0: Welcome to Somebody Loves You Radio, the Bible teaching ministry of Raul Reese in Diamond Bar, California. We are in the middle of our study of what God's Word reveals about heaven and hell, the only two destinations in the afterlife. Today, Raul will urge us to choose the narrow yet richly blessed path to heaven. Keep listening to see that sin separates us all from God, but when you repent and receive His redemption through Jesus, you can follow your Savior all the way to a wonderful eternal home. Here is Raul Reese with today's study.
1: This morning, if you have your Bibles, turn to Matthew chapter 7, verses 13 to 14. The title of my message, One Gate into Heaven. Let me read you the text out of Matthew 7, 13 and 14. Jesus said, "Enter by the narrow gate, for wide is the gate and broad is the way that leads to destruction. And there are many who go in by it. Because narrow is the gate and difficult is the way which leads to life. And there are only few who find it." So here Jesus is giving us a great exhortation. Because we're living in a time where people think it's easy to get to heaven, but it's not. I know salvation is the free gift of God, which is so cool. Paul the Apostle in Ephesians chapter 2, 8 says, "By the grace of God, we are what we are." But then it's not of works, lest any man should boast. And here Jesus is going to teach us some great lessons, because it's amazing when you look at the scripture here that God allows every person to have a choice. A choice to accept Him, to reject Him, to walk in the light or walk in darkness, to be obedient or to be disobedient. Nobody can ever point their finger at any other person or even God and say, "You made me do it." No, you did it. You have a will. Especially the things of eternity. Because the choices that I make, good or bad, will not only affect me in this life, but it will affect me in the next life to come. And a lot of people don't realize that. But He will never force anybody to come to Him, or that you and I would worship Him. He always gives you the opportunity. You make the choice. And yet He has given to us not only the freedom of choice, but the freedom to go about choosing the narrow road or using the wide road that is before us. And then how I thank God, my life and your life, that He's given us the privilege to choose, to accept, and to step behind and to look at other people that are making the wrong choices. And even though we've shared with them, they still reject Him because they hate Him. They don't love Him. Now, what men is facing today and what we all are facing today is the matter of choice. Now, a gate is a place where it brings security. It's a gate that when we walk through it, not only we have security, that we're in a place of safety. A place of safety. And that's exactly where we're heading as children of the Lord. There is only one way, there's only one truth, and there's only one life. John 14:6 says, Jesus said, "I am the way, the only truth, the only life, and no one comes to the Father except through me." Acts 4:12. "Now is there salvation in any other, for there is no other name under heaven given among men by which we must be saved." Must be saved. It's not about religion. You can join a church and sign a piece of paper. And yet, even though you sign that piece of paper, that church may be able to guarantee you something, but they can't guarantee you eternal life. Only Jesus. And that only comes as I submit, as I bow before Him and humble myself before Him, because the Holy Spirit has been convicting my life. And when the Holy Spirit convicts my life, I can do two things: accept Him, reject Him, obey or disobey. Obey or disobey. And we have to remember that Jesus is outside of the door, knocking, waiting for you to open the door. In Revelation 3:20, Jesus said, "Behold, I, Jesus, stand at the door and knock of your heart. If anyone hears my voice and opens the door, I will come to him, notice, and dine with him, and he with me. Now, the only way that we can hear the voice of God is if we're seeking for him. That's the only way. You can't force people to go to heaven. And you can't force people to go to hell. Every person makes a choice. We all make a choice. Again, to be in the light or to be in the darkness. And Jesus here is talking about a door. In John chapter 10, he talks about the door to the sheepfold. And they know his voice and they enter in. In John 10:7, he says, then Jesus said to them again, most assuredly I say to you, I am the door of the sheep. All who ever came to me before me are thieves, robbers. It says, but the sheep did not hear them. I am the door. If anyone enters by me, he will be saved and will go in and out and find pasture. The thief does not come except to steal and to kill and to destroy. I come that they may have life and that they may have it more abundantly. I am the good shepherd. The good shepherd gives his life for the sheep. But a hireling, he who is not the shepherd, one who does not own the sheep, sees the wolf coming and leaves the sheep and flees, notice. And the wolf catches the sheep and scatters them. The hireling flees because he is a hireling and does not care about the sheep. I am the good shepherd, and I know my sheep, and they know me. It says, and my Father knows me, even so I know the Father. And I lay down my life for the sheep, and other sheep I have which are not of this fold. Them also I must bring, and they will hear my voice, and there will be one flock and one shepherd. He's talking about the Jews and the Gentiles. Now Jesus will never ever force you. He's created us with the will to make choices. The choice to take the narrow path or to take the broad way. It was incredible about that. I got blown away because the gate here is not only speaking of eternal life. But think about when we not only get to heaven. And when we get to heaven and see people that we thought would never be there. And yet because of the love and grace and mercy of our Lord and Savior Jesus Christ, there will be no excuse for anyone not entering through the gate. Listen to Peter in 2 Peter 3:9. He says, the Lord is not slack concerning his promise as some count slackness, but is long-suffering toward us, not willing that any should perish, but that all should come to repentance. That's the key. Repentance. Have you truly repented in the Lord? The word that he uses for narrow in the Greek, the word narrow means that it doesn't get wider. It gets narrow this way where you almost can't get in. That's a narrow. And he said, what few only make it. But the way to destruction, many, many go there. Think of all the people that will be surprised one day when they stand at the, not the Bema seat of Christ, when they stand in Revelation chapter 20, verse 11 through 15, which is the white throne judgment of God before he creates the new heavens and the new earth. This is where hell's open. Everyone in hell is brought out. Hell is cast into the lake of fire. The Antichrist, the false prophet, every demon will be cast into the lake of fire. And then, as the books are open, every person that ever went to hell will make a line. And as the books were open, whoever's name was not found written in the book of life was cast into the lake of fire forever and ever and ever. And this is second death. Imagine. People that sit in churches will be in the lake of fire. Because they think that religion is okay. But if I go to the service this morning, I'll be fine, hear the message. But I don't have to practice the message. And people like that are deceiving themselves. It's like when you look in the mirror and you depart from the mirror, you forget who you really are. We must never forget that one day we will stand before God. And we'll have to give an account to Him. We cannot make any excuses when we stand before the Lord Jesus Christ. And that's why He says the actual gate is wide, He says, where destruction comes. But the way to get into heaven is narrow. But the way that is broad, philosophers. I mean, think about every person that puts on Jesus Christ and that tries to deceive people from the truth and the light. They listen to the philosophy of their lives. They believe in false things. They eat appetites that are not lawful to the Lord. And what I'm talking about, that is carnality. The appetites of the world that destroy and hook people and they end up going to hell. The passions that we have in our hearts for the world and for the things of the world, when we are told not to love the things of the world, but to love Jesus Christ with all of our hearts and with everything that is in us.
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1: Next thing that I want to talk to you a little bit about is here, it's the way to eternal life. It's very specific. Very specific. He says few. Not many. Because I hear a lot of pastors, a lot of teachers, where they're making salvation like, well, you know, all you have to do is believe and you're in. I'm sorry, but that's not what the Bible's saying. Salvation is a free gift of God. And Paul goes on to say that when you truly accept Christ and you accept Him as your Lord and Savior, then there's fruit that comes into your life. In Jeremiah 21:8, Jeremiah said, "Now you shall say to this people," God says to Jeremiah, tell the people this, "Thus saith the Lord, behold, I set before you the way of life and the way of death." Isn't that neat? The way of life and the way of death. Choose you this day who you're going to serve. Listen secondly here. The way is Jesus. Acts 4:12 says this. Nor is there salvation in any other. You should underline that. In any other. For there is no other name under heaven given among men by which we must be saved. What name? Jesus. Jesus is the only way. Salvation is life's decision. He says there are two ways, two roads to life. One is easy and the other one is very hard. We're not saved by works. We're saved by faith in Jesus Christ. But listen carefully, Paul and James, true faith brings true works. People shall know you by your fruits. You can tell which is a peach and which is a pear. In the same way in our lives. You cannot ever say, well, I accepted Christ and I did this and I did that. No, you're going to be tested by your fruits. What kind of fruit do you possess? And then if we walk by the power of the Holy Spirit, then there's no way we can walk in the darkness, but we're walking in the light as He is in the light. It is a walk where you and I cannot do whatever we want to do. We're in submission to Jesus Christ. You see, the narrow and hard way requires commitment, determination, discipline, control, and listen carefully, self-denial. Self-denial. This path is very narrow, very difficult to get through. And it's only through faith in Jesus Christ and obedience to the Word of God. When you got saved, when I got saved, what happened?

0: happened. The moment I got saved, I knew that I was going to have a different life. I never read the Bible. And I wasn't in the church, I was in my home. And yet, what's incredible is that when I got saved out there, the next day, the first thing that I wanted to do is I wanted to find out who God was. So what I needed, a Bible. So I went and got me a Bible. And when I got the Bible, I began to read it. Then secondly, I thought, I got to find a church. And the Lord led me to a church, Calvary Chapel, the same person that I got saved through, Jack Smith. You see, God speaks, but what the problem is, we don't listen. We don't listen to what God is saying. And we know that the world's a dangerous place. It's full of mines, full of booby traps. And Satan's out there waiting to see how can he get you. Why? Because he studies your life just like he did Job. He studies your life because his whole goal is to destroy you. To destroy you fully and completely. And as the narrow way is very hard and very, very difficult, only few find it. Only few find it. Interesting. Again, behold, I stand at the door and knock, and if any man open the door, I'll come in and sup with you and you with me. You got to invite him in. Self-denial and the will to struggle. Not only is in my life, but when talk about self-denial, it means that I submit my will to God. He says, if any man wants to come after me, let him, number one, deny himself. Two, take up your cross. Three, follow me. And the word deny means to do what? To forget about myself and my desires. And to die to myself. To carry the cross. And then I can have eternal life. And then I can be in the presence of Jesus Christ. We need to understand that the way, the road is unpaved. And the gravel and the rocks are there before us. It's not an easy way. It takes a strong will and determination and personal sacrifice to stick with that road. And how many people give up when it gets hard? They want an easy way. You see, a person must endure hardness and suffering. 2 Timothy 2:3 says, you therefore must endure hardship as a good soldier of Jesus Christ. No one engages in warfare and entangles himself with the affairs of this life that he may please him who enlisted him as a soldier. Who's that? Jesus Christ. He enlisted you and I. There are two ends. The broad way that ends in destruction and then the narrow way. The narrow way is the way of obedience. The way of loving God with all of your might, all of your soul, all of your heart. And yet as the narrow way ends in life, that is the fullness of life and the highest idea of life today. The highest. John 10:10, a thief doesn't come except to steal and to kill and to destroy. I have come that you may have life and that you may have it more abundantly. 1 Corinthians 1:18. For the message of the cross is foolishness to those that are perishing, the broad way. But to us of the narrow way who are being saved, it is the power of God. The power of God. I love that. The power of God to those that walk the narrow way. Are you walking the narrow way today? Or are you walking the broad way? I will pray for you. Because you can't just say, I'm going to heaven. When Nicodemus came to Jesus in John chapter 3, Nicodemus was one of the guys in the Sanhedrin. 72 made up the Sanhedrin. And he was rich, a lot of money, a lot of power. And when he heard Jesus, he didn't come by day, he came by night. And when he came by night, he said, Master, what must I do to inherit eternal life? And Jesus said this to him, you must be born again. Of what? Of the Holy Spirit. And when Nicodemus heard that, he said, how can a man go back into his mother's womb and for a second time have a physical birth? And Jesus says, no, it's not a physical birth. It's a spiritual birth. And then Paul the Apostle in 2 Corinthians 5:17 said, therefore, if any man is in Christ Jesus, All things have become brand new. You've been changed by the Holy Spirit. If you say you accepted Jesus Christ, but you're still in the same place, something is wrong. Something is wrong. If you haven't seen a change in your heart and you have no hunger and thirst for God, you better check your heart again. If you are committing sin in your life and you have no conviction of your sin, then you better check your life again. Because you might not be a Christian. You might be just a religious person coming to church. There's many, many that are unwise. They enter the wide gate. Notice. They travel the broad way. They travel the easy way. And they end up what? Perishing and experiencing destruction. Gnashing of teeth. That's what Jesus taught. Matthew 6:24. Here's where you make the choice. No man can serve two masters. Who rules your life? Jesus or the world? Or Satan? And let me give you a final scripture out of the book of Isaiah 1:18. He says, come now and let us reason together. So he's bringing Israel, say, okay, let's reason together, saith the Lord. Though your sins are like scarlet, they shall be white as snow. Though they are like red as crimson, they shall be white as wool. And then he goes on to say that even though these things are there, God says, I will accept you if you're willing to repent. The reason in chapter 1 of Isaiah is that people were lifting their hands unto the Lord in worship. And the Lord said, you hypocrites, put your hands on. Your hands are full of blood. Repent.
1: 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Now let's rejoin Raul for a closing comment.
0: One more. Matthew 11:28. Come unto me, all of you who labor and are heavy laden, and I will give you rest. Take my yoke upon you and learn from me. Again, the teaching of God's word. For I am gentle, lowly in heart, and you will find rest for your souls. For my yoke is easy and my burden is light. And listen to what John says in Revelation 22:17. And the Spirit and the bride say, this is Jesus, come. And let him hear he who says, come. And let him who thirsts come. Whoever desires, let him take of the water of life freely. Three times, come, come, come. He's doing what? He's inviting. And yet, as Jesus gives the great invitation, people reject him. And they resist him. I would pray this morning that we would take an examination of our hearts and prove ourselves if we're truly in the light or we're in the darkness. Are we on that narrow road or are we following in that broad road that leads us to destruction?
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2: 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I'm Phil Ross. Great to be with you here on this Monday. And coming up next on Back to Basics, Brian Broderson continues his series in 1 Corinthians called Everyday Discipleship. And today, Pastor Brian will be presenting the first part of his message, looking at 1 Corinthians chapter 6, verses 9 through 11, in a message titled, Those Who Won't Inherit the Kingdom. So I invite you to keep it right here on K-Wave 4, Back to Basics with Brian Broderson next.
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4: Did you know Christ does not pray for the world? He says in his own prayer in John 17, verse 9, look it up. He says, I pray not for the world. I pray for those that thou hast given me. Somebody says, you mean to tell me he doesn't pray for the world? He says he doesn't. Why doesn't he? He died for the world. And the Holy Spirit is down here to make the offering of Christ real to those that will accept and receive it. He could do no more than what he did, dying for the sins of the world. But he's up yonder today praying for you and me. And I'm glad he is, because if it wasn't for him up there, we couldn't do very much down here today.
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1: Paul is asking, how is it that you who call yourselves the people of God think that you can go on living sinful, selfish lives and still inherit the kingdom of God? 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
0: Today on Back to Basics, Pastor Brian continues his study in the book of 1 Corinthians. 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
1: Here we are in our series, Everyday Discipleship, and you know our text for this series is 1 Corinthians, and so we're going to look at these few verses, and let me remind you, I've mentioned before how relevant and applicable this letter to the Corinthians is to us today living in the 21st century. And one of the reasons that is the case is because the world has become once again pagan. So the gospel went into a thoroughly pagan world. The only people in the world that believed in the one true God was Israel, the Jewish people. Everybody else were pagans. They were idolaters. They believed in multitudes of gods and so forth. And the gospel came into the world in the first century and permeated throughout the world, many cultures, and turned the world from a pagan, much of the world, not all of it, but turned much of the world from a pagan world to a world that was under the influence of the one true God. But now, as time has passed, the world, especially the West, is rapidly returning to the way it was before the gospel entered it and brought God's standards of righteousness to bear upon how people live. And so as sin overflows in the culture, it inevitably makes its way into the church. That's what was happening in Corinth, and that's what is happening in the church today. And we've seen this over and over and over again. It often starts with the leadership in the church compromising, and then it trickles down to the congregational level where sin just is welcomed in and it is allowed. This was happening in Corinth. This is what Paul is pushing back strongly against here. But like I said, this is happening today. I just read this article. Let me read it to you. It comes out of the UK. The Archbishop, here's the headline. The Archbishop of Canterbury and York, the archbishops, plural, there's two of them, unwilling to support school chaplain suspended for defending traditional views on LGBT during a sermon. So that's the heading. So here's what the article says. The archbishops of Canterbury and York are facing criticism after it emerged that neither is willing to support the school chaplain who was suspended and reported to an anti-terrorism program for questioning his school's new LGBT policies. Reverend Dr. Bernard Randall was made redundant, that means he was fired, from Trent College, a listen to this, Church of England School near Nottingham. After he gave a talk, so he was fired, after he gave a talk encouraging pupils to question the school's LGBT policies, arguing everyone has the right to hold traditional views on marriage, sexuality, and gender. So that was his position. You don't have to go with this new policy. Now, the Most Reverend Justin Welby, he's the Archbishop of Canterbury, and the Most Reverend Stephen Cottrell, he is the Archbishop of York, are said to have declined publicly supporting Reverend Dr. Randall after Christian Concern, this is a legal group, who is representing the chaplain, urged them to do so. So they declined to do this after they were asked to. The Bishop of Derby, Right Reverend Libby Lane, was also asked to come out in support of the Reverend Dr. Randall, but denied the request. Andrea Williams, CEO of Christian Concern, told the Daily Mail, the Daily Mail is a UK newspaper, it is incredibly disappointing, but sadly not surprising, that the leadership of the Church of England have failed to speak up in support of Dr. Randall. Where is Justin Welby on this issue? So in case you missed anything, so here's what you have. You have a Church of England college. So it's a college that is actually run by the Church of England, who has now implemented a pro-LGBT program or ethos into their school. You have a Church of England professor or chaplain in this case, who says, basically stands up for the biblical position and gets fired by the school, gets reported to anti-terrorism group. That was thrown out immediately, but nevertheless, they reported him. And then you've got the two heads of the Anglican Church refusing to weigh in and to give him any support. That is what we're talking about. And that's not just happening in Britain. That's happening all over the world, particularly all over the Western world. And the reason this happens, as I said, is because the church compromises. And the compromise begins in the leadership always. And then it makes its way down to the people. So the strong warnings Paul gave to them then in Corinth, we can see are relevant to us today. So let's just catch up to where we're at. Paul, having sternly rebuked them for, number one, their what he called fleshly behavior, their fleshly behavior seen in their tolerance of sexual immorality. We saw that in the fifth chapter. Sexual immorality, a kind of sexual immorality that even the pagans wouldn't allow for. So he rebuked them for that. Then he's just been rebuking them for their swindling and suing one another. Paul now asks, do you not know that wrongdoers will not inherit the kingdom of God? So now he's just going to get really firm with them. This behavior that you're engaging in, this is the kind of behavior that is wrong. And those who persist in this type of behavior, Paul says, you will not inherit the kingdom of God. To paraphrase, Paul is asking, how is it that you who call yourselves the people of God think that you can go on living sinful, selfish lives and still inherit the kingdom of God? He tells them that they can't. He tells them that that idea is a deception. It's a huge deception that's come upon the minds of these Corinthians. And there's a huge deception that's come upon the minds of some in the church today. So now he goes on to state, when he says that the wrongdoers or the unrighteous, most translations except the NIV and the NLT use unrighteous, but the idea is the same. The unrighteous, who is he talking about? And so he says, neither the sexually immoral, nor idolaters, nor adulterers, nor men who have sex with men, nor thieves, nor the greedy, nor drunkards, nor slanderers, nor swindlers will inherit the kingdom of God. Now, this list is not an exhaustive list of unrighteousness. This is one of two other similar lists that Paul spells out in his writings. So when Paul wrote to the Galatians in the 5th chapter, the 19th to the 21st verse, he said something similar. Let me read it to you. He said, the acts of the flesh are obvious, sexual immorality, impurity, and debauchery, idolatry and witchcraft, hatred, discord, jealousy, fits of rage, selfish ambition, dissensions, factions, and envy, drunkenness, orgies, and the like. I warn you, as I did before, that those who live like this will not inherit the kingdom of God. So he's saying essentially the same thing. He just adds some to the list. Then he goes on and he says, do not be deceived. God cannot be mocked. A man reaps what he sows. Whoever sows to please their flesh from the flesh will reap destruction. Whoever sows to please the Spirit from the Spirit will reap eternal life. Now, on one more occasion, Paul gives a similar word. Now, in each one of these, he says, do not be deceived. So Paul understands that this can be very deceptive. And this is what's happening today. People are being deceived. Deceived into thinking that it doesn't really matter how one lives, because after all, God is love and God loves everybody, and it's not about my behavior per se in whatever area I might be considering, but it's really just about God's love, and I believe in God, a God of love, so everything's going to be okay. Now, the third time he says this in writing to the Ephesians in the 5th chapter, the 3rd through the 6th verse. He says, but among you there must not even be a hint of sexual immorality or of any kind of impurity or of greed or obscenity. For of this you can be sure, no immoral, impure, or greedy person, such a person is an idolater, has any inheritance in the kingdom of Christ and of God. Let no one deceive you with empty words, for because of such things, God's wrath comes on those who are disobedient. So this, I'm pointing out these other passages for two reasons. Number one, to show you that this isn't an isolated thing. This is the New Testament. This is the New Testament standard of ethics. This is how God calls his people to live. And these are the things that God calls his people away from. But what I want to do now is I want to look at, you know, just walk through the rest of the text. I'm not going to spend the time to go into detail on the things that are mentioned here, sexual immorality. They're pretty self-explanatory, right? So what I want to do is I want to look at a few things. I want to look at just this, the idea of wrongdoing. Because, of course, people today would say, well, that's not wrong. So the question is, who says what's right or wrong? Now, we live in a time where it seems that whatever the majority thinks, that becomes the rule of the day. So since most people think that there's no problem with a lot of these things, I mean, you know, take premarital sexual relations today. I mean, you go out in the world and you take a survey, how many people are you going to find that actually think that's wrong? I mean, most people today just assume that, well, of course you can have sex before you get married. I mean, how would you even know if you're sexually compatible with the person you're going to marry unless you had sex before? That's the reasoning today. So the majority of people in the culture pretty much would say that it's not wrong to have sex. And because the majority say it, then that seems to be, well, that settles it. But that doesn't settle it. Because it's not the majority that sets the standard for right and wrong. We believe, as I'm speaking as a Christian, we believe that God sets the standard. But that's where the battle lies. The battle lies right there, because the atheist, the humanist, the Marxist all say that man is the measure. Man is the measure. Man alone determines right and wrong. Marx said this. He said, the consciousness of man is the supreme divinity. Arthur Briggs, a humanist, said, a humanist is one who believes that man is the center of the universe. Another humanist, J.A. Auer of Harvard, amplified that definition. This is what he said. He said, man would worship God if man felt that he could admire God. But if not, if God fell below the level of moral excellence which he, man, has set up, he would refuse to worship him. That is humanism, according to Auer. Man is the measure of all things. That is the philosophy that we live right in the midst of today. And that thinking is making its way into the church. Man is the measure. Now, it used to be that man and his mind, man and reason, that was going to be the new rule. But we've even gone beyond that now. Reason is no longer king. What is king now? King now is feeling. So you can look at something and it's reasonably incorrect. But if you feel like it's a certain way, then that's what it is. So we've gone beyond reason. I mean, reason was a big enough problem, thinking that man could just reason himself into goodness and so forth, which obviously never happened. But now we move beyond reason to feeling. So what is it? Who says what is right or wrong? The Bible says God is the one who tells us what is right and what is wrong. I mean, after all, even the things that we intuitively think are right and wrong, where did they come from? Who said you shall not murder or steal or lie or envy or commit adultery? Who said that? Guess what? God said that. These are not the rules that human beings came up with. wherever you find these in a culture, like in our culture, some of them are still embedded in our culture. Guess where they came from? They came from the influence of God's word, through the Christian faith. That's how they came into being in the culture. And so everyone knows intuitively that to murder is wrong, to steal is wrong, to lie is wrong, to envy is wrong, and so forth. We know that intuitively, and we also know that by observation. We can see the pain, the hurt, the damage, the misery, the suffering that these things cause when they are participated in. And the only ones who don't see that, I think truly, are people who have been brainwashed. Now, of course, the secular world would look at us and say, well, these poor Christians have been brainwashed. Well, we look at them and say the same thing. You know, I've often heard this argument, like, how come all the educated people in the world, you know, how can they all understand that you know, these things are good and right and so forth, and it's just the uneducated people that don't get it? Well, the answer is simple. The educated people have been brainwashed. They've sat in classrooms under people with these ideas who have imposed them on them, and they've been intimidated into believing them because, after all, this PhD person says that this is the way it ought to be. And if I disagree with that and everybody around me agrees with that, I'm going to look stupid. I'm going to be foolish. So I better just get in line. So everybody believes the same thing because nobody wants to think for themselves. They call themselves free thinkers, but the fact of the matter is they're not thinking at all. That's what is happening in our culture.
0: We'll continue to

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1: So, wrongdoing, Paul calls them wrongdoers, or again, the translation, the unrighteous. Doing what is wrong. God's the one who determines what is right and wrong. Now, what does he say? He says that the wrongdoers will not inherit the kingdom of God. Now, what does it mean to inherit the kingdom of God? Well, I think it can have two applications. And the obvious one is speaking about the kingdom of God in the future, speaking about the fact that after we die, there is a judgment, and that judgment will determine where we spend eternity. Those who live like this will not be with God in his eternal kingdom. That's the obvious. But there's another, I think, application as well. Because as we talked about before, the kingdom of God is present now. And the present description of the kingdom of God was given by Paul in Romans, where he said, the kingdom of God is righteousness, peace, and joy in the Holy Spirit. And so, think about it. Paul's speaking to people who are believers. They claim to believe in Jesus. But they're living contrary to what God has clearly called them to. And so in the sense of how we just described the kingdom of God, righteousness, peace, and joy in the Holy Spirit, living like this, they'll never inherit the kingdom. They'll never experience that righteousness, joy, and peace in the Holy Spirit as long as they're living like that. And you know, this is the state of some Christians. Some Christians, they want the righteousness, the peace, the joy of the Holy Spirit, but they don't make the connection between their unrighteous living, their wrongdoing, and their lack of righteousness, peace, and joy.
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2: 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I'm Phil Ross. And coming up next, we're pleased to bring you Summit Life with Pastor J.D. Greer. 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Are you playing your role correctly? Are you doing it well? Well, J.D. Greer looks to the book of Titus for the answers. So I invite you to keep listening right here on K-Wave for today's edition of Summit Life with Pastor J.D. 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
4: Seconds before 6 o'clock at K-Wave, here's what's happening. A federal appeals court in Washington, D.C. has ruled that the Trump administration's policy barring soldiers who identify as transgender from enlisting likely violated their right to equal protection under the 14th Amendment. The three-judge panel returned a 2-1 vote, partially upholding a previous federal ruling, which viewed the policy as intentionally designed to target individuals based on so-called gender identity. And tensions remain high between the top two Republicans in the California governor's race as tomorrow's primary looms. Candidate and former Fox News host Steve Hilton recently called on Riverside County Sheriff Chad Bianco to drop out of the race, saying that splitting the Republican vote could lead to two Democrats facing off in November's election. The latest Real Clear Politics polling average shows Hilton at 23.3%, with Bianco in fourth place at 10.9%. As of today, about 16% of more than 23 million ballots mailed out to California voters for the June 2nd primary election have been returned, according to Political Data Incorporated's early voting tracker. 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K-Wave weather, partly to mostly cloudy and windy, with temps in the mid-50s to low 60s. Tomorrow, partly sunny skies, highs in the mid-70s to low 80s, windy and upper 80s in the Inland Empire. Right now in Pasadena, it is 70, 81 in Riverside, and 74 at the K-Wave building on the campus of Calvary Chapel, Costa Mesa. 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
6: If you want to know the health of your faith, don't look at what you're doing here. 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
5: 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I'm your host, Molly Vidovich. 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And if you've missed any of the previous messages, you can find them online at jdgreer.com. 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
6: Christians find their fulfillment in serving God and others in the place that he's placed them. They find their fulfillment in faithfulness, not in accomplishment, not in self-actualization, and that often, if not always, involves sacrifice. You want a model in this? Jesus found fulfillment in washing feet because that was what the Father had told him to do. Jesus' fulfillment never came from the importance of the task because washing feet is not that important. Jesus found a fulfillment in the approval of the Father. So if for a time in your life, God has assigned you to care for children and establish a home, find your fulfillment in knowing you have been a faithful servant, not in the praise of the world or how high you climb some ladder. Because our fulfillment at whatever stage we are is only in hearing, well done, good and faithful servant. Now, while he says this to the young women, it applies to dads too. There are a lot of things that I can't do because of some roles that God has assigned to me. Peter Kreef, one of my favorite authors, was once asked, what's your favorite book that you have ever written? Kreef responded, the one I didn't write when my kids were young. Now, I am able to write a good bit, but Veronica and I are very clear that that only gets fitted in at the margins of my calling as father and pastor. And there are a lot of things that would be good for my career that we just don't do right now because of some roles that God has given me to serve. I don't go on a lot of guys' trips. I don't go golfing every Saturday. Why? Because I get one season with my children. You say, well, I'm a dad and I do all those things. You might be a bad dad. Or at least you should ask your wife that. All right? One day I'm going to get to heaven and everything I feel like I've accomplished, God's just going to turn it off. He's going to be like, oh, how big was your church? Click. Nobody cares about that anymore. Oh, how many books did you write? Click. How many people knew who you were? Click. How much money did you make? Click. And the only lever he's going to leave on is faithfulness to him. When you get to heaven, the only accomplishment you take in there has nothing to do with the importance of the task. It has only to do with whether or not you were faithful in that task. Because moreover, Paul said, what is required of stewards, 1 Corinthians 4:2, is only that they be found faithful. All right. As if that phrase was not controversial enough, Paul slips in a little nugget, another nugget here for us. Urge the younger women to be subject to their husbands. Now, what does that mean? Marriage is a dance in which both partners, listen to this, reenact a part of the gospel. They both look at the gospel upwards, forwards, and backwards, and they reenact a part of it. Remember my analogy about positions? They reenact part of the positions of the gospel. The husband does it by loving his wife like Christ loves the church, which means putting her wants and her needs ahead of his own to the point that he would lay down his life for her. And by the way, if he would lay down his life for her, that certainly includes laying down his preferences about where they go to eat, where they go to vacation, and what color the drapes are. She reenacts the gospel by submitting her will to her husband's. It has nothing to do with superiority. It has to do with positions we play that reenact the Trinity in the gospel. And when you do that, it's beautiful. Why? Because the character of God is beautiful. I love how Matt Chandler says it. He said, a husband sacrificially loving his wife, a wife submitted to her godly husband, creates a relationship that the world would never look at and say, how disgusting and archaic. A lot of people who say they are turned off by the Christian teaching on headship within marriage are attracted by the Christian marriages they see. You see, my spiritual leadership in our home is not about me dominating my wife. In fact, if anything, if I love my wife like Christ loves the church, I will voluntarily lose 9 out of 10 arguments about preference. What it means for her in response to the gospel is to yield to me a decision-making responsibility that God has put on me. I love how Kathy Keller, who is the wife of Tim Keller, who I quote here from time to time, Kathy Keller explains it this way. She says, this means in matters of disagreement, I yield to Tim the deciding vote. She says, I get a vote, he gets a vote, I yield to him the deciding vote. And she uses this example of when he was a pastor in Hopewell, Virginia, and they were entertaining the idea of planting this church in Manhattan, which would become Redeemer Presbyterian Church. She said, Tim felt like we should do it, so we agreed to, I didn't feel like we shouldn't. So we prayed about it for a month. At the end of that month, he felt like we should, I felt like we shouldn't. He says, so finally one night over dinner, Tim just put up his hands and said, fine, if you don't want to do it, we're not going to do it. And she said, I said back to him, oh, no, you don't. You are not putting this one on me. I've cast my vote, you cast your vote, God's given you the deciding vote, and this one sets on your head. And if you make a wrong decision, God's not holding me accountable for it, he's holding you accountable for it. And they went to New York City, and they planted the church that became Redeemer. You see, the man laying down his life, the woman submitting her will to her husband's will, these are ways that we put the gospel on display. We demonstrate the gospel, and it is beautiful. It has nothing to do with superiority. It has to do with positions. Verse 6, likewise. Likewise means the general spirit of what Paul just said to the young women. He's going to apply to the next group, which are young men. Urge the younger men to be self-controlled. Now, interestingly, this is the only word of exhortation that's given specifically to young men. Be self-controlled. Ladies, Younger women got like seven things. Did you notice that? The guys get one. Why? Because if you had to boil down the Achilles heel of most young men, it is that they are ruled by their desires. They respond to their desires for pleasure. They are controlled by their desires for recognition. Guys, I'm telling you, if you got this, if you could simply learn to control your passions and desires and lust, you could be somebody that God could transform the world through. D.L. Moody used to say it like this: the world has yet to see what God could do with one man who was so fully yielded to him that his desires did not control him, only the will of God controlled him. By contrast, the book of Proverbs says, Proverbs 25:28, a man without self-control is like a city whose walls have been broken through. Think of the imagery there. In the old days, a wall kept out wild animals. It kept out bands of marauding soldiers. It kept out robbers. And if the walls weren't there, then a robber walks in anytime they want and takes whatever they want. He says, you are like that city that anytime your enemy wants, he just knocks on the door. Because he knows you have never learned to say no to what your body wants, and it becomes a way that your enemy absolutely destroys you. J.C. Ryle says, being ruled by the desires of your body will murder your soul. And we even get secular attestation to this principle. I've told you this before. But about 30 years ago, there was something that was called the Stanford Marshmallow Test. You remember this? If you've been around this church longer than 2 years, you definitely remember it because I say it every 2 years. And so this is one for the next 2 years, okay? Stanford, about 30 years ago, there was a group of psychologists that got together, a group of five-year-olds. And they put them in a room one by one with a psychologist who all he did was handed them a marshmallow. And he told them, you can eat this marshmallow now and you won't be in trouble. However, if you can wait to eat the marshmallow for an unspecified amount of time, then when I come back, if you hadn't eaten the marshmallow, I'll give you two more marshmallows. So instead of having one, you will have three. And so then they left the room and they kept the camera on. So they watched these five-year-olds and they divided them into two groups. One was they called the marshmallow grabbers because these guys and girls immediately when the psychologist left the room would pick the marshmallow up and just throw it in their mouth and eat it and be done with it because a bird in the hand's worth two in the bush, right? Can't trust adults. And so marshmallow grabbers. Then there were what they called the marshmallow waiters, which waited on eating the marshmallow. The psychologist said what was most interesting is watching the kids develop coping mechanisms to deal with the temptation of the marshmallows. It said that some of them would pick up the marshmallow and they would throw it like a ball and bounce it off the wall. Some of them would just walk around the table and stare at the marshmallow. They said one kid actually got down and licked the wood beside the marshmallow as if the flavor had transmogrified into the wood. They said, but the most fascinating thing was we tracked these kids for 20 years after this, and we have never seen one characteristic that so dramatically determined the success of somebody in life as this one characteristic of whether or not you could wait. They said the kids that were the marshmallow waiters were not only more self-controlled, they were more emotionally adjusted. They had better relationships, and get this, they scored an average of 210 points higher on the SAT. This one factor, they said, determines the success of a human being. If it's true in the secular world, you understand that with God, if you learn to say no to your desires, that becomes the secret of your success. And how do you do that, Paul says? You do that, he says, verse 11, by the grace of God. That's what teaches you to say no to ungodliness and worldly lust. Guys, when you have the impulse, the desire, when you start to fantasize about a girl's body, what Paul says is, why don't you think about Jesus' body that was beaten and sliced open for you? When you think about her naked body, why don't you replace that image with another image? And that is the image of Jesus' naked body hanging on a cross so that he could deliver you from worldly lust. And as you behold the grace of God, and as you say yes to the grace of God, you'll learn to say no to the desires of your body.
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6: Verse 9, bondservants are to be submissive to their own masters in everything. They are to be well-pleasing, not argumentative, not pilfering. Pilfering means you just take more than your due. But showing all good faith so that in everything they may adorn the doctrine of God our Savior. He's now talking to the working class, you that are in the workforce. He says your work should put your hope in and love for God on display. Now, I've told you before, when it comes to being Christian in work, people have all these crazy ideas. What does it mean to be Christian in work? And people think, oh, you know, I've told you, it means you open up a coffee house called Jehovah Java or Hebrews, you know, or one of my favorites, St. Arbucks, like, you know, Starbucks, right? That's what it means to be Christian in business. I mean, yeah, if you want to do that, that's fine, but it's probably not fine. But, you know, if you do that, Paul says, no, the way that you worship God at work has to do with four attitudes that appear in your work. This is what it means to be Christian at work. I'm going to use different words than he did, but they're the same things. Letter A, integrity. You don't pilfer. You don't ever cheat, even when you can get away with it, because God sees even when nobody else does. You work for a different master than everybody else, not your boss, not your customer. You work for God. Letter B, excellence. You're not just doing the minimum required to get by. You're trying to bless your employer. You're trying to bless the people you work for. You're trying to bless God. I told you C.S. Lewis had that great thing in Mere Christianity where he talked about discoverers, as they discovered new continents, would come into a valley that no human eye had ever seen before. He said there in this valley, they would find the most beautiful flowers never beheld by human eyes that had existed for thousands of years, and nobody had ever seen it. He said, was all that beauty wasted? No human eye ever saw that beauty. And Lewis said, no, of course it wasn't wasted, because God saw it. God creates beauty first and foremost for himself, and even when nobody else sees it, he sees it. And then Lewis says, you apply that to your work. Your work is first and foremost done as beautiful for God, even when nobody else sees it, even when you can get away with it because it's an offering to God. Here's a question for you that are in the workforce. Are you doing the minimum required to get by, or are you trying to bless your employers and those you work for and to glorify God? Letter C, servanthood. Servanthood, you people who understand faith in the workplace see their work as an act of service toward other people. All throughout this letter, Paul is going to talk about good works and working for the common good. Christians understand that when they work, they are performing a God-given function to bless other people. You see, God created the world in a raw material state, and he put men and women here as co-creators. We are to take the raw materials of the earth and develop them for the blessing of humans and the glory of God. So when an artist takes raw materials of color and paints, he is taking raw materials and doing things that bless. Same thing for the architect or the teacher or the lawyer. They're taking raw materials and blessing humans. He says, you will see your work as an act of service and you will use it to do good. Letter D, hope. For a believer, their work does not define them, which leads them not to take themselves too seriously or cheat to get ahead, either themselves or their families. Why? Because their work is just not their identity. Now, absent a view of God, it always becomes your identity, doesn't it? I mean, in our society, it's the second question you ask. What's your name? What do you do? And if you don't do something that important, you figure out a way to phrase it so it sounds important. Because your personal worth is tied to your job. Paul says that's never going to be true for a Christian. Their worth is not tied. Their identity is not tied to what they do. It's tied to who they belong to. And because of that, they are a servant of God. When you do those four things, you will, verse 10, adorn the doctrine of God, our Savior. You want to know how to be a good witness to people in the workplace? That's it. I saw a list the other day of, quote, ways, 100 ways to share your faith in the workplace. Some of them were okay. But on this list were a lot of things like, number 61, put up a sign that says, ask us about our exchange policy. When customers ask, tell them about your exchange policy. but then ask if they would like to hear about the greatest exchange policy on the planet, Jesus' righteousness for your sin. Number 60, when a customer has paid his bill in full, send an invoice that says, paid in full. These were the same words the bloody Jesus spoke from the cross about your sin. Number 74, on your business card, after your name, list your credentials as AFC, Ambassador for Christ. Okay, if you want to do that, fine. Okay, do not come up and bring up a business card after AFC. Okay, it's fine. It really is. But that's not the main way that you adorn the doctrine of God, our Savior. The way you adorn it, he says, is by working with integrity, excellence, servanthood, and hope. If you work that way, you're not going to have any problem having opportunities to tell people about Jesus. It's going to be so unusual to people, they're going to come and ask you. Which leads me to three concluding observations about this passage. Number one, these behaviors are our best witness. These behaviors are our best witness. These values are so completely countercultural that people will notice. Tim Chester says, people may not like it when we talk about self-control and submission, but they find it attractive when we live it. Unbelievers who are repelled by the Christian message on headship within marriage are attracted to by the Christian marriages they see. Unbelievers who find Christian morality restrictive are attracted by the good and virtuous lives of the Christians that they know. When's the last time somebody came and asked you, tell me, what is behind? What is this hope? Why are you so different in your marriage, in your work? Learn to see your marriage and your work as a theater for the gospel. Learn to see it as the primary place God wants to bring glory to himself and to demonstrate what the gospel looks like in your marriage and in your work, your other relationships. Number two, the best testimony to the gospel happens in the mundane. The best testimony of the gospel happens in the mundane. Did you notice how normal all these relationships are? There were no stories in that list of missionaries, you know, dying as martyrs in Afghanistan. And those stories are important. But when Paul wants to talk about where Christianity best shows itself, he goes to the home. Your Christianity is best measured by your relationships at home, at work, and in your private life. If you want to know the health of your faith, don't look at what you're doing here. Don't look at what you do on a mission trip. Look at your relationship with your spouse. Look at how you respond to your parents. Look at how you relate to your dorm room mates or your suite mates. That's where the health of your faith is tested. It's kind of like when you take a temperature. In somebody's temperature, there's only three or four places in the body where you can get an accurate read. Right, the mouth, the forehead in some places, the ear, a couple other places I won't mention. Right, these are places you can get an accurate. If you do it somewhere else, you're not going to get an accurate read. So when my mom was trying to figure out if I was sick to go to school, when she leave the room, you take it out of your mouth and you put it in your armpit and you rub it back and forth because you are raising the temperature. It's not an accurate read. Paul says you want to get an accurate read in your faith. Don't look at how many verses you know or what you act like at church. You look at how you are in the home. Yes. How would we evaluate your faith if we measured its temperature by your relationships at home? It is the mark of a hypocrite to be a Christian everywhere but home. But don't just hear that, by the way, as a negative rebuke. See these ordinary things as theaters, as labs for God's extraordinary power. God took David to the pasture to teach him the skills to fight Goliath. Right? What God does is he puts you in a pasture like your home. The home is your pasture. That's where God works miracles in you. Maybe you write it down this way. For the believer, miraculous power comes through mundane faithfulness. Heroic Christianity is never born on the mission field. Heroic Christianity is born in the home. It's born in the dorm room. It shows itself on the mission field, but it starts in the lab of normal relationships. Number three, and finally, these behaviors flow directly out of the gospel. These behaviors flow directly out of the gospel. You see, I'll end on this, is that you should not look at these things, please, as another to-do list. Oh, I got all these verses now. I got to figure out how to implement in my life. Paul says, no, these things come from looking upward and forward and backward in the gospel. And when you do that, they'll just begin to grow in you. So if you diagnose yourself as having a problem, that's where you look. I've used this illustration with you. I'll use it real quick. I've told you that there are two ways that you can get roses on a bush. If it's not a rose bush or it's a dead bush, then you could go out and you could buy a few dozen roses and clip them and duct tape them to the bush. And people driving by your house would think that it's a rose bush. But you'd have to do it every week. because those roses would fade and they'd look nasty, and every week you have to go buy several dozen flowers and you have to do it again. The other way is you just plant a healthy rose bush, you know, water it, and you make sure it gets sun, and then roses will come up on their own. I've told you that many of you try to change your lives by the first method. That's how you try to fix your marriage. Every week you come in and you get another dozen roses from me. And you go home and try to staple them to your bush of your life. And Paul says, yeah, there's a better way. There's actually a real way, because that's artificial. The way that you do it is look upwards and forwards and backwards and soak yourself in the grace of God. For the grace of God teaches us to deny ungodliness and worldly lusts and live soberly, righteously, and godly in this present age. Because our eyes are so fixed on the glorious appearing of our great God and Savior that we are so grateful for what He gave. We are so excited about what He's making us. We are so in awe of who He is that these relationships begin to blossom in all. These habits begin to blossom in all of our relationships.
5: 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It's actually the whole pool itself. 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
7: Well, relationships are one of the primary areas where people feel the most confusion today.
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7: where,
5: right.
7: Where they feel the least sure-footed. 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
5: Yes.
7: That people begin to be open to the wisdom of God and they hear His invitation. 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
5: 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I'm Molly Vidovich, and when we talk about the gospel, everyone wants to get to the part about God's love and forgiveness. 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
8: 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Michael David here, encouraging you to stay with us as we learn about the Holy Spirit. Now, some have said the Holy Spirit is the shy member of the Trinity, because a lot of attention is given to God the Father, and a lot of attention is given to God the Son, Jesus Christ, but not as much attention is given to God the Holy Spirit. But the Holy Spirit is the one that guides us and helps us as believers today. The Spirit is the one that came to us as believers once the Lord Jesus went away. And Jesus promised if He went away, He would send a helper. And that helper is the Holy Spirit. And we're going to learn more about Him as we join Dr. David Jeremiah on Turning Point next.
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12: Welcome to Turning Points. If you're a Christian, he's living within you, ready to be your guide and comfort. But how much do you really know about the Holy Spirit? Today, Dr. David Jeremiah begins a new series to shed light on the least understood member of the Trinity, the Holy Spirit you may not know. To introduce the first message, The Promise of the Spirit, here's David.
13: And thank you for joining us today. We are beginning a new series on Turning Point as we explore the third person of the Trinity. As many of you know, we have already done a series called The God You May Not Know and another one called The Jesus You May Not Know. This series is called The Holy Spirit You May Not Know. These three series have been packaged in three books that are in a beautiful box that I just saw for the first time this week. And it's a great way to make sure you have some information on the Trinity. What does the Bible say about each member of the Godhead? We began this series as we talk about the Holy Spirit, and we're going to begin with the promise of Jesus that the Holy Spirit would come. He said that if he did not go away, the Holy Spirit couldn't come. And he went back to heaven so that the Holy Spirit could be released at Pentecost and fill the believers with his presence. We feel that presence even today. Say, during this month, as we teach on the Holy Spirit, we want to make available to you this brand new book that just came off the press. It's a Turning Point production called The Holy Spirit You May Not Know. It's a hardback book that takes you through every one of these lessons with lots more material than I can ever share on the radio. This book will really be a blessing to you and something you will hang on to for the days to come as you walk with the Lord. When you have a question about the Holy Spirit, this will be there on the shelf. You'll be able to go and open it up and find some of your answers. It's 250 pages, fully footnoted. It's a beautiful presentation. It's very similar to the other two books we mentioned earlier, and it's yours for the asking when you send a gift of any size to Turning Point during the month of June. So why not be one of the first to help us? This is the last month of fiscal year. We need your help this month more perhaps than any other month in the year. This is the month when the books close down and we have to take note of where we are and make decisions based upon that. So your gift is really important. And this year, for the first time that I can remember, when you give a gift, we have some people that are going to match it. So your gift will be worth twice as much as what you give. And I want to encourage you to take advantage of that. Well, we need to jump into this series and get going. So here is part one of The Promise of the Holy Spirit from John chapter 14, verses 16 and 17. During the darkest days of World War II, President Franklin D. Roosevelt had a man who was always with him. His name was Harry Hopkins. Hopkins wasn't a general or a politician. In fact, he was a sickly, frail, weakened by years of battling cancer man. But Roosevelt trusted him and loved him more than anyone else. Hopkins even moved into the White House so he could be close by, recovering from surgery while serving the president. For more than 3 years, he lived just down the hall, eating at Roosevelt's table, sitting in on late-night strategy sessions, sometimes even meeting with world leaders in the president's bedroom. Churchill nicknamed him Lord Root of the Matter because Hopkins had a way of cutting through confusion to the heart of an issue. Stalin, though suspicious of Americans, trusted this man when he promised that the United States would stand with the Allies until Hitler was defeated. Roosevelt once said the reason he leaned on Hopkins so much was simple. He said, "Harry is the one man I can count on to always tell me the truth and do what needs to be done." He also said in a later time that he loved this man because he knew he was not after anything for himself. He was just trying to be a help to the president. He was, in every sense, the president's helper. He was unseen by most, unknown by many, but indispensable to history. And yet, as remarkable as Harry Hopkins was, his help could only go so far. You see, his body weakened, his strength gave out, and when his life ended, so did his service. That's the way it is with every human helper. Their support is valuable, but it's always temporary. Now think of another moment in history. The night before the cross, Jesus sat down with his disciples for one final meal. He told them he was leaving, and their hearts were troubled. They couldn't imagine life without him. Who would guide them? Who would help them? And that's when Jesus gave them a promise they never expected. He said, John 14:16, I will pray the Father, and he will give you another helper that he may abide with you forever. For the disciples, those words felt like a lifeline. Jesus was about to leave, but he promised they wouldn't be alone. Someone was coming to help them. And that someone was God the Holy Spirit. In the weeks ahead, we're going to learn who the Holy Spirit is, what he does, and some people don't know much about him. Others misunderstand him. The Bible tells us the truth. The Spirit of God is living inside every one of us if we're Christians. The Spirit hovered over the waters of creation. The Spirit gave Joseph the wisdom to lead a nation through famine. The Spirit, the Holy Spirit, gave David the strength to face giants and enemies, and he even gave the skill to design and build God's tabernacle. Here's the incredible part. That same Spirit is alive today, and he's ready to help you. When you don't know what to do, he can guide you. When worries keep you up at night, he can calm you down. When life feels too big or too hard, he can give you the courage to stand strong and move forward. To know the Holy Spirit is to know God himself. It is to know his presence and his power in your life. So let's get started learning about him. First of all, let me tell you about his personality. John 14:16-17 says, and I will pray the Father, and he will give you another helper, that he may abide with you forever, the Spirit of truth, whom the world cannot receive, because it neither sees him nor knows him. But you know him, for he dwells with you and will be in you. When Jesus spoke these words, he wasn't promising a force or some type of vague spiritual electricity. He was promising a person. Now, this is where some people get tripped up about the Holy Spirit. They refer to the Holy Spirit as an it. But the Holy Spirit is not an it. He is God, the third person of the Trinity. Think of it this way. Electricity can't love you. Gravity can't teach you. A magnetic field won't comfort you at 2 o'clock in the morning. But the Spirit of God does all of that and more. Jesus said he would teach us. And in the book of Acts, the Holy Spirit speaks and he makes decisions and prevents people's plans. And Paul said he can be grieved, and you can't hurt electricity's feelings. Did you know that? The Spirit intercedes for us in prayer. So the Holy Spirit is not an it. It's not a force like electricity. The Holy Spirit is a person, the third person of the Trinity. The Holy Spirit is God. And here's the clincher. The Holy Spirit has all of the marks of personality. Psychologists tell us that personality is made up of three things: intellect, emotion, and volition, or will. And the Holy Spirit has all of those things. He searches and knows the deep things of God. He has knowledge. He loves. He has emotion. And he makes choices like distributing the spiritual gifts to his people. He has mind, emotion, and will, the complete profile of a person. So let me hear you say this in your own mind. The Holy Spirit is a person. Say that. The Holy Spirit is a person. Jesus said, I will send you this person. And he gave him a name. He called him another helper. He wasn't sending an it. He was sending a he. Someone who would walk alongside the disciples just as he did. Someone who knows and feels and chooses. Someone who could fill the empty seat at the table when Jesus returned to the Father. Perhaps you wonder, why does it matter whether the Spirit is a person or a force? It really does matter. Listen to R.A. Torrey, who wrote this. He said, if you think of the Spirit as a power to use, it will lead to pride. And you will start to think you're better than others. But if you understand that the Spirit is God Himself, full of majesty and glory, who comes to live in your heart and work in your life, it will make you humble. Just think of it. The God of heaven chooses to live in you. What an awesome thought that is. Oh, men and women, it makes all the difference what you believe about the Holy Spirit. If He is an it, an impersonal influence that we learn to harness, then we may boast, I've got it. But the truth is far different. The Holy Spirit is the person of God who comes to live in our hearts. And when we realize that, pride goes away and humility fills our lips. And God has chosen to live within me. I don't know if you know it or not, but throughout the ranks of Christianity, there are some people who believe that if you become a Christian, you don't have the Holy Spirit quite yet. You have to have the second blessing. And if you don't have the Holy Spirit, they put you down. You don't have that yet? Listen to me. The Bible tells us that when you become a Christian, immediately upon becoming a Christian, you receive the Holy Spirit. Every Christian has the Holy Spirit. And the Holy Spirit is not an influence. The Holy Spirit is a person who comes to live within your heart. Let me talk with you about the priority of the Holy Spirit. Why is the Holy Spirit important? What kind of a person is He? Is He simply an angel? Is He higher than the angels? We've already begun to answer that question, but Jesus gave us the clearest reply in a single word, and that word is another. You don't often build a sermon on one word, but I could preach a whole sermon on the word another. Jesus said, I will pray the Father, and He will give you another helper. Now, in the Greek language, there are only two words for the word another. One is the word heteros, which means another of a different kind. That's where we get the word heterosexual, a different kind. But the other word is the word allos, and that word means another of the very same kind. So what Jesus said is, I'm going to give you another helper of the very same kind that I am. This will be another one just like me, someone you can trust in, someone you can know, someone who will live within you. What does that mean? Jesus was saying, don't be afraid that I'm leaving. When I return to the Father, He's going to send another helper like the one you already have. Another one just like Jesus. Another who is God, for Jesus is God. Another who is a person, for Jesus is a person. Someone has put it this way, another instead of Jesus, another like Jesus, another beside Jesus. All three are true. The disciples weren't losing Jesus, they were gaining the Spirit. Jesus promised His continuing presence, but now they would also enjoy the Spirit's presence. Two instead of one. Jesus alongside of you and in you, and the Holy Spirit indwelling you. It's like what people say at a wedding. Father gives away his daughter and friends console him. You're not losing a daughter, you're gaining a son-in-law. Now that could depend on the kind of guy she marries. But in this case, there's no doubt. Jesus was saying, you're receiving another one just like the one you already have. And here's the wonder of it. They weren't even losing the one they loved. Jesus would still be with them, closer than ever, living inside them through the Holy Spirit. The personality of the Holy Spirit, the priority of it. What is the purpose of the Holy Spirit? Now listen to me carefully in these next moments. I'm sure you know there's a lot of confusion, a lot of discussion, a lot of disagreement, sometimes even leading to division about the Holy Spirit. And the Holy Spirit can unify churches, but if He's misunderstood, He can divide churches. You can get into the ones who have Him and the ones who don't, and pretty soon you've got this conflict going on. I know something about that from experiences I've had in churches that I've pastored. The priority of the Holy Spirit is really important. There are many ways to answer the question, what is He here for? But let me tell you what He's here for. First of all, to promote Jesus Christ. The Holy Spirit is here to promote Jesus Christ. The Bible tells us that. Listen to John 15:26. When the Helper comes, whom I shall send to you from the Father, the Spirit of truth who proceeds from the Father, He, the Holy Spirit, said Jesus, will testify of me. And in chapter 16 we read, When he, the Spirit of truth, has come, he will guide you into all truth. For he will not speak of his own authority, but whatever he hears, he will speak. And he will tell you things to come. Now watch this. He will glorify me, for he will take of what is mine and declare it to you. Do you see it? The Holy Spirit does not glorify himself. He glorifies Christ. The first and foremost purpose of the Holy Spirit is to lift up the name of Jesus. That means something very practical. And teaching any movement, any emphasis that puts the Spirit of God ahead of the Son of God is not accurate and not from the Bible. As important as the Holy Spirit is, he never preempts the place of Christ. On the other hand, wherever Christ is magnified, you can be sure the Holy Spirit is at work. His task is to make much of Jesus. This is a word needed in our generation, men and women, because there are groups today who have elevated the Spirit in such a way that Jesus is almost lost. To be sure, the Spirit is God. We do not need to make him God. He already is, but his place in the Trinity is to glorify Jesus Christ. And when the Spirit is doing his work in your life, you will not be going around talking primarily about the Holy Spirit. You'll be talking about Jesus. You will be talking about Jesus Christ because the Spirit comes to lift him up. Spirit-filled Christians, men and women, are Christ-centered Christians. Like John the Baptist, who said, he must increase, but I must decrease. So the Holy Spirit comes, first of all, to promote Jesus Christ. And if you get yourself in a group and all of a sudden Jesus Christ gets lost and the Holy Spirit becomes the whole discussion and the gifts of the Spirit and speaking in tongues and all of this takes over, whenever that happens, you know something's not right. Because the Holy Spirit did not come to promote himself. He came to promote Jesus. And if you're filled with the Spirit of Jesus, you'll be filled with the Spirit itself. That's the way that works. And that's what the Bible teaches. So he's here to promote Jesus Christ. Secondly, the Holy Spirit has come to provide strength for believers. I want you to know that's very special to me, especially during these days. I'm sure it's special to some of you, even though you may not know what's going on. John 14:16 says, I will pray the Father, and he will send you another helper. How many of you could use another helper? I mean, amen. We could use a little help, couldn't we? Jesus called the Holy Spirit helper. That word has the meaning of someone who comes alongside of you, who walks beside you. The word is parakaleo, called alongside of. He comes to strengthen you. The Holy Spirit is the one who comes with strength. He's the divine strengthener. Someone once said, the Holy Spirit is the rod of iron in your back. The Holy Spirit is the one who gives you the backbone to do the things you don't have the courage to do. How we need that today. How we need that in our world today, in our churches today. We live in a time of immense pressure, and without the Spirit's strength, we will collapse. Think of Simon Peter. He's a great illustration. On the night Jesus was betrayed, Peter denied the Lord three times. When confronted, he swore, I don't even know the man, speaking of Jesus. What a pitiful picture of cowardice. Yet wait 40 days. And that same Peter stands before a hostile crowd on the day of Pentecost and proclaims Jesus Christ crucified and risen, and 3,000 people are converted. So you say, what made the difference between Peter on the night before Jesus died and Peter 40 days later? Two things, the resurrection of Jesus Christ and the coming of the Holy Spirit. The Holy Spirit transformed Peter from a coward to a courageous preacher. The Holy Spirit was the steel in Peter's backbone. He was the source of his power. That's what Jesus promised. He said, I will send you another helper. He is the strength we need to live boldly and faithfully in a hostile world. How many of you know that if you only ever do the things you think you can do, you will never do the things God called you to do? I'm sure it would surprise you that many times I don't feel like preaching to you on Sunday. I'm tired. Maybe I've had a busy week or I'm not feeling good physically. But you know what? One of the most wonderful things in the world to be a preacher is to stand up here and feel weak and know that the Holy Spirit has filled you with his power. Sometimes it's almost like I'm standing over here watching someone else preach because the Holy Spirit is doing it. In 1966, a 22-year-old English woman named Jackie Pullinger boarded a ship with little more than a suitcase, a few dollars, and a prayer. She had asked God to show her where to get off. At every port the ship stopped, she felt no peace until the ship docked in Hong Kong. There, God led her to Kuala Lumpur City, a lawless maze of alleys ruled by gangs and filled with heroin addicts and street children. Jackie moved into a tiny room in that dark city. She had no money, no program, and no plan. All she had was the Holy Spirit. At first, she felt helpless. But when addicts came to her for prayer, she discovered something astonishing. Many of them who got prayed for were delivered from heroin without withdrawal pain. Doctors couldn't explain it. Jackie simply said, "I discovered the Holy Spirit is stronger than heroin. I just show up and he brings life." Her ministry became known as St. Stephen's Society. It has since helped thousands of people recover from drug addiction. Former gang members have become pastors and addicts. Free and broken lives became whole. We may never walk into a walled city of crime and addiction as Jackie did, but all of us know what it's like to feel powerless. And it is in those very moments that the Holy Spirit comes alongside us to help us and to strengthen us and to enable us to do what we could never do if he weren't active. The Bible says, "You shall receive power after the Holy Spirit has come upon you." The Bible says, "I pray that from his glorious unlimited resources, he will empower you with inner strength through his Spirit." The Bible says God has not given us a spirit of fear, but of power and of love and of a sound mind. Ladies and gentlemen, one of the purposes of Holy Spirit is to give you the strength you don't have without him. He gives you the power, the courage to do things you would never do on your own. He becomes the source of God within you. He comes to promote Jesus Christ. He comes to provide strength for Christian living. Here's the third thing. The Holy Spirit comes to point us to the truth. Jesus said this about the Holy Spirit in John 14:26. "But the Helper, the Holy Spirit, whom the Father will send in my name, he will teach you all things and bring to your remembrance all things that I said to you." And two chapters later, Jesus said, "I still have many things to say to you, but you cannot bear them now. However, when he, the Spirit of truth, has come, he will guide you into all truth." You know, truth is almost lost in our world today, is it not? You wonder if anybody really even knows what the meaning of it is. People talk about their truth. It's just another way of describing their deception and lies. But the Bible says there is truth, and Jesus Christ is the truth. And sometimes as we look at what's going on in life, we need someone to help us understand the truth. What is true? In John 14:26, Jesus explained that the Spirit would be the disciples' helper, and that he would teach them everything they needed to know, and even bring back to their mind the words he had already spoken. In John 16, Jesus said there was more truth waiting for them, but they weren't ready for it yet. He said he would handle that too. When the time came, he would give them the truth that they needed at that moment. So let me just tell you this. The same Spirit still teaches us today, reminding us of God's Word when we need it most and leading us into deeper understanding as we grow. If you've ever memorized any verses, you know that sometimes when you're in a situation, that verse will pop into your mind. Who does that? The Holy Spirit does that. The Holy Spirit brings to your memory the things Jesus has already said, so you have that verse when you need it the most. And you know, sometimes what I've discovered is, and I don't know if this happens to you, these are verses I haven't even reviewed in a long time, and if you told me, could you say that verse and do it perfectly, I couldn't, but the Holy Spirit can. And he brings that verse back to your mind, so when you're in the midst of a situation, you know exactly what it is you should say, because the Spirit of truth is working in your heart. The mystery of the Holy Spirit and the majesty of it come together as you study the Scripture. And we're going to be doing that for this next month as we talk about the Holy Spirit you may not know. We have just completed part one of the promise of the Spirit, and we'll have the rest of this message tomorrow. We want to remind you also that during this month and this month only, you can order your copy of the 250-page book that we created from our study of this particular subject. This book has not been released yet. It's just been finished. I have a copy of it in my hands right now, along with the study guide. So we are ready now to make this available to you for your own personal use. 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
1: 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Michael David here as we walk with the Lord. 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So stay with us. Pastor Mike Fabar is going to teach us how to do just that as we join Focal Point next.
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5: What I want to talk to us about today is something we find in Hebrews 12, where the author writes about laying aside the weight. And what does that mean? Because if I'm honest, over the years of being a believer, we've all seen people walking with the Lord and suddenly their faith is shaken. It seems shipwrecked. There's something in life unfolded, maybe their marriage, family, sickness, even falling into addiction or sin. And before you know it, they're doubting their faith and struggling with life. And I remember being in a season as a new believer, considering this, and that verse coming to mind, lay aside the weight. And I know before we're believers, guys, we have a life full of weight. Life struggles, puberty, we're fitting in, school, college, work, all the rest. But what did Jesus tell us? My yoke is easy and my burden is what? It's light. So many people around us are being shook, and I jumped into that verse. And what do we read in Hebrews 12:1? The author tells us, therefore, we also, because we're surrounded by so great a cloud of witnesses, let us lay aside every weight and the sin which so easily ensnares us, and let us run with endurance the race that is set before us. Looking unto who? Jesus. What that verse tells us is that those who went before us in Hebrews 11, these great patriarchs, yes, Lord, how did they live? By faith, by laying aside the weight, by fleeing from the sin, by looking unto Jesus. And see, I traveled the world for years as a skateboarder, and one thing I learned was I don't like weight. Give me a skateboard, some clothes, you know, a Bible, I'm good. But while traveling, other guys would be going with me with giant bags, all these CDs, remember those things? The toothbrushes, I mean, the kitchen sink, the cat, and their weight got in the way of what they were trying to do. For you and I, it's no different. What is it in your life right now that is a weight that you are carrying? Because while I was reading this verse, I didn't think I faced much weight in my life. But right in that season, you know what happened? I got a phone call from England. Brian, I think me mum's getting sick. They think it's cancer. At the same time, my wife's pregnant with my fourth child. Here I am reading Hebrews to lay aside the weight. I fly to England. My mum's face is all deformed from the cancer. It's way worse than they thought. Praying with my mum. I'm there for 5-6 days. She comes to faith. Thank you, Jesus. Passes away the next day. Coming back to California, my wife's 4.5 months along, miscarries the baby. How many of you guys would say this is some weight? Your mum passing, your wife miscarrying a child, and as I'm in the season, what am I reading? Lay aside the weight. Really, God, do you know what I'm going through? I lost my job, my resources, my family. I'm speaking about those.

0: Those who are listening right now, but the verse says, lay aside the weight. In that season of prayer, what was I reminded? That to be absent from the flesh is to be present with who? The Father, Brian. That's where Norma Jean Sumner is. That I believe my child went to be with the Lord. Is it possible they met before I even met that child? The verse says, because we're surrounded by so great a cloud of witnesses, let us lay aside the weight and the sin. And yes, Lord, look unto Jesus. Let me ask our listeners today, where are you looking? Yes, the universe declares his majesty, but this world is fallen. Your body will fail you. People will pass away. Women will miscarry, but Lord, we look to you. And I think about the woman at the well. I think about how Mary fell before Jesus, but the Bible says Martha was distracted. Perispao, her mind was everywhere. The word for weight or coast means our minds are everywhere. So I say this to us today on your drive, in bed, at work, wherever you are. 1 Peter 5:7 says, cast all of your care, not some, not a few things, church, cast all of your care upon him. Why, Lord? Because he cares for you. Psalm 55:22, cast your burden on the Lord and he shall sustain you. And Lord, we just pray today for your church, for your people, what they're going through. If some relate to my struggles, Lord, it rains on the just and the unjust. We know your spirit is present, your word is alive, and we thank you for the cross, the blood, that you rose again. And I pray life over your people, that we lay aside the weight and we go out into the world and make disciples proclaiming the truth, because you, God, are a God of love and grace and mercy. God bless you all.
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5: C.S. Lewis, he was right when he wrote this about God's rewards. He said, if we would just consider the unblushing rewards, the staggering natures of the rewards that Christ promised in the Gospels, it would seem that our Lord finds our desires for our own good and our own hope of enjoyment not to be too strong, but far too weak. We don't want it enough. If Christ held this out for us, why aren't we ambitious to get it?

0: And welcome to Focal Point with author and pastor Mike Fabares. I'm Dave Drewy. Glad you could join us today as we conclude our series called A Closer Relationship with God. For the past few weeks, we've been studying biblical motivators for a deeper walk with Christ. We've seen how to be inspired by the work of Jesus, the encouragement of believers, and the seriousness of sin. Now, Pastor Mike shares one of the most powerful incentives in the Christian life. He calls this message, Motivated by Christ's Rewards at His Return.
1: Here's the thing about the return of Christ. He wants us to not be surprised. And the only way not to be surprised is to always be expecting it. And that means we got to live with the urgency on the balls of our feet, ready to go, serving Him and faithfully doing it so that when He comes back, He finds us in that state. Now, I got to turn you to one passage. There's several that Jesus threw out to His disciples, but let's turn to one. Luke chapter 12. Jesus is trying to get that sense of urgency in His disciples. And they're all sitting around there listening to the teaching. And Christ says in verse 35, drop all the way down to verse 35, Luke 12, 35. He says, be dressed, ready for, what's the word? Service. Which again, unfortunately, the graphics sometimes lead us to thinking that it's all about some emotional internal feeling and I want to connect with God on a mountaintop with my hands raised up. And you know what? Drawing near to God involves that. Definitely an ardent devotion, an earnest seeking of God. But when we earnestly seek God, you cannot get close to God's heart, your heart with His, without Him burdening you, ladening you with that sense of what His heart's agenda is. Therefore, He's going to push you into service. See, that's why in verse 36, back in Hebrews 10, it was all about when you've done the will of God. It's a doing thing. And so the text says, listen, be dressed, ready for service. Keep your lamps burning. Keep working at it. Don't turn the lights out and go to sleep, as Mark 13 says. Don't let them find you sleeping. Like men waiting for their master to return from a wedding banquet so that when he comes and knocks, immediately you can open the door for him. Why? Because you were expecting it. You were anticipating it. Now look at the concept of rewards intertwined in this passage. It will be good for those servants who the master finds them watching when he comes. I tell you the truth, he will dress himself to serve. Who's that? The master will. And he will have them, who's them? The servants recline at the table and he will come and wait on them. You want to talk about rewards? Just try and get the master of the universe, the God of the world, the creator of riches and power and pleasure, say, now I want to serve you. That's going to be an amazing thing. Peter asks, verse 41, Peter asks, Lord, are you telling this parable to us or to everyone? Which, by the way, is a great question about eschatology, and that's a whole other sermon. But you got to figure that one out. I shouldn't even said that. But Luke 12, 41. The Lord answered, not directly, and often he's that way, a bit elusive in his answer. And my answer to that is, in this text, there's really both in view. Both those who were in the disciples group and those that weren't, as the parable goes on to say. Because there's both a positive example and a negative example. But he says this. He asks this rhetorical question. Who then is the faithful and wise manager who the master puts in charge of his servants to give them their food allowance at the proper time? Now, there's two people in view here. There are some that would be called to do it and do it well. And there would be others that were abdicating their position. And Jesus, I think, is going to have the Pharisees in mind later. I could prove that in another sermon. But he's going to be thinking about those Pharisees, and they were blowing it. Guys like Nicodemus, they should have known this stuff, and they didn't. And it's like, you're not in the Word. You're not studying those Isaiah scrolls. You don't know these things, and you're a teacher of Israel. Remember those slam words from Christ in John 3? But then there was Peter, who would stand up and be a faithful pastor in the church. And after that little denial thing, in John 21, remember what he says when he says, do you love me? Do you love me? Do you love me? And Peter says, well, I like you a lot. I like you a lot. I like you a lot. You remember every time Jesus responded to him? Well, if you like me a lot, then what was it? Feed my sheep. See? So he says, okay, with that in mind, it will be good, verse 43, for that servant whom the master finds doing so when he returns. Doing what? In this case, giving the food allowance, teaching the people. So those that are gifted and equipped to do that stuff, it will be good if when Christ comes back, he finds you doing the stuff you're gifted and equipped to do. That applies specifically to me if I'm a teacher. If God has gifted me to teach, then it would be good for Christ when he comes back to find me in the process of either studying, putting a sermon together, or teaching. That will be good because the Bible says, verse 44, here comes the reward. I tell you the truth, he will put him in charge of all of his possessions. Here comes the reward. He's going to give riches to those people. Okay? Now, here's the deal. You're saying, well, I don't know. I'm not a teacher. Okay? Great, not everybody is. But you do, and you know, you've heard the sermons that I preach from 1 Corinthians 12. You know that everybody has been given some kind of enablement to do something for the kingdom of God in the church and outside of the church. You have been given something that has been an enabling from God, a manifestation of His Spirit for the common good. Now, you have been given some kind of enabling. I have been given some kind of enabling. And when Christ comes back, I hope I'm laboring in the scriptures, in the Greek New Testament, in a commentary, working on an outline or preaching on the stage. I hope that's how He finds me. Because the Bible says I ought to be busy doing what God has called me to do. God has enabled you to do something for the good of the church and for the propagation of the gospel in the workplace, too, or in your neighborhood or with your kids. And the Bible says it would sure be good if when He comes back, you're busy doing that. See, so how do I get to investing? Well, some of you need to figure out what that enablement is. You need to get to work, at least start and say, I think it might be. See, well, I think I'm gifted with kids. See, well, great. I sure hope when Christ comes back, He finds you preparing or spending time with kids at Awana, maybe with your vest on, teaching a Bible verse to my child. I hope that's how He finds you when He comes back and not going, well, I was going to get to that. But right now I was kind of busy in my life and trying to make sure I get that raise and advancement. I'm just kind of working toward the 401k and kind of getting things buttoned up. He wants you to be found faithful, doing what God has called you to do. It's all about, we had that series in Colossians, taking Christ to work. Do you remember that? I mean, that's a good one to get. And I didn't prep the focal point people for that. But, I mean, we've got to figure out, how can I redemptively go about my work? How can I get involved in the local church to make sure that I'm doing what God has enabled me to do in the church? And if you're doing those things and busy about those things, guess what? I love the last verse, verse 44. I tell you the truth, He will put him, that person, in charge of all of His possessions. That'll be a tremendous day. But don't wait. You got to start investing now. You got to step out now. You can't wait. You got to get at it. Because it could be over in 2 days, 2 weeks, 2 years, 12 years. I don't know. But the time is not limitless. For in a very little while, He who is coming will come and He will not delay. And when He does, it's all over. 2 Peter 3, verses 9 through 13. If I had time, if it were the 2-hour sermon version, we'd go to that passage. But at least jot it down that just because He's been delayed, it doesn't mean He's not coming. As a matter of fact, it's all strategic. It's all about Him fulfilling His purpose in the church and in the world. You better get to investing now. Okay, well, what's it going to take? Well, there's a key ingredient. Verses 38 and 39, back to Hebrews chapter 10. If you don't have this, you're not going to go very far. You got to have this. It's interesting, we often think of the concept of faith as it relates to justification. You need to know that faith is the key in sanctification. You got to know that. When it comes to the key ingredient to get saved, the Bible says that's this thing called faith. It's trusting that Christ is in your stead as a substitute and that what He has done now applies to you. You got to trust in that. And then when you turn your sights to this thing called spiritual growth and sanctification, guess what the key ingredient is? It's faith. My servant, my righteous one, verse 38, will live by, there's the word, faith. Bottom of verse 39, we're not those who shrink back and are destroyed. No, we are those who, same word, we have this thing called pistuo, pistis, faith. That's this Greek concept of trusting and having confidence, and we're saved. It's not the kind of faith that gets the boat in the dry dock. It's the kind of faith that fuels you every day, every week, every month to keep working on it. Do you see the difference? It's a faith that goes beyond trusting God for heaven. It's a faith that fuels a life that invests in eternal things when everybody else says, why is he doing that? Like they said to Noah, why is he in his backyard building that giant barge? I don't get it. See, because he had confidence in the fact that God had given him a place, not only that would be his salvation, but would be his home for him just for, you know, whatever, a series of months. For us, it'll be for eternity. So I want to get to work on the boat. I want to invest in eternity. And what I'm going to need is a faith that's more than just, I want to trust in Christ to be saved. It's a kind of faith that says, I want to trust in Christ to put in this particular thing called my Christian life a kind of adornment and investment that will pay off for eternity. Not only will it bring glory to God, not only will it bear fruit in this world, it will be something that will be eternal compensation for me. And that's a good investment. And all you Orange Countyers, you're into investment. This is the best investment you can make. Number 3 on your outline, what do you need? You need an ambitious faith. Let's cultivate that. Cultivate an ambitious, tenacious, go after it kind of faith. Cultivate a kind of trust in God that says it's not enough to be in the Holy of Holies. I want to draw near to God. And to do that is an uphill climb in the Christian life where we are working out our salvation with fear and trembling, where we're striving to be obedient, to be fruitful, to be productive in the Christian life. And that means that you and I are going to need to work at it. And to work at it, people are going to look at you going down the dry dock. And unfortunately, though we see it, they don't see it because they don't have those eyes of faith to realize that what you're working on for eternity makes sense, makes more sense than you working even on your earthly and temporal pursuits. And they don't get that. Why does he leave the office early and put on that funny jacket and go down to the church and teach those kids Bible verses? They don't understand why you'd miss a promotion or miss a client for that. They don't understand that. But you say, I'm building the boat. I'm building the boat. I'm building the boat. I'm building the boat because if I invest in this, I know this has eternal dividends. I know God has gifted me with kids. I'm going to be there on Thursday nights leading in an Awana program. Do you see how? I mean, that's a simple decision, but it's one that your coworkers are going to go, I don't understand it. He's taking his tie off, putting on a funny shirt, and teaching kids Bible. I don't understand why he'd do that when he could advance so much more in this company if he just put his head in the game and be just like the rest of us, cutthroat to go in and make advancements in this world. I don't understand that. It's an ambitious faith that has eyes to see things that your coworkers and sometimes your own family members won't see. 2 Corinthians chapter 4, great example of this, by the way. Be a good one to jot down and be a great one to turn to. Let's turn there. I want you to jot it down. 2 Corinthians chapter 4, verses 16 through 18. Sometimes when you study passages, especially like 2 Corinthians, you've got to remember the context. We doesn't always mean all of us. Paul has co-written this book with a guy named Timothy. They were co-laborers and missionaries out there advancing the kingdom of God. And in this passage, when he talks about his ministry, he's talking about him and Timothy. He and Timothy were the focus of the we, not the Corinthians. So note that and keep that in mind as we read verses 16 through 18. Therefore, we, me and Timothy, we don't lose heart. Though outwardly, me and Timothy are wasting away, yet inwardly, me and Timothy are being renewed day by day. For are, me and Timothy's light and momentary troubles that are caused by all this investment in advancing the kingdom as missionaries and trying to help people grow in the Christian life, they're achieving for me and Timothy an eternal glory that far outweighs all this struggle and problem we've had. So, me and Timothy, we fix our eyes not on what is seen, but on what is unseen. For what's seen, you know what, that's all temporary, but what's unseen, that's eternal. And that's the problem. It's not about corneas and rods and cones and eyeballs. It's about our focus, our priorities. And by that, I mean metaphorically, my schedule, what I'm putting my time into, my investments, my dollars into, my effort into. And I fix my priorities on those things. Because the things I can see physically, you know, all that's going away. But investing in a kid's life, teaching in the youth group, being a counselor in our children's program, a small group leader, reaching out with the gospel to my neighbors, all of that is achieving for us an eternal weight of glory that far outweighs them all. I got to focus on stuff that people won't understand. And you're going to walk out to the dry dock and you're going to see it, but your neighbors won't see it. And they're going to go, man, he's piddling around in his back. I don't understand why he doesn't engage in Orange County life like the rest of us. You know what's going to take that kind of faith, an ambitious faith to see what is unseen. And people don't see it and they're going to call you crazy. And family members are even going to go, he seems kind of over the top, kind of zealous for this thing. But remember, when we're shooting up to meet Christ, and now he's going to gird himself to serve, and he does it based on what we've done, you and I are going to say, man, that was the best investment we could have ever made. It will be worth it. Cultivate an ambitious faith. How do I do that? Specifically, Mike, help us. All I can say in regard to that is that I think sometimes we can learn for those that have it. As a matter of fact, that's where we're going in chapter 11, right? I mean, I think that's the rhetorical place where we're left. Chapter 11 says, look at these guys. And it's not about them, hey, they had saving faith too. No, these guys had faith to step out of the crowd and do things with a tenacity and ambition other people didn't. Look at this. They call it the hall of faith. I'm going to call this ambitious faith. Matter of fact, that's what we're going to do, and that's the next series, Ambitious Faith. That's the title of it, parts 1 through 13. How do you like that? Parts 1 through 13. Because we learn from those examples. Now, let's think outside of the scripture for just a second. Are there any that we've seen in church history that exemplify this? All kinds. And I love to read about them, and you should too, because those guys exemplify a concern for things that the world just doesn't see. I love the way William Carey, remember him, used to talk about the issues of greatness in the kingdom. And he said stuff like this, we ought to expect great things from God, and we ought to attempt great things for God. You remember that? That is such an important perspective. I look at guys like D.L. Moody who gave his life for advancing the kingdom. And here's a guy that if you learn anything about him, he's rough around the edges. He's an uncommon guy with an ambition for God. And you know, I love the way he approached life. And I love the way he wanted to see that approach cultivated in other people. And I've quoted this before, but I love the fact that near the end of his life, just before he died, actually, he received news. He was out of town. He received news of the birth of his fourth grandchild. It was a daughter, and he cabled a telegraph to them. And here's what he said upon hearing the news of his granddaughter's birth. I'll read it for you. Here's what he says. He says, "I'm thankful for the good news," he writes to his son in the telegraph. He says, "May she become famous in the kingdom of heaven." I love that. May she become famous in the kingdom of heaven. Look at that ambition. That is the prayer of her grandfather. I love that. It ain't about earth. It ain't about stuff. It ain't about, I hope she has a nice life. He says, I pray that she's one of the famous ones in the kingdom of heaven. And if you don't think that's a godly cultivation, look at how Jesus turned to his disciples and he said, you guys are going to sit on 12 thrones judging the 12 tribes of Israel. Think about that. Think about the patriarchs in the Old Testament. And the Bible says on the Jerusalem walls and foundations will be the 12 names of the 12 leaders of the 12 tribes and the 12 names of the 12 apostles. And I mean, these are going to be prominent people. And D.L. Moody looks at that and he says, man, there's a lot we can do for the kingdom that's going to result in eternal things. And when I see a little baby born into my family, you know what I want for her? I want her to be famous in the kingdom of heaven. Look at that ambitious faith. We need that. We got to have it. John Wesley. Remember John Wesley? I mean, sometimes he seems so nice and passive in some of his sermons and writings. But you know what he said about people that don't have this ambition? He called them lazy. Actually, his word was slothful. Here, listen to this one. Not a word we use often. Maybe we should. John Wesley says, let not any slothful person say, listen to this, if I get to heaven, with that I'll be content. He says, in worldly things, oh, you're so ambitious to go as far and as high as you can. But we Christians, we should have an ambition that is far more noble. Remember the difference. Listen to this. Remember the difference between the highest estate and the lowest estate in this world. And it is nothing compared to the smallest difference in degree of glory that is available to us in heaven. Now think about that. I mean, we think about the guy. Think about the guy. And he's got it all. The cars, the big office, the huge expense account. He's got the boat. He's got the plane. He's got it all. And then down here, we got the person can't even really qualify for the consolidation loan and all his credit card debt. And we look at that and go, wow, what a difference that lifestyle is. Whew, I'd rather be here than there. And Wesley said, you know, that difference is nothing compared to this difference in the kingdom. And you know one reason why? Because it's eternal. It's eternal. See, I don't want to get to heaven and go, well, you know, there's your place and here's a little 3-cylinder Daihatsu for you to drive and, you know, got a motorized scooter for you. And if we need your help, we'll call, but, you know, have a nice life out on the outskirts of the New Jersey. You know, I don't want that. I want me, my friends, my family, and frankly, I want a lot of the people that attended the Compass Bible Church of Southern California back in the 21st century to be prominent people. Rich, powerful people. People that enjoy the pleasures of God to a greater degree because they were investing in building the boat. Got to build the boat. You got to cultivate an ambitious faith. C.S. Lewis, he was right when he wrote this about God's rewards. He said, if we would just consider the unblushing promises, the unblushing rewards, the staggering natures of the rewards that Christ promised in the Gospels, it would seem that our Lord finds our desires for our own good and our own hope of enjoyment not to be too strong, but far too weak. We don't want it enough. And we're sitting there again with a simplistic two-dimensional reaction to feelings in our heart saying, oh, no, you know, I just kind of want to be a passive, you know, kind of flat line, just content, get to heaven. Lewis was right. What's wrong with us? If Christ held this out for us, why aren't we ambitious to get it? If he said, you can store up for yourselves treasure in heaven, why are we sitting around going, oh, I don't know, I'll be in, that's all that'll matter. No, it won't. Trust me, it won't. It won't be okay with you. The Bible says in 1 Corinthians chapter 3 that it will be a day of varied responses from God. And I know we always think, well, I just want to hear those words, well done, good and faithful servant. No, I think when it comes to the positions and the prominence and the riches and the enjoyment of the eternal state, you're going to care a lot more than just hearing a set of words. Do I want to please God? Absolutely. But God says, if you want to please me, just remember this. If you continue on, if you press on, if you go after it with ambitious faith, you will be richly rewarded. It's a godly motivation. Let us achieve something great for God. Do not be content with saving faith. Okay? Let us press on for the sake of the eternal kingdom, for the good of God's glory, and for the prosperity of people's spiritual lives. Let us press on to do something great. a kind of ambitious faith that makes a difference for eternity. Let's press on to something better. Let's pray. God, help us. As people that recognize the truths of this on paper, and God, I know we have to work on the house. We have to live here. We got to worry about a paycheck sometimes. We got to concern ourselves with, you know, making sure that we've got a, you know, enough money in the checking account or something in the 401k. Those are our practical concerns. But please let us not be, as Jesus said, like the pagans who run after all these things. Help us instead to seek first the kingdom. Let it be the first priority in our lives that we're building something for eternity. And then we know all these things will be added to us. Because we know as we seek the kingdom, you're going to make us disciplined people. You're going to make us people that are guided by principle. You're going to help us to know you and your will better. And that's going to change a lot of things, even about the temporal situation in our lives. You'll make us wise. But God, ultimately, it's about a first priority. A priority that says, if I want something for my life, what I want for my life is to serve God faithfully. I want to serve God in such a way as that not only will he be pleased, but he'll respond, as the scripture says, with a rich reward. God, we want to be richly rewarded. We want to be pleasing. We want to be fruitful. We want to be profitable for the sake of the kingdom. God, we know that's your will for us, and we don't want to fight that. That's the truth of the scripture, the godly motivation of our passage. So God, help us, I pray, not to be content just to be saved people with saving faith. Help us to be people that press on to draw near to God, who press on to do the will of God, that we might see you face to face and you say, that was right, that was good, well done. Now here, let me gird myself to serve you. God, we look forward to that day, and we thank you so much for the challenge from this text. In Jesus' name, amen.
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2: Hi, this is Pastor Tim Felker from Father's House OC in Huntington Beach with the K-Wave Scripture of the Day. 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Once again, that's Psalm 46:1, the K-Wave scripture of the day. And I'm Pastor Tim Felker. And if you'd like to hear more, join us at Father's House OC Sundays at 10 a.m. Information is available at fathershouseoc.org.
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6: Small is big in God's eyes. And it says in Hebrews chapter 6 and verse 10, I love this verse, God is not unjust to forget our good works. God doesn't forget those who are less. God doesn't forget those who can get overlooked and unnoticed. He will not forget. Small is a big deal.

0: 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But now, here's Pastor Philip with his message on the supporting cast.
1: Want to carry on in our series on the 12 apostles, a series we have called All the King's Men. I want to speak on the subject, the supporting cast. We're going to look at two disciples that are part of the final group of four. And again, we don't know much more about them than we know about Simon the Zealot. Maybe that's on purpose, because they kind of represent the forgotten followers. They represent an army of anonymous saints who go about their ministry. We don't know a lot about it. It doesn't headline. It doesn't, you know, have the prominence of other ministries. But they are so critical to the kingdom of God. John MacArthur, in his book, The 12, says this group, speaking of the last four, Simon the Canaanite, James the son of Alphaeus, Labius, whose surname is Thaddeus, and Judas Iscariot, this group seems to have been less intimate with Christ than the other eight disciples. And I want to drill down into that. I think there's a great message that comes from that. I want to look at these lesser lights. These lesser lights, so I think you and I can identify with more readily. We're going to see in a moment that one of them, James the son of Alphaeus, is actually called James the Less. L-E-S-S. James the Less in Mark 15, verse 40. The model of ministry here is not flashy. It's not fleshy. It's not about big dollars, big buildings, big results, and big personalities. It's about two men go about kingdom work, and we really don't know much about it. But there are like so many that we don't learn about who go about their lives in the trenches, quietly the supporting cast of God's kingdom, making it happen for the guys who may minister under the spotlight. So, number one, this is a repeat point, but I want to underscore it. The pattern that emerges is that God's work is done extraordinarily through ordinary people, ministering his love in the midst of ordinary, everyday things. I don't want to make too much of it, but I do want to piggyback on that idea. James the Less, not so prominent, not so well known. James and Judas might be justly called the patron saints of the unrecognized, yet the indispensable. 1 Corinthians 12, verse 23, we read about Paul's analogy that the church is like a body. One body, many members. There's the church, but it's made up of all kinds of Christians whom God has gifted in unique ways. And they're not to fight against each other. They're not to be envious of one another. They're to take all their gifts, which are different, some prominent, some hidden, and use them for God's glory. And given that there are some parts of our body more presentable than others, some parts of our body that are to be seen and put on public display, and other parts of our body should be clothed, and some of parts of our body are beneath our skin and can't be seen without an x-ray. Given that fact, here's what Paul says in 1 Corinthians 12, 23. And those members of the body which we think to be less honorable, on these we bestow greater honor, and our unpresentable parts of greater modesty. See, in Corinth, the guys that had the sign gifts, tongues and healings, they were strutting their stuff. And it was like they were putting others down in the body. Look at me, look at my giftedness. I've led 10 people to Christ this week. I just preached a message and, you know, dozens of people were impacted. What have you done this week? Well, I helped in the nursery. I was a doorman in the house of my God, and I think that's a privilege. I was out in the car lot. Actually, Thursday night I was over cleaning out the rubbish bins around the church and sweeping up and getting it ready for Sunday. And the super saints at Corinth kind of looked down on that, and Paul says, that's ridiculous. Of course, there is ministry that seems more prominent and more important. But you know what? You don't want to be without those organs that nobody sees, that make the body function, the unpresentable parts. And it's again that pattern that emerges. So much of God's work is done away from that limelight and the spotlight. And we would be foolish to not understand again today that we have the James the Less among us. In fact, what are the names of the nameless ones in Hebrews 11? That's a paradox. You can't give names of nameless people. But there's a whole bunch of people that's talked about there in the gallery of faith, in the hall of faith. It says they were sawn asunder. By faith they quenched the fire, of whom the world was not worthy. Oh, we read about Moses, who, seeing him that was invisible, give up the riches of Egypt. We read about Abraham, went out not knowing where he was going. These are the great men of faith, aren't they? Well, they're only part of a great company of people, and most of them remain nameless. We make a mistake as an evangelical body of churches and believers when we highlight our superstars and our mega authors and our big churches. It's not good, because it's diminishing the importance of the army of the anonymous. That's the pattern that emerges from God's word. The unwritten story of church history is about the lives that are never written about. The countless legions of unsung heroes, mothers and fathers, nursery workers, car lot attendants, receptionists, custodial people, so on and so forth, prayer warriors. If they stop doing what they do, we'd stop and take notice. But they don't stop doing what they do, and we don't stop and notice. Because they're the army of the anonymous, upon whose back the kingdom of God is carried forward. You know, there's a lot of literature written today about radical. You know, I need to be radical for Jesus. Be careful with that kind of language. Because so much of the New Testament isn't that radical. It's actually quite ordinary. Husbands, love your wives like Christ loves the church. Wives, submit to your husbands. Children, obey your parents. If you've got gainful employment, do it as unto the Lord, not as an eye pleaser to man. Oh, there's stuff on church leadership, and there's stuff on preaching, and there's stuff on this, and there's stuff on that. But there's an awful lot of ordinary stuff. And it reminds me what Tim Chester said and Steve Timmis said in their book, The Total Church. They would remind us that ministry is done by ordinary people doing ordinary things with gospel intentionality. In fact, I just finished a book this week called Ordinary by Michael Horton, who teaches at Westminster Seminary. And then he quotes a girl called Tish Harrison Warren. Now, she was raised up in many ways in a church like this, fairly conservative, maybe even some would call traditional. And she says, I began to yearn for something more than a comfortable Christianity focused on saving souls and being generally respectable among Republican Texans. And so she read guys like Tony Campolo and Ron Snyder and the whole issue about social justice and being radical and rescuing the poor and advocating for this and that. And I'm not saying that's not good, by the way. But there's an inherent danger in this idea of radical. If you're going to help people, you got to go to Africa. You got to go to Asia. And you do. Thank God we've got a couple that are going to do it. But she comes home. She went to Africa for many years and did this radical stuff, you know? And here's what she said, very interesting, about ordinary life, which she came back to. Her story has moved on. She's a young mother. Now I'm 30-something with two kids living a more or less ordinary life. And what I'm slowly realizing is that for me, being in the house all day with a baby and a two-year-old is a lot more scary and a lot harder than being in war-torn Africa. Mothers all say amen to that. She goes on, what I need courage for is the ordinary, the daily everydayness of life. Caring for a homeless kid is a lot more thrilling to me than listening well to people in my own home. Giving away clothes and seeking out edgy Christian communities requires less of me than being kind to my husband on an average Wednesday morning. Love that statement. Or calling my mother back when I don't feel like it. Gets into this whole idea of just living out the Christian life in the trenches. Away from the limelight. Everydayness. Where you live out the Christian life for the glory of God. What about another thing here, the principle that emerges? The principle that emerges is that small is a big deal. Small is a big deal. Because one of the 12 is James the Micros. James the Less. He may not be as prominent as Peter, James, and John. He may not be as intimate as Philip and Nathaniel, but does that make him less valuable? Is James the Less less valuable than those other apostles? No. His ministry may go unreported, and it may go unrecognized, but it doesn't mean it didn't have impact. Small is still a big deal. We need to make much of less. The little people who do big things with God with great love. Little's a big deal. James the Little is a big deal. He's part of God's kingdom, and little things done with great love is important. And when you don't do little things, big damage results. That's why Proverbs 6:10-11 tells us what? A little folding of the arms, and you have destruction. Not giving full attention to your responsibilities is the definition of irresponsibility. Before you change the world, change the liner and the garbage pail. The little things that count. Little things that are big. When we're not willing to pay the price required by diligence, it will cost us. Ask Alitalia Airlines. Don't know if you saw this. 2006, Alitalia Airlines made a slight mistake on their website. They advertised business class seats from Toronto to Cyprus for $39. They forgot to put two O's on that thing. And before it was done, 2,000 tickets had been bought online. $7.7 million lost. Little things are a big deal when you don't do them. Little's big. I'd love to go to Song of Solomon, but for couples, just look at it later. Song of Solomon 2, verse 15. It's the little foxes that spoil the vine. It's the little foxes that get between the stones or the fence that's been broken down and not taken care of. They come into the vineyard and they eat those buds on the vine and they ruin the harvest. And Song of Solomon's all about love between an engaged couple and marriage blossoming. And Solomon's saying, hey, for our love to blossom, we better take care of the little stuff, the little indiscretions, the little jibes and poking at each other, the little unforgiveness that builds up. Secondly, little faithfulness leads to great opportunities. Little omissions do big damage, and little faithfulness leads to great omissions. Jesus taught us on many occasions in the gospel, Luke 16:10, Luke 19:17, Matthew 25:21, he taught us this, that if you're faithful in a few things, in little things, God will give you greater things, but he's going to apprentice you first. If you can't do the small things well, you're not going to do the big things well. And usually you see that in life, okay? Joseph in Potiphar's house takes place before you have Joseph over the warehouses in Egypt. He proves himself. The deacon is meant to prove himself, test him first. What about David when he goes up against Goliath? But David tells us he went up against Goliath because God had delivered him from the hand of the bear and from the lion. When you face the little things, when you do the little things, that's a big deal, and they set you up for bigger things. Warren Wiersbe said many years ago, he was quoting another man, Marsden, make every occasion a great occasion, for you never know if someone may be measuring you for a larger place. It's a good deal. The pattern that emerges, the principle that emerges, and this is the last thought, I think you'll like it, the promise that emerges. The promise that emerges is that God takes notice of that which goes unnoticed. We're not told much about James and Judas, but they are recognized as part of the apostolic band. And the verse I'm thinking of is Revelation 21, verse 14, where we read, that when the new Jerusalem comes and God sets up a new heaven and a new earth and you've got this everlasting kingdom, it says that when it comes to the walls of the new Jerusalem, that there is 12 cornerstones, and on the 12 cornerstones is written the names of the apostles. And I've got a question for you. Will some of the names be in bold print and some of them in fine print? I don't think so. I don't think Peter's name will be any bigger than James the Less. Although his profile is much bigger in the Bible. But you see, small is big in God's eyes. And it says in Hebrews chapter 6 and verse 10, I love this verse, God is not unjust to forget our good works. Have you thought about this recently? You're kind of feeling sorry for yourself, and you've maybe done something and nobody gave you a clap on the back, or you've been doing something for years and you're kind of getting tired of doing it, and you're kind of going to say, I'm just going to get out of the way and let someone else do this. I've done my turn. And you know what? It's a kind of thankless task. Don't think like that. Please don't think like that. Don't act like that. That's what James the Less is in this list to remind you about. God doesn't forget those who are less. God doesn't forget those who can get overlooked and unnoticed. He's not unjust that way. He will reward us. He will not forget. Here's an interesting verse. 1 Timothy 5, verse 25. Likewise, says Paul, the good works of some are clearly evident. All right, in the context of our sermon, the works of Peter, James, and John are clearly evident. Here's what Paul goes on to say. Likewise, the good works of some are clearly evident, and those that are otherwise cannot be hidden. And so there's works that are otherwise. Those are the works that aren't as prominent. That's the works of the James, the Laius, and the Thaddeuses of this world, and the Simon the Zealots. But it says they will not be hidden. Time and truth go hand in hand. Maybe the best example of what I'm talking about, to use an illustration out of the Bible, you know the story of Esther and Mordecai and how they're plotted against by Haman, and the noose is beginning to tighten, but God in his providence, because he's not mentioned once in the book of Esther, but it's not that he's not there. He's working behind the scenes, and the king can't sleep. He gets up one night, and here's what's interesting. In every Persian court, there was a book. And a record of all the events of the kingdom was written down in the book. One night the king couldn't sleep and he thought to himself, hey, I'm not going to count sheep. This guy can read all this stuff and hopefully it'll knock me over. And as he's reading, he learns about Mordecai, who foiled a plot against the king. And he kind of wakens up out of his kind of half sleep and says, did we ever reward that guy? And you know who he's talking to? Haman, who hates the guy. And God uses that to actually put Haman on the gallows he had constructed for Mordecai. And Mordecai gets rewarded, but God has a book like that. It's called the Book of Remembrance. Read about it in Malachi 3, verse 16. And there's going to come a day when God will open his Book of Remembrance, and everything you did in his name that didn't get noticed here, get overlooked here, wasn't appreciated here, it's going to be appreciated then. Let me finish with a story that'll tie into this. I just learned it this week. A friend of mine is called Harry Walls. He pastored for 27 years at Shades Mountain Baptist Church in Birmingham, Alabama. Godly guy, great guy. And he once was on the books for Brown University, an Ivy League school. He was a third string guy. Never made the first team. Never played once for Brown University. For a time, he lockered beside a guy called Ron Brown. And Ron went on to have a bit of a career in the football world. He was on the books with the Jets, the Cowboys. He ultimately was the receivers coach at Nebraska with Bo Pelini. And at that time at Brown University, he wasn't a believer. And Harry was a believer. And Harry turned up, never made the first team. But man, you know, he played his heart out. He had a good attitude. He was a wonderful witness for Jesus Christ. 22 years later, Harry's at an event. And he's in conversation with a man. The man learns he's from Brown University. And the guy says, what's your name? And he says, Harry Walls. He says, I just read about you in a book the other day. He says, really? You see, Ron Brown had become a believer. And he had some stature and platform from his football career. And so he wrote a book about what God had done in his life. And in the book, he talks about Harry Walls. That this guy had a smile on his face. He was a third string non-starter, but he played his heart out. He blessed the team. He made him a better player. He came in with his Bible, set it in his locker. They jibed him a little, didn't ruffle him, just kept going. Great attitude, great dedication, great witness. And as God brought Ron Brown to faith, the memory of Harry Walls was one of the things that brought him to faith. And this is cool. In the book, he wrote a chapter called Whatever Happened to Harry? In his book called I Can Too. Whatever happened to Harry? 22 years later, Harry found out the impact he had. And sometimes we find out in life the impact we have, but someday God will answer that question. Whatever happened to to Jane and John and those people that were kind of under the radar screen. And God knows what happened to them. He knows what they did with their family and how faithful they were. Maybe 40 years in the company, just a faithful, honest worker, a good neighbor. In the ordinariness of life, they did extraordinary things because little was big to them. And faithfulness for them was a great virtue. Let's pray. Father, we just thank you for this message that God does extraordinary things in the midst of ordinary things done with great love. Thank you for the James the Less and the Thaddeuses of the apostolic band. We don't know much about them, but they made an impact. They're the supporting cast. Lord, I thank you for every saint who is the supporting cast of this ministry and other things that are done for your glory. Help us to be faithful when we're unnoticed. Help us to keep an eye on eternity and the book of remembrance and know that you're not unjust to forget our good works. When those good works come at a cost, are not appreciated or overlooked. Lord, help us to look at the pattern that emerges, that the kingdom of God is in debt to the army of the anonymous. Help us to look at the principle that emerges, that little is big. Help us to look at the promise that emerges, that these men's names will be on the foundation of the New Jerusalem. And we have rewards and glory to look forward to. So help us to be faithful, selfless, unassuming in our life for your glory. Amen.
0: Yes, amen. 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I'm Wayne Shepherd, inviting you back next time for another inspiring message about God's power to change people like you and me. That's Tuesday on Know the Truth. 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Jesus said, "You shall know the truth, and the truth shall make you free."

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1: I'm Shauna on Johnny Erickson Tata, sharing hope here on K-Wave. Now, Johnny, when I read letters from our listeners, it's clear that you provide genuine comfort to others, even those who are not in a wheelchair.
2: Oh, I'm so grateful for that. But honestly, Shauna, I'm just passing on to our precious listeners what I've learned from God and His marvelous Word. Like right now, you and I both know there are many people tuned in who are struggling with pain, with the effects of cancer or chemotherapy, or they feel deep emotional pain. Mm. And for our friends listening, the most beautiful assurance in Scripture is the simple statement, actually it's a prayer, from the mouth of David. In Psalm 38, verse 9, David says to God, "My groaning is not hid from you." And, you know, I can say that that simple verse today is a genuine comfort to me, because God does not make light of my pain. Right there in Psalm 38, I found comfort just by the thought that God knows all about my problems. It has not escaped His observation. He's taken note of it. He has felt it. And friend, if you're hurting today, you know that someone's deep sympathy is a soothing salve, right? So rest assured, you have the deep sympathy of God. Perhaps those around you cannot fully enter into your suffering, but you have a friend who can, who in all your afflictions was afflicted, as it says about God in Isaiah 63. I mean, it'll take all of eternity to fully unpack

0: is all about. But we know this. Isaiah 63 infers that God not only empathizes, he participates in your pain. You are not unnoticed, and your pain is not undervalued. And here's another bit of genuine comfort. Sean, I can't reach for the Bible, but would you please read that verse right there, would you?
1: I sure will, Johnny. Romans 8, verse 18, sure is a comfort to me, for it says, I consider that our present sufferings are not worth comparing with the glory that will be revealed in us.
0: Oh, that verse is so overflowing with comfort, because it means that as we trust God in our intense afflictions, that suffering is winning. It's accruing. It's laying up in heaven for us an eternal glory that'll far outweigh our present sufferings. Look, if God has ordained that you be one of his pain bearers, you are in a fellowship with the Son of God himself. His purpose for you is much higher, greater, far more glorifying to him than if you did not bear the intensity of pain. So that should be a comfort. Join me, the one who wheels alongside you, as together we bear our pain before God. Let's be comforted by Psalm 86, where David says, incline your ear to me, O Lord, for I am poor and needy. You, O Lord, are a God full of compassion and gracious, long-suffering, and plenteous in mercy and truth. O turn unto me and have mercy upon me. Give me your strength unto your servant. Show me a token for good, because you, Lord, have helped me and you have comforted me. You know, after we wind up today's program, Shauna and I are going to pause and pray for you listening, right, Shauna?
1: That's right.
0: We're going to ask God to show you, friend listening, a token for good, because he is your help and your comfort.
1: Oh, I am with you, Johnny. And we're with you listening, friend. So as we close out, please be assured that Johnny and I will pray for you. And I'm going to squeeze in one last comforting Bible verse. It's Psalm 119, verse 50. This is my comfort in my affliction, that thy promise gives me life. That's a promise for you, friend, today on JohnnyRadio.org.
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5: It's not you doing whatever you want and saying, at least I have some connections upstairs. No, that's not Christianity. Christianity is I follow God. You are not leading asking God to help you. You are following God, asking God to give you the power to help you follow him.

0: Welcome to Bold Steps with Pastor Mark Job, President of Moody Bible Institute and Senior Pastor of New Life Community Church in Chicago. Today we're beginning a new series called Velocity, Church on the Move. Now, Mark, I had to look this up. Velocity is simply the measure of how fast something is moving in a specific direction. Do I have that right?
1: You have it right.
0: All right.
1: And we're specifically focusing on the book of Acts, which is the beginning of the church, a people movement that God started. You know, my mother is 84 years old, and she's got a little technique she's followed for years. She reads five chapters out of the Bible. She reads a psalm for worship, a proverbs for wisdom. She reads out of the Old Testament, New Testament, but she reads the book of Acts as well, a chapter.
0: Okay.
1: And I asked her, Mom, why do you read the book of Acts? She said, because I want to be reminded of how God works through his church and his people, and that's the beginning of how he started.
0: What a great idea.
1: Yeah, it is. And so as we jump into the book of Acts, you're going to realize that what started 2,000 years ago, you are a part of a movement that is making a difference in this world. So jump into the movement.
0: Well, let's begin this new series now with Mark Job.
1: If you drove a car this morning, you have a little round instrument on your dashboard that we call a speedometer. That dashboard instrument indicates the velocity at which your car is traveling. Now, my wife thinks that I have a problem with velocity and that I drive a little too fast, and I have gotten a few tickets in the past, but I've redeemed my ways. And I'm trying to really guard the speed limit. To my credit, however, it runs a little bit in our favor.

0: family. My 70-year-old mother, she's 75 now, but 5 years ago when she was 70, she got a speeding ticket so bad that they took her license away for a month. And she's a sweet little old lady. She's a sweet little lady driving this little like Mini Cooper type car. I thought, Mom, how could you get a speeding ticket that they take your license away? But we know that sometimes if we go too fast, we get in trouble. And if we get to go too slow, we can get in trouble as well. Have you ever driven behind someone that's going way under the speed limit? Do you know that you can get a ticket for going too slow? And you can get a ticket for going too fast? Because there's a limit, there's a speed limit that's the ideal speed limit that gets you there at the right time, at the right place, without causing harm to anybody else. If you go too slow, you can endanger yourself and others. If you go too fast, you can endanger yourself and others. You need to go at the right speed, at the right velocity. I heard a story, whether it's true or not, I don't know, but I heard a story a while back about a policeman that stopped a woman that was driving her car very, very fast. And he was surprised when he asked the person to roll down the window that it was a nun. And he said, "Sister, how could you be driving the car so fast?" And she looked very innocently at him and she said, "Officer, I was going the speed limit." He said, "No, the speed limit's 55. You were going 88. And she said, "Oh, I thought the speed limit was 88. He said, "No, this is Route 88. The speed limit is 55. And he looked in the back seat and there was another sister, another nun. She was kind of curled up, shaking in a fetal position. And he said, "What's wrong with that woman?" She said, "I don't know. It started on Route 120. Sometimes we just don't understand that when we go too fast, we can get in trouble. But when we go too slow, we can always get in trouble as well. If you take your Bibles today and turn to Acts chapter 1, I'm going to be looking at verses 1 through 11 of Acts chapter 1 as we talk about velocity, church on the move. And today specifically, I want to talk to you about the call to be a movement people. A movement people. There are three things that movement people engage in or understand. And let me describe what I mean by a movement people. When Jesus was here on earth, Jesus started a movement that would change the world. We call it the church. The Bible actually doesn't really use the word, well, it uses the word for church in English is ecclesia. And the word ecclesia means the called out ones. And so, when you see the word church in the Bible, it may not have the same kind of definition that you and I have of a church. When we think of church, we think of a service on Sunday morning, or we think about a building that has a cross and a steeple on it, and you say, "Well, I passed a church." Or you say, "I'm going to church this morning." And we think about it as a service that happens on Sunday morning or a building that we pass. However, the biblical definition of church is not a building and it's not a Sunday morning service. The biblical definition of church is a people that's on mission with God to accomplish His assignment. Are you hearing me today? Ecclesia means a called out people. We, the church, we the people are the church. God forbid if this building were to burn down tomorrow morning, on Monday morning, there would still be a church. We wouldn't have a church building, but we'd still have a church because we the people are the church. The most important thing about the church would still be here. We, the people. Turn to someone beside you and say, "You are the church." Go ahead, you are the church. I want you to understand it. You are the church. So when we talk about a church, when we talk about what Jesus started, He started a movement. Yes, He started a Jesus movement. that would change the world. And I believe that God has called us all to be movement people. And I want to describe to you today what it means to be a movement people. There are three characteristics or three things that you need to understand if you're going to be a part of this movement, if you're going to be a part of a Jesus movement. Number one, movement people understand the message and the call. Number two, movement people understand the power that brings about change. And number three, movement people understand the mission to be accomplished. I'm going to take a quick look at these three things that movement people understand out of the book of Acts, found in the New Testament. So this verse is found in Acts chapter 1, verses 1 through 11. Acts was written by Dr. Luke. Dr. Luke is the same person. He was a physician, and he also wrote the Gospel of Luke. There are four Gospels: Matthew, Mark, Luke, and John. Luke wrote the Gospel of Luke, but he also wrote the book of Acts. The Gospel of Luke is like volume one, and the book of Acts is like volume two. The book of Acts picks up where Luke leaves off. So if you want to read volume one and two together, you can read through the book of Luke and then read the book of Acts, and you'll see how the story continues. I'm picking up in the first chapter of Acts chapter 1, and I'm reading in verse 1. Luke is writing, and he says, "In my former book," he's talking about the book of Luke, "Theophilus, I wrote about all that Jesus began to do and teach." Luke wrote this book to a man named Theophilus. Now, none of us know who Theophilus is. We know what his name means. His name means friend of God. Theo means God. Philius means brother, like Philadelphia, brotherly love or friendship. So it's friend of God. "In my former book, Theophilus, I wrote about all that Jesus began to do and teach, and to the day he was taken up to heaven, after giving instructions through the Holy Spirit to the apostles he had chosen. After his sufferings, he presented himself to them and gave many convincing proofs that he was alive. He appeared to them over a period of 40 days, and he spoke about the kingdom of God." So here we go. If you're going to be a Jesus movement person and not just a religious person, you need to understand the call and the message of Jesus. There's a big difference between being a religious person and being a follower of Jesus. In fact, there's a big difference between believing in Jesus and following Jesus. You could go in the streets of Chicago today. You could go to 26 in California and interview most of the inmates that are there right now and ask them, "Do you believe in Jesus?" And 90% of them would say, "Yes, I believe in Jesus." But there's a difference between believing in Jesus and following Jesus. Do you know the Bible says that even the demons believe? So you say, "Well, I believe in Jesus." Great, good company. The devil believes in Jesus too. Believing in Jesus doesn't make you a follower of Jesus. There's a lot of people that believe in the existence of Jesus, that believe that Jesus died on a cross, that believe enough to have a cross hang from their neck or even attend a church, but it doesn't necessarily make them a follower of Jesus. If you're going to be on a movement people with Jesus, you need to really understand the message and the call.
1: 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Your story matters, and it may encourage someone else who's walking through a similar season. Now let's continue with today's message, the call to be a movement people.
0: And so let me talk to you for a minute about the call. Because I believe many people believe in the existence of Jesus, but they don't understand the call of Jesus. If Jesus called the first disciples to be a movement people, some people tell me, well, Pastor, I'm not sure if I've been called. I'm not sure if I have a calling on my life. Let me just clarify that up front. Everybody that's here, if you're a follower of Jesus, you're called. Everybody. There's not the called and the non-called. There's not the chosen and there's not the people that have been called and not the people that haven't received a call that are followers of Jesus. If you're a follower of Jesus, you have been called. Called to what, you say? Well, first of all, you're called to follow Jesus. You're first of all called to follow Him. We're called to Jesus, and then Jesus gives us a mission to be on mission with Jesus. Are you tracking with me? It tells us, for example, in Matthew chapter 4, verse 19, Jesus said to Peter and John, who were fishermen, come, what's the word there? Follow me, Jesus said, and I will make you fishers of men. So the call was to Jesus, and then Jesus said, if you come to me, I will put you on mission with me. At once they left their nets and followed him. Look what it says in Matthew chapter 8, verse 22. And Jesus told them, what's it say? Follow me and let the dead bury their dead. Matthew 9, verse 9. And Jesus went from there. He saw a man named Matthew sitting at the tax collector booth, and he said what? Follow me, he told them, and Matthew got up and followed him. What does Jesus say to all his disciples? Follow me. There is no such thing, which is what? That's a calling. Jesus is saying, if you're going to be my disciple, you need to follow me. Now, today we don't have a physical Jesus walking here on earth. And if someone comes up to you dressed in a white robe, long hair and a beard and says they're Jesus, you know they're a nutcase, needs to go to some institution, but they're not Jesus. Okay, so we got that clear. But Jesus is still calling people to follow him. So how does he call us to follow him? Well, there's not a physical Jesus walking around telling us to follow them, but we have a risen Jesus that calls us to follow him. How does he call us to follow him? He calls us to follow him by getting out of the leadership of our life and allowing him to lead our life. A follower of Jesus is a person that says, I no longer run my own life. Jesus runs my life. I don't choose where to move. I ask him where I move. I don't choose how to live. I ask him how I should live. I don't marry whoever I want. I need to ask Jesus if this is in line with his will. In other words, my life belongs to him. He's at the driver's seat of my life because he is Lord of my life and Savior of my life, and I'm a follower of his. Are you tracking with me? This is really, really important. If you believe in Jesus but don't follow Jesus, you're a religious person but not a follower of his. There's a big difference. I run into people once in a while that say, well, Pastor, I love this church. They tell me what religious background they're from, and they say, I'm not sure if I'm ready to convert to a new religion. And I always answer the same thing. I always say, I have no religion to convert you to. We're a non-denominational church. I'm not trying to convert you to a religion. I want you to to understand who God is through Jesus Christ and have a living, vibrant relationship with Jesus. I want you to be a follower of Jesus. I'm not trying to make you a Baptist, Methodist, Catholic, Presbyterian, Assembly of God. I'm not trying to convert you to any religion, but I want you to be a follower of Jesus. And when you're a follower of Jesus, religion will be less important and obedience to the Word of God will be more important. Hello. Do you know how many conversations I've had at this altar with someone that comes to me and says, Pastor, I've been attending for a month. I just want you to know. And normally in this area, they tell me, Pastor, I just want you to know I'm Catholic. I say, okay, well, 90% of the people that here were baptized Catholic. And they'll say, I'm Catholic and I really love the teaching. I really like this church, but I don't want to convert to a different religion. I'm like, okay, great. I don't want you to convert to anything either, except I want to convert you to Jesus. And when you become a follower of Jesus, you're not going to say, hi, my name is Joe, I'm Catholic. You're going to say, hi, my name is Joe, I'm a follower of Jesus. That's what you're going to say. Because the brand that you have and what your background is not going to be important. What's going to be important is, do you follow Christ and believe the Word and follow His Word? That's what's going to become essential to your following of Jesus. And so never let a brand of Christianity get you stuck on following Jesus. Because there are people in the Catholic Church and Methodist Church and Baptist Church and Presbyterian Church and Assembly of God Church and every brand and in the New Life Church that aren't followers of Jesus. Just because you come to church on Sunday and attend New Life doesn't mean you're a follower of Jesus. It just means that you attend church on Sundays. You say, ow, Pastor. Yeah, not everybody at New Life's a follower of Jesus. I know that. Some of you are exploring Christianity. Some of you are visiting. Some of you attend but haven't crossed the line to say yes. Some of you want to be, but you're counting the cost and don't want to let go of the old and follow the new. Now, I'm glad you're here. Because I know if you're here, you're going to hear me preach the Word and the Gospel, and I'm going to challenge you to follow Jesus. But I can't make you follow Jesus. I can't save you. I can't convert you. I can't make you be born again. That's a choice that you have to make, a decision that you have to choose, a faith step that you have to make that neither me nor anybody else can make you take. It's something that you have to choose and take on your own to be a follower of Christ. But I know that this, that everybody that's a follower of Jesus is called to Himself and then sent on mission. The second thing I want you to understand under this is that Jesus calls every disciple to be movement people. Not only did He call His disciples to follow Him, He calls us. Notice what it says in Matthew chapter 16, verse 24. Then Jesus said to His disciples, whoever wants to be my disciple must deny themselves and take up their cross. And there it goes again. And what? And follow me. For whoever wants to save his life will lose it. But whoever loses his life for me will find it. What Jesus was saying is that whoever wants to be his disciple is an apprentice, a follower of Jesus, has to deny themselves. You see, here's what it means to deny themselves. To deny yourself means that you no longer run your life. To deny yourself means that you used to run your life. You used to make your decisions. You used to do what you wanted to do. But since you become a follower of Jesus, now you say no to some of the stuff that you in your old way wanted to do. And now your life belongs to God. And so you say yes to God and no to the old self.
1: And we'll learn more about what it takes to be a movement person when we return tomorrow. 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And another great resource we want to tell you about is our brand new Bold Step gift we're offering exclusively this month. Mark, you've written this resource called Tenacious, Living a Faith That Outlives You, and I can tell this one's especially meaningful for you.
0: You know, Wayne, tenacious means to hold something firmly, not let go. You know, the Apostle Paul is writing to young Timothy. He's being battered, beaten up. It's a society that doesn't appreciate his faith. And over in 2 Timothy, it's hold on, be strong, don't give up, don't let this faith of yours be battered. This resource is written in a devotional style, so it's very well put together with pictures and well designed.
1: Yes, but beautiful. I love it.
0: It has a devotional thought and then some reflection points there. We've written this specifically for those of you that feel like, wow, this is hard to maintain my faith, be strong, my testimony, and not cave in. And you need to be reminded there's some tools that God has given you, the power of the Holy Spirit, just like Paul reminded Timothy, chapter by chapter, there's a challenge to not give in, not buckle under, but to be tenacious.
1: Well, you'll not only enjoy the quality presentation in Tenacious, but the content, Mark, which is so incredibly relevant for today. What's your prayers as listeners use this?
0: You know, my prayer as people walk through Tenacious is that they'll rediscover that spark of bold faith within them, that they will determine afresh. I know that I'm surrounded by people that don't necessarily love God, know God, and don't understand my faith, but I will not give in. I will not compromise. I will not break down. I will stay strong in the face of opposition.
1: 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Well, I'm Wayne Shepherd. We'll see you again Tuesday for part two of our lesson titled, The Call to Be a Movement People. We're gaining a better understanding of our divine and timely mission here on Earth. And that's next time, right here on Bold Steps with Mark Jobe. 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

0: Sharing life, delivering truth, giving hope, K-Wave 1110 and 107.9. Michael David with you on this Election Day Eve, if you will. We've got the Election Day tomorrow. Polls are going to be open from 7 a.m. to 8 p.m. And all registered voters should have received their mail, their registered voter mail ballot in the mail. Now, if you want to, we definitely want you to let your voice be heard, get that in, and let people know, do your civic duty, if you will. It's so important that we do that and just let our voices be heard as believers. So remember, get your voting, if you haven't already mailed it in, a lot of people have already mailed it in. You can definitely do it in a number of different ways, but you can go to the voting booth itself, or you can mail it in, or you have the drop-off ballots as well. All those ways, just let your voice be heard and do your civic duty. And stay with us. 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
1: Captain Eddie Rickenbacker and a crew of seven seemed doomed as they crashed into the waters of the Pacific. Amazingly, they survived 21 days by hand-catching fish, drinking rainwater, and praying. I'm Willie Jordan of Fred Jordan Missions. Let's take three. When Eddie Rickenbacker was asked how they survived 21 days afloat in the ocean, he shared this prayer that he and his crew prayed often. Lord, you know everything I do. You see me, whether I'm working or resting. You know all of my actions. Even before I speak, you already know what I will say. You're all around me on every side. You protect me with your power. Your knowledge of me is too deep. It is beyond my understanding. Where can I go to escape from you? If I fly away to the east or live in the farthest place in the west, you would be there to lead me. You'd be there to help me. What a prayer. Have circumstances in your life made you feel as if you crashed into a great big ocean and sharks are coming at you from all sides? Remember, you and I have the same access to God that Captain Eddie Rickenbacker had. God's promises to Moses and the children of Israel are still good today. Friend, be strong. Do not be afraid or terrified, for the Lord your God will never leave you nor forsake you. Homeless, hungry men and women and even little children here on Skid Row have crashed. 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I'm Willie Jordan of Fred Jordan Missions. 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
4: Of all of the descriptions that you could think of for a Christian man or woman. I'm thinking words like encourager, peacemaker, faithful one. Of all of the descriptions like that that you would think of that should describe a believer, probably fighter is not one of them. One who fights, one who contends. And yet, that is what we are moving into in the last section of this book as we deal, as you heard by Antoine tonight, we're dealing with the warfare of the believer. And so we need to learn how to fight, not just learn what we have in our wealth, learn what we should do in our walk, but learn how to fight with the weapons of our warfare. Years ago, I bought a book because it was recommended. It was called The Invisible War. I think I still have it. I tried to find it in my library, but it's not as organized as I'd like. So I had a tough time locating it today, but it's called The Invisible War. It is by Donald Gray Barnhouse, and he, I've quoted him before, of all of the books he's written, this perhaps is his finest, as he traces warfare in the heavenly realms between God and the adversary Satan, a created angel who fell, traces it before history as we know it began, throughout history, on into the end times, in also the life of the believer. It's a fabulous book called The Invisible War. You probably have to get it digitally, though you can find a used copy. I think you can find it on Amazon if you're interested. But it, on spiritual warfare, is one of the finest books that I ever bought and read. It's true. We are fighting a war. Now, on the day I was saved, I didn't know that. On that afternoon of July 1973, when I prayed to, how many of you were not born then? Okay, so way back in prehistoric days when I was saved in July of 1973, and I asked Jesus to come into my life, I felt such joy. I felt such peace. I often tell the story, I didn't hear a voice, I didn't see any sign in heaven, but I felt something. I felt peace, I felt a sense of joy, I felt a sense of satisfaction. I felt like a burden had been lifted. But as time went on, I discovered that because I had made friends with God, and I had become friends with Christ, that I, by default, inherited his enemy. Because I align myself with a different kingdom, the kingdom of light. Now the kingdom, the king, the prince of darkness, in the kingdom of darkness that I had once been aligned with, who hates my new friend, had his sights aimed at me. And I have discovered this strange dichotomy in my life, that I have both abundant life and abundant warfare. I have peace deep within, and I have a battle deep within. At the same time, both of those things are true. And so we find this language peppered throughout the New Testament. Paul writes to young Timothy and he says, fight the good fight of faith. He also writes to young Timothy, endure hardship as a good soldier of Jesus Christ. And then at the end of his life, in 2 Timothy, he writes again to Timothy his closing statement. Paul says, I have fought the good fight. I have finished the race. I have kept the faith. And now there is laid up for me a crown of righteousness, which the Lord, the righteous judge, will give to me at that day. And not only to me, but all to those who have loved his appearing. So all of this language about fighting and being a soldier and ending his life by saying, it's done, I have fought the good fight, and it's now time for me to go to heaven. Well, that is the language that we find ourselves in on the battlefield here in chapter 6, beginning in verse 10. Now, since we only have a few verses to cover, allow me to sum up the book so far. And I know you've heard some of this stuff before, but the more you hear it, the more you'll remember it. You know, listen, I'm not ashamed to repeat myself. Peter even did. He said, I know you've heard this before, and I've said it before, but I'm going to say it again because it's needful. So the book of Ephesians we've told you about can be divided into three sections. The first is the, tell me, wealth of the believer, chapter 1, 2, and 3. The second section is the walk of the believer, chapter 4 and 5, on into the first part of chapter 6. And the third part, beginning in chapter 6, verse 10, is the warfare of the believer. So chapter 1 opens up in the courts of heaven and pictures us as seated with Christ in heavenly places. That's the foundation. You need to know who you are and where you sit positionally. You are in Christ. You are hidden in Christ. God sees you already in heavenly places. You're positionally there because of his promise. So it opens in the courts of heaven, describing our wealth, who we are. Then, in chapter 2, we are given the bank account of heaven. God, who is rich in mercy, writes Paul. The riches of his grace, he mentions also in that chapter. In chapter 3, we're taken into the living room of the kingdom of God. We're introduced to the family, Jew and Gentile. No difference before God. If you're a believer in Christ, the middle wall that separated us, the wall of division, is broken down. There is no separation. We all have access through Christ to the same God because of the finished work of Christ. So that's the wealth of the believer. In chapter 4, verse 1, he introduces us to walking worthy of the Lord. And then he describes the worthy walk. So that's the second section. Beginning in chapter 4, on into chapter 5, we are to have a walk. We're to walk in humility. We're to walk in unity. We're to walk with diversity, using different gifts to build up the body of Christ. We're to walk in sanctity or in holiness, not like the world. Chapter 5, we're to walk in love. We're to walk in light. We're to walk in wisdom. And we're to walk with integrity in our relationships with our family at home. Husband, wife, wife, husband, children, parents, even on to bond servants and masters. Now, in chapter 6, verse 10, Paul moves from the wealth and the walk to the warfare. Now he takes us to the battlefield. And we smell smoke. And just when you were going, oh, but I like the wealth of the believer, and I like learning about the walk of the believer, I don't want to fight, I'm sorry, you have no choice in the matter. You're a target. You're being targeted. Satan is out to destroy your life, to neutralize you, to make you ineffective, to make you inconsequential. You therefore, I therefore, we therefore cannot be spiritual pacifists. If you try and say, no, I don't want to fight, then you will fall and you will fail. You need to learn what you have defensively as well as offensively. So we discover the Christian life is not a playground, but a battleground in chapter 6, beginning in verse 10. Now, something you should know, I'm sure you've already figured this out, but where is Paul writing this letter from? Prison. And in prison in Rome, the first imprisonment, he had a little bit of freedom. He was under house arrest. He wasn't in his second imprisonment, or he wasn't like in his second imprisonment, which was in the Mamertine prison, a hole in the ground that was dark and dank and food had to be lowered. The last moments of his life were miserable, but this was different. In his first imprisonment in Rome, Paul was under house arrest. People could come and visit him. He could teach the Bible. He could do some kind of evangelism. And soldiers were chained to him 24 hours a day in four-hour shifts. So because of that, Paul had the advantage of having a captive audience. And I mean that literally. They couldn't leave. They couldn't say, shut up or I'm going to get out. They couldn't get out. It was their job to be there for 4 hours. So you can imagine Paul saying, hey, have you heard the good news about Jesus Christ and how he can break your spiritual chains and set you free? I'm in these chains, chained to you, but I'm a free man. Because whoever the Son has set free is free indeed. And I speak to you as a freed man.
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4: And he shared the gospel with these soldiers, and many of them, according to Philippians chapter 1 and chapter 4, tell us that they became believers in Christ. But while they were chained to Paul, Paul was able to look at them, study what they were wearing as soldiers, look at their sword, their shield, their sandals on their feet, and use what he saw as this beautiful analogy of warfare, as we will see. So, in verse 10, long introduction, but just a few verses to go. Finally, my brethren. Don't be fooled whenever Paul says finally. Because it doesn't always mean the final finally. Now, this is his final closing statement. But sometimes Paul will say finally and then launch into a whole other thought, like in Philippians chapter 3, he says, finally, brethren. And then, you know, he sort of gets a case of spiritual ADD and focuses on something the Lord has put on his heart and shares. And then finally in chapter 4 again, he says, finally. And it's the final finally, but this is his final finally. But just be careful. Every time Paul says finally, it doesn't mean he's done. Just like when a preacher says it, well, he may go on and on. Finally, my brethren, be strong. But notice, be strong in the Lord. Be strong as you see yourself in Christ Jesus in heavenly places. Think back to chapter 1. When you see yourself practically as he sees you positionally, you find strength. Be strong in the Lord and in his mighty power, or as my version says, the power of his might. Put on the whole armor of God that you may be able to stand against the wiles of the devil. Now, in military intelligence, they will tell you that the first task that they have to perform is to find out who the enemies are, where they are located, and what they are up to, what they may plan on doing. So, the first thing Paul wants us to know is who our enemy is. And he says, put on the whole armor of God, verse 11, that you may be able to stand against, here it is, the wiles, and he identifies our enemy, the devil. According to the Bible, the devil is a real person, an entity with personality, not just an evil force, not just the metaphorical summation of all that is wrong with the world. We just like to call that the devil. No, according to Jesus, he's a real person with personality, a spiritual being, highly malevolent, incredibly intelligent, who has been doing this a long time and studying human nature a long time, and knows how to craft a custom salvo temptation on you. Our enemy, the devil. Jesus, speaking of Satan, said, I saw Satan fall from heaven like lightning. I was there. He fell. I saw it. So according to Jesus, he is real. Whenever Jesus spoke of Satan, he didn't say it, but him, he. He's real. He has personality. Not only is he real, but he is personal. You recall at the Last Supper with the disciples, Jesus turned to his friend Peter and he called him by his first name, his old name, Simon. He said, Simon, Simon, Satan has been asking for you that he might sift you like wheat. But I've prayed for you, Peter. And when you return to me, strengthen your brothers. So Satan is real. Satan is personal. D.L. Moody, Dwight Lyman Moody, that evangelist from Chicago so many years ago said, I believe in the devil for two reasons. Number one, because the Bible says he's real. Number two, because I've done business with him. Have you done business with him? We all have. If you're God's friend, and if you're a Christian, you are God's friend, then you are his enemy because you are God's friend. So I believe in the devil for two reasons, because the Bible tells me he's real and because I've done business with him. Oh, by the way, Charles Haddon Spurgeon said, when it comes to the devil, it's good news that he's our enemy. I'd much sooner have Satan as my enemy than as my friend. So take refuge in the fact that God is your friend, even if Satan is your enemy. But he is your enemy. So he identifies our enemy in these verses. Be strong in the Lord, in the power of his might. Put on the whole armor of God, he's about to list it, that you may be able to stand against the what? Wiles. Well, what are they? What are the wiles of the devil? The Greek word is methodia, methods. Methods, schemes, plottings, plannings, stratagems. It speaks of somebody who would study somebody else to figure out the proper attack. It was sometimes used of an animal who would study its prey before it would launch an attack. And Peter identifies Satan as a roaring lion seeking whom he may devour. These are the wiles of the devil. Now, Paul, in another place, did say that we are not ignorant of Satan's devices. Yet, I must confess, I believe one of the problems of many Christians, generally speaking, is that we are ignorant of Satan's devices, or at least unaware of them when they come to us. We might know them on paper, but when it comes to practical day-to-day living, we are sometimes ignorant of his devices. So what are his devices? Well, they're variegated. They're many colored. There's a variety of them. All, as I said, custom made. But I think I can generally sum it up by saying Satan has two main lines of attack. One is an outward assault, a frontal assault. One is a more stealth-like attack. One would be persecution, an all-out assault, as I said, frontal attack to persecute the believer, intimidation. And the other would be infiltration. If the outward assault, the frontal attack, the obvious attack through trials and temptations don't work, well, if you can't beat them, join them. And so get unbelievers in churches to influence true believers in those churches. So you sometimes have pretenders in the pew and in the pulpit. Or we might say pretenders in the pew, predators in the pulpit. Paul said that Satan is an angel of light. It's no marvel that his ministers also disguise themselves as ministers of light. So we put everything said and every person to the test to find out if there's truth or not truth. So you remember when Jesus gave the parable of the sowing of the seeds, and he said, some seed fell by the wayside. That is the hard, compacted ground, the walkway, the pathway. It doesn't penetrate the ground. So he said, the birds come along and snatch the seed. He said, that's the devil. That's Satan. He comes and steals the seed before it can penetrate the heart. That's more or less an outward assault. But then he gave another parable of a man who sowed tares into the garden of seed that was sown by the Son of Man, the good seed. Next to the good seed, the true believers, were tares that grew up, and they were almost indistinguishable from the legitimate plants. And when it was discovered, and the servant went to the owner and said, should I pull up the tares? He said, no. Leave them alone. Let them grow until the last day, the judgment day. Lest when you pull up the tares, you also pull up the wheat along with them. So you have infiltration as well as that frontal assault that we talked about. He says, he explains in verse 12, for, this is why you should put on the whole armor of God, because, or for, we do not wrestle against flesh and blood. No, this is not a human battle. This is not fought in the world of humanity and politics, although Satan does infiltrate humanity and politics, and he does use people who are aligned with his value system to wreak havoc in the lives of believers. But we do not wrestle against flesh and blood per se, but there's something behind the flesh and blood, that is principalities, powers, rulers of darkness of this age. We've told you before, these are rankings of demonic beings, spiritual beings in high invisible places, like the book I told you about, The Invisible War.
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1: 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We're going to join Focus on the Family. We're going to hear a Valentine's Day message. I know Valentine's Day was a few months ago, but we're going to hear it tonight. And it's directed toward married people. Sometimes they get used to each other, and they don't feel the need to show appreciation for each other and love and respect and honor for each other the way they did in the early years of their marriage. But they need to continue doing that, whether they've been married for one day or one decade or several decades. And we're going to learn how we can do just that as we join Focus on the Family with Jim Daly next.
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6: June 1, the prophet's burden. The oracle that Habakkuk the prophet saw. Habakkuk chapter 1, verse 1. The significance of true prophets was never

0: Habakkuk chapter 1, verse 1. The significance of true prophets was never found in who they were, but in the message they proclaimed. It should be the same for us too. Take Habakkuk, for example. Biographical content about him is virtually non-existent. All that we know of him is derived from the book of prophecy that bears his name, and that tells us very little. You can't find him anywhere else in the Old Testament. However, this silence is significant. Habakkuk's credentials were to be found entirely in his call. We encounter this same perspective throughout biblical prophecy. We know more about some prophets than others, but even the things we know are not profound or compelling. Amos, for example, was simply a herdsman and a dresser of sycamore figs before God laid his hand upon him. Similarly, when John the Baptist was pressed for information about who he was, he testified, "I'm a voice crying in the wilderness. I'm a light that is shining for a little while, but Jesus is the light of the world. I am a finger pointing to Christ. He must increase and I must decrease." In this opening verse of Habakkuk, the word for oracle is sometimes translated burden. What was the burden? It was the burden the prophet felt in seeing things according to the insight God had given, of looking at circumstances that others had seen but didn't understand, and of bringing God's wisdom and designs to bear upon those who listened. Despite our modern preoccupations with personalities and credentials, in gospel preaching, teaching, and sharing, it is the message that should always be the main focus. Every sermon preached, and lesson taught, and gospel conversation held, eventually withers like grass. Its only worth is found insofar as the unerring truth and reliability of God's word anchors itself in the listener's soul. As David Wells writes, preaching, and any form of communication of God's truth, based on God's word, for that matter, is not a conversation, a chat about some interesting ideas. No, this is God speaking. He speaks through the stammering lips of the preacher, where that preacher's mind is on the text of Scripture, and his heart is in the presence of God. Whether we are called to preach, teach, or share God's word with a neighbor, there is an important lesson here. In our very core, there should be a genuine humility that comes from understanding the compelling nature of God's call upon our lives. There should also be an excitement about it, though. For what would we rather give our lives to than this message that is so much bigger than ourselves, whose effects in the lives of others will last for eternity? Today, do not be too concerned with the messenger's aptitudes and abilities. Rather, make your concern the sharing of the message, however and with whomever you have been called to do it.
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5: 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I'm John Fuller.
7: John, I always enjoy hearing Ted speak about marriage because he combines biblical principles with great stories of his own family and some humor as well. He is so fun to listen to. You're going to hear it. And today's message was given at Liberty University, and he's encouraging the young people there to consider getting married.

0: sooner rather than later, which I think is great advice. And he has some wonderful marriage principles to share with all of us, principles that will apply to your marriage and mine too.
1: Yeah, and I always appreciate hearing from Ted. So let's go ahead and listen now. Ted Cunningham speaking on Valentine's Day, appropriately enough, on Focus on the Family with Jim Daly.
2: So, hey, you never know. I met my wife on a blind date at Liberty University in 1995. The night I met her, I said to my buddy Austin DeLoach, I'm going to marry this woman. And he looked at me and said, you can't decide that. I go, I just did. And I'll never forget walking into the kitchen of her 6'2", full-blooded Norwegian father. He's pretty much a Viking. You got to see this guy. Very intimidating. I said, I'd like permission to marry your daughter, to which he responded in his thick Norwegian accent, you'll betcha. I said, but only under one condition. I had just graduated. Amy had 1 year left. I wanted to break all the rules. I wanted to get married between her junior and senior year. So I said, may I have permission to marry her now? And if you let me marry her now, I will pay for her senior year of college. To which he said, you betcha. And young guys will always ask me at events and at churches, bro, how did you get married at 22 and 21 and afford to pay for a senior year of college? I said it was this thing called a job. I had more than one. And I love it when they say, I can't afford to get married young. I'm like, bro, I would believe that if you weren't holding a venti caramel macchiato in your right hand and an iPhone in your left. You need to start thinking Folgers and flip phones, bro. You cannot start marriage with a wife and unlimited data. You really got to think this through. But you can afford to get married young. I'm convinced of it. You haven't started marriage right until you get your parents' hand-me-down mattress. I'm just saying. The dip already built in. You get that's a good way to start marriage. Don't go to Ethan Allen. Go to Home Depot, buy 1x12s and cinder blocks, and that's how you have shelving. There's a lot of ways to get marriage started right. And I'm encouraging young people to get married. My son and I, we love watching YouTube clips together. His favorite YouTube clip is the German Coast Guard. If you get time, check that out sometime today. Guy's being trained day one on the German Coast Guard, and a mayday comes in. Mayday, mayday, we are sinking, we are sinking. Hello? This is the German Coast Guard. Mayday, mayday, we are sinking, we are sinking. What are you sinking about? My son thinks that's the funniest clip he's ever seen. Falls over in laughter. A few weeks later, we're driving down the road, and I start singing a hymn from my childhood that goes like this. I was sinking deep in sin, far from the peaceful shore. And from the back seat, I heard, hey, what were you sinking about? And I looked at my wife, and I said, they see everything we do. They hear everything we say. They forget nothing. And then they repeat. And so I want my desire, 22 years into marriage, is to have a marriage worth repeating. In the Song of Solomon, you see the daughters of Jerusalem. And they say this about the young budding love of Solomon and the Shulamite woman. We rejoice and delight in you. We will praise your love more than wine. My desire is to praise the love of young people, to rejoice and delight in what God is doing in young, budding love. I have that passion, and I have it for my children. I don't want them to be afraid of marriage. I want to model it well for them. And so I tell Amy all the time, we are our children's backup singers. We say this in our country music little town called Branson, Missouri, all the time. Every marriage is a duet in need of great backup singers. And we desire to start by being great backup singers to our children. I want them to get married one day. I want them to get married early. I tell them all the time, you don't have to wait to get married. You can get married and grow up together. I used to sit where you're sitting. Every Wednesday, Dr. Falwell would speak at convocation. And he constantly told us, don't leave this campus without a wife. He was always being a great backup singer. And I'm grateful he did because I met Amy on this campus, and now we're raising two children that we desire to model marriage well for. But some of you have maybe not had the great models. For Amy and I, we decided years ago, we want a marriage that's going to be fun. Because some of you maybe have heard this message in church growing up, and it goes something like this. God gives you a spouse to beat you down and to suck the life out of you so you can be more like Jesus. And I want to take you to Ecclesiastes this morning briefly. I love the book of Ecclesiastes. It's dark, it's pessimistic, very much fits my personality. If you need a good winter read, go to Ecclesiastes. Chapter 1, life is hard. Chapter 12, then you die. These are the bookends of Ecclesiastes. And in the middle of this book, you get Ecclesiastes chapter 9, verses 7 through 9. And it says this. Go, eat your food with gladness, and drink your sparkling cider with a joyful heart. I clean that up for the Liberty Way. Let's stay focused this morning. Drink your wine with a joyful heart, for now God favors what you do. Always be clothed in white and always anoint your head with oil. It's speaking there of joy and festivity. And then in verse 9 of chapter 9, it says, endure life with your wife all your miserable days. It doesn't say that. I just misquoted. Here's what it says. Enjoy life with your wife, whom you love, all your meaningless days, for this is your lot in life and in your toilsome labor under the sun. Meaning you don't have to choose between life and a wife. You can have both at the same time. I meet young guys all the time that tell me, I can't get married. I don't want to get married. Or I meet guys that have gotten married and they say, you know, I got married young, but I had big dreams and plans and goals for the future. But when I got married, that all changed. God doesn't give you a spouse to beat you down and suck the life out of you. He doesn't give you a spouse to be the grind of life. He gives you a spouse to go through the grind of life with. And for some of you, marriage is not on your radar right now, but according to research, you got about a 90% shot of walking down the aisle one day. And I just want to encourage you. I just want to encourage you this morning. When it comes to love, it doesn't matter how you meet. When it comes to enjoying life and marriage, according to Ecclesiastes, it doesn't matter how you meet. It's what you do after you meet. I tell people all the time, I don't care how you meet. eHarmony.com, Match.com, FarmersOnly.com, Ancestry.com. I don't care how you meet. The Bachelor, how you meet doesn't matter. It's what you do after you meet. And here's the bottom line. Enjoying life and marriage, according to Ecclesiastes 9:9, is a decision. It's not an outcome. It's something you decide. It's something you choose, not something you wait for, not waiting for a certain season in life. You make the decision. Let's enjoy life together. And be honest with you, the first 7 years of marriage, Amy and I, we did not enjoy it. We got to the point, I mean, we were in love and we were committed and we removed the D word, the divorce word, from our marriage. But man, we had the struggles early in marriage, as many young couples do. Until about 7 years in, we made the decision that we were going to enjoy life together. And my wife, Amy, is way better at this than I am. She said, you know what? We're going to have fun with everything. Anything irritating, frustrating, annoying, pet peeves. We're just going to choose to find a way to enjoy life together. And she said, I'm going to let you pick the first topic, the issue that we may have, and I'm going to show you how we can have fun with everything. So this is what I told her. This is where I started. It's where I was at the time. I said, babe, there's not a lot of adventure for men in the world anymore. So would you please let me find my own parking space? I want to do it all by myself. I want to provide this for my family. And she said, all right, game on. And I pull past her third space from the door spot she picks out. I drive 20 spaces down. And the first few years of marriage, she just looked at me with those eyes that said, you stubborn, stubborn man. Just take the help. Receive the help. And I'm, nope, I got it. We are going to walk, right? I was passionate about this. Now, all these years later, every time we pull into a parking lot, I find the spot still. And my wife does this, and I love it. She leans over, and she starts massaging my bicep. And she'll say, you did this all by yourself. I'm so proud of you. You know what I caught her doing a couple years ago? She knows those Andy's candies at the end of an Olive Garden meal are like crack to me. I love Andy's candies. I can't get enough of the Andy candies. She bought a bag of them. She keeps them in her purse now for when I do something good. Ladies, on your date tonight, take a little bag of treats, okay? Because it was in a parking lot that she handed me my first one, and I ripped that thing out of her hand. I'm opening it up, and I realize, huh, my wife just gave me a treat. She is rewarding my good behavior. I am a dog. I was all right with it. You got to be good with it, and you got to go with it. Having fun. I just started studying comedy about the last year and a half. And comedy is very simple. It's premise, punchline, premise, punchline, premise, punchline. My favorite thing is the callback. The callback is where you bring a punchline from earlier in the set and you bring it off of a different premise 10, 15, 20 minutes later. As I studied that, I go, why don't we do that as couples? Why don't we turn every conflict, like a parking lot situation, into a callback? And have fun with it instead of always being irritated with each other. Instead of always choose to have fun. Because enjoying life and marriage is about having fun. It's about choosing to have fun. It flows from the same place, your character, the commitment flows from. So here's how I do it now. Now, some of you are going to find this early in marriage or in your dating right now. My wife would ask me questions when we were first married, thinking I had the answers to everything she asked me. And I'd be like, why do you think I know it? We'd drive through a construction zone, and she'd be like, hey, babe, yeah, what are they doing right here? I wasn't involved in any of the meetings on this project. I have absolutely no idea what's going on here. And I used to drive down the road going, why does she think I know these? And she, you know why? She's wanting to connect with me. She's not looking for information. Guys, we make this mistake a lot. We think when she's asking questions that she needs answers. No, she needs connection. She needs us just to listen and to talk. So watch. Now here's how I've turned that into a callback. When we drive through a construction zone to have fun, she'll say, hey, babe, what are they doing right here? I turn into the construction foreman. I told him, rip it up, boys. We're going 12 lanes, not 6. You got to have fun with it. Roll down the window. Talk to the construction workers as you go by like you're the foreman.
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2: 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And he sees a couple twirling around on the screen. And he thinks to himself, boy, I'd like to have that right now, but I can never have that because we never took a test. We'll never have that. And I always tell the guys in our church, stop looking for greener grass. Where there's greener grass, there is a septic leak. Stay home and water your own lawn. For a good time, call home. But he sees, you know, if I want to have fun again in life, if I want to enjoy life again, I need to find someone new. No. Here's the bottom line. You will never find compatibility. You'll never discover it. There's not an algorithm in the world that can put you with someone compatible. Compatibility is something you choose. It's something you create. It's a decision that you make. Now, my wife and I, we come from two very different backgrounds. I grew up independent, fundamental, premillennial, King James Version only Baptist. I have what's known as a guilt-prone nature. She grew up Assembly of God, set free in Jesus, right? So she... I see all signs on the road as laws to be followed. You break one, you go to jail, God stops loving you. That's how I view signs. She sees all signs on the road as suggestions for other people. Very different. I grew up in a home that taught savings was money you put away for a rainy day. She grew up seeing savings as the difference between the actual price and the sale price. She has two love languages. If you know what a love language is, it's the way we give and receive love. She has two love languages, acts of service and quality time, which means I serve her for long periods of time. That's how I show Amy Cunningham love. We make the choice to enjoy life together. We're watching movies. We love watching movies. For Amy, watching a movie means surfing Pinterest and reading a magazine, which puts all of the burden of watching the movie on me. Something will happen and she'll be like, oh, what just happened? Oh, this wears me out. I have to pause the movie and say, hey, there was an explosion on the space station. A big piece of metal broke off and hit the space shuttle. Now they're stuck in outer space. She goes, oh, what are they going to do? Again, this is that question needing information. I'm not an astronaut. I have absolutely no idea. But I bet if we watch the rest of the movie together, we'll know how to fix the space shuttle the next time we need that information. Choosing to have fun together. It's another great passage. Genesis 2:24 says, for this reason, a man will leave his father and mother and be united to his wife, and the two become one flesh. The first half of that verse is a parenting verse, that you should leave home. You're already starting on that journey, but you should leave home. It's not God's plan for your life to be in your parents' basement at 35 with Star Wars bed sheets on your bed. That's not his plan. He wants you to leave and to separate. And it's a good thing. My kids, 12 and 14, soon to be 13 and 15, I share this verse with them all the time. And you can ask my son at 12, what's your dad's definition of maturity according to Genesis 2:24? And Carson will go, I will not be with mom and dad forever, so plan accordingly. That's right. You're eventually going to go. And I tell my kids all the time, we love you. You're a welcomed addition to this home. But I want you to know, we got big plans, your mom and I, after you leave. And he'll say, well, what are you going to do? Well, first of all, we're going to Disney World. That's where we're going to kick this whole thing off. But your mom and I, we're preparing you. We want you to leave. And when my daughter was 5 years old, she was kind of taking over the house. And I sat her down. I said, Corinne May, there's only one queen in this house, and you ain't her. She looked at me with those eyes that said, we'll see. Big talker. The next day she tells my wife, there's room enough in this house for two queens. And I said, Corinne Mae Cunningham, one day I'm going to stand at the back of a church with you, looking down the aisle at some pervert. No, I didn't say that. I didn't say that to my daughter. I would never say that to my daughter. I said, I'm going to stand at the back of a church with you. I'm not walking you down the aisle until I know he loves you as much as me. Because here's the thing, you are not my queen, but you're my princess. And one day, I'm gonna walk you down the aisle to give you a way to become another man's queen. I said, and that's Genesis 2:24. For this reason, a man leaves his father and mother, is united to his wife, and the two become one flesh. The bond, according to that passage, the bond between a husband and a wife is to be stronger than the bond between a parent and a child. And I said, Corinne, I'm not walking down the aisle until I know he loves you as much as me. And here's my parenting plan. And I don't know if I'll be perfect at this. I don't think so. I'll make mistakes. But Corinne, I want to show you to the best of my ability every day how a queen should be treated. That's my goal. So you know what to look for. Because I love it when a mom comes up to me at a wedding and says, I don't feel like I'm losing a son today. I feel like I'm gaining a daughter. I say the same thing every time. Nope, you're losing a son. And it's time for you to back away so these two can become one. Because we're watching Genesis 2:24 take place. A husband and wife, two becoming one. I want to rejoice and delight and praise your young love today. I want to tell you, you got this. You can do this. And the culture is telling you, no, you can't. You're too young. And I challenge the unnecessary delay of marriage, but that doesn't mean that I encourage the rushing of marriage. But I'm just saying, you can get married and grow up together. You can pursue marriage and you can enjoy life together if you make that decision. Include it in your vows. Include it in your vows, because I meet couples all the time that are walking away. I'll never forget. On the East Coast years ago, a lady came up to me after a session I did called From Anger to Intimacy. She was shaking. She was so mad. And she walked right up to me and she said, Pastor! I was like, whoa, all right, yeah. She said, I need to say something to you. It's like, wow. I said, what's that? She said, my husband left me. Do you know why he left me? I said, I'm getting a little picture of it, but it's just a real small little picture of it. She said, he left me because he couldn't handle being married to a successful woman. I went, oh boy, here's a key relationship truth. The issue is rarely ever the issue. Don't sabotage your relationship over issues. Get below the surface of the issue. And I am here, I can say with confidence, not even knowing this woman, her success did not cause her divorce. There was something else going on. I said, ma'am, can I pastor you for 5 minutes? I took her silence as consent. I noticed it from across the room. She said, what's that? I said, the ginormous chip on your shoulder. I don't know who said what. I don't know how long it's been there, but I got great news for you today. She goes, what's that? I said, you're 100% responsible for it. You can choose today what you're going to do with it. You can stay angry and sabotage your next relationship, or you can choose to resolve it. You can do something with it. I taught her two things that day about anger that a mentor shared with me 17, 18 years ago. And it's simply this. Unresolved anger is like drinking poison, expecting the other person to get sick. I said, ma'am, and I say this comes from the heart of a pastor who loves you. You're drinking this poison by the gallons a day. I said, and the second thing about anger that I've learned is you never bury anger dead. You always bury it alive. And it will resurface in another relationship if you don't deal with it, if you don't do something with it. And she was standing there next to her son. And I said, if you're not careful, it'll come out on him. I want to encourage you to resolve this anger. I want to encourage you to do the same thing. For some of you, maybe you're realizing, like, why can't I keep a relationship? Why am I sabotaging every relationship that I'm in? Above all else, guard your heart, for it is the wellspring of life. What do you need to resolve? I view anger like a pet. We just carry it around with us everywhere we go. Some of you can handle anger like a carnival goldfish. You got it for a couple of days and then it's gone, right? You don't have it after that. Others carry it around like a guinea pig. I remember my daughter wanted a guinea pig. We went into the pet store and my daughter's looking in the cage, excited to get the guinea pig. I call the sales associate to the side. I said, yeah, ma'am, can you tell me how long is this thing going to live? And with enthusiasm, she said, 5 to 7 years. I was like, I was thinking something more like in the 2 to 3 year range. What do you got in the 2 to 3 year range? This smug sales associate looks at me and she says, sir, maybe you're not ready for the responsibility of a pet. I said, I don't want the dang thing. I'm trying to teach my daughter without so much commitment. But that to me is always a picture when I see someone carrying around unresolved anger. She's holding this thing. Carrying it around and every day with their thoughts toward that other person, and in her case, her ex-husband, who she thinks left him because of her success. She's just feeding this guinea pig. But you know, I meet a lot of folks in church ministry that they don't even have a guinea pig. They got a parrot. I don't know if you know this about parrots, but they outlive their owners. Can you imagine? I mean, going to the lawyer's office after someone dies and yeah, you get the house, you know, you get the accounts and you get the bird. But I that was this lady, and I told her, you know what needs to happen to the bird? You need to take the bird down off your shoulder. Get rid of it. Get rid of it. Resolve your anger. Choosing to enjoy life and marriage. It's a decision that you need to make early. It's a decision that you need to work through. I want to encourage you, don't be afraid of marriage. Hebrews 13:4 says, marriage should be honored by all and the marriage bed kept pure. It simply is saying, whether you're young or old, married or single, we're all called to esteem marriage as highly valuable. And that is my prayer for you. Thank you, Liberty University, for having me today. What
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0: John, it's so important to remember that we get out of our marriage relationship what we put into it, and that we can choose to pursue joy with our spouse. And I love that line Ted used earlier, for a good time, call home. Boy, that should be a bumper sticker. What a great reminder.
1: Yeah, that'll preach.
0: Yeah, and if you appreciated that content, I think you'll really enjoy Ted's excellent book called Fun Loving You. It contains a lot of practical advice like how to laugh together again, how to fight as teammates, not opponents, and how to appreciate your mate's better qualities. And you know what? This book would make a great anniversary gift for yourself or a friend. 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
4: 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Michael David here, and you know, as we walk with the Lord, it is so sometimes, in some ways, easier to trust God with today. We can trust Him for our daily bread. We can trust Him, you know, that our health will be okay today, and our finances will be okay today, and our families will be okay today, and our friends will be okay today. But sometimes with tomorrow, it's a little different story. It's like, oh my goodness, what if this happens? What if that happens? What if that other thing happens? You know, and perhaps we're praying for family members to get saved. But what happens if we die and that person still isn't saved? What about then? You know, can the situation be taken care of if we're not here on earth? Well, we can trust God with not just today, we can also trust Him with tomorrow as well, no matter what happens. And we're going to learn why that's the case as we join Pastor Bill Buffington on A Transforming Word next.
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11: Jesus said, if you're living for me in such a way that people persecute you for my name's sake, he said, rejoice and be exceedingly glad, for great is your reward in heaven. If you're just living for the Lord in a real way, wherever he may have you, at school, at work, in your community, in your family, God, if you live for me in such a way that people start treating you like they treated me, he said, don't even be bummed out that they're treating you bad. Rejoice instead, because great is your reward in heaven. There's so many things that we can do to impact eternity, living for God.
10: Spending your efforts on the things of God instead of following your own agenda is like keeping your money in a bank vault instead of in your pocket. In the bank, there are security measures in place to keep everyday thieves from stealing what you have worked hard to earn. But if you keep your money hanging out of your pocket, you may draw attention from those who want to hinder you and harm you. Pastor Bill reminds you today that when you serve God, those wages go straight to the bank. Now here's Pastor Bill in the book of Matthew chapter 6 as he begins his message, Trusting God with Today and Tomorrow.
11: All right, so we are continuing our study in the Gospel of Matthew. Today, if you guys would open up to Matthew chapter 6, and we are starting at verse 19. Matthew chapter 6, verse 19. When you get it, say, got it. All right, if you're taking notes, the title of today's message is Trusting God with Today and Tomorrow. Trusting God with Today and Tomorrow. I'm going to go ahead and open up with a word of prayer. Father, we thank you for this day, this opportunity for worship, and Lord, now to look to your word together. God, we believe your word is living and powerful, and that through it, Lord, you speak to us. You reveal your heart to us. So today, God, as we hear your teaching straight from you, Jesus, what you have to say to us about money, about how we look toward the future, even about worry. God, I pray, you know everybody here, you know those that are worried about these very things. I pray, God, your word would put us in perfect peace. God, I pray you would give us instruction that would help us to live right and to have your heart and perspective on these difficult topics. So, Lord, be with us now. We ask this in Jesus' name. Everybody said, amen. Amen. All right. So you guys that have been with us, we're in the section of Matthew that is the Sermon on the Mount. This is a sermon given directly from Jesus. It's the lengthiest recorded teaching of Jesus in the Bible. And he's really covering a lot of topics. He's covering a lot of different things. Today, we're going to look at starting in verse 19, he's going to speak to us about where our treasure is and what it is that we treasure. We're going to learn about God's perspective on finance. It's different than many of us may have. Some of you guys maybe are at a place in life where you're considering the future, you know. What am I going to do when work is done or when I retire or these sort of things. He speaks to how we should look at those things. Maybe you're younger and you got concerns about where it's going to come from, how you're going to get it. Maybe you're worried about money and finances and future and these things. Jesus will speak to all these things. And so I encourage you guys to all of us that we would get this. We would hear this teaching from him. And he's also going to speak to us about worry. So if you're here and you're prone to worry, you want to tune in to the words of Christ. So with that intro, let's look at, I'm going to read verses 19 through 21, and we'll start here. It says, do not lay up for yourselves treasures on earth, where moth and rust destroy, where thieves break in and steal, but lay up for yourselves treasures in heaven, where neither moth nor rust destroys, and where thieves do not break in and steal. For where your treasure is, there your heart will be also. So this first opening here, Jesus gives a command. He says, do not lay up for yourselves treasures on earth. And I want you to note a really important part of the phrase is for yourselves, right? If you lay up for yourself, let's say you're a wealthy person, you lay up for yourself treasure on earth, and you have lots and lots and lots and lots of stuff on earth. What happens when you die? Can I tell you what really happens? And people fight over it, right? I do a lot of funerals, right? So someone else will have it after they fight over it, but you can't take it with you. Amen. Let's say you spend the best part of this life amassing things for yourself in this life. When you die, it's all gone. It's over. It doesn't go ahead of you. It doesn't go before you. It doesn't impact eternity. And if you're a believer, you know that this is not it for us. Amen. This life is the drop in the bucket. This life, the Bible is describing like a match, like a flame of fire, a match that you light a match and it goes, it lights up, it goes away. God says your life is like a vapor. It's here today. It's gone tomorrow. It's going to come and it's going to go quite quickly. And so we have, and Jesus is going to speak to us about the opportunity to store up treasures in heaven. This isn't a prohibition against having things, right? Let's say that. And also, as we read through some of the things about finance, God is not, this is no, it's not a prohibition against having things. It's not a prohibition against working hard. It's not a prohibition against planning for the future. It's a prohibition against trusting in those things and living for those things, especially if trusting and living for those things has kept you from investing in eternity. There are some people that are unavailable to serve God because they've got to work. I don't have time to serve God in any way because I'm busy doing this thing over here. When I was young, I wasn't available to God. I was busy going to school so I can have that. Then I was too busy for God because now I got that. Now I got that. I'm still too busy for God because I'm trying to get to the next level of that. And then I got those things. I'm still too busy for God because now I got that. I'm living above my means. I got that car over there. I need that payment over there. God, you know, just God gets to be in the back seat, and you can live like that and then die. And this is what Jesus is saying. Be careful how you live this life concerning things. Do not store up for yourselves treasures on earth. And again, what I kept hearing as I read that over and over again was for yourselves. There are people that are wealthy that their wealth is being used for the kingdom. There's lots of missionary work and things of that nature that wealthy believers have, God has used them to help things happen, help hospitals be built, help churches be built, help fund, you know, ministry work. Right now, there's believers there are literally people that are in the church grouping that I'm a part of that their pastors have decided to stay back in the Ukraine. So you have people are fleeing, but they're not everybody's fleeing. It's only a percentage of people that are fleeing. So you have some pastors that have said, look, I'm going to stay here, boots on the ground, and I'm going to pastor people in the midst of this because people are broken like never before. And you got guys that are there that have said, I'm going to make the commitment to stay here. You got believers out here that are saying that we're going to take care of everything, whatever we can do for you. They're sending vehicles. They're sending buses. They're trying to send money. They're sending food and care. But it's believers here that are saying, hey, we got you guys. You're going to do that. We got you. You know, we can't necessarily do what you're doing, but we're supporting it in that way. And so we all want to check our hearts on these things and our relationship to stuff, particularly as American Christians, right? We live in a very, very, very, man, we live in a very materialistic society where we're inundated with messages and things that don't necessarily line up with the scripture. So Jesus says, hey, don't lay up for yourselves treasures on earth where moth and rust destroy and where thieves break in and steal. He says, but instead, lay up for yourselves treasures in heaven where neither moth nor rust destroy and where thieves do not break in and steal. Jesus said, I want you to be intentional about storing treasure where it can't be diminished. So if you're storing treasure in heaven, we'll talk about how that's done. Jesus says there's a way you can live your life to where you're storing treasure where it can never be taken away. There's another way you can live your life where it's all a waste. And we got to be careful about what the balance is in our lives. So the things that you do for God, the things that you invest in spiritual things, let's say you're in ministry in some way and you're taking a portion of your time and you're sowing the gospel, you're sowing God's word, that'll never be taken away from you. Let's say you give to gospel ministries, you give to your church, you're funding ministries that are doing eternal work. That'll never be taken away from you. Jesus said, if you're living for me in such a way that people persecute you for my name's sake, he said, rejoice and be exceedingly glad, for great is your reward in heaven. If you're just living for the Lord in a real way, wherever he may have you, at school, at work, in your community, in your family. God said, if you live for me in such a way that people start treating you like they treated me, he said, don't even be bummed out that they're treating you bad. Rejoice instead, because great is your reward in heaven. There's so many things that we can do to impact eternity, living, just living for God. And the idea is this, like, we don't know what eternal treasures are going to be, right? I don't know what the reward in heaven, but if Jesus says, look, when you get persecuted, don't even, he says, rejoice. This is emphatic, and be exceedingly glad. Like, whatever you're going to get for this, when you get to heaven and see what happens because you were living tough for the Lord. When I'm thinking of these believers in places where they're going through persecution for repping Christ, that are choosing, I could flee and everybody would understand, but I'm going to stay knowing that this could be it. God is saying, when those guys get persecuted for doing that, he says, psh, great is your, what is a great reward? And I don't know, but I know if God said it, it's going to be great. Amen. We know God can't lie. I know if God is the one giving the rewards, well, he's limitless. He knows us like nobody else. It has to be an amazing reward. And he says every time, boom, and reward in heaven. We need to live mindful of that. I asked you guys last week, is it a wrong motive we talked about last week, remember he talked about praying, giving and fasting, doing it in a way that if you do it right, your Father who sees in secret will reward you openly. Is it wrong, a wrong motive to do these things hoping that God will reward me, right? And we concluded that it was not a bad thing. It was because God gave us that motive. He said, look, do it right, I'll reward you for it. Do it, your Father who sees in secret will reward you. So he gave us the motive. He's the one that said, if you do it right, your Father will see it in secret and reward you openly. It's not a bad motive. So too, you know, we're storing up treasure in heaven. God says, it's not a bad motive to say, I'm intentionally doing this because I know this will never be taken away from me. Right? This won't go to nothing. This is going to impact eternity. And so, he tells us what not to do, what to do, right? Don't store up yourselves treasures on earth where it's going to dissipate, be stolen, so forth and so on, but store it up in heaven. Let me give you a picture example from the scriptures. If you want to look at this verse with me, I'm going to look at Luke 12, 13 through 21. It's a parable here that Jesus gives, really hammering the point home of just storing up for yourselves treasures. So Luke 12, I'm going to read 13 through 21. It's called the parable of the rich fool. It says, then one from the crowd said to him, teacher, tell my brother to divide the inheritance with me. People fighting over dead men's money. But he said to him, man, who made me a judge or an arbitrator over you? And he said to them, take heed and beware of covetousness, for one's life does not consist in the abundance of the things he possesses. Then he spoke a parable to them, saying, the ground of a rich man yielded plentifully. What shall I do, since I have no room to store my crops? So he said, I will do this. I will pull down my barns and build greater, and there I will store all my crops and my goods. And I will say to my soul, soul, you have many goods laid up for many years. Take your ease, eat, drink, and be merry. But God said to him, fool, this night your soul will be required of you. Then whose will those things be which you have provided? Then Jesus says, so is he who lays up treasure for himself, get this, and is not rich toward God. So this guy spent his life, you know, making a lot of money. He had so much money and so much possession that he says, man, I don't even know what to do with what I got. I build bigger barns to store up more stuff. Notice there was no thought of giving. There was no thought of providing for anybody else. This is all for himself. I'm going to chill. I'm going to eat, drink, and be merry. This is the American dream, you guys. Jesus is saying, if you are living for the American dream, if you're trying to live a ball out in this life, retire early so you can just take your ease, Jesus is saying, that's not his dream. That's the American dream. The American dream says, live, you know, go to school, get a great job, start a business, whatever you got to do, make a gang of money. Retire early, live large so you can just kick back, do nothing. Jesus says, that's not what I want for you. Every one of us, God's, I've called you to something greater than that. Just that you would just have all for yourself. That's the problem with this guy has done. It says he is not rich towards God. He was rich person, but not towards God. There was nothing about what he was doing that was for the Lord or involved the Lord. So come back to our main text, and we want to consider Christ's heart and Christ's words on these things. Verse 21, he says, "For where your treasure is, there your heart will be also." And this is what God knows. Wherever my treasure is, that's where my heart's going to be. If I have a financial investment or follow this, anybody here that's followed the stock markets or played with the stock, maybe played stocks or done that, but raise your hand. I did a thing with my kids a couple of Christmases ago where I gave them X amount of dollars, and we were all kind of learning together. And so, you know, you put some money in there, you pick the ones you can pick and listen to people tell you which ones are the best ones, blah, blah, blah, blah, blah, blah. I didn't do very well. I took all of my money back and do what I know how to do, which is flip cars, you know? So, I realized the money I sat there, I could have probably flipped four cars and had five times the amount of money. So it ain't for me. Here's the deal. When I had my money in there, I was checking on that thing, right? I had my app. I was opening it, too. How's that today? How's that today? You know, because you got something there. You got some of your treasure is there. And now my concern was there. I'm thinking about it. That's how it works. Jesus says, look, where your treasure is, it's where your heart's going to be. I'm not saying that that's wrong or bad to do. I'm just saying if that's what you're living for singularly, that's bad, right? So if your treasure is in the stock market, if your treasure is in, you know, some kind of other kind of housing investments or wherever it is, God says that's where your heart's going to be. So because of that, he says, make sure that you're storing your treasure in heaven. Because why? That's where your heart's going to be. When you're living for eternity, when that's what you're primarily living for, God says that's where your heart will be. Your heart will be with me. Your heart will be where it belongs. And so God bless you. You're welcome. So we want to be careful to, man, where's my heart at? Everybody here could ask yourself that this morning. Where's my heart? Is my heart with the Lord? Am I primarily caring about the things of God? And again, this is not a prohibition against being a hard worker, being diligent. Proverbs talks about the grandfather who lays up for his grandkids and all those sort of things. It's not a prohibition against all those things. It really comes to this. What are you primarily living for? If you're primarily living for some stuff, God says, that's not my will for your life. This life is so much more than stuff, because you can't take the stuff with you, right? When I consider my kids, I want to do the best I can for my kids, but the best I can do for my kids is leave my spiritual legacy. My pure life is what I want to leave for my kids. My fidelity to their mom is what I want to leave for them. The gospel that I preach to them is what I want to leave to them. The counsel that I've given them is what I want to leave to them. That's what will never be taken away. Whatever money, you know, I mean, I've seen enough people pass and leave money and it be gone like that. You know, it's going to come. It's going to go. It'll flow through hands. Usually people that didn't make it spend it faster than people that did. So you can work your whole life really, really hard. And then somebody who don't know how to manage it gets it all and buys a golf cart for $10 million. So something stupid, you know. So Jesus says, hey, where your treasure is, there your heart will be also. And his desire is that our hearts would be with him. Amen. That our hearts would be on eternal things. And so we can all take from the words of Christ here, judge ourselves. Man, is my heart with the Lord? Where's my heart? Am I caught up in materialism? Am I caught up in the American dream mentality? Is that what I'm passing down to my kids? Or do I have a balanced perspective on these things? Let's move on. Look at verses 22 and 23. It says, the lamp of the body is the eye. If therefore your eye is good, your whole body will be full of light. But if your eye is bad, your whole body will be full of darkness. If therefore the light that is in you is darkness, how great is that darkness? Let me explain. It's kind of a strange text, but keep the context here. Jesus is speaking to us about what we treasure, not laying up treasures on earth, laying up treasures in heaven. This is a teaching from him on this. Then he says, look, the lamp of the body is the eye. Everybody has eyes. And light comes in through your eyes if your eyes are good. Amen. And the light that comes into your eyes lights up everything else. Now, if you're blind, then light comes in and it don't work. It's messed up. Right. He said, look, the lamp of the body is the eye. If your eye is good, the whole body is. Jesus is saying here the analogy that he's giving is saying, look, the teaching that I'm giving you is light. And if you can receive it, your whole body will be full of light. It'll impact your whole life. But if, because some people are blind on purpose. Y'all know that? Some people take in the teaching of Jesus and they're like, I don't like that. That's the yeah, but group. They're not at this church. Our church is an amen church. But there's other churches where you tell people the same thing and they, but. Don't be a yeah, but believer, right? Because you might be everything but a believer. So, you know, don't yeah, but the Lord. If God is saying don't do something, don't say yeah, but. No, say yes, Lord. Let me make the adjustment, Lord. And so when it said if your eye is bad, that a regular person with a bad eye means the light's coming in, but it's not helping anything. It's not helping you see. It's not bringing anything in because your eye is bad. So is a person that's hearing God's word, is listening to Jesus and saying, yeah, but. Yeah, I hear it. Yeah, I'm still going to do what I'm going to do. Right? Judas. Judas heard all the sermons Peter heard. Judas heard all the sermons that Matthew heard, everybody, all the other disciples. He heard all the same messages they heard. He saw all the same miracles they saw. He experienced the miraculous of going out when they went out two by two and they had power over demons to cast them out and they came back. He experienced and saw everything that everybody else saw, but the impact was not the same. Whose fault was it? It's his fault. He had a jacked up eye. He had everybody else was taking it in and receiving as much as they could. Judas heard, saw, experienced the same things with the wrong results. That's what church can be like. You can have people sitting in the same church, here in the same pews, here in the same study, and some people hear it and say, yes, Lord. And someone else hears it and says, yeah, but. And so my exhortation here, that Jesus is, he's literally stopped his teaching to say, hey, make sure you're receiving what I'm saying. That's, if I could summarize this little chunk right here, he says, make sure that you're taking in what I'm giving out, that you're receiving what I'm giving you. Otherwise, the last part of the verse, he says, if therefore the light that is in you is darkness, he says, how great is that darkness? The idea is if you can't hear from Jesus, how great is the darkness that's going to be in you? Right? Because when him who is the light is ministering to you, if you can't take it, if you can't, it's not that you can't, if you won't receive it. He says, man, how great is the darkness that's going to be in you if you can resist his light? Amen. And so we want to be careful to receive the teachings of Christ. And I would agree with you that there are sometimes I hear the teachings of Jesus and they chide against my flesh. Right. I've told you guys before, if someone smacks you on the right cheek, turn to them the other cheek. That's hard. That goes against my flesh. That goes against my sinful nature. I'm not built for you to slap me. And I wasn't raised like that. But that's what he said. I mean, that's if someone is insulting me, I got to eat that. I wasn't raised like that, but I have to. I can't say yeah, but to the Lord. I got to say, yeah, that would be the right thing to do. I wasn't raised if somebody comes at me to like just let it go. We were raised different. My mom built us a certain kind of way. We were, you know, my mom didn't want us being bullied. My mom didn't want us being made fun of. So she told us, like, if my mom, I would tear up shoes. When I was in elementary, and I would tear up my shoes skateboarding, just being a boy. So my mom wouldn't buy me. She was like, I'm not buying any more name brand shoes. And I remember I got punished. There should be on La Brea, a place called Standard Shoes. And I got punished for tearing up some shoes quick. And my mom took me to Standard Shoes and she bought me some shoes. And I knew, cause I bag at school, these are bubble yums. I can't wear these. I'm telling mom, I can't wear these at school, man. I bag on kids all day. They're going to eat me up. And she messed up. My mom messed up. She said, if somebody talk about your shoes, kick them. Enough said.
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0: 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Sharing life, delivering truth, giving hope. Michael David here. There have been a lot of great movies that have come out this year. A lot of anticipation. We've also had some flops of movies as well that have come out. People were expecting a lot of stuff that were going to be, and then we saw it and was like, that wasn't any good. Well, that happens every year. They have the teasers, if you will, the trailers that are promoting whatever movie is going to be coming out in the theaters not too long. Well, it's sort of a preview of coming attractions, if you will. We see those. If you go to the movie theater, they'll have those, you know, trailers and teasers that will come on before the main movie you actually paid to see. Well, we sort of have that in the Bible as well, where basically we're reading in one particular book, but it's actually in the book, it'll give you a preview of what's coming, the coming attractions, if you will, foreshadowing of what's going to happen, prophecy, if you will. And we're going to learn more about that as we join Dr. Tony Evans on the Alternative Program next.
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2: 10 years ago, Canada legalized euthanasia through a program called MAID, Medical Assistance in Dying. It was promoted as a limited option for terminally ill patients suffering unbearable pain. But the boundaries never stopped expanding. Today, Canada is approaching 100,000 euthanasia deaths, with nearly 18,000 killed last year alone. These cases now include people suffering from chronic illness, disability, and even emotional distress. Some reportedly sought death because they lacked adequate care or support. This is the danger of a culture that stops recognizing the inherent value of every human life. Once society accepts the idea that some lives are no longer worth living, the line keeps moving.
1: For more information, follow us on social media at Life Issues Institute.
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5: A large segment of the Word of God is prophetic. In the Old Testament, it was prophetic to Christ. In the New, the prophetic from Christ. As you know, the theme of our ministry, of our worldview, is the kingdom. And that spreads from Genesis to Revelation. I'll bring up some points about that as we go along. 23 of the 27 books of the New Testament references the coming of Christ in some form or fashion. Of course, the Old Testament covers whole epochs of time. And it just brought to mind to me, especially in light of what was happening in the Middle East, that we needed to return to the practical implications of prophecy. Peter does that for us in 2 Peter chapter 3, because that chapter is prophetically pregnant. And when you see that there is a prophetic connection between the pulpit and prophecy, what is to be communicated, and its implications, it can have dynamic impact on you and through you to those that God calls you to minister to. When you go to the movies, prior to the main film showing up, you get these previews. And they tell you shows that are coming up. And sometimes you'll see, when they show you this preview,

0: coming in May or coming in June or coming in July. They will give you a time frame for the coming of the film. But then there's some previews that simply say coming soon. They're not giving you any details. They're not giving you any timeline. What they are giving you is expectation. They want you to expect the coming of the movie. They're just not telling you when. You may go months seeing a preview about something a year away, but all they tell you is coming soon. In 2 Peter 3, he goes into specific detail about the coming, that is, about the return of Jesus Christ. And in this chapter, there are three movements. Before I dive into today, I want to say a word about biblical theology as opposed to systematic theology. In systematic theology, what you're doing is you are organizing from all of the Bible what the Bible says about any given subject. Because you cannot go to Scripture and find everything about one subject in one place. So that has to be arranged and organized through a system. And so we call that systematic theology. So if you want to look at the doctrine of God, you have to go to a lot of passages if you want to see the whole picture of the doctrine of God. If you want to look at the names of God, you won't find the names all in one place or one book. It's spread throughout Scripture. And so people save time by having it systematized in order to be able to see the whole subject. Not so with biblical theology. Biblical theology is not concerned with a system. Biblical theology is concerned with a particular author talking to a particular group at a particular time about a particular subject. Biblical theology is the ground of systematic theology, but the idea is to not let a system control the interpretation of a passage, but let a passage contribute to the system. The Bible was written over 1,500 years by 40 different authors. This is progressive revelation. It wasn't just dropped at one time, at one place, to one author. It was spread out over time, the progress of revelation, because God wasn't giving everything at one time. And you'll see that even as we go into our time today. When you took a college course, they gave you a syllabus. A syllabus was a broad outline of where this course is going. The syllabus didn't give you all the details. It gave you the flow of the course. God has given us in His Word a syllabus to tell us where history is going. And that syllabus is His prophetic word. So let's dive in to our first section. He begins in chapter 3, mentioning a number of times, beloved in verse 1, beloved in verse 8, beloved in verse 14, beloved in verse 17. He wants them to know that He has affection for them in what He's about to say. And in ministry, even though He's talking about prophecy, He wants them to know that this prophecy that He is talking about comes out of a heart of concern for them. So when we're speaking prophecy, what we're trying to do is impact people for their well-being. And not just trying to teach data, we're trying to show them love. Beloved is a term of affection. And so He wants them to know that there's this heart that is coming with this teaching. You will also see there is a heavy emphasis on Scripture. He says in verse 2, the word spoken. He says in verse 5, the word of God. He says in verse 7, by his word. He says in verse 16, the rest of scripture. So there is this heavy emphasis out of care that is centered in the word of God. We'll pick up on that a little bit more as we go along. So he begins and he says, I am writing to you in which I am stirring up your sincere mind by way of remember. He says, I want you to remember. So he says, I'm going to stir up your mind. I want you to be reminded, end of verse 1. Beginning of verse 2, he says, remember. So 3 times in 2 verses, he says, I need you to remember this. If you go back in 2 Peter and look at verse 12 of chapter 1, therefore I will always be ready to remind you of these things, even though you are already know them. But you need to be reminded and have been established in the truth which is present with you. I consider it right, as long as I am in the earthly dwelling, to stir you up by way of reminder. Verse 15, and I will also be diligent that at any time after my departure with you, you will be able to call these things to the mind. So biblical theology always looks for repetition, because repetition is emphasis. So when you are dealing with a book, when you're dealing with a text, see if there are any corollaries by that same author to that same group about that same subject. So it is obvious that Peter wants this to stick in their skull. He doesn't want them, even though they've been taught the class, he says, you know the truth, you've got the information, but you still need a reminder. In verse 2, the word spoken beforehand by the holy prophets, the commandment of the Lord and Savior spoken by your apostles. Don't go too fast. He says, the word spoken by prophets, by the commandment of Christ, and by the apostles. Watch this now. Prophets, Christ, apostles. The progress of revelation of prophecy. He says, what I'm telling you, what I'm going to remind you of, has a history to it. That history starts with the prophets. So that's Old Testament history. It continues with what he calls the commandment of Christ. What he is saying is, I'm reminding you of something that has biblical continuity. That's why when you're studying prophecy, you want to look at continuity, how things connect from one to another to another, from the Old Testament to what Christ said to what the apostles say, because a lot of prophetic confusion is because we do not connect the three. And once you disconnect them, you lose the continuity, which is confusing the prophetic kingdom program. So there's continuity, he says, from the Old Testament, prophets, through Christ, to apostles, because we're all in sync with one another. And so he is arguing for the unity of Scripture.
1: When Dr. Evans returns, he'll connect the reliability of Scripture to a firsthand event that confirmed the power and authority of Jesus Christ. First, though, what we're hearing today comes from a special 3-part series recorded live at the recent Kingdom Leaders Summit called The Sure Word, Living in Light of Prophecy. In these powerful messages, Dr. Evans explains why biblical prophecy isn't meant to stir fear or endless speculation. It's meant to give us confidence, clarity, and stability in uncertain times. 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I'll repeat our contact information for you after part two of today's lesson, and this.
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0: Now, in this prophetic concern, it is revolving around the coming of the Lord. He says, there are going to be false teachers, verse 4, and they are going to say, where is the promise of his coming? It is at this point that it is critical to establish the connection between the coming of the Lord and the word of God from the prophets, from the commandment of Christ, through the apostles. Now, this takes us to the importance of understanding a link. Let's go back to biblical theology. If you go to chapter 1 of 2 Peter, same book, this is an apostle, Peter, talking about an event that happened to him. Verse 16, for we did not follow cleverly devised tales, which we made known to you, the power and coming of the Lord Jesus Christ. I'm not making this stuff up, is what he says in verse 16. But we were eyewitnesses of his majesty. For when he received honor and glory from God the Father, such an utterance as this was made to him by the majestic glory, God, this is my beloved Son in whom I'm well pleased, and we ourselves heed this utterance made from heaven when we were with him on the holy mountain. We know what that event was. That event, the transfiguration. Until you have seen the coming of the Lord in his kingdom. And he's saying, let me tell you what I saw. What I saw was the coming of the Lord into his kingdom. See, this is why you can never lose sight of the kingdom, because the coming of the Lord is for the purpose of the kingdom. And he told them they would not die until they saw it, which means the coming of the kingdom existed with them when they were here, which means the coming of the kingdom is not just future. It was present with them. And the reason he's making the connection is because the kingdom is present with us. When my kids were growing up, we would go on vacation. We would drive in August. And one year we went to Disneyland. The other year we went to Disney World. So L.A., Florida. I would always drive at night. Always left at night. We would go to the donut shop. We turned it into a journey. We started with the donut shop. We would stop along the way. We would stop at parks. Sometimes we stopped at amusement parks. Sometimes we stopped at hotels that had swimming pools. All of that was part of the journey to Disneyland or Disney World. How do you think they would feel if we're driving to one of those Magic Kingdom places and we got halfway there, two-thirds of the way there, and we said, I hope you enjoy the trip. We're going back home. They would be frustrated because none of those things was the destination. They were good things along the way to the destination, but that doesn't equal the destination. The destination is the kingdom, okay? That's the destination of all of Scripture, and that is the destination of the coming of the Lord. When you see the coming of the Lord mentioned in Mark and in Luke, it always connects the coming of the Lord to the kingdom, okay? That's why even when you get people who don't understand the difference between entering the kingdom, Nicodemus, you won't see the kingdom of God unless you enter it, and inheriting the kingdom. Okay, those are two different understandings of the kingdom. And so unless you are looking at this bigger place that you are going, then you will not fully absorb what God is after. In this case, he's after prophecy. So let me stay with this. I'm still in chapter 1, connecting it to chapter 3. He says, my beloved son, whom I well please, and we ourselves heard this utterance made from heaven when we were with him on the holy mountain. So we heard this, okay? We're on the mountain. Who shows up? God shows up and speaks. We're there. And all of a sudden, Moses and Elijah show up. Okay, wait a minute. We got Christ. We got Old Testament prophets. We got New Testament apostles. We got God talking. So we got the person of Christ, the word of God, because God was talking. We've got Old Testament prophets, Moses and Elijah. We got New Testament apostles, Peter, James, and John. So he goes back to a history that's part of his introduction to chapter 3, the Old Testament, Christ, and the New Testament, all connected with God's word. So there is correlation here in what he is saying. He says, we have the prophetic word made more sure, to which you do well to pay attention as a lamp shining in a dark place. In other words, the darker things get, the more the prophetic word is needed. Not just general teaching, the word that is prophetic is needed in the darkness. Okay? He says, until the day dawns and the morning star rises in your heart. He says, I want you in the darkness and confusion of the world to grab hold of this prophetic word. And here's my goal. This is very important. My goal is until, verse 19, the day dawns and the morning star rises in your heart. What do you mean, Peter? What are you telling us? Why do you want this emphasis on prophecy? I want the prophetic word to be so deep, so impactful, that the morning star rises in your heart. Well, what has he just talked about? He just talked about the transfiguration. He just talked about what he saw on the mountain. He saw the glory of Jesus Christ being manifested on the mountain, tied to the Old Testament, New Testament apostles with the voice of God. And that is an experience you and I can't have that they had back then. Because Jesus was physically on earth. So we can't have that until Jesus comes back. Kinda. Because what Peter is saying is, when the prophetic word takes root and you pay attention to it, you get your own visit to the mountain. You get your own experience of the transfiguration. It's just in your heart. It's not on the mountain. The morning star. Jesus is called the morning star. So the reason you have to emphasize prophecy is not just so that people know the future, but that people visit their own personal transfiguration experience. So that they have this own, their own sunshine break forth in their hearts. Because these people Peter was writing to, they weren't on the mountain. They didn't see it, but he says you can still go there. You can still have the experience, but it comes with the prophetic word if you pay attention to it.
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3: 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Michael David with you, and sometimes at weddings we'll hear that love. The Bible verse where it says, love is patient, love is kind, it's not self-seeking and all that, like that. It's a beautiful verse, and it should be read at weddings for sure, but that passage is actually part of a larger part of Scripture that actually delves into a number of different things that perhaps aren't brought up at the wedding. And we're going to actually have some of those things brought up as we join Dr. Tim Keller on the Gospel and Life program next.
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6: On a recent edition of Pastor's Perspective, Eric Thonis, Biola Professor of Theology, and Pastor Brian Broderson of Echoes of Mercy discuss the meaning of 666.
7: I think we are commanded to be aware and know the signs of the times, realize the times in which we live, and be aware of what God says is going to happen. Without being overly confident and living in the world of speculation, where we think for sure we've got it figured out. And I think Brian is so on the money when he says, I don't think it's going to be a big mystery when it's revealed. I mean, the word that we use for the revelation apocalyptic literature means to be revealed. These things are revealed to us in unmistakable ways. Although we live our lives in eager expectation of the return of Christ, longing for his return and being aware of signs of the times. But, I think of Christians living during World War II. I would have been pretty confident that Hitler was the Antichrist. And I would, maybe I wouldn't have set some dates of when Jesus returned, but if I'm putting my money on who the Antichrist is, it's going to be Hitler.
8: Mm.
7: Yeah, and so
8: absolutely.
7: Yes.
8: 100%.
7: And he wasn't. So
8: right.
7: That makes me hedge my bets quite a bit in being overly confident on figuring out the end time realities while at the same time taking seriously the command that we understand these things. And so when the Antichrist comes, I think God's people need to have discernment and sober attentiveness to what's going on so that we know how to help people, not to run for the hills, not to go buy a ranch and load up on ammo, but to be helpful to people in end time realities. That's got to be our goal, not being the ones who have it figured out, but being the ones who are helpful because we're aware of what God's planning to do.
8: And I think now, you know, as I read those passages and, you know, here's the mind who has wisdom, let him calculate the number is 666. I think that's going to apply to the people that are there witnessing the situation at the time. I don't think we're not going to figure that out. And every attempt to figure it out in the past 50 years has been wrong. And so I think that, you know, like I said, I think we just need to quit repeating the same mistakes of thinking we've got it all figured out and then making all these grand pronouncements about how it's going to go down. And then it doesn't go down that way. And then we have to go back to the drawing board. Mm-hmm. Maybe we ought to just calm down and say, okay, there's some of this stuff that we just, at the present moment, we don't know. But what we do know is that Jesus is going to come again. And mm-hmm. So that's what we can bank on.
7: Yeah, and understanding the kind of literature we're dealing with in the Bible is very important. When we're reading Proverbs, we need to know we're reading Proverbs, which are not historical representations like the Gospel. So when we read apocalyptic literature, the point really is to sometimes give us a punch in the gut, sometimes give us great encouragement. And it uses imagery to do that. But the point is not to figure out every single detail of what that means in a corresponding historical reality. I mean, I remember hearing so many sermons of the locusts are Huey helicopters.
8: Yes.
7: And the bear is Russia. And then the Soviet Union collapses and we say, well, back to the drawing board. And it's embarrassing. Yeah. It's embarrassing when we're so confident.
8: And I think, like you alluded to, I think that the younger generation are just so – they're so leery of that type of a thing. They're just like, no, I don't even want to talk about it. Or if I'm going to talk about it, I don't even want to look at it in a futuristic sense. I'll just try to apply Revelation to, you know, my life today and the church today.
3: Mm.
8: And I think there's some great application, but I think too, you know, God does want us to have a perspective on the future. We just have to keep it under control.
7: Do you know some of the best end times emphasis that I've seen has come out of the African American church experience, grounded in slaves understanding who Jesus is, mm-hmm. and then writing Negro spirituals that say, swing low, sweet cherry, come for to carry me home. That there is an inability to think this is my permanent home. Mm-hmm. And so that makes us long for the return of Christ in a way we're commanded to.
8: Yeah.
7: But often, you know, we'd rather have our milkshake first.
8: Yeah.
7: and then have Jesus come back. I am hoping. I remember there are good things about those emphases where my great grandfather used to wake up in the morning and he'd look out the window and he'd say, maybe today.
8: Yeah. Right.
7: Maybe today. And that's the sort of anticipation I think God's people are called to have,
8: yeah.
7: without making it about figuring out all the specifics.
8: Mm, yeah. You know, just incidentally, I just finished reading Revelation 2 days ago, you know, just in my regular reading. And as I was once again in Revelation 17 and 18, I thought, okay, I used to think I know what this was talking about, and now I'm back around to, I don't know what in the world this is talking about, so just have to wait for further reprobation, you know. But I
7: just finished reading Revelation last month, and I got to the end, I closed it, and I said, God is awesome.
8: Yeah, exactly.
7: Jesus wins.
8: Yeah.
7: And God's not playing around.
8: Yeah,
7: Those are my big conclusions.
8: Yeah.
7: And sometimes you can focus on the details and forget, oh, Jesus wins.
8: Yeah.
7: And I'm in his family. Yay! That's the big conclusion. Yeah.
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14: 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But its message about love is far more than a list of qualities to be read before someone gets married. Today, Tim Keller begins a new series that explores the deeper meaning of this well-known chapter and what it really means to live a life transformed by the one who personifies the love described in this passage.
15: So now the question that we have to face is, how do we lead an anti-sin life? How do we lead a life that is increasingly free from the ruinous power of sin? Now, somebody says, an anti-sin life. You mean a good life. Well, the problem with that word is we've been seeing that sin is much more than breaking rules, and therefore, to live a Christian life would mean much more than keeping rules.
14: We'll begin today's teaching from Dr. Keller in just a moment. Thank you for joining us here on Gospel and Life Radio. 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It's Tim and Kathy Keller's book, The Meaning of Marriage. I'll share more about it later on in today's program, so keep listening. 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
15: Every year after Easter, from Easter, the week after Easter, till the onset of summer, we choose a series of sermons that really talk about what it means to practically live a Christian life. And we're going to be looking at this very famous passage of 1 Corinthians 13, the entire chapter. We're going to look at that for 6 weeks. And therefore, though I'm only going to be looking at verses 1 to 3 today, and that's all that's printed there, I'm going to read you the whole passage, and it's extremely, extremely familiar, very famous, probably next to the Lord's Prayer in the 23rd Psalm, maybe the third most famous passage in the Bible. It's St. Paul writing in the 13th chapter of the first epistle, his first letter to the Corinthians, and he writes this: If I speak in the tongues of men and of angels, but have not love, I am only a resounding gong or a clanging cymbal. If I have the gift of prophecy and can fathom all mysteries and all knowledge, and if I have a faith that can move mountains, but have not love, I am nothing. If I give all I possess to the poor and surrender my body to the flames, but have not love, I gain nothing. Love is patient. Love is kind. Love does not envy. It does not boast. It is not proud. It is not rude. It is not self-seeking. It is not easily angered. It keeps no record of wrongs. Love does not delight in evil, but rejoices with the truth. It always protects, always trusts, always hopes, always perseveres. Love never fails, but where there are prophecies, they will cease. Where there are tongues, they will cease. For we know in part and we prophesy in part, but when perfection comes, the imperfect disappears. When I was a child, I talked like a child. I thought like a child. I reasoned like a child. And when I became a man, I put away childish things. Now we see but a poor reflection as in a mirror. Then we shall see face to face. Now I know in part. Then I shall know fully, even as I am fully known. And now these three remain: faith, hope, and love. But the greatest of these is love. This is God's word. Now, all during the winter, we were looking at what's wrong with the human race, and we said what's wrong with the human race is sin. So now the question that we have to face is, how do we lead an anti-sin life? How do we lead a life that is increasingly free from the ruinous power of sin? Now, somebody says, an anti-sin life. You mean a good life. Well, the problem with that word is we've been seeing that sin is much more than breaking rules, and therefore, to live a Christian life would mean much more than keeping rules. I mean, I hope that if any of you were here for any of that series, you'll know that one thing you see that is that you can keep rules. You can keep rules even very moralistically and still be in the grip of sin. The self-righteousness of sin, the self-centeredness of sin. And therefore, the Christian life, the anti-sin life, the life free from the ruinous power of sin, is much more than just a good life. It's a love life. It's a life of love. It's a life transformed psychologically, spiritually, sociologically, every way. And this passage is perhaps the very best passage in the Bible to tell us what it means to live that life, what that life is, what it's characterized by, how it can be cultivated. And the problem is that when you read 1 Corinthians 13, because 1 Corinthians 13 is so famous, surely you've heard it read at weddings, you've heard it read at funerals, you've heard it read at special occasions, you've seen it in collections. It's almost always a standalone passage, which is fine because it's a brilliant passage, it's a beautiful passage, it's a wonderful passage. But you don't know really its impact and what it's really saying unless you understand that it's chapter 13, and there were 12 chapters before, and there's three chapters after, and that this is part of a letter, and therefore this is part of a story. This is part of a conversation Paul's having with the young church of Corinth, a church very much like Redeemer, about 5 or 6 years old, planted in a city very much like New York. And this is part of a conversation he's having with them, and it's part of a story. And you're not going to understand what an unbelievable rebuke this chapter is to the people who got the letter. I want you to know that there's a tremendous rebuke here. Paul actually deliberately says something in the most provocative, stunning, challenging way. And it's right there. It's printed in your bulletin, verses 1 to 3. I know you've heard this read many times, and it just sort of soothes you. You know, he's, if I speak in the tongues of men and of angels but have not love, I am just a clanging gong, you know, see? And you say, but the people who got this, if you understand the story, and if you don't understand the story, you don't know what it's really saying, and if you don't understand what it's saying, you haven't heard God's voice in it. You would not, unless you understand all that, you don't realize that this is an unbelievable rebuke. This is a rocket. This is a bombshell. Paul is saying something almost as outrageously as he possibly can to get their attention. So if you're going to understand it, you have to understand, first of all, the story behind it. And then secondly, if you understand the story, you can understand the bombshell that Paul is dropping on them, the essential point. And then we'll apply it to three kinds of people. And then we'll leave. We'll get back to it next week. The story, the bombshell, and how it applies to three kinds of people here today. So, first of all, the story. And here's the story. Corinth, Corinth was a city in a very tiny little 4-mile-wide isthmus in the middle of Greece. Below Greece was all the southern provinces, and above Greece was all the northern provinces, and there was one little tiny spit of land, only 4 miles across, binding the north to the south. And so Corinth was the ideal place to make money. Corinth was a commercial center because anybody who wanted to go north to south had to go through Corinth. Every interstate highway went through Corinth. Imagine that. But not only that, if anybody wanted with a boat, go from east to west, they could either go, or west to east, they could go to Corinth and they could transport their cargo just 4 miles and put it on another boat, or they could go hundreds of miles to the south around the bottom. You see, in other words, Corinth was, in a sense, a kind of ancient Panama Canal. It was a place where people had to go through for any kind of trade route, whether it was by sea or by land. But in 146 BC, Corinth was destroyed by the Romans because it rebelled against the Roman Empire that was rising at the time. For 100 years, Corinth was leveled. It was waste. Nobody lived there for 100 years, from 146 BC until about the middle of the century before Christ. And Julius Caesar knew a good thing when he saw it, and he put a little Roman garrison there and decided to turn it into a Roman colony because anybody who was there was going to make a lot of money. In the next 100 years, from the time that Julius Caesar restarted it to the time that we have this letter coming to us, Corinth exploded from nothing into one of the biggest cities in the world. But it was a unique city because, first of all, it had no aristocracy, it had no tradition, it didn't even have a native population. And as a result, it was one of the largest cities, it was incredibly densely populated, and it was totally diverse, utterly multi-ethnic. Because the only people who came to Corinth were people that came for one thing. The only thing that bound them together was one thing. They came to make it. They came to have success. They came to make money. And as a result, one ancient commentator says, one historian says, that it was the most densely populated because it was all packed, you know, hundreds of thousands of people, one of the biggest cities in the world at the time, just sort of stuck into that four-mile piece. One of the most densely populated cities, one of the most dog-eat-dog, success-oriented, and sex-obsessed cities in the world. There was no reason to be there except to be successful. And they had to coin a word. In that culture, in that society, there was a word that had been coined in the Roman Empire called to Corinthianize. It was a verb. And the verb Corinthianize means to live in utter moral depravity without any rules at all. Over top of Corinth was a mountain, and on the top of the mountain was the Temple of Aphrodite. And every single night, 1,000 temple prostitutes came on down into the city to ply their wares. It was the most success-oriented, sex-obsessed city. These were Corinthianizers. No rules. Nobody came to Corinth to live. Nobody came there to have a life. They came to make it. They came to do. Now, if you don't see any parallels between Corinth and New York City, you're a tourist. All right, and we're glad you're here, but now you know. Oh, this is absolutely true. You go to other cities of this country, you go to Boston, you go to Philadelphia, there's a tradition, there's an aristocracy, people go there to live. People don't come to New York to live. People come here to make it. They come here to do.
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15: When Paul came to Corinth, he was beaten. He had had a bad time in Athens, and he'd been beaten up, actually, almost within an inch of his life in Philippi, and he was so low that God had to come to him in Acts chapter 18, verse 9, and particularly appear to him and say, I am going to show you that I'm still with you, and I'm going to do a major work. I'm going to plant a church in the biggest, baddest, wooliest city in the world. I'm going to show you the gospel can change anybody. I am going to give you a bunch of converts. I'm going to give you a church in this place. The last place in the world you think people would turn to the Lord, Corinth. I'm going to take the Corinthianizers. And you know, in the early part of this book, 1 Corinthians, Paul writes something that's pretty interesting. Paul was extremely amazed, I think. I think the church at Corinth was a unique church in his ministry because it was a sign to him that the gospel can change anybody. And at one point he writes in chapter 6, and he's making a list. He says, adulterers, idol worshippers, homosexual prostitutes, greedy, thieves, drunkards. And then he says, such were many of you, but you were sanctified, you were justified by the name, in the name of our Lord Jesus Christ and in the Spirit of our God. What Paul is saying is the Corinthian Christians are not, were not bourgeois, straight arrow, moral people. These were people who had done everything. They had been everywhere. And when they became Christians, the Corinthian church was unique in Paul's ministry. Because when Corinthianizers become Christians, when this kind of person becomes a Christian, you get one of the oddest things, and that is churches that are more brilliant than the other churches and more troubled. And that's exactly what you have in Corinth. And if you want to understand that, all you have to do is look at chapter 13. In verses 1 to 3, which you have printed there, you've got a picture of the Corinthian church. These are people, for example, see, these aren't people who, they didn't come to Corinth to live, they came to do. They were gifted people. They were people with aspirations. They're people that they came to make a difference. And when they became Christians, so many of these people were brilliant people, they were gifted. Many of them had tremendous gifts of articulation, they could speak. Many of them had tremendous gifts of insight. They knew so much. They're brilliant people. Many of them had faith to move a mountain, which means when they became Christians, they were visionaries. They got ministry started that changed people's lives. I mean, these other churches weren't like this. This was the most gifted church at all. And many of the people here in Corinth had miraculous gifts. If you want to learn more about that, you have to go to chapter 12 and chapter 14. They had revelations from God. They could heal people who were sick. Perhaps some people were raised from the dead. They could do miracles and healing and revelation. So they had miraculous gifts, as well as you might call your unmiraculous gifts. They were gifted, brilliant people. And you can see that in verses 1 to 3. But when you go to verses 4 to 7, love is patient, love is kind, love is not puffed up and arrogant, love is not rude. You have another picture of the Corinthians. Where did that list come from? Where Paul says, love is patient, love is kind. You've heard this for years, a lot of you. Love is patient, love is kind. Love does not boast, love is not rude. Where did Paul come up with that list? Was Paul just sitting around? Did somebody say, Paul, what is love? And he says, well, no. And if you read Corinthians, 1 Corinthians closely, you will see the same words in this list have been used already. In chapter 8, he calls them puffed up. And that's the word that's translated proud. In chapter 10, he says they're self-seeking. And that's the word that's there saying love seeketh not her own. In chapter 7, he calls them rude. And that's the word that's in there. You know what's going on? Paul was in a quandary because his most brilliant church was his most troubled church. The church where people were doing the most, had the most vision, and seemed to have the most gifts. And the church probably in all of the provinces where the most miracles were happening, healings and prophecies and things like that, was also the church in which there was the most jealousy, the most divisions, the most fighting, the most pride, the most moral lapses, kind of legalism on this side and people falling into temptation on this side. And so Paul writes the letter, and he drops a bombshell. Now, before I tell you what the bombshell is, let me just say one thing. There's never been a city that I've seen anywhere more like Corinth, and there's never been a church that I've seen anywhere more like this church. There's more brilliance in a church like Redeemer, and there's also more problems than I've ever seen anywhere. And I want you to know, not as many problems as Corinth, and I'll tell you why. Because we haven't been as spiritually successful. If our prayers are answered in New York, and lots and lots and lots of Corinthianizers, more and more and more become Christians, we're going to have more of these problems in our church. We're going to have more moral lapses, more discipline problems, more disputes, more controversies about how we can relate to the pagan culture. The problems of the Corinthian church, as serious as they are the problems that come from a revival. In an urban setting, the more I read 1 Corinthians, the more I realize these are issues that suburban churches will never meet, but urban churches do all the time. And so let's not look down our nose at the Corinthians. Let's realize this is what happens. These Corinthianizers were the most brilliant and the most troubled of any church. And so Paul, in order to get their attention and to see the seriousness and to wake them up and to help them, he drops a bomb. And here's the bomb. Let me summarize it for you. He says that you can have spiritual gifts in general and miraculous gifts even in particular and not be a Christian at all. He says you can speak in tongues. He says you can have revelations. You can have incredible insights. You can have tremendous spiritual excitement, ready to move mountains. You can be so flat out committed that you're ready to die for your faith. You can be radically in favor of helping the poor and giving all of your money away, and not just be immature, but be spiritually nothing. Nothing of God can operate in your life through spiritual gifts and you not be a Christian at all. He says, I just want you to get your priorities straight. He says, spiritual gifts are wonderful. I'm so glad. Later on, he says, I speak in tongues as much as you all. He's not down on tongues. He says, prophecy is a great thing. He's not down on prophecy. He's not down on any of these things. But he says, I want you to realize that your theology is really in bad shape, and as a result, your hearts are in bad shape. Do you know that all these things can happen in a non-Christian? Do you realize that you can have these spiritual gifts in general, all spiritual gifts in general, and miraculous gifts in particular can happen in somebody who's nothing, not a Christian at all, never given the heart to God, no saving grace in the heart at all? Do you know that? Now, somebody's going to say, gee, all those times I listened at the weddings, you know, him saying, if I speak in the tongues of men and of angels, and it sounds so nice, this is alarming. Yes, now you're starting to get it. Now, I want you to know there's a lot of biblical evidence for what Paul is saying. Lots of it. In Matthew chapter 7, 21, 22, and 23, Jesus says, on the last day, people will come to me and they will say, didn't we prophesy in your name? Didn't we cast out demons? And didn't we do wonderful works in your name, which is the Greek, it was just a typical way of saying miracles. That's the word. Did we not prophesy? Did we not cast out demons? And didn't we do wonderful works in thy name? And Jesus says, I will say to them, I never knew you. In other words, you are spiritual nothings. Nothing. Now, we have examples in the Bible. In the Old Testament, we got Balaam. Balaam was somebody who was trying his best to do the wrong thing. Go back to Numbers and read about it. And we're told in the New Testament three places that he was a wicked man, and yet God came to him and gave him spiritual revelations and used him as a prophet. In the Old Testament, we have Saul. At one point, the Spirit of God came upon him and used him, and he became prophetic. He was a prophet, and he never gave his heart to the Lord. In the New Testament, you've got the most clear example. You've got several, but the most clear is Judas. In Judas, we're told in Matthew chapter 10, verse 1, God gave them, who's them? The apostles. He gave them the power to cure all sorts of diseases, and they went out prophesying, and they went out casting out demons, and they went out healing the sick, Judas among them. And Judas never gave his heart to the Lord. Now, what do we know about that? Here's what we know. I've heard people over the years say to me, well, only Christians could do miracles. And, of course, people who aren't Christians could do false miracles. Satan could help them do miracles. But that's not what we're saying here. That's not what Paul's saying, and that's not what happened to Judas. Judas did not do miracles through Satan. He did it through Jesus, and he wasn't a Christian. So what does this mean? Jonathan Edwards, who wrote a tremendous book on this whole chapter, has this very extremely important and interesting little quote.
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0: 6, we'll join Pastor Raul Ries and Somebody Loves You. Michael David here reminding you that tomorrow is Election Day, so if you're going to vote, make sure you are registered to vote. Now, if you did miss the regular registration deadline, you can do same-day voter registration at your county elections office, vote center, or polling place through Election Day. You can vote by mail. You should have received your, if you're a registered voter, you should have received a ballot in the mail, and you can return it by mail. It must be postmarked by tomorrow, June 2nd, or you can drop it at an official ballot drop box, which is what I'm going to do, or go to the elections office. You have all those options. And remember, you can also vote in person as well. Polling places and vote centers are going to be open tomorrow from 7 a.m. to 8 p.m., and although many counties do offer early voting before Election Day. So get out there and let your voice be heard and do your civic duty to vote in this election.
1: 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This June, the K-Wave Book of the Month is Real Characters by J. Vernon McGee. Just in time for Father's Day, he introduces us to how God uses unlikely people to accomplish great things. 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
3: We need to understand that the way, the road is unpaved, and the gravel and the rocks are there before us. It's not an easy way. 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And how many people give up when it gets hard? They want an easy way.

0: to Somebody Loves You Radio, the Bible teaching ministry of Raul Reese in Diamond Bar, California. We are in the middle of our study of what God's Word reveals about heaven and hell, the only two destinations in the afterlife. Today, Raul will urge us to choose the narrow yet richly blessed path to heaven. Keep listening to see that sin separates us all from God, but when you repent and receive His redemption through Jesus, you can follow your Savior all the way to a wonderful eternal home. Here is Raul Reese with today's study.
1: This morning, if you have your Bibles, turn to Matthew chapter 7, verses 13 to 14. The title of my message, One Gate into Heaven. Let me read you the text out of Matthew 7, 13 and 14. Jesus said, "Enter by the narrow gate, for wide is the gate and broad is the way that leads to destruction. And there are many who go in by it. Because narrow is the gate and difficult is the way which leads to life. And there are only few who find it." So here Jesus is giving us a great exhortation. Because we're living in a time where people think it's easy to get to heaven, but it's not. I know salvation is the free gift of God, which is so cool. Paul the Apostle in Ephesians chapter 2, 8 says, "By the grace of God, we are what we are." But then it's not of works, lest any man should boast. And here Jesus is going to teach us some great lessons, because it's amazing when you look at the scripture here that God allows every person to have a choice. A choice to accept Him, to reject Him, to walk in the light or walk in darkness, to be obedient or to be disobedient. Nobody can ever point their finger at any other person or even God and say, "You made me do it." No, you did it. You have a will. Especially the things of eternity. Because the choices that I make, good or bad, will not only affect me in this life, but it will affect me in the next life to come. And a lot of people don't realize that. But He will never force anybody to come to Him or that He and I would worship Him. He always gives you the opportunity. You make the choice.

0: And yet he has given to us not only the freedom of choice, but the freedom to go about choosing the narrow road or using the wide road that is before us. And then how I thank God, my life and your life, that he's given us the privilege to choose, to accept, and to step behind and to look at other people that are making the wrong choices. And even though we've shared with them, they still reject him because they hate him. They don't love him. Now, what men is facing today and what we all are facing today is the matter of choice. Now, a gate is a place where it brings security. It's a gate that when we walk through it, not only we have security, but we're in a place of safety. A place of safety. And that's exactly where we're heading as children of the Lord. There is only one way, there's only one truth, and there's only one life. John 14:6 says, Jesus said, I am the way, the only truth, the only life, and no one comes to the Father except through me. Acts 4:12. Now is there salvation in any other, for there is no other name under heaven given among men by which we must be saved. Must be saved. It's not about religion. You can join a church and sign a piece of paper. And yet, even though you sign that piece of paper, that church may be able to guarantee you something, but they can't guarantee you eternal life. Only Jesus. And that only comes as I submit, as I bow before him and humble myself before him, because the Holy Spirit has been convicting my life. And when the Holy Spirit convicts my life, I can do two things: accept him, reject him, obey or disobey. Obey or disobey. And we have to remember that Jesus is outside of the door, knocking, waiting for you to open the door. In Revelation 3:20, Jesus said, Behold, I, Jesus, stand at the door and knock of your heart. If anyone hears my voice and opens the door, I will come to him, notice, and dine with him, and he with me. Now, the only way that we can hear the voice of God is if we're seeking for him. That's the only way. You can't force people to go to heaven. And you can't force people to go to hell. Every person makes a choice. We all make a choice. Again, to be in the light or to be in the darkness. And Jesus here is talking about a door. In John chapter 10, he talks about the door to the sheepfold. And they know his voice and they enter in. In John 10:7, he says, Then Jesus said to them again, Most assuredly I say to you, I am the door of the sheep. All who ever came to me before me are thieves, robbers. It says, but the sheep did not hear them. I am the door. If anyone enters by me, he will be saved and will go in and out and find pasture. The thief does not come except to steal and to kill and to destroy. I come that they may have life and that they may have it more abundantly. I am the good shepherd. The good shepherd gives his life for the sheep. But a hireling, he who is not the shepherd, one who does not own the sheep, sees the wolf coming and leaves the sheep and flees, notice. And the wolf catches the sheep and scatters them. The hireling flees because he is a hireling and does not care about the sheep. I am the good shepherd, and I know my sheep, and they know me. It says, and my Father knows me, even so I know the Father. And I lay down my life for the sheep, and other sheep I have which are not of this fold. Them also I must bring, and they will hear my voice, and there will be one flock and one shepherd. He's talking about the Jews and the Gentiles. Now, Jesus will never ever force you. He's created us with the will to make choices. The choice to take the narrow path or to take the broad way. It was incredible about that. I got blown away because the gate here is not only speaking of eternal life. But think about when we not only get to heaven. And when we get to heaven and see people that we thought would never be there, and yet because of the love and grace and mercy of our Lord and Savior Jesus Christ, there will be no excuse for anyone not entering through the gate. Listen to Peter in 2 Peter 3:9. He says, "The Lord is not slack concerning his promise, as some count slackness, but is long-suffering toward us, not willing that any should perish, but that all should come to repentance." That's the key. Repentance. Have you truly repented in the Lord? The word that he uses for narrow in the Greek, the word narrow means that it doesn't get wider, it gets narrow this way where you almost can't get in. That's a narrow. And he said, what few only make it. But the way to destruction, many, many go there. Think of all the people that will be surprised one day when they stand at the, not the Bema seat of Christ, when they stand in Revelation chapter 20, verse 11 through 15, which is the white throne judgment of God before he creates the new heavens and the new earth. This is where hell's open. Everyone in hell is brought out. Hell is cast into the lake of fire. The Antichrist, the false prophet, every demon will be cast into the lake of fire. And then, as the books are open, every person that ever went to hell will make a line. And as the books were open, whoever's name was not found written in the book of life was cast into the lake of fire forever and ever and ever. And this is second death. Imagine. People that sit in churches will be in the lake of fire. Because they think that religion is okay, but if I go to the service this morning, I'll be fine, hear the message, but I don't have to practice the message. And people like that are deceiving themselves. It's like when you look in the mirror and you depart from the mirror, you forget who you really are. We must never forget that one day we will stand before God. And we'll have to give an account to Him. We cannot make any excuses when we stand before the Lord Jesus Christ. And that's why he says the actual gate is wide, he says, where destruction comes. But the way to get into heaven is narrow. But the way that is broad, philosophers. I mean, think about every person that puts on Jesus Christ and that tries to deceive people from the truth and the light. They listen to the philosophy of their lives. They believe in false things. They eat appetites that are not lawful to the Lord. And what I'm talking about, that is carnality. The appetites of the world that destroy and hook people and they end up going to hell. The passions that we have in our hearts for the world and for the things of the world, when we are told not to love the things of the world, but to love Jesus Christ with all of our hearts and with everything that is in us.
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0: Next thing that I want to talk to you a little bit about is here, it's the way to eternal life. It's very specific. Very specific. He says few. Not many. Because I hear a lot of pastors, a lot of teachers, where they're making salvation like, well, you know, all you have to do is believe and you're in. I'm sorry, but that's not what the Bible's saying. Salvation is a free gift of God. And Paul goes on to say that when you truly accept Christ and you accept Him as your Lord and Savior, then there's fruit that comes into your life. In Jeremiah 21:8, Jeremiah said, "Now you shall say to this people," God says to Jeremiah, tell the people this, "Thus saith the Lord, behold, I set before you the way of life and the way of death." Isn't that neat? The way of life and the way of death. choose you this day who you're going to serve. Listen secondly here. The way is Jesus. Acts 4:12 says this. Nor is there salvation in any other. You should underline that. In any other. For there is no other name under heaven given among men by which we must be saved. What name? Jesus. Jesus is the only way. Salvation is life's decision. He says there are two ways, two roads to life. One is easy and the other one is very hard. We're not saved by works. We're saved by faith in Jesus Christ. But listen carefully, Paul and James, true faith brings true works. People shall know you by your fruits. You can tell which is a peach and which is a pear. In the same way in our lives. You cannot ever say, well, I accepted Christ and I did this and I did that. No, you're going to be tested by your fruits. What kind of fruit do you possess? And then if we walk by the power of the Holy Spirit, then there's no way we can walk in the darkness, but we're walking in the light as He is in the light. It is a walk where you and I cannot do whatever we want to do. We're in submission to Jesus Christ. You see, the narrow and hard way requires commitment, determination, discipline, control, and listen carefully, self-denial. Self-denial. This path is very narrow, very difficult to get through. And it's only through faith in Jesus Christ and obedience. Obedience to the Word of God. When you got saved, when I got saved, what happened? The moment I got saved, I knew that I was going to have a different life. I never read the Bible. And I wasn't in the church, I was in my home. And yet, what's incredible is that when I got saved that day, the next day, the first thing that I wanted to do is I wanted to find out who God was. So what I needed? A Bible. So I went and got me a Bible. And when I got the Bible, I began to read it. Then secondly, I thought, I got to find a church. And the Lord led me to a church, Calvary Chapel, the same person that I got saved through, Jack Smith. You see, God speaks, but what the problem is, we don't listen. We don't listen to what God is saying. And we know that the world's a dangerous place. It's full of mines, full of booby traps. And Satan's out there waiting to see how can he get you. Why? Because he studies your life just like he did Job. He studies your life because his whole goal is to destroy you. To destroy you fully and completely. And as the narrow way is very hard and very, very difficult, only few find it. Only few find it. Interesting. Again, behold, I stand at the door and knock, and if any man open the door, I'll come in and sup with you and you with me. You got to invite him in. Self-denial and the will to struggle. Not only is in my life, but when talk about self-denial, it means that I submit my will to God. He says, if any man wants to come after me, let him, number one, deny himself. Two, take up your cross. Three, follow me. And the word deny means to do what? To forget about myself and my desires. And to die to myself. To carry the cross. And then I can have eternal life. And then I can be in the presence of Jesus Christ. We need to understand that the way, the road is unpaved. And the gravel and the rocks are there before us. It's not an easy way. It takes a strong will. And determination and personal sacrifice to stick with that road. And how many people give up when it gets hard? They want an easy way. You see, a person must endure hardness and suffering. 2 Timothy 2:3 says, you therefore must endure hardship as a good soldier of Jesus Christ. No one engages in warfare and entangles himself with the affairs of this life. That he may please him who enlisted him as a soldier. Who's that? Jesus Christ. He enlisted you and I. There are two ends. The broad way that ends in destruction. And then the narrow way. The narrow way is the way of obedience. The way of loving God with all of your might, all of your soul, all of your heart. And yet as the narrow way ends in life, that is the fullness of life and the highest idea of life today. The highest. John 10:10. A thief doesn't come except to steal and to kill and to destroy. I have come that you may have life and that you may have it more abundantly. 1 Corinthians 1:18. For the message of the cross is foolishness to those that are perishing. The broad way. But to us of the narrow way who are being saved, it is the power of God. The power of God. I love that. The power of God to those that walk the narrow way. Are you walking the narrow way today? Or are you walking the broad way? I will pray for you. Because you can't just say, I'm going to heaven. When Nicodemus came to Jesus in John chapter 3, Nicodemus was one of the guys in the Sanhedrin. 72 made up the Sanhedrin. And he was rich, a lot of money, a lot of power. And when he heard Jesus, he didn't come by day, he came by night. And when he came by night, he said, Master, what must I do to inherit eternal life? And Jesus said this to him, you must be born again. Of what? Of the Holy Spirit. And when Nicodemus heard that, he said, how can a man go back into his mother's womb and for a second time have a physical birth? And Jesus says, no, it's not a physical birth. It's a spiritual birth. And then Paul the Apostle in 2 Corinthians 5:17 said, therefore, if any man is in Christ Jesus, all things have become brand new. You've been changed by the Holy Spirit. If you say you accepted Jesus Christ, but you're still in the same place, something is wrong. Something is wrong. If you haven't seen a change in your heart and you have no hunger and thirst for God, you better check your heart again. If you are committing sin in your life and you have no conviction of your sin, then you better check your life again. Because you might not be a Christian. You might be just a religious person coming to church. There's many, many that are unwise. They enter the wide gate. Notice. They travel the broad way. They travel the easy way. And they end up what? Perishing. And experiencing destruction. Gnashing of teeth. That's what Jesus taught. Matthew 6:24. Here's where you make the choice. No man can serve two masters. Who rules your life? Jesus or the world? Or Satan? And let me give you a final scripture out of the book of Isaiah chapter 118. He says, come now and let us reason together. So he's bringing Israel, say, okay, let's reason together, saith the Lord. Though your sins are like scarlet, they shall be white as snow. Though they are like red as crimson, they shall be white as wool. And then he goes on to say that even though these things are there, God says, I will accept you. If you're willing to repent. The reason in chapter 1 of Isaiah is that people were lifting their hands unto the Lord in worship. And the Lord said, you hypocrites, put your hands on. Your hands are full of blood. Repent.
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0: One more. Matthew 11:28. Come unto me, all of you who labor are heavy laden, and I will give you rest. Take my yoke upon you and learn from me. Again, the teaching of God's word. For I am gentle, lowly in heart, and you will find rest for your souls. For my yoke is easy and my burden is light. And listen to what John says in Revelation 22:17. And the Spirit and the bride say, this is Jesus, come. And let him hear he who says, come. And let him who thirsts come. Whoever desires, let him take of the water of life freely. Three times, come, come, come. He's doing what? He's inviting. And yet, as Jesus gives the great invitation, people reject him. And they resist him. I would pray this morning that we would take an examination of our hearts and prove ourselves if we're truly in the light or we're in the darkness. Are we on that narrow road or are we following in that broad road that leads us to destruction?
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2: 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Michael David here, and on social media, sometimes people like myself can have many, many friends. But the thing is are those people really friends or not? In many cases, they're not. I mean, some of the people there, I mean, I love them, but I haven't seen them in years. Sometimes I haven't talked to them in years. And sometimes, frankly, I don't know them as well at all as I do, like, the people who are a lot closer to me. In fact, I've had some friends on social media I've never even met in real life. And I've had to just unfriend those people because it's like, gosh, I don't even know this person. So sometimes we can have people who are friends, we can say, but he's friends, and you would think we know them, but we really, really don't know them. Well, Pastor Rick Warren's going to talk to us the difference about knowing someone and knowing someone, as we join the Daily Hope program in just a few minutes. Stay with us.
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7: We're going to be looking at a couple verses out of Romans chapter 6. And these are verses, whenever we do baptism, these are the verses we look at, this whole section. Not the whole section we're going to look at this morning, but just a couple of verses, verses 4 and 5. Here's what it says. Therefore, we were buried with him through baptism into death, that just as Christ was raised from the dead by the glory of the Father, even so we also should walk in newness of life. For if we have been united together in the likeness of his death, certainly we also shall be in the likeness of his resurrection. I love that idea of newness of life, lives that are new. And as pastors, we call it oftentimes resurrection life. And this is Jesus' life that we share in. That's what it says. It says, just as Christ was raised from the dead. And then even so, we also should walk in newness of life, like Jesus did. And finally, it says, we also shall be in the likeness of his resurrection. He offers us. We can have this newness of life, this resurrection life. The question is this morning, folks, do you have that? And I don't know if it's the January blues or the post-Christmas season blues, but it seems like I go to people all the time who are believers, and I'll say, so how you doing? And I get, meh. I'll say, well, how you doing? And I get, blah. They're believers, but sort of blah believers. And our families see it, and our friends see it, and our coworkers see it. And that's not where we ought to live. And you might be listening right now and saying, okay, I'm blah. How do I get this newness of life? Well, there's a condition attached to it, and this is where you want to start. It says this, for if, there's the condition, if what? If we have been united together in the likeness of his death, certainly we also shall be in the likeness of his resurrection. Here's the key. Again, this is the picture of baptism. Baptism for us is joining in with Jesus in his death, burial, and resurrection. And so we die to ourselves. We're buried. We go under the water. Great picture. We're buried. And then you come out of the water alive, hopefully in the ocean, so you're cold and alive. But there's the picture. But think about it. You want resurrection life. The resurrection is there. Resurrection requires something. Calls the death. It causes our burial, and it's after the death and burial that we have the resurrection. And so here's the key for us today. It's not about me. It's not about you. We need to die to ourselves. Paul said in Galatians 2:20, I have been crucified with Christ. It is no longer I. No longer I. When I'm living in the I, me and my, that's when the blah comes. That's when the meh comes. My life is not about me, my desires, wants, plans, goals, pleasures. It's not. I'm not about me. I'm about Jesus. And so the key of newness to life today, brothers and sisters, today, if you're feeling blah, well, it's his life. Again, Colossians 3:4, when Christ, who is our life, appears, you shall also appear with him in glory. He's our life. And so eyes off of yourself. Newness of life, resurrection life, you will find in Jesus, not in yourself, not in me, I, my. And so no more living for myself, living for him. Eyes on him, eyes off of me. Focus on him, focus not on me. Let's pray. Lord, you promise newness of life. And I, for one, I'm excited for that. I long for that. I want it. You promise us resurrection life, your life. And so today, my brothers and sisters, we're hearing this, and we might be feeling the blah. Will you help us, Lord? Will you help us to magnify you today? Eyes off of me. Will you help us to set our hearts on your path, on your footsteps, not on our own? And I pray this day that you will breathe by your Spirit upon us, and we'll feel a freshness of your new life within us as we die to ourselves to live for you. Help us to, again, Lord, relive that baptism of going under that water and saying, no more me, and coming out to that newness of resurrection life in you. It's your promise. It's your life. We long for it, Lord. Help us magnify you and not ourselves. In Jesus' name we pray. Bless this day now. Amen.
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9: Are heaven and hell real places? And what are they like? Today on Pastor Rick's Daily Hope, the Bible teaching ministry of Rick Warren, we bring our series called Eternal Realities, Heaven and Hell, to a close. In these lessons, Rick shares what the Bible says about heaven and hell, and how you can be absolutely certain you'll go to heaven. As we wrap up, here's the final part of a message called How to Be Certain You're Going to Heaven.
10: Now, what does it mean to trust Jesus Christ? Well, it means more than just know about it. It means to trust him. The word there in Greek, the Bible is written in Greek, is the word pistevo. 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It means to commit yourself to. And I begin to trust God in every area of my life. 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And I begin to trust him with my relationships. And I begin to trust God with my future and my dreams and my ambitions. And I trust God with my talent. I begin to trust God with my problems. And I learned to trust him in every area. That's what it means to really believe. Not just a head knowledge. The Bible says, whosoever believes in him shall not perish. A lot of people know about God. They just don't know God. In other words, I believe in Hitler. I believe he existed, but I'm not a Nazi. I believe in Stalin and Khrushchev and Marx, but I'm not a communist. I believe in bin Laden, but I'm not a member of Al-Qaeda. But I believe in Jesus, and that's different because I trust him. Why? Because I know him. You don't trust somebody you don't know. So you got to get to know him. It's the difference between your head and your heart. You know, I know a lot of people. I know a lot of famous people. For instance, I know Bill Gates. Okay, the world's wealthiest man. I know Bill Gates. We've spoken on the same program together. I've sat on the couch and explained the peace plan to him. I know Bill Gates. But I don't really know him. It's not like he's a close personal friend where, you know, I know what makes him tick. I'm not on his inner circle. I don't know him enough to trust him. That's why I have an apple. Just kidding. Just kidding. Actually, I'm a PC guy. But, you know, you don't trust somebody you don't know if you know what I'm talking about. It's not like the way I know my wife. Now, there, I know that woman. I know her inside and out. I've been married to her for 30 years. I know what she's thinking before she thinks it. In fact, I put words in her mouth. She didn't like it, but I put it in her mouth. And so because I love my wife and I really do know her, not just know about her, I know what makes her tick. In fact, I know what makes her ticked. And I really know her. That's what it means to know God. I know God just like I'm talking to you. I talk to him all the time, just like this. And you can too. It's not just for pastors. Anybody can talk to God that way. It's knowing him personally, having a relationship. That's what it means to trust God. See, a lot of people are going to miss heaven by 18 inches. They got it here in their head, but not here in their heart. You can go to church your entire life and still miss heaven. Because you know about God. You may have a religion, but you don't have a relationship. God says, no, I want you to learn to trust me. Whoever trusts in me. Look at the next verse. This is a very important verse. Got some heavy-duty theology terms in it, but I'll explain them. It says, we are justified freely by his grace through the redemption that came by Christ Jesus. Now circle the word justified and the word redemption, because those are the two things you got to have in order to get into heaven. So let me explain them. What does it mean to be justified? The Bible says Jesus Christ, when he died for you, justified you. What does that mean? Well, justified means just as if I'd never sinned. That's what it means. Justification. Justified means just as if I'd never sinned. It's more than forgiveness. It means it's forgotten. It's wiped out. It's like it didn't even happen. Let me give you an example. Let's say while we're in here in church, some kids go out and they take tire irons and they beat up my car. They just tear it to smithereens. And security catches them and brings them in here. And I say, now, you know, you guys, God's forgiven me a whole lot. And so I need to forgive other people. So I'm going to forgive you for what you've done for me. I'm going to forgive you for what you've done. And then I say to you guys, I want you all to forgive them too. And you say, okay, we forgive them. Now, they would be forgiven, but they'd still feel bad because then everybody knows. Everybody knows what I've done. And a lot of people feel like that. They go, yeah, I know God's forgiven me, but I still feel bad about it because everybody knows about it. What they need is to be justified. If I were to have some pixie dust or fairy dust and I sprinkled it over you, or I waved a magic wand, and all of a sudden that incident was totally erased from your memory, then it would be justified, just as if I'd never sinned. Remember the movie Men in Black? They'd hold up that little thing and go, bzzz, and, you know, the guys would forget everything that they knew. Those guys were justified by Will Smith right there, okay? Justified by Will Smith or Tommy Lee Jones, okay? That's what it means, just as if I'd never sinned. You don't even remember it. Then it says, through the redemption of Christ Jesus, came by Christ. What does it mean to be redeemed? What does the word redemption mean? That's an old slave trading term. And the word redemption means to buy somebody's freedom. You purchase somebody's freedom. Let's say you're a slave. This is years ago, and you're standing on a block, and you're going to be auctioned off as a slave. And I raise my hand, and I say, I will pay $100,000 for you. And so I buy you and say, okay, sold to Mr. Warren. And you come off that auction block expecting to have to be my slave. And I say, okay, you're free to go. So what? Yeah, you're free to go. But you just bought me. Yeah, but I paid to set you free. You're kidding. No, I paid to set you free. That's called being redeemed. I am your redeemer. I have paid to set you free. And the Bible says that's what Jesus Christ did for you. He said, well, I'm not a slave to anything. Oh, yeah, you are. You're a slave to far more things than you realize. Pastor Tommy talked about this a couple weeks ago. A lot of you are slave to the fear of death. You're scared to death to die. You don't even want to talk about it. A lot of you are slave to your past. You're stuck in the past. You can't let go of that regret, that shame, that guilt. You're a slave to guilt. A lot of you are slave to people who've hurt you, and you can't let go of that hurt, and you're bitter, and you're angry, and you hold on to it, and you're resentful, and you're a slave to somebody else who hurt you. You may be a slave to the expectations of other people, and you have to act a certain way because that's what cool is. And you have to do it the way they do it at work, or they do it at school, or the way they do it in your neighborhood. You may be a slave to the approval of your parents, and maybe they've even died years ago, and you're still trying to prove that they were wrong. You can be a slave to worry. You can be a slave to fear. You can be a slave to loneliness. You can be a slave to depression, to boredom, to bitterness, to guilt. Oh, you're a slave to a lot of things that you don't realize you are. You're a slave to habits you can't change. You know, I don't like this about me. I wish it could change, but I can't because you're a slave to it. And you've tried to change, but you can't. And you say, I want it. I don't like this about me. I don't change. You're a slave. Jesus said, I came to set you free. In fact, he said this. When you know the truth will set you free. And then he said, I am the truth. He came to set you free. Did you know that God gave us a picture to symbolize both redemption and justification? Redeem and justify? It's called baptism. I don't know if you've ever seen a baptism like they did it in the Bible times, where they put people under the water. It's the way we do it here, dunk people under water, because that's the way Jesus did it. And when we baptize a person under the water, it's a picture of two things. First, it's a celebration of Easter. Jesus Christ died, was buried in the ground 3 days, and then later he arose on Easter Sundays. Every baptism is a celebration of Easter. So it's a symbol. Now the water, there's nothing about the water. It's not holy, it's just water. So we take a person, we put him in the ground to symbolize Jesus was buried in the ground. We leave him there 3 days. Just seeing if you're listening. And then we bring them back up. It's a symbol of that's what Jesus did to make me just as if I'd never sinned and to redeem me. The second thing it's a picture of is what happens in you when you put your trust in Christ. The Bible says the old is passed away. I'm dying to my old way of life. Completely, it's dead, it's over. It's been washed away, forgiven. I'm being raised, and it's just as if I'd never sinned. Now, why is that important? Because it's the only way you're going to get into heaven. Heaven's perfect, and you're not. So you have to have somebody who makes you just as if you'd never sinned. That's the only way you get in. It's a gift of grace. He is your redeemer. Now, here's the steps. You want to go to heaven? You recognize God's love. No one will ever love me more than God does. I recognize God's love. I receive God's gift that he gave his only begotten son. I respond to his offer that whosoever believes in him. And then here's the fourth thing. I rely on God's promise. What's the promise? Shall not perish, but have everlasting life. That's quite a promise. Do you know that you were made to last forever? One day your heart's going to stop. That'll be the end of your body, but it's not going to be the end of you. God made you in his image, and you were made to last forever. And God says, I want you spending forever with me, not apart from me. I want you forever with me in eternity. But here's the bottom line. If you want to spend eternity with God in heaven, you've got to build a relationship with him now on earth. You can't just thumb your nose to God and say, I'm going to ignore God my entire life, and then at the end go, oh, by the way, I'd like to come spend eternity with you. No, you develop a relationship with him now. You say, but Rick, even if I put my trust in Jesus Christ, how do I know that I'm going to make it in? I mean, what if something happens between now and when I die that I really blow it and I don't get in? Well, you don't understand grace. It's not up to you to be sure. It's God who makes sure you make it. Look at the next verse. The Bible says this. We are now members of God's own family. In other words, when we put our trust in him. And God has reserved for his children. It's like me going out and making a reservation for us for dinner. God has reserved in advance for his children the priceless gift of eternal life. It is kept in heaven for you. And God will make sure, circle that, you don't have to make sure, God will make sure that you get there safely to receive it because you are trusting him. Now, what does that mean? God will make sure. It's like this. When my kids were little, we once took a trip and we went to the Grand Canyon. Now, what if I'd said, okay, kids, we come up to the edge and I don't want them falling off. And we're going to take this trip and we're going to hike down this trail down several thousand feet into the Grand Canyon. Well, they're scared, so they want to put their hand in my hand. But more than that, I'm going to put my hand on their hand because I don't want them falling. I don't want them falling away, falling off, falling down. And so I grab their hands, and we're walking down in the canyon. About halfway down, my kids go, I don't think I need Dad's help anymore. I can make this on my own. I don't really need my father. And they want to pull their hand out of my hand. They want to wiggle and squirm and let go. But because I love them and I want to protect them, I'm not letting go. They may want to let go of my hand, but I'm not letting go of theirs. Now listen. Today you say, I'm going to put my trust in Jesus Christ. I know there's not a snowball's chance in hell I'm going to make it to heaven by doing good because I'm not good enough. I've already blown it. I'm not perfect. So, Jesus Christ, I'm going to put my hand in your hand. I'm going to put my life in your hand. I'm going to trust you. And you grab onto God's hand today. I'm going to guarantee you this. There will be times in your life you're going to want to let go of God. You say, right now, it's kind of inconvenient to be a follower of Christ. Right now, it's kind of crimping my style. I don't really want to do the right and ethical thing. I want to do the easy thing. And there are going to be times when you'll want to let go of God's hand. But he's never letting go of yours because he loves you. And he will make sure you get into heaven. It's not dependent upon you. It's not by works. It's all by his grace. And he says, I will get you there. So what do I do now between now and when I die? Well, you get to know God a little bit better. You get to know to learn to love him. You learn to trust him with every area of your life, your money, your relationships, your family, your future, your career. You learn to trust him and you learn God's purpose for your life and begin to fulfill the purpose you were created for. Now, we can help you out with that last one. We know a lot about purpose here in this church. Now, focusing on yourself, looking inside, will never reveal your purpose in life. You were made by God and you were made for God. And until you understand that, life will never make sense. It is only in God that we discover our origin, our identity, our meaning, our purpose, our significance, and our destiny. There are three benefits of giving your life to Christ: past, present, and future. Look at this next verse out of the Bible. What a God we have. because Jesus was raised from the dead, that's Easter, we've all been given a brand new life. That means just as if I'd never sinned. And we have everything to live for, that's purpose, and including a future in heaven, and the future starts now. Do you get this? God says, when you give your life to me, your past is forgiven, you get a purpose for living, you get a home in heaven. What a deal. Nobody else can give you that. Past forgiven, purpose for living, home in heaven. I don't know if you saw that movie, The Passion, but there's a scene where Pilate, who's the Roman governor of Judea, he's standing with Jesus Christ, and Jesus has just been beaten to a pulp, and he's got a crown of thorns on his head, and he's standing before an angry mob trying to decide whether to kill him or not. And Pilate asked the most important question in life. What shall I do with Jesus? That is the most important question in life, because it will determine your eternal destiny. So I'm asking you right now, what are you going to do with Jesus? What are you going to do with Jesus? You're going to either trust him or you're going to turn away from him. It has eternal implications. Now, here's the cool part. And I wish somebody had told me this. I would have become a follower much, much earlier. But I didn't understand this. I didn't have to have all my doubts resolved and all my questions answered before I started a relationship with Jesus. I wish somebody had told me that. I thought I had to have all my doubts figured out and all my questions resolved before I could start a relationship. No. Jesus said, just come with your doubts, come with your questions, that's okay. You don't have to have it all figured out. I've been a follower of Jesus for 40 years now, and when I read this Bible, there's a lot of things in here I don't understand. And I read it and I go, whoa, that doesn't make sense. And I don't understand that, and I have doubts and questions, and I go, whoa, why would God do that? I wouldn't do that if I were God. You ought to be glad I'm not God. But that hasn't stopped me from having a 40-year friendship with Jesus Christ. I don't have to understand how everything works for me to enjoy it. I don't know how the TV works, pulls color out of the air, but I still watch TV. I don't know how I can be on a cell phone and my wife can be in Rwanda and I can talk to her. I don't understand internal combustion. It doesn't stop me from driving a car. There's a lot of things I don't understand, but I still enjoy. I don't understand taste buds. That didn't stop me from enjoying a hot buttered cinnamon roll. Let's just pause there for a moment. Oh, baby, oh, baby, oh, baby. I don't have to understand the chemistry of digestion to eat a steak. I don't have to have all my doubts figured out to come to Jesus. I wish I had known that. In fact, every time I get a doubt or question, I just write it down. One day when I get to heaven, I'm going to say, now, God, explain this to me. Why did this happen? Why did you do this? And all of that. Why did you do it this way? You don't have to. And the other thing you don't have to have is you don't have to have great faith. No, you just have a little faith. It's not the size of your faith that matters. It's the size of your God. You put a little faith in a big God and you get saved. You don't have to have a lot of faith. Just a little faith. Now, everybody's got faith. You have faith, you use it all the time. You had faith when you sat down on that chair that would hold you up. That was a lot of faith. You had faith when you go out on the freeway that you're not going to get killed. You have faith all the time. You just put some in God and not just other things. You know, my favorite story in the Bible is this guy comes to Jesus and he's got this daughter who's about to die. She's sick and she's dying. And he comes to Jesus and he says, Lord, I need you to heal my daughter. And Jesus says, do you trust me? Do you believe me? Do you trust me? And I love this guy. He's very honest, very authentic. He goes, you know, I want to believe. Help me with my doubts. I like that. I want to believe. Help me with my doubts. Jesus says, man, that's good enough. And he heals the child right there. You can do that. I want to believe. You can do it today. I want to believe. Help me with my doubts. A little bit of faith. Not a lot, just a little bit of faith. I was talking to a guy the other day. I said, would you like to receive God's gift of eternal life? Would you like to respond to his offer to be just as if you'd never sinned? He goes, oh, yeah. I said, do you know what to pray? He goes, nah. I go, would you like for me to help pray? Yeah. So I said, well, just pray something like this. Dear God, I don't understand it all. Dear Jesus, I know I need you. Thank you for loving me. Thank you for dying for me. Help me to understand it more. Help me trust you. I want to learn to trust you in every area of my life. Make me just as if I'd never sinned. I said, you can do that? He goes, I can do that. So we bowed our heads and prayed. You can do that right now. Don't leave here without knowing for sure you're going to heaven when you die. Let's bow our heads. And as we close, would you just pray this simple prayer in your heart, in your mind? You don't have to say it aloud. God knows your thoughts. He's seen every thought you've ever had. Just say this. And while I say it, you just say, me too, God. Dear Jesus, just say that in your mind. Dear Jesus, I don't understand it all. But I want to thank you for loving me. And I want to thank you for coming to earth for me. And I want to thank you for giving your life for me so I can go to heaven. I want to accept your free gift of forgiveness, your grace. I know I can't earn my way to heaven. And so I want to learn to trust you with every area of my life. Would you make me just as if I'd never sinned? And help me to know your purpose for my life, so that the rest of my life is the best of my life. Amen. Now there's one last verse, and you can look up here on the stage, and it's talking about what it's going to be like in heaven. There will come a day when you're going to die, and God says, I will take you into heaven if you put your trust in my Son. And it says this, we wait for that day. There will come that day when God will give us our full rights as his children, including new bodies he has promised us. Did you know this? Bodies that will never be sick again and will never die. Woohoo! I get a new body. You don't have to look at this one anymore. And I'm not going to have to look at yours either. There will come a day when there will be no more sorrow, no more suffering, no more tears, no more tragedy, no more death. We're going to be with God forever in eternity and celebrate.
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10: Friends, today I want to tell you about a guy named Chris. I found out that he shares Daily Hope with his family and his friends and his co-workers as often as he can. And then he has seen a ripple effect as they all share Daily Hope with other people. Let me read you a portion of what he wrote to me. Pastor Rick, I first encountered Daily Hope when a co-worker forwarded the daily devotional to me years ago. My friend was sending the devotionals each morning to an email list of about 15 or 20 people. By the way, that's a good idea for you to do too. And when my friend retired from our company, he passed along the email group list, and I continued the tradition of sending the devotionals each morning. That email group grew to about 35 or 40 people. Now, I recently retired, so I passed the email group to another co-worker in order that they can continue the ministry. Each morning, I wake up, Pastor Rick, and I come to my quiet place just to listen and to journal your messages for the day. Now, depending on what the message is all about, I often forward it to many individuals for them to enjoy or to apply it in their own personal life and faith journey. 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I can't thank you enough, Rick, for all that you've done in my life and to strengthen and grow my faith in Christ. Daily Hope, without a doubt, has changed the way that I approach every new day. You know, Chris, all I can say is wow. I love how you are exponentially sharing Daily Hope with your coworkers and with your family. You know, you're actually an evangelist. You are partnering in God's eyes with me to help spread the good news of the gospel. And the good news is too good to keep to ourselves. We have to share it. Now, anybody can do this. Anybody can do this, and it's an easy way to give other people hope through deepening their faith.
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12: 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This is John Watanabe, and on Daily Hope, Rick Warren has been delivering us a series of messages on the reality of heaven, where Jesus is, and all that we have to look forward to in heaven as believers in Jesus Christ. And no matter what's going on in this world around us, above the temporary news headlines, we're here to help you to stay focused on eternity, to help you to stay heavenly-minded through our solid Bible-teaching radio programs and through events happening here in SoCal that we'd like to let you know about. And with that in mind, the 2026 National Equipped Conference

0: 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Stay tuned. Coming up next, we'll continue to look into God's Word as we go back to basics with Pastor Brian Broderson, Pastor Emeritus of Calvary Chapel Costa Mesa, also from the new ministry, Echoes of Mercy. 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Pastor Brian will continue his message based on 1 Corinthians chapter 6, those who won't inherit the kingdom. Stay tuned as we seek first God and His kingdom as we go back to basics.
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2: So here's the question to carry into your day. Have you ever noticed how two people can sit in the same church service, hear the same message, and one walks away completely transformed, while the other is just wondering, hey, what's for lunch? See, in Luke chapter 8, verses 4 to 15, Jesus actually explains why. And it comes down to one thing. It's the soil. Jesus tells a story about a farmer scattering seed, and some of the seed lands on a hard footpath. Some lands on rocky ground, some among thorns, and finally, some in good soil. And when the crowd clears out, his disciples ask, what does this mean? And Jesus says something stunning. He says, you are permitted to understand the secrets of the kingdom of God. And the crowd heard maybe this, a gardening story, but the disciples heard the secret to a transformed life. And here's the secret. It's the seed. It's the gospel, the good news, the good word of God that's already perfect. And the issue is this, the soil. So friends, I'm going to encourage us. It's time to become better soil. Jesus names three struggling heart conditions, and honestly, we've all been there. First is the hard path, packed down by maybe cynicism, hurt, or just the exhausting pace of life. See, God's word lands and bounces right off of this type of heart. Next is the rocky ground. That's the January 1st gym member of Christianity. They've got their new shoes, their fresh motivation, their big Instagram energy. But what happens by February? That treadmill is a coat rack and their hearts are on an emotional high, but they have no roots to face the challenges of life. And third is that thorny ground. And this one's sneaky because the plant is actually growing, but so are the thorns. So Jesus calls these thorns the cares and the pleasures of life. They're not necessarily evil things, just stuff. So maybe it's a midnight Netflix spiral, or maybe it's an anxiety loop. Whatever it is, these things slowly crowd out God's voice until there's no room left to breathe. And then lastly, there's the good soil. And here's what I love. Jesus doesn't describe it as perfect soil. He calls it honest soil. There are people who hear God's word, they cling to it, and they patiently produce a massive harvest. So wherever you find yourself today, I encourage you to ask yourself one honest question. What is competing for space in my heart right now? Let's pray. Heavenly Father, we just thank you for that seed that you give us that's full of life. And right now, I encourage all of us to ask this honest question. What is currently competing for that space in our hearts, Lord? Holy Spirit, please show us the rocks of shallow excitement and the thorns of distraction that are cluttering our hearts. And we ask you to soften our hearts today and help us to become good soil, honest soil that's receptive and ready to produce an amazing world-changing harvest. We love you, Lord. We thank you, Lord God. We pray this in Jesus' perfect and holy name. Amen.
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1: You know, I've often heard this argument, like, how come all the educated people in the world, you know, how can they all understand that, you know, these things are good and right and so forth, and it's just the uneducated people that don't get it? Well, the answer is simple. The educated people have been brainwashed. They've sat in classrooms under people with these ideas who have imposed them on them, and they've been intimidated into believing them because, after all, this PhD person says that this is the way it ought to be. And if I disagree with that and everybody around me agrees with that, I'm going to look stupid. I'm going to be foolish. So I better just get in line. So everybody believes the same thing because nobody wants to think for themselves. They call themselves free thinkers, but the fact of the matter is they're not thinking at all. That's what is happening in our culture. So, wrongdoing, Paul calls them wrongdoers, or again, the translation, the unrighteous. Doing what is wrong. God's the one who determines what is right and wrong. Now, what does he say? He says that the wrongdoers will not inherit the kingdom of God. Now, what does it mean to inherit the kingdom of God? Well, I think it can have two applications. And the obvious one is speaking about the kingdom of God in the future, speaking about the fact that after we die, there is a judgment, and that judgment will determine where we spend eternity. Those who live like this will not be with God in his eternal kingdom. That's the obvious. But there's another, I think, application as well. Because as we've talked about before, the kingdom of God is present now. And the present description of the kingdom of God was given by Paul in Romans, where he said, the kingdom of God is righteousness, peace, and joy in the Holy Spirit. And so, think about it. Paul's speaking to people who are believers. They claim to believe in Jesus, but they're living contrary to what God has clearly called them to. And so, in the sense of how we just described the kingdom of God, righteousness, peace, and joy in the Holy Spirit, living like this, they'll never inherit the kingdom. They'll never experience that righteousness, joy, and peace in the Holy Spirit as long as they're living like that. And you know, this is the state of some Christians. Some Christians, they want the righteousness, the peace, the joy of the Holy Spirit, but they don't make the connection between their unrighteous living, their wrongdoing, and their lack of righteousness, peace, and joy. Cheryl and I were just talking about this yesterday, where some years ago she was reminding me of a situation where she was praying with somebody. And she was praying for a group of women to be baptized in the Holy Spirit, that the Holy Spirit would come upon them and empower them and bless them and fill them. And as she was praying for one person, it was just like there was some block. It was obvious that something was holding back that blessing of the Spirit. And so she finally said to the person, is there any sin in your life that you need to confess? And she said, suddenly she just started kind of like vomiting out all of these things. So the point is, she was there. She wanted the blessing of the kingdom. I want the righteousness, the peace, the joy of the Holy Spirit, but I don't want to change the way I'm living over here. You know, and it made me think how I think a lot of people think that way today. A lot of people think that, well, I'm just going to go to the church and they'll pray for me and then I'll get the blessing of God, but I don't need to deal with this stuff going on in my life. Now, this stuff going on in your life will prevent you from inheriting the kingdom in this sense. Now, the unrighteous, what is he talking about? I mean, as we look at those lists, especially if you remember back in the list there in Galatians, let me just remind you of that really quickly. So look at the things he lists here. He lists, well, sexual immorality, you know, there's kind of the big ones, the obvious ones. Immorality, debauchery, witchcraft, murder, things like that. We're like, well, you know, God forbid, I'd never would do any of that stuff. But then there's also impurity in here. And there's hatred, and there's discord, and there's jealousy, and there's fits of rage, and selfish ambition, and factions, and envy. It's like, wow. Dang. Listen, we're all in here somewhere. We're all in here somewhere. But it's there, remember, that Paul says that those who live this way will not inherit the kingdom. So what does he mean by that? Well, again, it's important to understand. He's talking about those who live this way. This is their way of life. Those for whom these behaviors are normal. The New King James Version reads, those who practice such things. The NIV, as we saw, reads, they that live this way. So Paul is talking about lifestyle. He's talking about this is the way people are living. He's talking about those who refuse to turn to Christ and away from sin and evil. Also, those who claim to believe in Christ but insist on living contrary to how God has told us to live in His Word. So that's what he's describing, the unrighteous. He's not, let me just clarify this. He is not talking about those who struggle and battle against sin and at times fail. That's an experience that all of us have. We struggle with sin. We battle with it. And sometimes sin gets the upper hand on us. But when that happens, we're convicted of sin. We're sorry for our sin. We want to be free from our sin. You see, that's a different person than the one that he's describing here as the unrighteous. Because the unrighteous is the person who basically just says, you know, this is just the way I'm going to live. And I'm not going to pay attention to God's rule on this. I don't really care to conform to what God has to say about this. Actually, I don't think God's word really means that. There's a whole bunch of people in the culture today, that's basically their position. Well, I don't think the Bible really says that. I think that we've been misinterpreting that, or I think that You know, Paul was a victim, or the apostles, they were a victim of their own culture and their own time. And they thought things were wrong at that time, that we know today that those things aren't really a problem. And so praise the Lord. I'm not going to submit to that stuff. That's the praise the Lord is the I'm okay with God. That's what Paul is talking about here. He's talking about that person, not, again, those who are struggling, those who are battling, those who know that this behavior is wrong and yet they're weak and they succumb to it. Many heirs of the kingdom battle with these things. But that's the point. They battle. They struggle. They fight against it. They don't just embrace it and say that, well, this is just who I am. This is the way God made me. So this is how I'm going to live. So the unrighteous are, you could also define them as the rebellious. The ones who just flat out are in rebellion against what God has said. Now here's the thing. Paul says to them, after this list, he says, some of you were just like this. Or, such were some of you. Such were some of you. This little word reminds us of this important point. The gospel is for sinners. The gospel is for sinners. All sinners. And we can't forget that. Because, you look at that list. Like I said, it's not thorough. But if you want to take the passages in Galatians, and if you want to take those in Ephesians, and you want to put it all together, and if you want to take Romans chapter 1, for example, and you want to put all of that together, you could say the same thing about every one of those things. And such were some of you. Such were some of you. So we can never forget. The gospel is for sinners. There have been times in the church's history where that has been forgotten. Times where the idea was that the church was for good and respectable people. That wasn't all that long ago that those ideas were prevalent. As a matter of fact, in certain places, you could still find that's kind of the idea in the background. There's like an unspoken motto over the church: sinners need not apply. How did things ever get to that point? They got to that point through another unrighteous act called self-righteousness. But those are real things. And we cannot forget that the New Testament church, the church as God intends it to be, is a church that is filled with grace. It is a church that's about the good news, the gospel, that Christ came to save sinners. So now, though, in the context of the Corinthians, he's reminding them, this is what you were. This is your past. Now, they're behaving much like they were behaving previously. It's almost implied that they had a season of experiencing being freed from those things, but now they're flirting with them again. Now they're dabbling in them again. But you were washed. You were sanctified. You were justified. The goal of the gospel is transformation. God is in the business of changing not just our destiny, not just our eternal destiny, but God's in the business of changing the way we think and the way we behave. That's what he's doing. And so Paul says to them, you were these things before, but the point is, you're not that anymore. So quit behaving that way. you're not being true to your real identity. So look at what he says. But you were washed. You were cleaned from the filth of sin. You know, again, we're living in a time where sin is just so, the air we breathe, it's like the filthiness of it has even lost its sense of filthiness. Boy, the things that, you know, the things that people say and do and act out today, and you know, the truth of the matter is, even though we have become desensitized largely to the filthiness leaves a stain. And people still know it. People still feel filthy when they're in sin. But what the gospel does is it washes that away. It washes that. It takes away the filthiness. It gives you a sense that I'm clean. I'm clean now. So you've been washed. You've been sanctified. Now, sanctified is a word that is describing the process of growing in holiness, or I like to simplify it by saying it is the process of being made into the image of Jesus. So you've been sanctified. Now, sanctified is an ongoing thing. It's not, you will be fully sanctified when you receive your glorified body. That's when sanctification will be completed. We will be fully conformed to the image of God's Son then. But now, we've been set on a trajectory toward wholeness, holiness, and Christ-likeness. See, that's what sanctification is. We've been set on this course toward wholeness. Wholeness, health. Not physical health, necessarily. Could be physical health because through your sanctification, you're no longer doing the things that were even destroying you physically. But it's wholeness in the sense of wholesomeness. God wants our lives to be wholesome, good, not contaminated, not filth-ridden, but clean and wholesome. So we've been set on this trajectory toward wholeness or wholesomeness, holiness, and Christ-likeness. And I think holiness is largely for the Christian, it's Christ-likeness. It's being more like Jesus. And then thirdly, he says, you've been justified. You've been justified. And here's the one that's really important. They're all important, but this one is important because to be justified means to be declared righteous. And to be given a positional righteousness before you attain the practical righteousness. And this is every Christian. Every Christian is justified. Every Christian is perfect before God. That's justification. But every Christian is also imperfect before one another. So our position is one of perfection. We have been declared righteous now and forever. God sees that. That's how he sees you. That's how he sees me. But when I look at you, when you look at me, we don't see that. What we see is sanctification. We see that we're on this trajectory toward where we're ultimately going to land, but justification is the guarantee that we will get there. That's the beauty. Justification guarantees that we will get there. God declares us righteous now because he knows he's going to get us to the place in the end. And so that's what he says to them. And he says that they have been justified in the name of the Lord Jesus Christ and by the Spirit of our God. This is just that reminder that these things happen to us as God works in our lives. This is where God is taking us. So for them and for any of us that are in the same situation of stuck in the cycle of wrongdoing, Paul is reminding us that the work of Christ and his Spirit is to bring us out of these things. So Paul is reminding them that if they have truly believed, then they must renounce and forsake their wrongdoing and allow God's power to perform his transforming work so that they themselves might live as a new humanity created in Christ. Remember, that's what God is aiming for with the church. That he would be able to put us on display as this is a new humanity. This is the new thing. This is what I am doing that will stretch into eternity. So that the world may see and be drawn into the kingdom of righteousness, peace, and joy in the Holy Spirit presently and be given the guarantee of the full inheritance of the kingdom when Christ returns. So I'm going to close with this. God loves us, absolutely. But listen, don't think that God's love equals approval. God loves you deeply. He might totally disapprove of what you're doing. He still loves you. But he's told us already what he disapproves of. So let's not confuse his love with his approval. God loves us so much that he will not allow us to remain in our sinful, harmful, painful, destructive ways of living. He loves us too much for that. So he won't allow us to do that.
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1: He's come that we may have life and that we may have it to its fullest. Those are the words of Jesus in John 10. I have come to give them life and life more abundantly, or life to its fullest. And so living in these unrighteous habits is far from life to its fullest. And if we just insist on remaining there, then that's an indicator that we've never really had that work of the Spirit in our lives, because through the work of the Spirit, we've been washed and sanctified and justified. But if we've been washed, sanctified, and justified, that being through Christ and the power of the Spirit will move us in the direction of living wholesome lives, living good lives, living the kind of lives that we can get up in the morning and be excited about the day ahead, or we can go to bed at night and not have any regrets because I'm living the way God wants me to live, the way God intended me to live.
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2: 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This is John Watanabe, thankful to be serving you during the Genesis of this Tuesday, June 2nd, and during that fine edition of Back to Basics, Pastor Brian Broderson talked about sanctification, which is a lifelong process as believers in Christ, and to make sure that your kids are set apart as followers of Christ in a Christ-centered environment. If you're seriously thinking about enrolling your kids in a Christian school, well then, here's an event that you and your whole family are encouraged to attend. Calvary Chapel Schools, preschool through high school, the home of the Eagles, invites you to their next Eagle Showcase happening Sunday, June 14th from 1:30 p.m. to 3:30 p.m. You'll see firsthand what makes it such a special place to learn and grow. Calvary Chapel Schools offers more than academic excellence. It's a place where students are grounded in Christian values, shaped in character, and supported within a genuine family community. You'll have an opportunity to explore the school campus, meet their team, and hear more about their heart for students. And for more information about the Calvary Chapel School's Eagle Showcase happening Sunday, June 14th from 1:30 p.m. to 3:30 p.m. on the campus of Calvary Chapel Costa Mesa, visit the Calvary Chapel Costa Mesa website, cccm.com, and click on the calendar section. And stay tuned. Coming up next during the beginning of this brand new day, a fresh new start, a new beginning with Pastor Greg Laurie. And on this edition, Pastor Greg will continue his message based on the epistles of the Apostle John, a message entitled Unshakable When Faith Feels Fragile. And from this lesson, we'll learn what it means to have our sin washed away by the blood of Jesus. Stay tuned. It's coming up next on A New Beginning.
3: 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Jeremiah 29:11 says, "For I know the plans I have for you, declares the Lord, plans to prosper you and not to harm you, plans to give you a future and a hope." 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And I'm Pastor Tim Felker, and if you'd like to hear more, join us at Father's House OC Sundays at 10 a.m. Information is available at fathershouseoc.org.
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8: God says, I'll be merciful, and your sins will I remember no more.
9: Some of us think our sins are like boat anchors, keeping us away from God. Pastor Greg Laurie says we're forgiven because of the Lord's sacrifice.
8: We should not choose to remember what God has chosen to forget. His mercy is greater than your mess. His grace is deeper than your guilt, and His forgiveness is immediate and complete, and it will transform you.

0: dry cleaners have used strong chemicals to remove tough stains from delicate fabrics. Things like perchloroethylene, DF2000, liquid silicone, and usually the stain goes away. But what do we do with the stain of sin, the stain that's evident on every human heart? What can wash away my sin? Nothing but the blood of Jesus. Today on A New Beginning, Pastor Greg Laurie shows us how the Lord can wash our sins as white as snow.
1: First John chapter 1. I'm reading from the New Living Translation. We proclaim to you the one who existed from the beginning, whom we heard and we have seen. We saw him with our own eyes and touched him with our own hands. He is the word of life. This one who is life itself was revealed to us, and we have seen him. And now we testify and proclaim to you that he is the one who is eternal life. He was with the Father, and then he was revealed to us. We proclaim to you what we ourselves have actually seen and heard, that you may have fellowship with us. And our fellowship is with the Father and with His Son, Jesus Christ. We are writing these things so you may fully share our joy. We'll stop there. So John had a unique access to Jesus. And here's the thing. This is what John is really saying. You can have this relationship with God too. He's not saying, hey man, too bad you didn't live 2,000 years ago. We were there, you weren't. Instead, he's saying, no, this is for you as well. Look at 1 John 1:3. We proclaim to you what we ourselves have actually seen and heard, so that you may have fellowship with us, and our fellowship is with the Father and with the Son, Jesus Christ, who are writing these things so you may fully share our joy. We want you to have the same joy that we have had and that we have experienced. And so this is the thing he's bringing to our attention. But there's something that keeps that joy out of our life, and it's unconfessed sin. Go back to 1 John, look at verse 5. This is the message we heard from Jesus and now declare to you. God is light, and in him there is no darkness at all. So we're lying if we say we have fellowship with God and we go on living in spiritual darkness, and we're not practicing the truth. But if we're living in the light, as God is in the light, then we have fellowship with each other, and the blood of Jesus Christ cleanses us from all sin. God wants us to live in the light. And in the Bible, light is a picture, a metaphor for walking closely with God. Darkness is a picture or metaphor for walking in sin. In Ephesians 5, it says, you were formerly darkness, but now you're light in the Lord. So walk as children of the light. For the Christian who is living in light, he will not be living in sin. Real faith is proven by obedience. You're either in the light or you're not in the light. And so when you're in the light, it means that you will be honest. God is not looking for perfection. He's looking for transparency. So he shines a light in our life to expose our sin so we will turn from it and find his forgiveness. A great example of this is David, the man after God's own heart. Now, how could a man who committed adultery and also be responsible for effectively bringing about the death of another man, that would be Uriah, the husband of Bathsheba, be called a man after God's own heart? I'll tell you how. When he was confronted with his sin, he came clean, he admitted it, and God forgave him. Contrast him to King Saul, the first king of Israel, who was rejected from ruling on the throne. Saul would justify his sin. He would excuse his sin. He would lie about his sin. David, in contrast, admitted it. When David was confronted by Nathan the prophet, basically said, you know, your sin has found you out. David said, I have sinned against God. That is why he was a man after God's own heart. Because he admitted it and turned from it when confronted with it. Listen, when you fall into sin, you have no one to blame but yourself. James 1:14 says, each person is tempted when they're dragged away by their own evil desires. And they sin, and then sin, when it's full grown, gives birth to death. So we are responsible. You say, well, the temptation was too strong. It was irresistible. That's not true. Nothing is irresistible. You can resist it. The Bible says, resist the devil and he will flee from you. But first it says, submit to God. So first I submit to God, then I resist the devil. 1 Corinthians 10:13 says, there's no temptation that you're going to face that is not common to everybody else. But God, who is faithful, will not allow you to be tempted above your capacity to resist, but will with him temptation make a way of escape that you may be able to bear it. Bottom line, there's always an exit sign. You just need to look for it. But see, we excuse it. We don't take responsibility. Say, well, I'm only human. Yeah, that's true. You're only human. But you're also, if you're a Christian, a spirit-filled child of God. And the Bible says you can walk in the Spirit and not fulfill the lust of the flesh. So God shines his light in your life, not to shame you, but to heal you. Verse 7, the blood of Jesus Christ cleanses us from all sin. And the way to be forgiven of your sin is to confess it. To confess it. Look at 1 John 1:8. If we claim we have no sin, we're only fooling ourselves and we're not living in the truth. But if we confess our sin, he's faithful and just to forgive us our sin and cleanse us from all unrighteousness. What a promise that is. It's time to stop making excuses and start making confession.
0: Pastor Greg Laurie will have the second half of his message in just a moment. We really enjoy hearing when people appreciate the various resources from Harvest Ministries.
2: 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Congrats, Pastor Greg, and may the Lord continue to use you and your ministry for his glory.
0: Has Pastor Greg heard from you? 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And watch the adventures of Ben Born Again and Yellow Dog on the Harvest Plus app. Well, Pastor Greg continues now with his message in John chapter 1. We're talking today about walking in the light and about confessing those sins that keep us away from God. It doesn't come naturally for many people.
1: When the Bible uses this phrase, confess, it means to agree with, all right? To agree with. So let's use an analogy, and this is for our friends over in Maui. So let's talk about Maui sunsets, all right? So California sunsets can be pretty awesome, I have to say. Every now and then I'll watch one and post it, but Maui sunsets are on the next level. There's a beautiful little beach there on the island of Maui called Napili Beach. You just watch the sun slowly set. I remember one in particular not too long ago where the sky took on a pink hue. It's just unbelievable, you know, what you're seeing. So let's say you and I are sitting on the beach and I say, now that is a beautiful sunset. And you say, you know what? I agree. So we just confess something together. You agreed with me. Now let's say I say, let's go and get some dinner. And I take you to my favorite Italian restaurant on the island of Maui called Sale Pepe. By the way, that's run by some folks in our church, and it's so good. And one of the owners is from Italy. He has an Italian oven that he imported. He gets his flour from Italy. He gets his tomato sauce from Italy. So when he makes a pizza or they make fresh pasta, it's on another level. So I say, that is amazing pasta. You say, I agree. So we're confessing something together. Now let's say we leave and we go by a roadside stand and buy something to eat there. And I say, this is rancid. And you say, I agree. So when we say, I agree with God, or to confess means, I see things the way God sees them. God says, that is good. We say, I agree with you, God. God says, that is bad. We say, and I also agree with you on that, Lord. So to confess is to see your sin as God sees it. Not excusing it, not making excuses for it, not blaming it on others, but owning it, being responsible for it, And then the promise is, if we will confess our sin, He's faithful and just to forgive us our sin and cleanse us from all unrighteousness. And what a promise. If we will confess our sin, He's faithful and just to forgive us our sin and cleanse us from some unrighteousness, right? No, all. No matter what you've done, it's been covered by the blood of Jesus Christ when He died on the cross for you. And listen to this. God not only forgives your sin and cleanses your sin, He forgets your sin. Because He says in Micah 7:19, you will trample our sins under your feet and throw them into the depths of the ocean. God says, I'll be merciful and your sins will I remember no more. See, sometimes we drag up old things we did wrong and we go over them again and again. And the fact is, we should put those things in the past as God does. Our God has a big eraser, so let Him use it in your life. We should not choose to remember what God has chosen to forget. His mercy is greater than your mess. His grace is deeper than your guilt. And His forgiveness is immediate and complete. And it will transform you. And it doesn't take years and it doesn't take months. And it doesn't take weeks or days or even hours. It can happen just like that. You can be forgiven of all of your sin. Can you imagine? You don't have to imagine. It's real. And it can happen for you, because I'm talking to somebody right now that is racked with guilt. And you've tried to suppress this guilt, and you've tried to drown this guilt with alcohol or perhaps drug use or other things. But the reality is, it comes back to haunt you, especially when you lay your head on your pillow at night. And you can be free from this guilt. It can be removed from your life, because the issue is not guilt. It's the source of the guilt. That's what you want to deal with. What is the source of the guilt? The source of the guilt is, you've done something wrong and you're guilty. But the good news is, Christ can forgive you because He paid for that sin when He died on the cross for you. So you must accept and receive that guilt. Maybe you feel like you're sinking, you're taking on water. What do you do now? Well, I love the story in the Bible where Peter was walking on the water with Jesus and he started to sink. And we read that he cried out, Lord, save me. And Jesus said to him, you got yourself in this mess, figure it out. You read that verse? I haven't either. The verse I read instead is, immediately Jesus reached out His hand and pulled him up. That's the answer. Lord, save me. Immediately Jesus will hear your prayer. Maybe you would say, man, I've made a mess of my life. I've tried to figure it out. You need to say, Lord, save me. You might say, I have this addiction. I can't break free from it. I've tried everything. You need to cry out, Lord, save me. That's the answer. You need to call out to Him and He will hear your prayer and He will answer your prayer, because the Bible says, whoever will call upon the name of the Lord will be saved. So we're going to close now in prayer. And I'm going to extend an opportunity for you to call on His name and be saved. Maybe I'm talking to somebody right now who has never heard these things before. That there's a God in heaven who loves you, who has a plan for your life. That sent His Son Jesus to die on the cross for your sin. Because God so loved the world, He gave His only begotten Son. And whoever believes in Him should not perish, but have everlasting life. Maybe I'm talking to somebody that was raised in the church. I mentioned this earlier. And you don't really have your own relationship with the Lord. You need to ask God to forgive you. You need a relationship with Christ yourself. That's what this is all about. You can have this relationship with God. It's nice someone else has it. God wants you to have it. You know, what's so amazing to me is how personal my relationship with the Lord is. You know, John, the author of this gospel, refers to himself as the disciple that Jesus loved. That almost might sound boastful, like I'm the disciple Jesus loved. Not at all. If he would have said, I'm the disciple that loves Jesus, I might have been boastful. But I'm the disciple that Jesus loved. And sometimes I feel like my relationship with God is such that I don't know if anybody else has this relationship with the Lord like I do. Then I meet someone else and they have it too. God is so amazing. He can make himself known to us as individuals and we feel like we might even be his favorite. I have 5 grandchildren and 2 of them have hijacked my phone. And they've gone into contacts and taken their name out and instead put in your favorite grandchild. And so now when I get a call from my favorite grandchild, I have to figure out which one it is. One of them is sitting in the front row right here. And I saw the other one earlier. And I'm going to now reveal who my favorite grandchild is. All of them. But that's the kind of relationship we can have with God. Your favorite grandchild is calling, Lord. Your favorite daughter, your favorite son. The apostle whom Jesus loves you. This is personal. This is for you. This can happen now. But you must call on the name of the Lord. Let's pray. Father, I pray that you will speak to any person here who does not have a relationship with you. Help them to see their need for you and help them to come to you right now, we pray. Now, while our heads are bowed and our eyes are closed and we're praying, maybe you would say, I want this relationship with Jesus you've been talking about. I want to know him as my Savior, as my Lord, as my friend, as my Father. I have this guilt. I have this sin. I want it removed. I want it cleansed. I want it forgiven. Pray for me. If you want Jesus Christ to come into your life, if you want him to forgive you of your sin, if you want to know that when you die, you will go to heaven, if you want your guilt removed, just pray this prayer. After me, right where you are. Just pray, Lord Jesus, I know I'm a sinner. But I know you are the Savior of the world who died on the cross for my sin. I'm sorry for my sin. I turn from it. I repent of it. And I ask you to come into my life and forgive me of all of my sin. I choose to follow you from this moment forward. In Jesus' name I pray.

0: 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You know, Pastor Greg, so many people have enjoyed the movie Jesus Revolution. But they've asked you a lot of did it really happen like that questions, you know?
1: Yes.
0: Well, there's a way
1: right.
0: to get the full story, the true story, and that's by way of a book we're making available, the original book,
1: yep.
0: Jesus Revolution. Let's talk about some of the questions that you've had. Let me shoot some questions to you as sort of a lightning round, and you give us quick answers
1: okay.
0: to these questions. All right?
1: All right.
0: So,
1: let's go.
0: Did Pastor Chuck really look like Kelsey Grammer?
1: You know, they do slightly resemble each other,
0: yeah.
1: but the answer is you have to decide that for yourself.
0: All right. So did Kathy have a part in you coming to the Lord?
1: No, that's actually a little bit of film magic there. There's two stories in the original story, how I came to faith. And it was a girl that I had met who was a Christian. And she was at the Christian meeting, and it kind of drew me there to hear the gospel. But I told this to the director, John Irwin. He said, you can't have two love interests in one movie, so we're going to have it all be just Kathy. Well, the other girl wasn't really a love interest, but she did get my attention. So the answer is no, Kathy did not play a role in bringing me to Christ. I met Kathy after I became a Christian. Sorry if that messes it up for you.
0: Did you really wind up in military school?
1: Oh, yes, that's very true.
0: Yeah.
1: Yes, I went to Southern California Military Academy.
0: Yeah.
1: It's gone now. I burned it to the ground, actually. No, I didn't. Yes, I went to Southern California Military Academy in Long Beach, California. That's true.
0: So this was in the movie. Did the historic band Love Song really get its start after informally playing a couple of tunes for Pastor Chuck Smith?
1: Yeah, very true. They were already a pre-existing rock band. They all came to Christ, and they were just writing some new songs, some Christian songs, and they went to see Pastor Chuck because the Jesus movement was beginning to take off at that point, and they went into his office and played. And I have to tell you, when just the guys played, just them and their guitars and their beautiful harmonies, it was so impressive. It was so incredible. And Chuck was deeply moved and asked them, I think, to play at church that night. And so that was really the beginning of what we call today contemporary Christian music.
0: Yeah. Did Chuck really wash the feet of hippies coming into the church?
1: Yes. Well, the story is told that they had replaced the carpet at Calvary Chapel. And the young hippie kids were coming in, and they were barefoot, and they were sitting in the pews, and they were putting their toes to the little holes that held the little communion cups. After you received communion, there would be a place to put your cup. So they were poking their toes through, and so the elders came to Chuck and said, Pastor Chuck, we can't have these kids coming into the church barefoot. They have to wear shoes. Well, he didn't want to put any barrier between these kids and hearing the gospel. So he said, well, they should come in anyway. No, we just put in new carpet, they said. So Chuck came up with a solution. He decided he would wash the feet of the kids so they could come into church barefoot. So that's a true story.
0: Well, all these stories are recounted in your book called Jesus Revolution, are they not?
1: Yeah, that's right. You know, Dave, actually, The author of the book is Ellen Bond, who's a prolific, outstanding writer, but it was written with me because I told her the stories. So it's actually in her voice. It's beautifully written. She does a deep dive into the history of the time, into the culture, what was going on in America, the backdrop of the Jesus movement. 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
0: Yeah, that's right. 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
1: 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This is John Watanabe at your service on this early Tuesday, June 2nd, and we are here to eagerly await the return of Jesus Christ during these last days that we are living in a general sense. But related to last days, well, I am spending my last days here at K-Wave. In case you haven't heard, I gave notice to K-Wave management back in March, and my wife April and I will be retiring during the same week in June. My final shift here on K-Wave will be Friday, June 12th. And it's been an honor serving here on K-Wave during the last 15 glorious years here on the beautiful campus of Calvary Chapel, Costa Mesa. And as we enter retirement, my wife April and I, in the meantime, hope to finish well. Actually, we hope to finish well in more ways than one. And stay tuned. Coming up next, more solid teaching from God's Word on Abounding Grace, featuring the Bible teaching of Pastor Ed Taylor. Pastor Ed is currently in a teaching series in the Bible's book of Galatians. And on this edition, Pastor Ed will continue his message entitled Victory Over Your Struggles. Stay tuned as we stay focused on the victory that we already have in Christ Jesus. Stay tuned. That's coming up next on Abounding Grace.
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6: Jesus is not merely giving us victory, church. He is our victory. He is our strength. We fight not for victory, but from victory. And quite frankly, we don't even need to fight. We just need to rest. And he does what we cannot do.

0: as we're studying the doctrine of grace through the book of Galatians, it's just so encouraging to me because I have to face my past. It has to come up constantly. Sharing my testimony, sharing what God has done, thinking about Marie and I coming up on another wedding anniversary and just thinking about the miracle of our marriage, the miracle of our home, the miracle that we're even alive. I have to face these things, but the miracles all come with the pain and the difficulty. I can't do anything about that. I mean, I wish I could undo it, but I can't. But instead of beating myself up and instead of walking in guilt and shame and condemnation, because the Bible tells me not to do that, you know what the Bible tells me? There is therefore now no condemnation for those that are in Christ. I claim that's mine. That's true. I believe it. And so when I look back on our past, I go, yes, it's horrible, but look what God has done. And this is a perpetual state of struggle for some of you, because I'll ask you, how are things going? Well, you know, I had victory for a while and then I fell again. And I'm like, what do you mean you fell again? Why is that the place that you're going to take me? Why don't you take me to the 30 years you've been walking with the Lord? Why don't you take me to the 40 days that you were strong? How about the 3 days you fasted and prayed? How about the time that God used you? Why do you always take me to defeat? And I'll tell you why. Because you're living in defeat and forgetting about the goodness of God. You are measuring your life by your own good works or bad works when that's not the measurement of God. The measurement of God over your life and mine is His grace. And He draws us with what? Cords of love. Desiring us to serve Him and enjoy Him, not with grudging hearts, but with joyful hearts. You're a new creation. It's true that we do wrestle with the flesh, but there's great victory in the Spirit. It's true the old man shows up sometimes. It kind of scares us at times where, you know, maybe you were a person that had a big problem in your past with anger and God delivered you from it. You are not that angry person anymore. But then you did get angry and it scares you. You're like, whoa, wait a minute. Who's this guy? And this is where the Bible says in Romans, you're to recommend the old man dead. You see, now as a believer, when those things come in our lives, we have a remedy, and that is repentance. We have a remedy. We can actually go to the person now, and we want to. We can go to the person and say this. These are powerful words. You might want to write them down. You ready? I want you to write these down. These are powerful words that will take you on the path of victory. You ready? You look someone in the eye and you say, will you forgive me? That's victory right there. The enemy has no power over you in the flesh. No power when you walk in the newness of life. In Romans chapter 6 and verse 7, it says, for he who has died has been freed from sin. I want you to believe that. You have been freed from the power of sin over your life. It is not that you will become sinless, not until we meet Jesus face to face, but you will sin less, a whole lot less, as you walk in the newness of life by faith. Again, another problem. You ready? I could already hear it in the room. I can already, nobody's saying it out loud, but I can read your minds. And I can hear it online. I can hear it in someone's car. I can hear it. But Pastor, it doesn't feel that way. Oh, now we're getting somewhere. It doesn't feel that way. You got a big battle with your feelings. I do too. I'm a very emotional person. When I feel something high and exciting, I feel it deep. I enjoy. I love celebrations. I love to be excited. I feel it deep. There's no halfway for me, which also means when I hurt, I feel it deep. When I'm sad, I need to watch out for depression. It's just part of our makeup. I'm grateful that the Bible says that I get to follow Jesus by faith and not by feelings. Because here's the problem with feelings. You ready? Here's the problem. You know this. I'm going to say it to you, but you already know it. Feelings are real. Some of us feel them really, really deep. But feelings don't always tell us the truth about the situation. And we need to choose to match those feelings of failure, those feelings of fear, those feelings of never getting victory, all of the things that are lies against the truth of God's word. We need to learn to match those feelings with faith. For example, some of you are not loving your wives as Christ loved the church.
1: I just can't do it, Pastor. You just don't know who I married.
0: I'm struggling with loving my wife. No, you're not struggling. You're choosing not to love your wife. Well, Pastor, I'm just struggling with submitting. I don't know why I'm changing my mind. I just want to lighten it up a little bit. It's a heavy time. But some of the wives here, I don't want to submit. I'm having a hard time just struggling with submitting to my husband as under the Lord. Not really. Your feelings, you might have been hurt. You might also fear abandonment. There's a lot of feelings that go in our marriages. But I do know this. If by faith I trust God, I can love my wife self-sacrificially. I don't need a self-help book for that. I have the Lord who will teach me to be the man that I need to be so that my wife will blossom and be the woman that God intended her to be, that God has put me in her life to help her grow. She's not in my life to serve me. I'm in her life to serve her. That's what the Bible says. If I believe that, then it won't be a struggle for me. The struggle might be to die to myself. There might be a lot of struggles, but it won't be to love my wife as Christ loved the church. Why? Because I know what love is from Christ who died for me. And ladies, as hard as it may be for you to submit to your husband right now in this season of your life, you can look back to a very difficult marriage when it was between Abraham and Sarai, and she had a faith in God that was so great that she was able to submit to Abraham, to Abram, in such a way where she honored God. How? By faith. It wasn't the behavior of her husband. As a matter of fact, the behavior of her husband was the exact opposite of what you would expect from a godly man. What motivated and moved her? It was God and his faithfulness in her life. And she accessed that by faith. I know the feelings are real. I live in them myself. I know that in discouragement, it's very easy to throw yourself a pity party. And you know, you invite people to the pity party. Guess who shows up? Other pity party people. It's kind of a very difficult place to be. But I thank God for the men and women that would speak truth into my life. Because pain in my life has actually, and feelings will do this. I'll just give you the perspective from my life, but you can fill it in for yours. Like, feelings will cause me to doubt the truthfulness of God. And one of the doctrines, one of the characteristics of the nature of God is his sovereignty. And let me tell you something right now. We all love the sovereignty of God when it works in our favor. Oh God, you gave me this job. Oh God, I thank you for this. Oh God, you're so sovereign over my life. I trust you in my life. And then pain hits. Oh no, I don't like sovereignty. Something's wrong here. Because I've interpreted sovereignty as only good for me. But the sovereignty is only good for God and what he's doing. I don't know what he's doing. I don't know why. I don't know. But I do know God. And I know his feelings. They will take me away from faith. I would rather trust my untrustworthy feelings than a trustworthy God. And that's something you need to hear today. It is not okay to replace faith with your feelings. And I would just add to that, that you can feel really hard and really deep and still have faith in God at the same time. You can trust God with what you're feeling right now. But here's what you can't do. Church, this is the pathway of victory. This is what you can't do. You can't use your feelings as an excuse to sin against God. You will pay the price for that. And it's actually not your feelings anymore. It's actually your choices. You guys with me? Number two, Galatians chapter 2, verse 20. Galatians chapter 2. Not only are you a new creation, but as a new creation, you have a new life. New life. This is so fascinating, so glorious. It's so powerful when we think about what God has done for us, what we could never do for ourselves. Galatians chapter 2, verse 20. We looked at this last time. I have been crucified with Christ. And by the way, I want to just walk through this real quickly with you. Circle the word crucified. It is not referring to the physical death that Jesus experienced in your life. What I mean by that is none of us died on a cross. None of us is hung on a Roman cross. None of us experienced the torturous death of Christ. So when we have been crucified, it is identifying with the crucifixion of Christ. And so if you want to understand this word, you can circle it and you can write the word next to it, rendered inoperative. Your old man, you when you were crucified, you rendered inoperative the reality of your old man. You can entertain him, you can bring him back, but you have been who you were is not who you are, which is so good. So I've been crucified with Christ. It's no longer I who live. Christ lives in me. And the life which I now live in the flesh, I live by faith in the Son of God. Why? Because he loved me and he gave himself for me. When you and I were born again, we were born to live a new life with new power, new strength, new everything. We're no longer our old selves. We reckon the old man dead. We live in new life. We render inoperable, inoperative. The old man doesn't have any control over us. We are now under new ownership in Jesus, and the victorious Christian life is nothing less than the life of Christ being lived through the child of God. Let me repeat that. The victorious Christian life is nothing less than the life of Christ being lived through the child of God. Any behavior that is not dependent upon him living his life through us comes from our flesh. Let me define this. We'll get into it deeper when we go farther along in Galatians verse by verse. But let me define this word flesh. Obviously, there's a use of the word flesh in the Bible that refers to your skin. It refers to your human body. And that is the physical definition. There is a spiritual definition as well. I want to give you two thoughts with what it means to live apart from the resources of Christ, to live in your own strength. So when you think of the word flesh, I want you to think, number one, your old sinful habit patterns. When the flesh rises up, it is your response to something that didn't come from God. So, for example, if some of us, we got saved later in life. So what that means is we have years and years and years of bad, sinful habits. Those weren't quickly broken. Because we have a new nature, but we have an old brain. Anybody have an old brain? Give me an amen. You still think the same way. God is transforming your brain. He's transforming your mind. We are in what the process of the Bible says of sanctification. We're becoming more and more like Christ, which means we're going to sin a whole lot less. But we are not complete yet. We have not experienced glorification. We don't have our new bodies yet. So when you think of the flesh, it's just old sinful habits. They don't control you because the old man died. But they're a part of you. And you got to reject them. Another way to think of the flesh is to think of it in such a way where you are leaning on yourself. Leaning on yourself. When you think of the flesh, you're really refusing all that God has for you and choosing to live in your own wisdom, your own strength, your own bank account, your own everything. Which those of you, your own good works, those of you that do this, you know exactly how limited your resources are. They run out so quickly. You wake up in the morning and you read that book, so you put a sticky note up there on your mirror. You're a good person, Ed. I know. And you know, you just talk to each other in the mirror. I'm going to be good today. And then you get to work and she's still there. What happened to the sticky note? You were a good person in the mirror, but now you're being tested. You're not going to be able to pass the test in your own strength. You have to die to yourself and say, Lord, give me the strength to love this person for you. Doesn't matter what I think. Doesn't matter how selfish I am. Doesn't matter how upset I am. None of those things matter because I'm on the earth for you, God. So I need your strength, your agape. Which leads us to number three. You have new victories, new victories. 2 Corinthians chapter 2 now, verse 14. You're a new creation with a new life that leads to new victories. Here in verse 14 it says, 2 Corinthians chapter 2, verse 14. Now thanks be to God who always, circle that word, always leads us in triumph or victory in Christ, and through us diffuses the fragrance of his knowledge in every place. Church, as born again men, women, and children, we are always led in victory. Always. Which means this is not a passive choice that it just doesn't happen to us. If someone's leading us, what do we need to respond with? We need to follow. If he's leading us, and I follow the lead of Christ, because it's counterintuitive, isn't it? When you're hurt, you experience pain, the counterintuitive leading of Jesus says, forgive them. You go, I'm not going to forgive them. Well, then don't experience victory. It's your choice. Be in the flesh. You know, not only am I not going to forgive them, I'm going to get vengeance. Oh, come on, man. Where did that come from? Didn't come from the Lord. Didn't come from his word. That's not an act of faith. That's your flesh. That's your old sinful habits. That's how you used to handle things. And how did that work out for you? It brought you to the end of yourself. Do you want to be brought to the end of yourself again? Then go ahead and rebel against God. But you want victory? Just follow Jesus. He said, forgive them. Love them. Serve them. Take care of them. Be generous. On and on. It's so powerful. I need to follow him. Romans chapter 6, verse 13. Don't present your members as instruments of unrighteousness to sin, but present yourselves to God as being alive from the dead, and your members as instruments of righteousness. This sin has a way of dragging a person down to the point where they're consistently living in disobedience. And then they call that struggling. That's not struggling. It's disobedience. You're believing the lie and you're living in unbelief. Hearts are becoming conformed to this world and faith is being ripped off. We all have to deal with the world and stumbling sins, every single one of us. But thanks be to God, our encourager. The enemy's not wanting to deceive and destroy, but thanks be to our God because he always leads us in victory. Once we start following him, we know we have the victory. One of the simple ways you can do that is just whenever you're faced with temptation, and immediately you begin praying, you're already following the Lord. Lord, you see me, you see what I'm feeling. Like, because, again, I'm not naive in many ways. And there are people even listening to me right now that are planning their sin. That's not struggle. It's disobedience. And so just call it what it is. Can you imagine if you started calling things what they are, how much you would change? Hey, brother, how you doing? Oh, I'm struggling. Okay, don't use that anymore. How you doing, brother? Oh, I'm just planning my sin. Gonna rob a bank tomorrow, you know, whatever. It's like, really? Yeah, doesn't sound like struggle. And then all of a sudden, if you share the truth, you start hearing, what am I doing? This is not me. Why am I thinking like this? Why am I even, the reality of victory being yours is right here. He always leads us in victory. This is a picture of the Roman parade of triumph. After a general would win a victory, he would come and have a massive parade, and his sons would follow him, sharing in the victory. And the picture here is Jesus going to and fro throughout the whole world in his victory parade, and we get to follow him. Wherever he goes, there's victory. Jesus is not merely giving us victory, church. He is our victory. He is our strength. We fight not for victory, but from victory. And quite frankly, we don't even need to fight. We just need to rest. And he does what we cannot do. Psalm 98, verse 1. Sing to the Lord a new song, for he has done marvelous things. His right hand and his holy arm have gained him the victory. Proverbs 21:31. The horse is prepared for the day of battle, but deliverance is from the Lord. 1 Corinthians 15:57. Thanks be to God who gives us the victory through our Lord Jesus Christ. Romans chapter 8, verse 37. Yet in all these things we are more than conquerors through him who loved us. Shall I go on? I don't need to. I've given you enough. You can look the rest up yourself. Powerful truths of the victory that so whatever is born of God overcomes the world. And this is the victory that has overcome the world, even our faith. You guys, I taught you that earlier. Did you not remember it? This is what overcomes the world, even our faith. So you need to leave here believing God today, which leads us to number four. Not only are we new creations with a new life, with new victories, but we have a new power source. Remember what Jesus said, Acts chapter 1, verse 8, to that group of the early church? Remember what he said? He says, don't you leave Jerusalem, you wait. The Holy Spirit's going to what? Come upon you and give you power. The Greek word there is dunamis. We get our English word dynamic. It's going to be an unexplainable power. It's going to be a transformative power. Power to overcome. Power to walk by faith. Power to live the life that only Jesus desires because he dwells. Don't you leave Jerusalem. You have new power. There's a new power. You don't have to lean on your own understanding. That's why a person, even today, that is born again in this room in just a few moments, has as much power as the saint that's been walking with the Lord for 50 years. The same power, the same victory, the same new identity. everything's the same. What they don't have is all this baggage that we carry as Christians.
1: Well, you know, I heard this and I watched this and I...
0: Just read your Bible and pray. The Lord will give you strength and wisdom on how to live your life. Trust Him with your life. Live for Him. The victory is already ours. When you're struggling, whatever the... Well, however you define it, claim the victory. You can claim victory. It's yours. This isn't, you know, I'm claiming victory because I'm going to demand from God. God says, take what I'm giving you. Take it. It's yours. Walk away with it. Can you imagine giving your kids, like giving them the, you had to go through. I remember years ago, we were going all over the place to get our kids the toys that they wanted, and they're sold out everywhere. And we did whatever we could, paid double, put it under the tree. Go, oh, I don't want that. What? Whose kid are you? Your mom's kid, I'm sure. No. You're your dad's kid. You can say either one. But when you struggle, you claim that victory. You're a new creation with new life, new victories, new power, and it's impossible to struggle and rest at the same time. It's impossible to believe and not believe at the same time. It's impossible to walk in the spirit and walk in the flesh at the same time. You must choose, moment by moment. It's time today to choose right now as the Lord's speaking to you.
2: 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You have new life. You have new victories. And you have a new power source. 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
2: 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This is John Watanabe at your service on this early Tuesday. And wow, what a powerful message we just heard from Pastor Ed Taylor on Abounding Grace. 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
9: Well, listen to the heart of that little 9-year-old boy. His name is Jordan, and that's the cry of every person's heart. 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I'm John Fuller.
11: John, because of some good people, that little boy, Jordan, did get adopted into a family out of foster care. Tens of thousands of people responded after that news clip went viral, and that says a lot about the heart of people. Mm-hmm. But think of how many thousands of children are still waiting for their forever family, and that's heartbreaking. I can remember being that little boy and, not having a mom and dad in my life, hoping that maybe I could be adopted. I just didn't know. I had older brothers and sisters at the time. My football coach asked me if I wanted to live with them and offered to adopt me, but I thought it would hurt my brother too much, who I was then living with. God has plans for every child, just like Jordan. And at Focus on the Family, we want to do our part to help hurting kids. Isaiah 1:17 says we're called to seek justice, encourage the oppressed, and defend the cause of the fatherless. Through our foster care effort called Wait No More, we're trying to help the foster care system do the best job it can do. And I'm proud of the work that we're doing here at Focus on the Family.
9: Mm-hmm. Yeah, learn how you can make a difference. 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And our guest today is a man with some terrific insights and ideas. Jason Johnson is a pastor and a director at Christian Alliance for Orphans. He and his wife, Emily, have been foster parents since 2012, and they have four daughters, one of whom joined them through adoption. Jason has written a book called Reframing Foster Care, Filtering Your Foster Parenting Journey Through the Lens of the Gospel. We've got copies of that here.
11: Jason, welcome to Focus on the Family.
0: Well, thank you for having me.
11: I want to call you like Super Dad, but I think your message is going to be, you know, people that love the Lord can do this.
0: Right, yeah. Just normal dad.
11: Normal dad, I like that. Let's start with your personal story. It's so compelling. When you were 9 years old yourself, you got some news that really changed your life forever. What was it?
0: Yeah, so I learned around that time in my life that my dad was in fact not my biological father.
11: That was the first time you'd heard that?
0: First time I had become aware of that. And of course, he was my dad and is my dad, but he just wasn't my biological father.
11: Right.
0: And so that began to unfold a story where as I grew older, I understood the implications of what my dad did at a particular time in my life, my mom's life, and my older sister's life.
11: Let me ask you the feeling of that, because, you know, we're talking to mostly adults. I remember, you know, being told my mom had died when I was 9 and my dad when I was 11. And, you know, you start thinking, what's going to happen? Where do I go? How do I eat? Where do I sleep? In this context, just hearing that your dad was not your biological father, what were those 9-year-old feelings like for you?
0: You know, there was a little bit of, well, why, you know, why has this been necessary, right? Where is my biological father? What's the story there? But also gratitude that this man would step into our story.
11: You know, it's interesting, too, how these childhood experiences begin to shape your adult decision-making.
0: Yeah.
11: And so you had that idea about adoption. Describe how you and your wife begin to talk about that and what motivated you to adopt your daughter?
0: Yeah, that's a great question. So my wife and I had the conversation that I think a lot of people have, even pre-marriage, right? As you're suspecting, I think this is headed towards marriage, and I suspected that actually the moment I met her, so that's a different story.
11: Yeah.
0: But I believe even before we were married, we were having conversations about one day we want to adopt. And so it was kind of the one-day conversation that I think a lot of couples have, kind of the private personal conversation of maybe one day when this is something we'll do.
11: Yeah. And you did that. In fact, you point to a parallel, and I've used this before as well, between what Jesus did for us and what adoption does for a child. And, you know, for every believer, make this connection. Go ahead.
0: Yeah. So, you know, I think ultimately our motivation as believers in all of life is we do what we do because of what Jesus has done for us. And that translates into every aspect of our life, in particular, stepping into the lives of vulnerable children and families. And when I think back on what Jesus has done for us, he steps into our story and he changes our story, past, present, and future. All of it becomes new. Our past no longer defines us. Our present reality is new and shifted, full of security. Our future trajectories are full of hope. And on a similar level, we step into the stories of families and children and we say, it doesn't always have to be like this. And you can live today with a security of knowing you are fully loved. And you can live today also with a hope for what the future can look like. Mm. And every aspect of our story together.
11: Yeah.
0: And that changes.
11: You know, and we're all working in this area to help improve the lives of these children. And I mentioned Dr. Sharon Ford. She worked here in the state of Colorado. Mm-hmm. And thankfully, she's come on staff here at Focus to lead the Wait No More program. We started by just purely encouraging Christians to get involved and to adopt. She's now kind of broadened that, I think, rightfully, to encourage families to not only consider adoption, but also wraparound care to simply become foster parents, because the foster system is so overwhelmed right now. And typically always is, you know, they just need more resources. The point of that, and I would like you to speak into this, is adoption isn't the only goal. I mean, it's a good goal, but there are other options. And you even mentioned this in your book that adoption isn't always the goal for foster care.
0: Right.
11: What is the goal?
0: Yeah. Yeah. That's a big question.
11: Yeah, it is.
0: With a big answer. I think the goal is that every believer is empowered with a sense of calling and direction as to what their something might be. So we often say this, we're not all called to do the same thing, but we're all capable of doing something. Everyone can do something. And we see that reflected in theology, the body of Christ, where Paul says we are like ears and eyes and hands and feet, and we all have different functions, but for the same purpose. And so as we translate that into the activity of the church in terms of caring for kids and families, we find not everyone will open their home to children. But that doesn't mean there's not significant places for other parts of the body to find their something and to get creative in that.
13: Yeah, do you think it's a good starting point to at least take a step of faith and start praying about what God might have for us in this
0: Absolutely.
13: Area?
0: Absolutely. To begin to pray, God, what's my something? And to ask for clarity on that and to be open-minded with that, you know, because it could be that my something might be we begin to take steps towards opening our home to children. It could also be, you know what, the Lord has blessed me with a business, and maybe I get creative and I find ways to use my business, my restaurant, or my repair shop, or my counseling center. How can I use my something for the good of the whole?
13: Yeah. And Jim, as you know, for Dina and me, we started praying and we thought it was going to be holding babies. It turned into something more. It turned into adoption for us. And the Lord's been in all of that, as hard as some of it's been. Our guest on Focus on the Family is Jason Johnson, and he's written this great book, Reframing Foster Care, Filtering Your Foster Parenting Journey Through the Lens of the Gospel. And we'll encourage you to get your copy at focusonthefamily.com/broadcast.
11: Jason, this next question is really to prompt people to think. When you look at the foster system situation, and we have about 400,000 kids total in the system, that number fluctuates a little bit, but around 400,000, 420,000. And within that group, you have about 100,000, 110,000 children where the courts have terminated the parental rights. So they're wards of the state. I mean, the state really is their mom and dad, unfortunately. And they're probably in a temporary foster situation until they get a permanent placement and hopefully get adopted. Thinking of those numbers on the 40,000 foot view, I think we have 360,000 churches, and these are 110,000 children that need a place. That is troubling that we in the Christian community cannot do more. I'd love to see a New York Times headline that says Christian Church wipes out waiting foster adoption list.
0: Yep.
11: Wouldn't that be awesome?
0: It would be.
11: And so in that context, now bring it down to the 1 foot level, you and your wife deciding to do this. Speak to that couple that's listening right now that might be interested, but they don't know how to start. Is it the right thing to do? We already have children. Can we do it?
0: Yeah. So there's a number of things I would say to them. The first would be, there's never a perfect time to do this. And so if you're waiting for the perfect time, you'll likely never do anything.
11: There's always going to be an excuse not to.
0: So here's what we say is, I think what God is inviting us to do is to find opportunities to say yes, despite all the reasons we can come up with to say no. And there's a lot. Now, that doesn't mean that we push aside good judgment and wisdom. It doesn't mean that we say, you know what, our family's in turmoil, we're in financial crisis, and our marriage is struggling. We should probably open our home up and do something hard. No. We want to be wise and diligent. But we also want to be realistic and understand I'm very, very good at finding reasons to say no. And it changes our prayers in a lot of ways. I think we spend a lot of time asking God for clarity when he's been clear. And instead of asking for clarity, maybe we spend more time praying for courage.
11: One of the big reasons people don't foster is because they're afraid of having to make this attachment with these kids.
0: Yeah.
11: And then we're talking about the other 300,000 kids where they just need temporary placement till their family can get their acts together, etc.
0: Right.
11: And then the kids are going to return to their biological parent or parents. But that is an excuse that people will use, and it's not that's a fair thing. You have these kids for maybe 6 months, a year, who knows, and you bond, and then they're going to be ripped away from you. How do you respond to that caution?
0: Yeah, so I'm glad you brought that up. It is likely the number one reason that people won't foster, is that fear acts as a deterrent. We hear it all the time. And so I like to legitimize it. It's real. It's what we don't say to people is, you know, if you really love Jesus, you wouldn't be concerned about that at all. No, it's real and it's raw, and we've experienced it ourselves. But it also requires a reframing, which is why we named the book the way that we did, the reframing the way that we think about things. And so we can't let the fear of loving a child that might leave deter us. Instead, let's let the fear of a child never knowing our love drive us.
14: Yeah.
0: So it's just a reframing. It also maybe comes from a slightly flawed understanding of what the purpose of foster care is. You know, foster care is less about getting a child for your family, and it's more about giving your family for a child and embracing the implications that come with that.
14: Yeah.
0: And some of those implications are hard, and they require great sacrifice. And if the goal is reconciliation and renewal in their families and with their moms and dads, then it will likely mean that we grow close and we attach, and then we have to say goodbye. But we have given our family to this child for their renewal, and we got to participate in that with them. It doesn't make the goodbyes easier. It just gives purpose and meaning to the goodbyes. It was not in vain, right? We also say this, you know, if you're afraid of getting too attached and you're using that as an excuse
14: not to attach,
0: right, then perhaps it's better understood in this context. The fact that you know you will get attached doesn't disqualify you from becoming a foster parent. It might be one of the things which qualifies you the most.
14: Yeah.
0: Because that's exactly what these kids need.
14: It's so true.
0: Yeah.
14: Jason, this next objection, we live this one, so I'm going to speak from that personal experience we had when our boys were younger, probably 9 and 11. We did have two boys that were 8 and 9. So it was a bundle of close little boys. I mean, and it was tough. It was really rough. I think they're with us for 6-7 months. And it really had an impact on one of my sons in a very negative way. Mm-hmm. Later, we did have a long-term placement with two much younger children, 4 and 2, when my boys were 15 and 13. That worked beautifully. Mm-hmm. I mean, they really took them on as, you know, siblings, and they loved on those kids. There wasn't competition. There wasn't as much fighting about things. But speak to that as well, because that can be an objection. You know, my kids are that young age. Sure. I don't want to put them in an environment that's going to be harmful.
0: Yeah.
14: Those are really legitimate. I'm telling you, because we lived it. And if I look back on it, I would have waited for my kids to be a little older and had the experience that we had with the second set of long-term placement children that we had.
0: Yeah. Yeah, so our encouragement to families, and that was my number one hesitation as well. Our girls were 6, 4, and 2 at the time, and questions of, is it an injustice to them and the time that they're due from us and the attention that they are due from us, would it be taking that away from them? And I'll never forget sitting in an orientation class at a local agency in Houston. And the instructor comes in, and even before she gets into the orientation, she starts sharing. You could tell she had a tough week, as most agency caseworkers do. And she begins to share a story of a little girl's file who came across her desk that week. And the little girl happened to be around the age of one of my little girls. And some of the things that she was sharing about what this little girl experienced that week were horrific, as you can imagine.
14: Yeah.
0: And I found myself sitting there, using the age of my daughters as an excuse as to why it wasn't the right time, and then listening to the story of this little girl, getting angry inside and feeling the sense of righteous anger. Why wasn't anyone there to protect this little girl? I would give my life to protect my little girls from. And then, you know, God's up there kind of going, ah, is it connecting now, Jason? Right?
14: Right.
0: And so here's my point in that is God took the very thing that I was using as my excuse, the age of my kids, and turned it into actually the very thing which began to compel me the most.
14: Mm-hmm.
0: I want someone to be there for these kids just like I know I would be there for mine. Now, there's no script for this. There's no prescription for this, right? Everyone's family is different and unique, and their own kids and their temperaments and their needs is all different. And so my encouragement to families is, yes, be very in tune with the effects that it will have on children that are already in your home. And also understand, that we have found foster care has given our daughters a gift that we as mom and dad likely would have never been able to give them on our own.
13: Mm.
0: It has opened their world up to a perspective.
14: Without a doubt.
0: Without a doubt. They've seen another side of things that I don't know they would have seen if it was just us.
14: Yeah.
0: Has that always been easy? No. Have there been police officers at our home late at night? Yes. Have they seen things that maybe we would have normally gone to great lengths to, you know, insulate them from? Yeah. Do we believe it has made them stronger and more grounded? I do think so. Not because it's been easy, but because it's been difficult. And so I have found through our journey, maybe my job, in my case with four girls, isn't so much to raise safe girls as much as it is to raise strong girls.
14: Mm. That's beautiful.
0: Yeah.
14: That is really, really beautiful. You have a story I want to get to, which is the handprint story.
0: Yeah.
14: So set that up, and how profound was that for your family?
0: Yeah, you know, it ties right into that, where the effects, you know, initially being concerned about the effects it would have on our girls opening our home to this, and would it deprive them? Would it take away from them? But we began to see early on some fruits of this in their own minds and their own hearts.
14: Right.
0: So maybe we'd walk in and they've pulled all their baby dolls and the paraphernalia out into the living room. And we say, what are you doing? And they're saying, we're taking care of babies that don't have mommies and daddies, right?
14: Yeah.
0: Or when we were building a new home and we did the typical put your hands in the cement of the driveway before it dries, right? There were all six of us there. And one of our little girls, I can't recall who, became highly concerned about when the cement dries, how are we going to get any new future sisters' handprints into the hard cement, right? And I assured them, you know, we could like cut out a square and repatch it. But again, it was just one of those little pieces, little glimmers of this has planted something in their hearts and in their minds, and we see little evidences of that, which are encouraging.
14: Mm-hmm. Jason, that's such a beautiful portrait. Let me end with this question, though. You say you struggled with wanting to fix each child that came into your home. I need to ask this question because that's where I would be. You know, what do we got to do to fix? And we're fixers, right?
0: Yeah, that's right.
14: What's the problem? And we'll give you a solution.
0: Right.
14: How did you let go of that, and what did you learn in that process?
0: Yeah, this has probably been the biggest learning curve for me because, like you said, I'm a fixer. And I think a lot of people that get involved in this, they have a vision for what can be.
14: Right.
0: And so we want to get involved in this because we know what can be. And the question then becomes, what happens when what can be and should be doesn't become?
14: Mm-hmm.
0: Or more slowly materializes. And so a couple of points just real quick for me is these feelings of inadequacy. Like, I don't have what it takes to do this. And I think that deters a lot of people as well. They see the problem and they see the need and they immediately think, I don't have what it takes to do that. That's for special people, spiritually
14: gifted,
0: elite people, gifted people.
14: Right.
0: That's definitely not me. I don't have what it takes. And so point number one for me has been this, embracing the gift of not having what it takes. Okay. I don't find anywhere in Scripture where God calls someone to do something with the expectation that they're going to have everything that it takes to do it. As a matter of fact, I see quite the opposite. So the story of the feeding of the 5,000 has been especially important for me. And most of us are familiar with it, but the disciples recognize an overwhelming need that they can't meet.
14: They're down to the fix-it mode.
0: There's thousands of people here that they need to eat, and so our only solution is we need to send them away. And then Jesus, in typical Jesus fashion, rather than saying, you're right, guys, he turns it back around on them. How frustrating would that be sometimes? Like, seriously, Jesus, again? He says, how about you give them something to eat? And immediately they look at what they have. We don't have what it takes. And so they somehow commandeer bread and fish from a little boy. We don't know exactly how that happened, but they stole it or borrowed it or bought it. We don't know.
14: Let's be on the high side. They bought it.
0: They bought it in a very ethical way, and they bring it back to Jesus and say, this is all we can come up with. We don't have what it takes to do what you're asking us to do. Jesus does not turn around and say, guys, you're right. I'm so sorry to have put you in that position to make you feel inadequate.
14: Yeah.
0: Let's just send them away. You were right the first time. No, I think Jesus purposefully, lovingly put them in that position, knowing full well you don't have what it takes to do what I'm asking you to do. Hmm. And then he says, he essentially says, just give me what you got, your few pieces of bread and fish, and watch what I can do with it. Hmm. I can multiply it to the point of abundance where there's more than enough. And so that kind of leads into my final thing, which has been the umbrella over our journey for the last 8 years. And it's redefining what success is for us in the kingdom of God. You know, in the world, success is defined by things we can measure, accolades and ladders and bank accounts and power and position and all of these things. It's quantitative, right? And in the economy of God, we see it completely flipped upside down in a lot of ways. And I've gone to Hebrews 11 quite often. The first couple thirds of Hebrews 11 is all about people who, by faith, saw the walls of Jericho fall, the Red Sea split, kingdoms conquered, the dead raised to life. And we all say, yes, that's the victorious faith that I want. I want for my faith to produce great victories like that. And it will prove that I've been successful in my faith, yeah. Right? I've been a successful Christian, okay? And then the last third or so of Hebrews 11 takes a pretty significant turn. And it starts to say that others, by faith, were sawn in half. They were left destitute in caves and holes in the ground. They were stoned to death. And we go, whoa, whoa, whoa, whoa, I don't want to read. I want the sermon that talks about the first part of Hebrews 11, not being sawn in half and stoned to death. And then the end of Hebrews 11 says this. It says, all of them were commended for their faith.
14: Interesting, yeah.
0: So here's what I find, and here's what's been especially powerful for us on this journey, is that God is far more concerned with our willingness to be faithful than he is concerned with our ability to produce a certain set of outcomes through our faithfulness. Sometimes faithfulness on this journey will feel like the walls of Jericho are falling, the Red Sea is splitting, we're seeing great breakthrough, great healing, great connection happening with these children and these families. And sometimes faith is going to feel like we're being stoned to death and sawn in half and left in caves and holes destitute.
14: Yeah.
0: And in all of that, God says, well done. Well done. Our journey has been one where we've seen the walls of Jericho fall in some cases. And it's also been one where we felt like we have been stoned to death.
14: Mm.
0: And I can't put my head down on the pillow without holding fast to the truth that God is in the business of producing outcomes. All that he asks of me is to be faithful, to give him what I got, and watch what he can do with it. It doesn't mean that we don't fight hard. It doesn't mean that we don't advocate hard. It doesn't mean that we don't push. But it does mean that we rest in the fact that only God can do what only God can do. And only I can do what I can do. And what he asks of me is to be faithful and
14: That's
0: to trust
14: it.
0: Him.
14: Well, Jason, you and your wife Emily and your family have done such a wonderful job. Well done. And this is a wonderful book, Reframing Foster Care. If you're considering helping in the foster care effort, there's great information in this resource for you. For a gift of any amount, we'll get a copy to you as our thank you for supporting the ministry. And then let me invite you to become part of our suitcase bundle program. You might scratch your head and say, what is that? Most foster kids, when they're moved by the Department of Family Services or the police, they usually show up to the foster home with a hefty bag, a trash bag of their clothes. It's such a poor... I did that when I was 9. That's what I had. I had a box of clothes and a hefty bag of clothes to take to the foster family. I mean, what we saw there is we can give these children some dignity by providing a suitcase bundle. That is a suitcase, a teddy bear, and a Bible, and a handwritten note by a volunteer or a staff member here at Focus of churches that help us put these bundles together. Imagine getting a handwritten note. We haven't met, but we care about you. More importantly, God cares about you. We hope you enjoy this. I mean, what a thing to say to a child. And we've distributed 51,000 so far. Let's do 100,000 more. 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

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This is John Watanabe at your service on this early Tuesday, June 2nd, and the official start of summer is just around the corner, and that means the Orange County Fair is coming soon, and with that in mind, you'll have an opportunity to hear, see, and experience a well-known Christian music artist live in concert as a part of the OC Fair. Who am I talking about? Lauren Daigle. Yeah, come see two-time Grammy Award winner Lauren Daigle in concert at the Pacific Amphitheater in Costa Mesa on July 23rd. Her songs, including chart toppers like You Say, Rescue, and Trust in You, have resonated across genres, breaking records, and connecting with audiences worldwide. Your ticket to the Lauren Daigle concert also

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5: You might feel really low right now. You may feel like you're just about to drown. You may feel lost and off at the end of the earth. But the truth is, I promise you, there's a higher place. There's another place, a rock, something solid that you can depend on. And God wants to take you there. One thing about tough times lets you realize that there's certainly almost everything is up from here. When you've hit bottom, the only place to go is up.

0: Hi there. We're glad you could join us today for the Balanced Word. Pastor Dave Rolfe will be back with us in just a moment as our study in the Psalms resumes. It's wonderful to see how God's Word speaks to us right where we're at. It has the answers to all of our spiritual problems, and it brings hope and encouragement too. Maybe you're feeling overwhelmed as you're in the midst of a very difficult season of life. Well, Psalm 61 was written with you in mind, and even if that doesn't describe you now, that just may be on the horizon. So let's join Pastor Dave in Psalm 61 for another edition of the Balanced Word.
1: Psalm 61, written by David. Most people believe that David wrote this psalm when he had been run out of town. What had happened is his son Absalom wanted to take over. And so he was behind David's back, you know, telling people that his dad was a lousy king and he would be a much better king, as is so often the case, weaseling his way into a position of influence. And eventually, ultimately, David had a choice of either killing his son or running. And he chose to run away rather than to be at battle with his own son. Headed out into the wilderness with a handful of supporters and friends. There was a battle that later ensued, and Absalom would eventually be killed. But at the time he wrote this, here he's an older guy. He's had to leave town. His own son has turned on him. It's not a pretty picture, and David is feeling pretty distraught. We'll look at the first four verses of Psalm 61. As David cries out, "Hear my cry, O God. Attend to my prayer. From the end of the earth I will cry to you. When my heart is overwhelmed, lead me to the rock that is higher than I. For you have been a shelter for me, a strong tower from the enemy. I will abide in your tabernacle forever. I will trust in the shelter of your wings." The bottom line as to where David was coming from is in that little phrase, "My heart is overwhelmed." That word for overwhelm means to be suffocated, to be covered up, to be quenched. The heart is the very center of who we are. That heart is an amazing little piece of equipment. Pumps 24 hours a day or you die. It's about the size of your fist. It pumps every, you know, for most people when they're relaxed, it's pumping maybe 70 beats per minute. Each pump of that heart shoots out 2 to 3 ounces of blood, which means that over a 24-hour period, your heart moves almost 2,200 gallons of blood. That's a lot. It keeps thumping. It knows how to adjust that when

0: Your body has a greater demand for oxygen. The heart beats faster. If the heart stops for very long, you're in real trouble. I know a lot of people who have had heart trouble, and there's nothing more disconcerting than realizing that little pump that you've been depending on, that's been designed so incredibly that no human pump, no human instrument or design could ever do what this thing does, and it's scary to think about it stopping. See, the heart allows all the rest of your body to get the oxygen that it needs in order to function and to survive. And what David is saying is, at the very center of my being, that source that keeps the juice flowing, that central system that allows everything else to work, it's overwhelmed. It's like I'm in the ocean and the waves are going over my head. I don't know if I can make it anymore. I'm distraught. I'm feeling hopeless. My heart is overwhelmed. Maybe you've been there. Maybe you've been at the place where it just felt like there's no reason to live. My heart's just overwhelmed. I've been pushed to the edge and I feel like I'm going to fall over. Well, David knew that feeling of desperation. When we get that feeling, there are a lot of different ways we can react. The most obvious way, when people feel that their heart is overwhelmed, some of them just decide, I'm losing the will to live. I don't know if I want to go on. There isn't an apparent reason for me to continue. And so lots of people every day decide to end their lives rather than to fight through what's overwhelming their hearts. But there are other ways of dealing with an overwhelmed heart that are also inappropriate. Some people just decide that, well, it's not working, so I'm going to make up a reason to live. I don't have a reason for existence. There isn't any significance, so I'll use an artificial one. What I'll try to do as an artificial heart, I'll just make money, my God. I'll just decide to achieve as much as I possibly can, to accumulate as much as I can. Maybe if I keep myself busy getting stuff, then perhaps I won't notice that my heart quit beating a long time ago, that my reason for living, it's not supplying me anymore. I can artificially make the juices flow. Some people do it through extreme sports, just artificially pumping up the adrenaline in their bodies. Other people deal with an overwhelmed heart by just retreating, curling up into a shell, stopping their communication, the normal interaction that goes on in life, hiding in a bottle, hiding in pills, hiding with a remote control, just clicking off, shutting down, and just deciding, you know, life stinks, but I'm just not going to think about it. I'm going to try to keep myself going, somehow hook myself up to some kind of a respirator that'll keep the juices flowing just at the bare minimum to survive, and maybe someday I'll get over this. But David, the psalmist, with an overwhelmed heart, with a sense of finality looming over his head, he does what on the one hand is normal to do, but then on the other hand he takes it into the supernatural. As in verse 1 he says, "Hear my cry, O God, attend to my prayer." See, crying is something, really an amazing capacity that God has built into people. Animals, other inanimate objects, don't cry the way we do. Now, I know your dog can whine when they want something, but it's not the same as that phenomenon that God built into us, that when we become overloaded, our tear ducts begin to release tears, and our bodies often begin to quiver and to shake. We can no longer communicate. We just kind of blubber, and we sort of fall apart, but it comes out, and strangely, after we cry, we usually feel a little bit better. Now, in our society, we've kind of taught men that crying isn't a healthy thing to do. You're being a sissy. You're acting like a girl. That's really not fair. God has made us with the capacity to cry. And not only that, this world has given us all kinds of good reasons to cry. And it's actually unhealthy to fight that urge, to choke it back, to try to be tough. Hey, crying, there's nothing wrong with it at all. Here, David, one of the manliest men in the Bible, he had no problem crying. But when he felt like crying, he cried. But that's where he differs from many of us, because he cried to God. It didn't say that he just articulated everything that he felt and expressed it in a beautiful way. He does that sometimes. But here he's just saying, God, would you hear my cry? Because often when we feel sad, we don't even know why we're sad. We don't have a great reason. We can talk ourselves into all sorts of blessings that we have, and yet something deep inside of us knows that there's something wrong. And as that overwhelms us, and as our systems start to shut down and tears begin to come and we feel like just blubbering, wouldn't encourage you to do it in public, but you can do that with God and say, God, hear my cry. You know what's at the source of this. You know why I'm feeling empty, why life is hurting. I can point at some of the reasons, but some of them don't even make sense to me. God, would you hear my cry and attend to my prayer? Can you turn my tears into prayer? Lord, you know what's behind this, so I'm just going to blubber to you. Romans talks about when we're praying and we don't know what to pray for. We don't know how to pray as we ought. And that the Holy Spirit comes in and intercedes for us in groanings that are too deep for words. The same kind of thing here is praying in the Spirit, really, is just going, God, I don't know what to say. So all I can do is groan and mutter. All I can do is cry and whimper. But can you turn it into prayer? Can you interpret this and turn it into something that comes to your throne that's going to change this situation and make it different? And so David, not ashamed to cry, having the good sense to cry, but saying, God, I want my tears to be prayers to you. I was sharing on Wednesday night with the people that there's a psalm that talks about God having all our tears in a bottle. And I was telling them how when my son Danny was a couple of years old and he was crying for some reason and I had him on my lap and I was comforting him and I told him, you know, God knows, he sees your tears. The Bible says that your tears, he keeps them in a bottle. And Danny listened to that and then he looked at my head and he said, Daddy, does God have your hair in a bottle? But your tears don't escape him. He hears them. He sees them. Don't feel bad if sometimes you just need to have a good cry. You don't even know why. You just are crying. Because God hears it if we cry to him. David directed his cry in the right direction. And we would do well to do the same. He goes on to say, from the end of the earth, I will cry to you. Now, David didn't believe the earth was flat. He wasn't literally at the end of the earth. In fact, he wasn't all that far from home. But for David, being out of the presence of his home in Jerusalem, the city that he loves so much, being away from the tabernacle, away from worship, away from the presence of God, there he was in the wilderness, but he felt like he was at the end of the earth. Sometimes you don't have to make a very big move in order to feel like you've moved a long ways away. Being away from home, it's so difficult sometimes. And when we feel alone, maybe we've been cut off from a person that we love, or we've had to leave a place or a situation that was important to us. Things have been snatched away from us and our heart is overwhelmed. And you can be still in your house but not feel like you're at home. You're still there, but it's not the same. I'm overwhelmed. I'm struggling. But David here was saying, I'm at the end of the earth. I feel like I'm a million miles from home. You can be in a crowd of people and feel so lonely. You can be in familiar territory and feel like it's not. But there's something that you'll always find. No matter how far you are from home, no matter what you've lost, no matter where you would like to be that you aren't, you wish you could turn the clock back and make it like it used to be. The truth is, when you're out there in the wilderness, when you're so far from home, God is there. And David understood it. Oh, he missed that fellowship of being at home, but he said, God, I'm overwhelmed. This is killing me. I'm at the end of the earth. And from there, Lord, I am crying out to you from the end. David is, well, pretty soon things were going to be okay for him for the most part. And yet in the process of him getting back home, it was going to cost him his son. He didn't know that, but when Absalom finally died, David couldn't celebrate the victory. He was devastated. But at this point, he was in limbo. Limbo is a place where the Catholic Church has traditionally taught that there's kind of a holding tank that little kids go to, kind of a after-death daycare if they haven't been baptized. Sometimes you feel that way. It's like, what am I doing here? How did I get here? I'm a stranger in a strange land. I'm an alien here. And that's how David was feeling. But you can know this. However far you are from where you want to be, however far you've wandered from home, whatever it is that you've lost, whatever it is that's suffocating you and causing you to feel overwhelmed, from the ends of the earth, you can cry to him because he is there too. David over in Psalm 139 talks about, even if I go to the bottom of the sea, if the water covers me, if I'm completely devastated and overwhelmed, there's God. He is there. Behold, there's God. The bottom of the sea. And so he's saying, I feel like I'm at the end of the earth, but I'm crying to you. When my heart's overwhelmed, lead me to the rock that is higher than I. That's what is needed. I am sinking. I need some high ground. I need something solid to depend on. And Jesus Christ is that rock. He's higher than I am. He's in a place of refuge and security. He's been through this. He's died. He's been through that feeling of, my God, why hast thou forsaken me? And he conquered death, and he rose from the dead, and now he's ascended on high, and he says he's going to come for me. And so, I need to find that place where he wants me to be. You might feel really low right now. You may feel like you're just about to drown. You may feel lost and off at the end of the earth, but the truth is, I promise you, there's a higher place. There's another place, a rock, something solid that you can depend on, and God wants to take you there. And so David was going, there has to be a place that's better than this. One thing about tough times lets you realize that there's certainly almost everything is up from here. When you've hit bottom, the only place to go is up. Oh, every once in a while there are false floors and you get even lower. But still, when you get there, there's got to be a way up. The problem is talking yourself into climbing to that rock. And that's difficult because I don't know how to get there. I can be drowning in the sea and someone can tell me there's a rock out here. And if I can hang on to this rock, I can be saved. But I can't find that rock. I'm too busy struggling for air. I'm too busy choking on the water and the seaweed. And I'm tangled and struggling. And that's why David just doesn't say, I will go to the rock. But he prays, lead me to the rock that is higher than I. I can't find you. I can't get there. Everything that I know to do is still only causing me to use my energy fighting this. And I'm still sinking. I'm still struggling. It still hurts. I'm a long ways from home. So God, would you lead me to the rock? God knows where he's going. He does. And he knows how to take you there. Now, if he is going to lead you, he might have to take you through some times that are even more difficult than what you're experiencing right now. But if you can trust him, he will lead you. Pray, oh God, lead me to the rock that is higher than I. I remember one time when we were kids, little kids, our cousin told me that he knew about a secret trail up in Yosemite. About a third of the way probably up Vernal Falls. He said there used to be a trail that went here and they covered it up because it's too dangerous. But if we climb up this big hill, we can find that little trail and then begin to take it. And he said, you're going to see things that are just unbelievable if you take the trail. So I believed him. He was a little older than I was. I was probably 12 and he was 17 or something. And so we started climbing this hill. And sure enough, we got up quite a ways, and there was a little trail there that did was switchbacks. And we started going on this trail, and it got scarier and scarier. But I go, are you sure that you've been here before? He goes, oh, yeah, yeah. You're not going to believe it at the end. And I'm getting tired, and I'm getting thirsty. And then finally it came to a point where the trail was like 3 inches of a ridge along a rock face, and you're hanging onto the rock and weaseling your way along. This is probably the first my mom's heard of it. She's probably freaking out now. But at the end of that trail was the most incredible view I've ever had in my life. It was just awesome. Life is that way with the Lord. He knows where He's going. He wants to lead you to a place that's better than where you are. But that path is narrow. It always is the path that leads to life. And so how we need to trust Him and say, go ahead, lead me to that rock. Take me to that place. I'll follow you. I'll stick with you. If you say that this is the way, I will believe you and I will trust you. Some of the things that you think are killing you right now may turn out to be a part of the path that God is taking you on. And so, you know, are you doing okay on your own? Okay, fine. Go ahead and drown. But God is extending His hand to you and saying, I can lead you. I am a rock. I'm higher than you. I know the way out of here. And so the cry of faith, the cry from a tear-stained face should be, Lord, lead me to the rock. Jesus Christ is that rock. He is that refuge. He has ascended into heaven. He promises to return for us. He took death for us. He experienced being forsaken by God so that we would never have to experience being forsaken by God. And when we are on the mat at the count of nine, we can go, God, lead me. I have no place to go. So if there's some way that you can get me out of this, this devastation, this heart trouble, this overwhelming sense of panic, then God, I'll follow you. Whatever it is you want to do. But God, you'll have to lead me.
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0: He goes on to say, and now he reflects back on the past. He said, you have been a shelter for me, a strong tower from the enemy. See, sometimes when we're in a difficult situation, it helps to realize, how in the world did we get here? How have we survived this long? We can become so focused on our situation that's today, we neglect and forget. Look at all God has done for us in the past. All the ways in which He has worked in our lives to help us to survive this long. Some people just can never see the blessed hand of God in their lives. And it's sad. I know a couple that they call me every year or two. to get some counsel. I remember one of the first times, right after they got married, they were completely broke. They were having a baby. They were living in one little room at his work. And it was a bad situation. I couldn't pretend like, oh, you know, look on the bright side. You know, I prayed with them and thought, this is tough. Well, you know, a couple years later, they call up. Now their marriage is in trouble again. And this time they have an apartment, they have a couple of kids, they're, you know, steady work. And, you know, but still, it's just, oh, we're not going to make it. We can't make it. We're going to get a divorce. Usually, if you tell me three or four times that you're going to get a divorce, I'll usually just say, okay, fine, go ahead. I'm not going to fight you on it. But I heard from them the other day, hadn't heard from them in a couple of years, and called up, and now they own a nice house and good cars, and things are going really well, but they're still thinking about getting a divorce. It's just still, you know, this is just miserable. And the word from God is, look, how did you get this far? Didn't God keep you in the game? Weren't you wanting to quit a long time ago? And now, look, you've made it this far. Don't give up now. And that's kind of what David is going to. He's going, you have been a shelter for me. You protected me in the past, a strong tower from the enemy.
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0: 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This is John Watanabe at your service on this early Tuesday, and we are here to encourage one another. We're here to encourage believers, and we're also here to be a blessing to people who may not yet know the Lord. And with that in mind, it revolves around the theme of this year's CGN International Conference, which will take place June 28th through July 1st on the campus of Calvary Chapel, Costa Mesa, a few days set apart to be refreshed and renewed. And the theme for this year's conference is, For Such a Time as This, The Church in the World. This gathering will encourage and equip believers to live faithfully and engage the world with gospel hope. 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Stay tuned. Coming up next, we'll gain insights into the Holy Spirit as Dr. David Jeremiah continues his new teaching series, The Holy Spirit You May Not Know. Stay tuned. It's coming up next on Turning Point.
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5: And thank you for joining us today for the daily edition of Turning Point. We're so happy to have you with us. I'm David Jeremiah, and it's my wonderful privilege to be your teacher and host each day.

as we meet. We've been doing this for a long time. Over 40 years we've been doing this together for many of us, and so grateful for the many of you who have been faithful listeners and encouragers and supporters. So grateful for all that you do, because together we've been able to do so much. Today we're going to finish our discussion that we began yesterday as the introduction to this series on the Holy Spirit gets off the ground. We're talking about the promise of the Spirit, how the Lord Jesus told us ahead of time that he was coming. And the Holy Spirit is called the promise of Jesus, that he would send someone to take his place after he went back to heaven. The Holy Spirit was poured out upon the church on the day of Pentecost, and we have been blessed because of that ever since. We'll explore some of the ways it touches us as we open our Bibles together in just a moment. Before we get to our lesson, let me tell you that during the month of June, our resource for the month is the full-length book, The Holy Spirit You May Not Know. I wrote this book as I was teaching this material in church as a pastor, and the book has just been released. The world changed on the day of Pentecost 2,000 years ago, and an upstairs room was filled with the presence of the Holy Spirit. The Bible says that on that particular day, over 3,000 people were converted. When the Holy Spirit was set loose, when Jesus sent the promise, and we'll talk more about that as we open our Bibles together today, and I want to ask you to open your Bible with me to John 14, verses 16 and 17. We'll continue and conclude our discussion of the promise of the Spirit. As important as the Holy Spirit is, he never preempts the place of Christ. On the other hand, wherever Christ is magnified, you can be sure the Holy Spirit is at work. His task is to make much of Jesus. This is a word needed in our generation, men and women, because there are groups today who have elevated the Spirit in such a way that Jesus is almost lost. To be sure, the Spirit is God. We do not need to make him God. He already is, but his place in the Trinity is to glorify Jesus Christ. And when the Spirit is doing his work in your life, you will not be going around talking primarily about the Holy Spirit. You'll be talking about Jesus. You will be talking about Jesus Christ because the Spirit comes to lift him up. Spirit-filled Christians, men and women, are Christ-centered Christians. Like John the Baptist, who said, he must increase, but I must decrease. So the Holy Spirit comes, first of all, to promote Jesus Christ. And if you get yourself in a group and all of a sudden Jesus Christ gets lost and the Holy Spirit becomes the whole discussion and the gifts of the Spirit and speaking in tongues and all of this takes over, whenever that happens, you know something's not right. Because the Holy Spirit did not come to promote himself. He came to promote Jesus. And if you're filled with the Spirit of Jesus, you'll be filled with the Spirit itself. That's the way that works. And that's what the Bible teaches. So he's here to promote Jesus Christ. Secondly, the Holy Spirit has come to provide strength for believers. I want you to know that's very special to me, especially during these days. I'm sure it's special to some of you, even though you may not know what's going on. John 14:16 says, I will pray the Father, and he will send you another helper. How many of you could use another helper? I mean, amen. We could use a little help, couldn't we? Jesus called the Holy Spirit helper. That word has the meaning of someone who comes alongside of you, who walks beside you. The word is parakaleo, called alongside of. He comes to strengthen you. The Holy Spirit is the one who comes with strength. He's the divine strengthener. Someone once said, the Holy Spirit is the rod of iron in your back. The Holy Spirit is the one who gives you the backbone to do the things you don't have the courage to do. How we need that today. How we need that in our world today, in our churches today. We live in a time of immense pressure, and without the Spirit's strength, we will collapse. Think of Simon Peter. He's a great illustration. On the night Jesus was betrayed, Peter denied the Lord three times. When confronted, he swore, I don't even know the man, speaking of Jesus. What a pitiful picture of cowardice. Yet wait 40 days, and that same Peter stands before a hostile crowd on the day of Pentecost and proclaims Jesus Christ crucified and risen, and 3,000 people are converted. So you say, what made the difference?

difference between Peter on the night before Jesus died and Peter 40 days later? Two things: the resurrection of Jesus Christ and the coming of the Holy Spirit. The Holy Spirit transformed Peter from a coward to a courageous preacher. The Holy Spirit was the steel in Peter's backbone. He was the source of his power. That's what Jesus promised. He said, "I will send you another helper. He is the strength we need to live boldly and faithfully in a hostile world." How many of you know that if you only ever do the things you think you can do, you will never do the things God called you to do? I'm sure it would surprise you that many times I don't feel like preaching to you on Sunday. I'm tired. Maybe I've had a busy week or I'm not feeling good physically. But you know what? One of the most wonderful things in the world to be a preacher is to stand up here and feel weak and know that the Holy Spirit has filled you with His power. Sometimes it's almost like I'm standing over here watching someone else preach because the Holy Spirit is doing it. In 1966, a 22-year-old English woman named Jackie Pullinger boarded a ship with little more than a suitcase, a few dollars, and a prayer. She had asked God to show her where to get off. At every port the ship stopped, she felt no peace until the ship docked in Hong Kong. There, God led her to Koh Lan Walled City, a lawless maze of alleys ruled by gangs and filled with heroin addicts and street children. Jackie moved into a tiny room in that dark city. She had no money, no program, and no plan. All she had was the Holy Spirit. At first, she felt helpless. But when addicts came to her for prayer, she discovered something astonishing. Many of them who got prayed for were delivered from heroin without withdrawal pain. Doctors couldn't explain it. Jackie simply said, "I discovered the Holy Spirit is stronger than heroin. I just show up and He brings life." Her ministry became known as St. Stephen's Society. It has since helped thousands of people recover from drug addiction. Former gang members have become pastors, addicts, free, and broken lives became whole. We may never walk into a walled city of crime and addiction as Jackie did, but all of us know what it's like to feel powerless. And it is in those very moments that the Holy Spirit comes alongside us to help us and to strengthen us and to enable us to do what we could never do if He weren't active. The Bible says, "You shall receive power after the Holy Spirit has come upon you." The Bible says, "I pray that from His glorious unlimited resources, He will empower you with inner strength through His Spirit." The Bible says God has not given us a spirit of fear, but of power and of love and of a sound mind. Ladies and gentlemen, one of the purposes of the Holy Spirit is to give you the strength you don't have without Him. He gives you the power, the courage to do things you would never do on your own. He becomes the source of God within you. He comes to promote Jesus Christ. He comes to provide strength for Christian living. Here's the third thing. The Holy Spirit comes to point us to the truth. Jesus said this about the Holy Spirit in John 14:26. "But the Helper, the Holy Spirit, whom the Father will send in My name, He will teach you all things and bring to your remembrance all things that I said to you." And two chapters later, Jesus said, "I still have many things to say to you, but you cannot bear them now. However, when He, the Spirit of truth, has come, He will guide you into all truth." You know, truth is almost lost in our world today, is it not? You wonder if anybody really even knows what the meaning of it is. People talk about their truth. It's just another way of describing their deception and lies. But the Bible says there is truth, and Jesus Christ is the truth. And sometimes as we look at what's going on in life, we need someone to help us understand the truth. What is true? In John 14:26, Jesus explained that the Spirit would be the disciples' helper and that He would teach them everything they needed to know and even bring back to their mind the words He had already spoken. In John 16, Jesus said there was more truth waiting for them, but they weren't ready for it yet. He said He would handle that too. When the time came, He would give them the truth that they needed at that moment. So let me just tell you this. The same Spirit still teaches us today.
reminding us of God's Word when we need it most and leading us into deeper understanding as we grow. If you've ever memorized any verses, you know that sometimes when you're in a situation, that verse will pop into your mind. Who does that? The Holy Spirit does that. The Holy Spirit brings to your memory the things Jesus has already said, so you have that verse when you need it the most. And you know, sometimes what I've discovered is, and I don't know if this happens to you, these are verses I haven't even reviewed in a long time, and if you told me, could you say that verse and do it perfectly, I couldn't, but the Holy Spirit can. And He brings that verse back to your mind, so when you're in the midst of the situation, you know exactly what it is you should say, because the Spirit of truth is working in your heart. The Holy Spirit comes to promote Jesus Christ. The Holy Spirit comes to provide strength for your life. The Holy Spirit comes to point you to the truth. And here's the one that I love maybe the most. The Holy Spirit comes to pray for us. The Holy Spirit prays for us. Listen to this. Did you know that you have two prayer partners? One is in heaven, the Lord Jesus Christ, who ever lives to make intercession for you at the right hand of the Father. And the other lives within you, the Holy Spirit. Romans 8, 26 and 27 says, likewise, the Spirit also helps in our weakness. For we do not know what we should pray for as we ought, but the Spirit Himself makes intercession for us with groanings which cannot be uttered. Now he who searches the heart knows what the mind of the Spirit is, because he makes intercession for the saints according to the will of God. Paul says, listen to this, Paul says that the Spirit of God prays for us when we don't know how to pray. Have you ever been in a situation where you didn't know how to pray? You tried to pray, the words wouldn't come, you couldn't put your thoughts together, it was such a deep problem you didn't even know how to address it. That's something we can all picture, something we've all experienced. It's like the little boy who knelt by his bed and he folded his hands and whispered, God, A, B, C, D, E, F, G, all the way to Z. And his mother smiled and asked what he was doing. He said, I don't know what to pray, so I just gave God all the letters. And he can put them together any way he wants. There are times when praying feels almost impossible. Life can get so stressful or painful that we don't even know what to say to God. I remember one time years ago when I was going through cancer. I was going to the hospital and they were going to do a biopsy of my spleen. And when they told me how they were going to do that, I didn't want to do it. We were in the operating room where they were getting ready to do it, and the doctor said something about, do you want to pray? And I couldn't pray. Donna was there and she prayed great, but I couldn't pray. But I knew that the Spirit of God was in that moment, that He was helping me. When you can't even put your words together, the Holy Spirit is there. And the Bible says He makes intercession for you with groanings that cannot be uttered. Oh, what a precious thing that is. Someone has said, in prayer, it's better to have a heart without words than it is to have words without a heart. And when the heart cannot find words, the Holy Spirit makes intercession with groanings too deep for words. Have you ever felt so sad or mixed up inside that you couldn't find the right words? Maybe you just didn't know what to say. You sighed, you groaned, you whispered Jesus' name. Paul says in those moments, the Holy Spirit takes what's in your heart, even if it's just a sigh, and He brings it to God. He understands what's going on inside you better than you understand yourself. It's like when you ask a friend to pray for you, but you can't really explain what's wrong. The amazing thing is you don't have to explain anything to the Holy Spirit. He already knows your worries and your struggles, and He carries them straight to God's throne. The Spirit takes those wordless longings, and He shapes them, and He lays them before the Father through the intercession of Christ. No wonder God answers prayer. Prayer is the combined work of the Holy Spirit within us, the Son beside the Father, and the Father receiving the request. Did you know when you pray, the entire Trinity gets involved? It's no wonder God answers prayer. So the personality of the Holy Spirit, the priority of the Holy Spirit, the purpose of the Holy Spirit. And let me talk with you for just a moment about the permanency of the Holy Spirit. In the Old Testament, the Holy Spirit's ministry was much different than it is today. In the Old Testament, the Holy Spirit would come upon people for certain occasions. He came upon Samson for feats of strength. The Holy Spirit came upon Gideon for leadership.
The Holy Spirit came upon the prophets for their ministry, but his presence was just temporary. He came and went according to the purposes of God. But notice carefully what Jesus said about the Holy Spirit now. And I will pray the Father, and he will give you another helper, that he may abide with you for how long? Forever. The Spirit of truth, whom the world cannot receive because it neither sees him nor knows him, but you know him. Now, here is a phrase that tells you the difference between the Old Testament and the New Testament. In the Old Testament, he is with you. In the New Testament, he is in you. Aren't you glad you live in the New Testament days? We don't live in the Old Testament. The Bible says that when you become a Christian, you are baptized in the Holy Spirit. The Holy Spirit becomes your possession. In fact, the Scripture actually says, if you don't have the Spirit, you can't be a Christian. You don't have to wait for the Holy Spirit. You don't have to have some ecstatic experience and then you get the Holy Spirit. When you get Jesus, you get the Holy Spirit. The Holy Spirit comes to live within you. So if you're a Christian, you have the indwelling Holy Spirit. He's living within you right now. You may not feel it. You may not know it. You may not understand it, but it doesn't make any difference. It's still true. The Holy Spirit indwells every single believer. I met a man once who told me that he'd been away from God for 16 years. He'd come to Christ as a boy, but he'd wandered so far. That night he returned in repentance. 16 years of rebellion had not driven the Holy Spirit away. The Spirit had been resident all along, convicting him, drawing him until he came back. That's the difference between having the Spirit as a resident, having the Spirit as the president. He may live in your life, but he longs to reign in your life. And joy comes not just from having the Holy Spirit within you. Joy comes when the Holy Spirit within you is sitting on the throne of your life and he's running the show. And you're not doing this on your own, but you're asking God to help you. Perhaps that is why some of you are miserable. You know Christ and the Spirit is in you, but you have pushed him to the side and taken charge of everything yourself. The conviction you feel even now is the Spirit's way of reminding you that you will never know peace until the Holy Spirit is the president of your life. Don't just accept him as the resident. Anoint him as the president. Do what he says. Tell him that you want to be under his authority and do what he tells you to do. The Bible says God's Spirit will not always strive with man. That means that when the Holy Spirit is speaking to you, don't take it for granted because he may not speak to you again in such a way. I think of that often when we come to the end of a service and I ask you to give your heart to Christ. Some of you say, well, I think I won't do that today. Maybe I'll do it next time. You don't even know if you're going to have it next time. But one thing you can't be sure of, will the Holy Spirit still be striving within your heart then as he is today? Years ago in Europe, a young man and woman were walking together along the banks of a wide river, and their conversation turned to a friend they both admired. Mary has such a radiant personality, the young man remarked. His companion smiled. She really does. But what do you think makes her that way? They walked in silence for a moment, and then the path opened to a clearing with a clear view across the water. On the opposite bank stood an ancient stone castle, its towers rising against the sky. And the young man pointed. He said, when I was a boy, I loved to sit here in the evening and watch that castle. And you could always tell what was happening inside by the lights in the window. If only a few people were home, just a dim glow showed. But when guests arrived, the place came alive with brightness. I'll never forget the night a member of the royal family visited. Every single window blazed with light, and the castle seemed to shine from within. It was unforgettable. He paused, and then he said, that's how I explain Mary's radiance. She's entertaining a royal guest. She's got the Holy Spirit within her, shining through her. So it is when the Holy Spirit lives in us. He fills every room of our heart with light. And when others see on the outside, it's simply the glow of his presence. There's an old French film called Jean de Florette. It takes place in the hills of Provence after the First World War. A man named Jean, a city tax collector, inherits a small farm, and he moves there with his wife and his little daughter. He's full of dreams, and he's convinced that with enough effort, he can make the rocky land flourish. But there's one big problem. There's no water.
The ground is dry. Jean doesn't realize that a strong hidden spring is right beneath the property. So instead, day and night, he straps barrels to his donkey and trudges to fetch water from a distant source. Pete is brutal. Work never ends, and he wears himself out trying to survive. Sadly, Jean never discovers the spring. His health breaks down from the constant strain, and he dies without ever tapping into the water that was already his. And you know what? That's a picture of a lot of us. We exhaust ourselves trying to find help somewhere out there. We're running around from one specialist to another, reading one email, one internet post, trying to find the answers to our problems, when all the while the Spirit of God is right here, living inside of us. Jesus called him rivers of living water. He is our inexhaustible supply. And the question is, are we going to wear ourselves out like Jean, or are we going to draw from the Spirit who's already in us? So many Christians I know try to do the Lord's work in the energy of the flesh. How impossible that is. The Lord's work can't be done in the energy of the flesh, because the Lord's work is way too big and too hard and too difficult. You need the Spirit of God within you to do the work of God, to live the life of God. And my question to you is, have you ever come to the realization that within you is that power, the power of the Holy Spirit? If you're a Christian, if you have put your trust in Jesus Christ, I'm making an announcement today that may surprise some of you. You already have the Holy Spirit living within you. You don't have to get him. You don't have to go to a conference and try to find the Holy Spirit. The Holy Spirit lives within you. The Bible says if there is no Holy Spirit within you, you're not a Christian. So now that you have the Holy Spirit, what are you going to do about it? Are you going to let him give you the wisdom? And then these next weeks, I'm going to try to help us do that and learn how to use the Holy Spirit's power as he intended us to do it. I don't know about the rest of you. I find a great need for this in my life right now. And I know that God has promised to meet that need through the person of the Holy Spirit. Here's the other thing you need to understand. If you don't have Jesus, you don't have the Holy Spirit. If you're not a Christian, you just can't put any of this into operation, because you have to have Jesus to have the Holy Spirit. When you come to a saving knowledge of Jesus Christ, the Holy Spirit comes to live within you. So if you're interested in all the things we've talked about, the first thing you need to do is this. Put your trust in Jesus Christ as your Savior. Don't wait any longer. Do it now. You have no idea what you're missing by holding out on Jesus. He's come to give you everything, eternal life, and not just that, but spiritual power, if you just trust him, if you just put your faith in him. And that's the most important thing. The Holy Spirit came to empower us with the gospel so that we could share the message I have just shared, that God loves you and Christ died for you and he wants you to be one of his own. If you will put your trust in him, that can happen today. Hey, by the way, if you make that decision, let us know, because we have a whole packet of material we'd like to send to you that will help you understand what happens next. I hope you'll let us do that. Tomorrow, we will begin 2 days of discussion of what it means to be born of the Spirit from John chapter 3. This is one of the chapters in this brand new book, and this is the lesson tomorrow. I hope you'll join us then as we continue our discussion of the Holy Spirit you may not know. I'm David Jeremiah, and it's my privilege to be your teacher every day. Thank you for joining me. Have a great day. We'll see you next time.

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1: And may we continue to really know the Holy Spirit, because quite often it's the Spirit who does His work in us and we don't even know it. So, hey, may we allow the Spirit to do His work in us and may we acknowledge His work. 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This is John Watanabe at your service on this early Tuesday. And coming up next, we'll hear answers to questions about the Bible and the Christian faith as we listen to the encore presentation of the Monday afternoon edition of Pastor's Perspective. We'll hear answers from the usual Monday afternoon tag team of Char Broderson, lead pastor of Calvary Chapel Costa Mesa, and Pastor Mike Chaddick from Image Church in San Juan Capistrano. Stay tuned. It's coming up next.
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3: From Psalm 130, a psalm of ascent as the beloved of God ascend in worship of our Lord. Verse 1, from the depths of despair, O Lord, I call for your help. Hear my cry, O Lord, pay attention to my prayer. Lord, if you kept a record of our sins, who, O Lord, could ever survive? But you offer forgiveness that we might learn to fear you. I'm counting on the Lord. Yes, I'm counting on him. I've put my hope in his word. I long for the Lord more than centuries long for the dawn. Yes, more than centuries long for the dawn. O Israel, hope in the Lord, for with the Lord there is unfailing love. His redemption overflows. He himself will redeem Israel from every kind of sin.
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11: Hello and welcome to Pastor's Perspective. I'm your host, Brian Perez. It is Monday, May 32nd. Wait a minute, there's no such thing as May 32nd. It's June 1st. Happy New Month, everybody. Thanks so much for calling in today, or for watching, I should say. You haven't called in yet, but we want you to. 888-564-6173 is our number. Yeah, you can watch us on Facebook and YouTube and Instagram. You can also submit your questions online, but we prefer to hear the sound of your voice, so call in. That's why we set aside aside this 1 hour a day so that we can get your questions, what it is that you're learning in God's Word as you go through it each day, or if you listen here on the radio and you hear one of our pastors or teachers say something that you wonder, I'd like more information on that. Well, call in. 888-564-6173 is our number. And answering your questions today, we've got Char Broderson. He's the lead pastor at Calvary Chapel, Costa Mesa. What's going on, Char?
5: Man, Brian, hello. It's Monday. Here I am. It's a good day. I'm doing well. Happy to be here. Things are good.
12: Yeah, that was elaborate.
5: It's like a roll call.
12: Like, no, I'm like
5: a body check.
12: Well, I feel like, I can't top that, Char. I'm all right. I'm all right. It's Monday.
5: Deep breaths all around.
12: Yeah. Dragging a little bit, but hey, it's Monday, but I am glad to be here as well.
11: Monday gets such a bad rap sometimes.
12: It does. It's not a bad day. Sundays are better, but then kind of we've talked about this many times. Just it's a busy, full, incredible day, and then Monday just kind of refreshing from that.
5: Yeah. Well, this is my first Monday of summer. So my kids are all done with school as of last week. And so this is the first Monday coming off of Sunday, right? Very busy, emotionally, spiritually, just draining, like in a good way, right? Yeah. You pour yourself out.
12: Yep.
5: But I got to sleep in till 7:30 this morning.
12: Yes.
5: I got to grab my coffee, sit in my bed, read, just kind of order my morning, I think, at a good pace. So I think that changes things radically for me.
12: Absolutely.

0: order my morning, I think, at a good pace. So I think that changes things radically for me.
1: Absolutely. Well, I like what you just said, too, because some people, when they're pastors, say, oh, man, Monday, I'm so drained. Like, that's a bad thing. No, it's like if you go work out and you have a good workout, you're tired afterwards. Right. That's not you wouldn't say you had a bad workout because you're tired. No, as a matter of fact, the opposite is probably true. If you had a good workout, you're actually tired. And I do think, and I know we used to talk, I used to talk with my friend, your brother-in-law, Michael, about this a lot, about all the analogies between the body and the soul. And same thing with the body. When you exert yourself in your body, that's a good thing, but you're drained, but then you need to recover. And I think spiritually and in ministry, the same principle applies. And I think sometimes we don't even learn from the body the needs of the soul. You know, we do need to refresh and recover and that kind of a thing.
0: Yeah, and I think we've scheduled our Monday workday really well. Our first thing that we do is a staff meeting, and we make it a point every staff meeting, read scripture together, dedicate ourselves to God, just as a staff, the day before us, the week ahead of us. And then we always spend time just looking back on the week, celebrating the good things that God has done. The key people that stood out, just, you know, beautiful Christ-like behavior being exhibited. Oh, man, you know, answered prayer here, or just something that we observed of that day. And then we spend the rest of our meeting looking forward and just checking in with everybody. And so for us, it's just Mondays are really like recalibrating for our staff. And I'm really thankful that we've been able to get everybody on the same page, that we're all kind of doing that slow morning where we're easing into the day and easing into the week and just making sure everybody kind of has almost like their backpack, their water, everything for the hike that's in front of us, you know, that culminates in Sunday again. So, yeah, I like Mondays, even though I do feel, emotionally spent.
1: Yeah. Well, like you said, I think it's how you use them, you know, how your week goes. And obviously for people on church staff and pastors, it's a little different for other people. For other people, Sunday's more of a casual this and that. Sure. For us, it's like, man, for me, it's, and again, ministry is everything that's going on, but Sundays are the highlight. That's kind of the zenith, the mountaintop thing, and it's amazing and it's incredible. But I think that's wise, and getting to do that together as a staff is really wise as well.
2: 888-564-6173 is the number to call in and talk to Char and Mike Chaddick. Mike's the senior pastor at Image Church in San Juan Capistrano. And you can also submit your questions online, like I said at the beginning of the show. And let's read one of those questions right now, and then we'll go to the phone. So if you're on hold right now, don't hang up. We'll get to you in a little bit. Dan in Riverside asks, if Jesus was omniscient, my friend wants to know why the Bible says he learned things, like in Luke 2:40 and Hebrews 5:8. Let me read those passages really quick. Luke 2:40, the child, Jesus, grew and became strong. He was filled with wisdom, and the grace of God was on him. And then Hebrews 5:8, son though he was, he learned obedience from what he suffered. So, why did Jesus have to learn things is the question that Dan's friend has. Mike, what do you say?
1: Well, the historic Christian answer is that Jesus is fully God. And obviously this is where the question is coming from. And they're right in a sense to ask that question. But Christians have always said that Jesus is also fully man, the two natures in the one person. So everything that corresponds to humanity, with the exception of sin, is attributed to Jesus. So it isn't just that he needed to learn, but he needed to eat. He needed to sleep. He needed to rest.
0: Yeah.
1: We actually see this regularly. A lot of people, I mean, honestly, this is convicting for myself just to be reminded of, but, you know, Jesus himself would withdraw from ministry right at what looks like on the surface a very inconvenient time. The crowds are gathered, ministry is energized, stuff is happening, and Jesus disappears and takes off by himself to spend time alone. You go, well, why in the world is he doing that? And I actually think it's because ministry, even for Jesus, was draining in the human sense. And there's actually passages, for example, where there's the one woman pressing in to get healed in the crowd. She presses in and touch him, and it says he felt dunamis. He felt power, energy, ability go out of him. And you think there's this continual refreshing that is needing to take place in Jesus. And again, we would say not as regards his divinity, his divine nature, but as regards his fully human. He's not

0: part human. That's always been viewed as heresy, that Jesus, oh, he just looked like he was human. No, that's Docetism. That's an old heresy that, you know, Jesus had a body but not a rational soul or spirit or something like that. No, Jesus was fully human every bit as much as we are, with the only exception of sin. So Jesus needed to learn for the same reason he needed to eat and sleep and rest and everything else. He was fully human like us.
1: And that's a good point. Like, why did Jesus have to eat?
0: Yes.
1: I mean, he could have just constantly been nourished,
0: yeah,
1: or something.
0: But. Yeah, and I mean, just, hey, why, he could have been everywhere at once, right?
1: Yeah.
0: Like, why,
1: yeah,
0: did he have to walk? Why,
1: yeah,
0: why didn't he,
1: yeah,
0: just, you know, transport everywhere, or, you know, not even transport, because that still implies one place, one time. If God's omnipresent, why could Jesus not just have disciples all over the world at the exact same time in the first century? Once again, because Jesus was fully human. He actually had to travel places, and it took time, and physically he needed to recover and rest and eat and sleep in order to make those long journeys, which Jesus did.
2: Yep.
1: Yeah. Char?
2: Yeah, I think, you know, to Mike's point, right, we believe in, you know, there's one person, dual nature. Mm-hmm. And I find, in kind of depending on your Christian community, you kind of lean heavily,
0: yeah,
2: to one,
0: yeah,
2: side or the other.
0: Yep.
2: But the truth is to hold this dichotomy, this paradox of,
0: yep,
2: tension, and,
0: yep,
2: that's what Scripture, yep, does. And I would say, I think in my own experience, my church background, that we leaned more heavily on the divinity of Jesus, rather than his humanity. And so there's really, you know, Mike, maybe you could speak to this in a moment, but when I think about just even passages of Scripture that really speak to Jesus's humanity in this way, other than the Gospels, and like you described, right, the power going out from him, being tired, needing to sleep, eat, recover, all these things. We think about Philippians 2. Paul tells us that the pre-incarnate Son of God laid aside something,
0: yeah,
2: right? Like, okay, so what is Jesus laying aside in order to become human? And so we think about, you know, so this person who's written in, they've brought up one thing. Jesus needs to learn. So it implies that there are certain, you know, certain knowledge that Jesus does not have in himself. So, okay, a question of, you know, the non-communicable attributes of God that we know, right, his omniscience, his omnipresence, his omnipotence, and these things. But also, right, Jesus also does other things, as you mentioned, right? Jesus gets sick. God doesn't get sick. Jesus gets tired. God doesn't get tired. Jesus gets old. Mm. He's a 33-year-old man, yeah, right? Jesus dies. None of these things are true of God and what we know,
0: yeah,
2: of the revealed nature of God, right? So something, right, Jesus took upon himself human nature. The eternal Son of God took upon him human nature, but in doing so laid aside certain divine attributes, as you said, Mike, in order to be fully human.
0: Yeah.
2: There's a writer who I've really appreciated on his insights concerning not just the Holy Spirit, but Jesus' dependence on the Holy Spirit. It's an author named Simon Ponsonby from the UK. He says this: the pre-existent divine Son of his own volition emptied himself, this Greek word meaning strip, empty, deprive, render to no effect, and took upon himself the form of a servant. Jesus' divinity was not lost, but it was also not exercised. Jesus took upon himself the form of fallen human nature, mortal and corruptible, according to Romans 8:3, and lived directed and dependent on the Spirit. The Word became flesh and exercised power through the Spirit, not on his own. The Son's self-emptying means that Jesus was compelled to rely on the Spirit.
0: Mm-hmm.
2: The Son decided not to make use of divine attributes independently, but experienced what it would mean to be truly human.
0: Mm.
2: I think we don't think about it enough that Jesus truly is our example of what a Spirit-empowered, Spirit-dependent humanity actually looks like, right?
0: Yeah.
2: He is the second Adam. And so when we look at what the Spirit should look like in our lives and the way that we should depend on the Spirit, we actually look to Jesus.
0: Think
2: about, he entered his ministry, it says, full of the Holy Spirit, driven by the Holy Spirit, operating under the Holy Spirit. And so the same is true for us. We just talked through the day of Pentecost in Acts 2. You think, oh my gosh, this is a retelling of Jesus' baptism. Just as the church will not embark on ministry and mission before the giving of the Spirit, same with Jesus, right? Yeah. His messianic mission begins at the baptismal waters and the giving of the Spirit. And so I think there's so much here, right, to just discuss and unpack, just so beautiful. But I love how the Scripture doesn't shy away from this stuff. I was thinking about, there's a whole other subject I was thinking about this last week. But the questions that we have as humans, the Bible's not like, oh no, you asked that question and we really hoped you wouldn't. The Bible is actually very forthright with these paradoxes that we have, but doesn't shy away from, leans into them, presents them to us, and it's up to us to wrestle through these things, the divinity and the humanity of Jesus. But I think more specifically, what's here for us is to look at Jesus and the Spirit dependence that he has. And, you know, back to the caller's question writing under the writing question, this learning and growing. Again, this actually takes us back to, we are called to do the same thing, to grow in wisdom and in stature, just as Jesus did, as he was dependent and, you know, gave himself fully to the work of the Spirit in his life. He really is our example of a Spirit-empowered, Spirit-dependent human being who accomplishes the mission and will of God.
0: Yeah. Yeah, there's a local professor of theology. I think he just retired, Dr. Frank Maki at Vanguard University. And I remember in one of his classes, because he comes from the Pentecostal tradition, Assemblies of God, and like he said, Jesus is the quintessential man of the Spirit.
2: Mm-hmm.
0: He's the Spirit baptizer, right? And so just every bit as much as we see, oh, and by the way, you know, one thing too that it's not reflected on, so I think we don't reflect on it, but the fact that Jesus even participated in the human experience of just working and living in obscurity,
2: most of his life,
0: there's nothing said or done. His ministry doesn't, you know, you'd almost say, well, isn't this a tragic that he really didn't get going till the end? But no, part of his mission, again, I think part of this becoming fully human, he worked a normal, seemingly manual labor job, would work, you know, a full day's work, go home, eat. He was obedient to his parents and, you know, he observed the law, but then he's just going to work every day, you know, and that's most of his life. And isn't that amazing? I mean, it's not even, you know, it's not even worth writing about. Apparently there's just no space given to it. And yet it's true. And so I think that's kind of an amazing thing, because I think especially in the modern world where people with the internet and social media, people get this idea, if you're not seen, you're not valuable.
2: Sure, yeah.
0: If you're not making a name for yourself, if you don't have a lot of followers, if you're not a celebrity, even in ministry, people feel, oh, well, you're a nobody.
2: Yeah.
0: Jesus was a nobody. I think this is a part of what you were referring to in like Philippians 2:5 through, made himself of no reputation, pouring himself out, becoming a bondservant. And it is a mystery, because I think Scripture asserts that Jesus is fully human, fully God. It doesn't explain it, which is where questions like this come from. And this is, you know, why we do theology, faith seeking understanding. It's put there, but our brains are trying to wrap. Well, how could the two, how can you be fully God and fully? I don't get it. Well, again, I don't know that I have that. Well, I know, I'm sure that I don't have a full explanation. But I know, I do know beyond a shadow of a doubt, that is what Scripture presents. And like you said, especially after the baptism of Jesus, we do see these moments in the Gospels where, you know, wow, that is someone other than a mere man is among us, right? Yeah. Like the disciples are wrestling this, like, because when they meet him, they don't go, hey, guys, look, it's God.
2: Yeah.
0: Let's go say hi to God, you know. No, it's like Jesus of Nazareth, you know, 100%, you know. They meet him first as a man, as a mere man, maybe a good man, good rabbi, whatever, but just a man nonetheless. And it's only through seeing Jesus and his rhythms as a human being, how he models his life as a human being, and then all of a sudden they're getting these glimpses, these revelations directed by the Spirit where they're like, wow, more than a mere man mm-hmm. is among, more than a prophet, that's even. Right, yeah. Prophets could do, you know, miracles and things like that. But Jesus is clearly something. Yeah. He speaks with an authority. He acts with an authority that is not merely human. There's something different among us.
1: Yeah. Dan, thank you so much for sending in your question through the Pastor's Perspective Facebook Messenger. And now we're going to go to the phones at 888-564-6173. Emmett in Rialto, you are on the show. Hi.
3: Hey, Pastor, how you guys doing?
0: Good. How are you?
3: Good. So I figured out that on Spotify, I don't know if I can mention that or not, they have a huge library of free books if you have premium. So I started listening to a lot of the books.
1: Oh, yeah.
3: So there's this one author. I'm sorry?
1: I said, oh, yeah. I do that, too.
3: Yeah, I didn't know that. So there's a huge collection, fiction, nonfiction, Christian, science, all kinds of stuff. But there's this one author. There's actually two. His name is Michael S. Heiser.
0: Yeah, familiar with him.
3: S-E-R. So so I started listening to the one book, it's Demons.
0: Yeah.
3: The Bible's, it seems like he's trying to pull in a lot of extracurricular stuff.
0: Mm-hmm. Right.
3: Religion. Is it found in biblical stuff, or should I not waste my time on that book?
2: Yeah, it's a great question. Yeah, Michael Heiser was a well-known Orthodox Christian theologian. And though some people, you know, would maybe disagree with him on things, he is a true brother in the faith, a Jesus-loving, God-fearing man. He actually passed away a number of years ago, and that was just shortly after, actually, his kind of magnum opus book that he brought out called The Unseen Realm. It was kind of the, you know, full disclosure of all of his work over the years. Yeah, you know, I think Michael Heiser brings up some really interesting things, different insights that I think can really be helpful as we think about just the ancient Near East world and their cosmological, you know, views, and so that we can kind of understand from their perspective. You know, so he'll talk about the divine beings. I think he's really helpful in us understanding more kind of the spiritual realm and a spiritual body, and that there is a spiritual realm and a physical realm, but the spiritual realm is no less physical than, you know, or no less real than as we would call it, the physical realm. There's certain things that he really capitalizes on that I think are actually really helpful in our Bible reading. And, you know, the Council of the Gods that he talks about, you know, according to Psalm 88. Is that right?
0: I think you're right.
2: Psalm 88. I mean, some of that stuff is really thoughtful, really insightful. This idea about, you know, and Paul talks about this in the New Testament, so it makes sense of some of this stuff. Are there spiritual principalities, powers, and rulers over, you know, the world as well, behind, you know, certain regions and certain powers, behind the Roman, you know, armies and the Roman Senate and the, you know, Caesar, where it's there a spiritual being that's behind those things, kind of like what we see in the book of Daniel. I think he's actually incredibly insightful in those things. I don't know that I agree with all of his conclusions. Mm-hmm. And then sometimes, you know, I think, you know, like anything, we can kind of get on our hobby horse, a biblical hobby horse. And I think I'm always wary of missing, you know, the forest, missing the forest for the trees. And so I think that there are some people that have kind of gotten obsessed with the unseen realm, and then they're getting into paranormal activity and UFOs and all this kind of stuff, extraterrestrial. And I think they've kind of lost the plot a little bit. And so I would just, I guess, warn against that.
0: Yeah.
2: But I think he can actually be really helpful and really insightful if we really want to know the ancient Near East view of cosmology and angels and demons and those things. It makes sense of some of these, you know, references to demons and demonic powers and the Council of the Gods and all these things.
0: So
2: there's probably more to be said.
0: Yeah.
2: So Mike,
1: what do you think of what you just heard, Emmett?
3: I think that's wonderful. So I will definitely start listening to those books. And you gentlemen, I know you guys read a lot. Is there any other books that you can recommend? I do want to learn more about the spiritual warfare side of things. I've read Charles Father's book so far. Is there any other books you can recommend regarding spiritual warfare, demons, and things like that?
0: I think like what Char said, I think Kaiser's work is, good for that. So like I read The Unseen Realm, and like Char said, I don't doubt that he was a Christian brother, and I think, you know, I critique him two ways. And again, there's pro and con, like I would assume there is for anytime somebody writes anything, and it's not, you're not just copying scripture. You're going to expound, you're going to make connections. You're going to focus on one thing, obscure another. I mean, that just, that's human tendency. People do that. So, fundamentally, I think he's a Christian. The other, so my own opinion of him is one thing. And then the other thing I did is I started looking into some of his YouTube content, and then I was reading comments because I was curious, how are others receiving him? And one thing I've noticed, he didn't help me at all with this, actually, but he helped a lot of people, which is for a lot of people, apparently, there's a lot of Christians even that were saying, man, he has genuinely opened up the reality of spiritual warfare for me. I did not really know that, you know, demons are real, angels are real, this stuff's real. And I'm thinking, how strange is that? Like, I come from a tradition, a charismatic Pentecostal tradition, where Satan and demons are everywhere. We're praying over the principalities and powers every time we have a prayer meeting. If the Starbucks barista messes up your coffee, it's got to be one of the RK, you know, or the principalities. They're involved there. Like, some of our, like, you know, the charismatic Pentecostal side, our problem is we're seeing the unseen realm everywhere. way too much, you know, like, but I don't want to read my own church background onto everyone else. His experience, it seemed clear to me there are people, not just non-Christian, but Christian, who really weren't taught that this is real, that it's not something imposed upon the Bible. The Bible, and Heiser's an Old Testament Hebrew guy, so he really focuses on the Old Testament, though he connects it with the New, that, hey, there is this unseen realm, and it is real. And basically, we're walking through it every day. We don't see it. Most of the time, we can see the effects of it, but it is every bit as much as real as anything else. So I think for people especially who did not know that it's real, I think that's been very helpful. I think, like, part of where my pushback is, and I will say, not only was it, you know, for my own sake, I'm like, wait a minute, what is he doing? I know what he's doing here. And I do think this is where some people that I, like, saw in the comments, I think they were maybe barking up the wrong tree, which you actually already alluded to, is I think he builds his case too much on extra-biblical, particularly the Book of Enoch. So I would not say he treats it as scripture, but he does assume it's correct to a large degree. And because if it's extra-biblical, on the one hand, you can say, yes, it does tell us what some people thought at that time. That does not mean they were, unlike scripture, which we're saying is the inspired, infallible word of God, is not merely the opinions of, you know, the prophets and the patriarchs. Scripture says the Holy Spirit carried them along, is the language Paul used. That it could actually be wrong and misleading, the theories about the Watchers. And and there was a lot of speculation on the unseen realm, for example, in Qumran, the Dead Sea Scrolls. They speculated a lot. And it certainly draws attention to the fact that this is real. This is part of the real world. Ancient Christians and Jews were aware of this. But they were also, like you said, I think, barking up the wrong tree in a number of occasions. So that's probably my primary pushback, is I think he relies too much on the Book of Enoch. Plus, by the way, there's multiple books of Enoch. There's different forms. There's textual discrepancies. So, you know, and some key parts, by the way, aren't in every, like, one of the particular passages he depends on for his interpretation of the Table of Nations and the 70 and all that is missing from one of the key Enoch texts. So he depends on a certain one. He depends on the Septuagint over the Masoretic text in the Table of Nations passage. So he's kind of picking and choosing things that work for his theory. And then my concern is he picks up this idea and it superimposes it over all of Scripture. Yeah. Mm-hmm. And it kind of becomes the story of the Bible. And I've heard some readers, fans of his, go, all Christians are missing the story of the Bible. And you already alluded to this, Char. You said missing the forest through the trees. It's not that he hasn't put his finger on something. He has, but I think he's turning it into this, this missing narrative. Actually, I mean, much of the Bible, it does show there is an unseen demonic angelic realm and all that, But for most of life, we commit this to God in prayer. Yeah. We trust in God. We don't give a foothold to Satan through sin. And we know to pray over all of our endeavors because we don't know what's going on in the unseen realm. But you don't focus on it. Mm-hmm. You focus on the things God's given you to see. And I think some people, they start letting go of the things they can see, and they're just constantly kind of living, you know, in the ethereal. And I do think that tends to produce negative results.
2: Yeah, absolutely. Yeah, I think to your point as well, Mike, creates Christianity and actually to a Gnostic mystery religion.
0: Yeah, a little bit.
2: Yeah, where, oh my gosh, the church has missed this forever. Yeah. We're the ones to actually discover it now. And we all need to engage in the spiritual realm and do battle. And it's just like, actually, no. Like, our mission is actually here on earth. And we need to know that there are outliers and things that are beyond our control. And like you said, those are things where we recognize our powerless, but in our humility, we depend upon God and he is our defender.
0: Yes. Yeah.
1: Emmett, thank you for your phone call today on Pastor's Perspective. You still with us? Oh, maybe not. Okay. Anyway, thanks for calling. 888-564-6173. 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We've got Char Broderson and Mike Chaddick in the studio here until 4 o'clock to answer your questions. Mike is the pastor of Image Church in San Juan Capistrano, California. Char is the lead pastor at Calvary Chapel Costa Mesa, also here in Southern California. You also hear Char on the radio now. He's got a show, As It Is in Heaven. 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If you're watching on Facebook, YouTube, or Instagram, you guys can call in too. We've got the number right there on the bottom of your screen, and we will be right back here on Pastor's Perspective.
4: Hey, Mom, I'm hungry. What's for dinner? Most mothers hear this question from their children every day, and most mothers have an answer. But sadly, not mothers here on Skid Row and the inner city. I'm Willie Jordan of Fred Jordan Missions. Let's take three. All children seem to be hungry all the time. But children here in the inner city are especially hungry when school is out for the summer because there is no free school lunch, no cool, clean water, too many people living in one room, no relief from the scorching heat, no grass lawns, no shady parks or trips to the beach. Many people think Los Angeles epitomizes the California lifestyle. Red carpet glamour, palatial mansions, warm days at the beach, sunsets over the blue Pacific. 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Summer hunger symbol the misery of families here in America's cities. No wonder that summer for children in the inner city is hot and miserable and hungry. Jesus said, "Let the children come to me. 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I'm Willie Jordan of Fred Jordan Missions.

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3: We're back on Pastor's Perspective. Here's the number to call in with your question. You got about 25 minutes left. 888-564-6173. 888-564-6173. Pastors Char Broderson and Mike Chaddock are answering your questions until 4. And let's go to the phones right now. Here is Manuel listening to us on K-Wave 107.9 in La Habra. Welcome, Manuel. Thanks for calling 888-564-6173.
4: Thank you, guys. Okay, I have a question. Daniel chapter 10.
3: Mm-hmm.
4: You know how a spirit comes from the sky and Daniel's on his knees down to the ground and everything like that? Well, me and four friends were doing a Bible study Saturday, and I did little studies and everything. Pastor Chuck and Jack Hibbs and Skip Heisig and everybody kind of said, well, Pastor Chuck didn't really go into it that much. Skip Heisig and Jack Hibbs said that they thought it was Jesus because of the resemblance in the book of Revelation where it talks about his eyes and in being a burnished round bronze and everything like that. But then one of the guys that I was doing with Bible study with said, wait a minute, I don't think it was Jesus because when he was fighting the Prince of Persia or whatever,
5: they had
4: Michael come down to fight the Prince of Persia, he was saying he thinks it's Gabriel because why would Jesus have to have Michael come down? You know, he could just say, get away from me, punk, you bothered me.
3: And there's two different men here in Daniel chapter 10, too. There's the one in the first half and then the second half talks about the one who looked like a man. And then the one at the beginning, it says it was a man. So you're talking about the first one, right, Manuel?
4: Yeah.
3: Okay. Char?
5: Yeah. Unfortunately, I do not have the gift of speed reading. So to make it through these 21 verses in such a short time. But yeah, I think your intuition's right. As I was just looking at it, right? In chapter 9, Daniel has an angel appear to him. He tells him plainly, I'm Gabriel. I was sent to you immediately, right? And so then we have a similar story happening here, and there's this delay. And like you said, he talks about, you know, the delay came, you know, according to your prayer, because I was caught up in this battle in the unseen realm. And Michael, the angel, came and delivered him so that he could come and deliver this message to Daniel. So I think you and your group, I think that's right. I think you guys are reading the right things. Yeah, I'm not sure because I'm not familiar with what Chuck was saying, maybe in the specific teaching that you heard at this time. But I do know that there's some of this, you know, kind of Old Testament interpretation within Calvary where, you know, the angel of the Lord's army, like, oh, is this a theophany and these things and it places he's worshipped. And so then there's times where we're looking at some of these other angelic messengers and kind of wondering if there's the same kind of dual hat wearing thing going on here. But I think you guys are right here just in looking at that. And I found this too. I think it's so great that you guys are just reading and studying scripture in community. Cause I think kind of to the previous call that Mike and I were answering and talking about is I think when we get isolated, we, you know, it's kind of like before you have a baby, like you don't notice any other babies around. But once you have a baby, you see babies everywhere, you know. I feel like it's kind of like that sometimes studying the Bible on our own, right? Like we see something and then like we just see it everywhere. And then we kind of get obsessed with that one thing. And reading in community, studying scripture in community, there's always that like helping us with our blind spots. Like, well, hey, wait a second. What about this? Like the guy right here is delivered from, you know, the demon by another angel. Could that actually be Jesus then? You know, it's like, oh, right. Okay. I missed that.
6: Yeah.
5: So just
6: there's so many other benefits, right? Like just pull out beautiful insights and perspective on the glory of God that maybe we just cannot see just because of our own experience. But I think accountability is another one of those things, yeah. Right? Helps us see things that we might miss. So good on you, Manuel, for just studying scripture, studying it in community and just really digging in. I love that hunger.
3: What do you think of what you just heard, Manuel?
4: It was kind of weird because we were having a little bit of an argument about it because I'm going to be perfectly honest. Me and another guy thought it was Jesus.
6: Sure.
4: But then another guy, the other guy, Mario, said, I don't think it is. I think it might have been Gabriel, you know, because if Jesus could have took care of the Prince of Persia himself, he wouldn't have had. And then I started thinking, wow, Gabriel was a messenger. Michael was the warrior. Wow, maybe he was sent to Daniel as a messenger to give him that message.
6: Yeah,
7: it certainly doesn't seem like Jesus to me. This angelic being is struggling and apparently not prevailing such that he needs help of Michael. Even Jesus in his incarnation, fully human, he speaks to legion, a legion of demons in a man. He but speaks and the demons flee. I just can't reconcile that at all. I don't see Jesus struggling like, oh gosh, I can't overcome these demons. It doesn't seem like it fits to me. It seems like it is an angel, be it Gabriel or another one.
3: Manuel, thanks for your phone call today on Pastor's Perspective. And now we'll go to Alex in Moreno Valley, who's watching us on Instagram. So we'll wave hi to Alex. What's your question for Char and Mike, Alex?
8: Yeah, my question is, I've always been with the theology of like that Israel is the apple of God's eye and, you know, he loves them so much and is where we got Jesus from. But I've been seeing teaching on how that's not the case no more, that what it is and a lot of the teaching goes from Matthew 21:33-46, where Jesus actually tells them with the vine dresser, the evil ones, and then he tells them in 43, he tells them that the kingdom of heaven will be taken from them and given to the others, which I see as a church, you know?
6: Yeah.
8: So I was just wondering, why is it true, or what's your perspective on that? Because I go to Calvary Chapel.
6: Yeah.
8: And we basically, you know, the teaching of Calvary Chapel. I love Calvary Chapel. I mean, I got saved through them, you know, and they've, Pastor Chuck, I used to listen to him all the time, and man, I love that guy. You know?
6: Yeah. I think this is kind of what I see in the church, and I think Calvary Chapel is an example of this, right? Maybe to a lesser degree, but there are kind of two things that we do with the nation of Israel. We either deify them or we demonize them. And I think the Bible actually doesn't allow us to do either of those. They are very human, broken people just like us. And God used this family of Abraham, right, that became a nation under Moses and then leading them out of slavery in Egypt to the monarchy that was established under David. God took these very normal, broken human people and used them to carry his promises and his presence that culminates in Jesus, who, like you said, is from the family line of Abraham and of David. But God's plan has always been to rescue, redeem, forgive, and restore all people, right? God made all humans, but God chooses to use one family in particular to carry, as I said, right, the promise and his presence. And so we need to understand that Israel is part of God's plan, but they're not the end of God's plan. And I think if we think they're the end of God's plan, we will deify them. Like, we'll actually make them more special and more holy than anyone else. But then if we only think that God's just using them, we'll tend to demonize them and just think, well, you know, okay, God just gives up on them. No. Paul explains this in his letters. Man, no, Israel carries the promise, and like, this is exactly what God intended. The problem in the Gospels is that Jesus is actually coming not just to Israel as a whole. He's coming to Judah. You know, that's what a Jew is. They're from somebody from the region of Judah. This is the community, the tribe that held the promise that was given to David, that God would set eternal king upon David's throne. So they're really the tribe that's carrying the messianic promise. And so of all people, when the Messiah comes to them and he's performing all of these signs that were hinted to in the prophets and in the Psalms and in the law, when he comes and performs all these things and they're demonizing him and they are treating him as something vile and something to be rejected, Jesus begins to tell stories very similarly to the prophets. Be careful that you don't find yourself, though you are the people of God, that you don't find yourself rejecting God and under the judgment of God. And so much of the language that Jesus uses is actually borrowed from the prophet Jeremiah. Is prophet borrowed from the prophet Isaiah and is borrowed from the prophets of the Psalms, right? And so Jesus is actually retelling the story of Israel again. Like, look, you're just like your fathers, and you're going to reject God's promises and God's presence, and you're going to experience judgment. So when Jesus is talking about this judgment that's going to happen, it says he's directing it right at, in verse 45, the chief priests. These are the rulers of God's people at the time, right? The ones that should have recognized Jesus, the Messiah, above all people. These are the Pharisees. They're the teachers of the law, experts in the scriptures. So he is actually speaking this word of judgment to them. And in the context, the people that the kingdom's going to be given to is the rabble. It's the people from Galilee. It's the back hills people that don't know the law the way that these experts do, right? And so first and foremost, we need to understand that, right, the gospel came to Israel to restore the Jews and then to restore the Israelites. And then it was to be carried to the nations and the Gentiles were to be included in that. And so I do not believe that you could, you know, take from scripture any idea of anti-Semitism ever. Yeah. No. The Jews are actually part of God's plan. It's through them, through rescuing and redeeming his people, that they will take the message of God's reign and of God's King, Jesus, Messiah, to the ends of the earth.
7: Yeah. Yeah, I think just recovering the early chapters of Genesis is so important. You know, before God chooses Abraham as the line through whom the Messiah will come, the whole point was for the world. God's eye, though the focus, for example, of God's plan of redemption is on Israel, but I think sometimes because the focus is there, we forget that, like you said, Char, the means was the whole world. God doesn't love certain people. He loves the world. He loves human beings that he made in his image. All human beings come from Adam and Eve. All human beings are fallen in Adam and Eve. Paul argues this in Romans, Jew and Gentile alike are equally sinful before God. They need a savior. And we can't separate the idea, and this is so simple, but we can't separate the concept of the kingdom from the king.
6: That's right.
7: And that's the whole point of the invitation, like you said, in the parable of the wedding banquet. Who gets to go? Who gets? Is it Jew or Gentile? That's actually not the criteria, is it?
6: That's right.
7: It's whoever will come. Whoever will acknowledge Jesus as king, they are welcome in, irregardless of Jew or Gentile, male or female, slave or free. The criteria is Jesus.
6: Yeah.
7: And entrance in. And I think, you know, to your point, there was this pervasive reliance on physical Jewish ancestry. Oh, like we're automatically included because we have physical.
6: Yeah.
7: Jesus warned them, do not, this was in Matthew 3 and Luke 3, and do not think to say to yourselves, we have Abraham as our father, for I can raise up children for Abraham from these stones if I want to. You can't assume spiritual safety merely in ethnicity.
6: That's right.
7: If you must be born again. This is what Jesus is saying to Nicodemus. You must be born again. Are you the teacher of Israel and you don't know these things? You must be born again. And we're born again through the gospel of the kingdom, which is the King, Jesus.
6: Yeah, I think too, I'm just teaching through Acts 2. I would just encourage you to go back and read that, Alex, because specifically, Peter is unpacking that this is the promise that God, you know, said would come in the last days in Joel 2, right? Mm-hmm. The pouring out of God's Spirit, which is also a reference to Jeremiah 31 and also Ezekiel can't remember the address, but the prophet Ezekiel and the prophet Jeremiah talk about God sending the Holy Spirit, giving his people, the Jews, right, the nation of Israel, new hearts so they would know God personally and they would keep his commands. Peter explains on the day of Pentecost, this is that. This is what's happening. And he finishes by saying, listen, the promise is for you and for your children. But what do they need to do? They need to turn to Jesus, and they need to be baptized in his name. But I think you can't get around that, right? This promise of the Spirit being poured out, of knowing God's presence, of obeying his voice, is for you and for your children. That is for the nation of Israel. But now we'll see throughout the book of Acts again, is that they are now called to carry that proclamation of the kingdom through Jesus the Messiah to the Gentiles, to the ends of the earth.
3: Alex, thank you for your phone call today on Pastor's Perspective, 888-564-6173. Speaking of the book of Acts, Jeff has a question about chapter 10. Go ahead, Jeff. Thanks for calling us from Fullerton today.
9: Yeah, hi. My question is, actually, it's Acts chapter 16.
3: Oh.
9: And Paul has some Timothy circumcised.
6: Yep.
9: So that he can go with him.
6: Yep.
9: And I was just wondering how that fits in with circumcision is part of the law.
6: Yeah.
9: How is it that fit in that Paul had him circumcised? It came up in a question with our small group.
6: Yeah.
9: And we were going through a lot of it. And so we just decided to call Pastor's Perspective and find out what their thoughts were on that.
6: Yeah, great. Yeah, well, you remember maybe that Timothy is Jewish and part Gentile, right? So he's mixed. And he's been raised by his mother and his grandmother, and he's not circumcised. Well, he's going to join Paul on his journeys, right? These missionary journeys. And Paul's practice is to always start in the synagogue with the Jewish people and to present the gospel to them, just like we were saying to the last caller, right? To present the gospel to them first and then to expand the gospel to Gentiles in that region. So since this is Paul's practice and he knows just some of the prejudices that have maybe even prejudices isn't the right term, right?
7: Yeah.
6: Just some of the convictions about carrying the law and being faithful to the covenant of Abraham, Paul knows that he's not going to get in the door if he has a Jew with him who has not been circumcised. So this is an example of what Paul says in 1 Corinthians, to where he will become anything to anyone for the sake of the gospel. Paul is not going to build any kind of wall, make any kind of cultural a custom kind of practice, a barrier for anybody experiencing or hearing the gospel. And so since Timothy is his companion, he's going to remove this barrier. He's going to have Timothy circumcised so that there is an open door for them to enter the Jewish community, present the gospel so that the Jews can really understand in those regions, Jesus is the Messiah according to the scriptures. Mike?
7: Yeah, Paul's not against circumcision per se. What he's actually against is requiring circumcision as necessary for salvation. He says very clearly, circumcision nor uncircumcision counts for anything but faith in Christ.
6: Yeah.
7: So for Paul, like Char said, Paul is a missionary and he doesn't want to put up stumbling blocks. In the case where they're not insisting upon circumcision as necessary for salvation, Paul doesn't have a problem with someone doing it. However, isn't it interesting? Paul does the opposite with Titus in Galatians 2. He says, I refused to allow Titus to be circumcised. Why? Because in the context of Galatians, you had this group called the Judaizers. That's the only place in the New Testament where that term is used. They're not just saying, hey, this is a scruple. This is a tradition. We admit it's not necessary for salvation, but honestly, it really kind of violates our conscience. We understand what you're saying. The Messiah has come. The new covenant is here. It's not required. Faith is the sign. It's the badge of belonging to the people of God. But could, you know, like for our sake, would you do this? Paul's like, okay, for your sake, I'll do that. In the case of Galatians, they were insisting faith in Christ is not enough. You must be circumcised and keep the law of Moses. And Paul says, if that's what circumcision means, that's what you're saying, I absolutely refuse.
6: Yeah.
7: So on the surface, Paul looks like he's contradicting himself. With Timothy, he's having him circumcised. With Titus, he's not. You go, wait a minute, either Paul's contradicting himself or he's theologically consistent but is missionally flexible, which is exactly what we see with Paul. His theology is neither circumcision nor circumcision counts for anything. That's why if you're not going to make a gospel out of issue it, with Timothy, he's fine. Yeah. If you're going to make a gospel issue out of it, then with Titus, he's not fine with it. So I'd say Paul is very consistent. And it finds its centrality and meaning in the gospel message itself.
3: Yeah. All right, Jeff?
9: Yeah, that's kind of where we were headed with it. But I wasn't sure, so I wanted to get some clarification. But yeah, the other reference in there will really help when I go back to the group. So
3: awesome.
9: Thank you very much.
7: That great question,
9: pleasure.
7: Jeff.
9: Yeah. I appreciate that a lot.
3: Yep. 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Stanley in Camarillo. This ought to be fun. Hello.
10: Hi, yeah, this is Stanley, and I'm glad you're advertising Biola. My grandson is a water polo player at Biola.
3: Oh, cool.
7: Oh, nice.
3: Nice.
10: Right now, so that's really good. Well, the question I have for you is, I'm a baby Christian, and it was Cinco de Mayo 24, and I'm 86 years old.
3: Wow.
10: And I was a professional singer my whole life.
7: Oh, wow.
10: More in the secular thing, but the Holy Spirit came to me and he gave me this really neat song. We all remember the ABC song that we teach our children. Well, I came up with a song up for Jesus with that song. And I just want to, you know, like my feelings are, one of the biggest joys I would have is have a bunch of little kids singing it to me, the song that I wrote with the Holy Spirit. And just like, Pastor Chuck and some of our wonderful, wonderful Christians, you were talking about McGee earlier, and they're not alive anymore, but they're still touching hearts for Jesus. And, you know, with me, that's what I would love to do with this song. And mm-hmm. I wrote another song called God is Love, which I hope eventually, and it was inspired by a couple of little boys at my little church in Homeland, California. Are you familiar with that?
7: No, I haven't heard of that.
10: Hammett.
3: Okay, yeah, I know him.
7: Okay.
10: Hammett, California.
7: Yeah.
10: And Menifee.
7: Gotcha.
10: And anyway, I was at a church there, and a little boy named Nathan and another little boy, Romeo, I wrote a song called God is Love. And eventually I have a trilogy. I took an old Bobby Darin song, You're the Reason I'm Living, and it turns out to be one of the greatest Christian songs. I don't know if the guy knew he was writing it for Jesus.
7: Sure.
10: He did. But anyway,
7: so,
10: what is your feedback as to what I should do? You know, I'm going to a church in Camarillo. It's CCC, mm-hmm. and I'm legally blind, and I just haven't really promoted to try to get this thing. You know, being 86, you don't have the energy. So
6: sure. Yeah. Absolutely. Yeah. You know, Stanley, I think Mike and I, our big conviction just about church community, our theology, teaching. I mean, we are local church pastors, mm-hmm. and our passion is the local church. And I think if you want to invest in others and you want to see, you know, some truth be multiplied, do it in your local church.
7: Yeah, absolutely.
6: Just start there and just invest there. Pass on these beautiful truths, you know, that are still just ministering to your heart. You've lived a lot of life. You've seen a lot of things. And man, in these final years, you have seen that Jesus is real. What an amazing testimony, right?
7: Absolutely.
6: And so I just encourage you, just pass those truths on through these songs, just to your local congregation, to, you know, the young people in your congregation, and just see what the Lord might do with it. But I think that's where our responsibility truly lies. And I think if more Christians were convicted about their local church and local communities, we would see radical transformation in our local regions. So.
3: And it's almost summertime, so maybe your church has a VBS coming up or a Kids Week kind of program coming up, and maybe you can work with the children's ministry team there to teach them the song, and maybe they'll sing it. Mike?
7: I think it's a great idea. I think that is the first step is, you know, phone call and email with the children's ministry director at your local church there in Camarillo. Share what you shared with us. Hey, this is who I am. This is what God has done for me and where I'm at in my life and my heart for kids, and to sing these songs that might not only bless them now, but might stay with them the rest of their lives, teaching them about the love of God, which we need to hear in

0: until the day we die. And so, and I wrote this thing, and you know, you decide whether, you know, what to do with it or whatever. But I just thought God put this in my heart. I just would want to share that with you as a member of this church. I would highly recommend that.
1: All right. We are out of time on today's episode of Pastor's Perspective. Stanley, thanks for calling in today. And sorry that we couldn't get to all the calls, but we will be back tomorrow between 3 and 4. So call us back then. We open up the phone lines about 7 minutes before 3, and we would love to hear from you. 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
2: Yes, as that listener said, J. Vernon McGee is indeed still touching the lives of believers. In fact, J. Vernon McGee is the author of our book of the month. I'll talk more about that just around the corner. And if you have a question about the Bible or the Christian faith, be sure to listen and call in when Pastor's Perspective will be live later on today, starting at 3 o'clock p.m. right here on K-Wave 1110 and 107.9, serving the greater Los Angeles area, sharing life, delivering truth, giving hope. This is John Watanabe at your service on this early Tuesday, June 2nd, and during these wee hours and at all hours, we are to stay awake and alert in more ways than one. And one reason to stay awake and alert, coming up next on Bold Steps, Pastor Mark Jobe will start his new teaching series. Well, he started it yesterday, but he'll continue his new teaching series, a series called Velocity, Church on the Move. And Pastor Mark will continue his message entitled The Call to Be a Movement People. We'll learn what that means as we are moved by the Holy Spirit, and you'll learn that God could use you exactly the way He wants to where you are right now. Stay tuned. That's coming up next on Bold Steps in just a minute, right after this Family Minute.
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9: We are the church, and when we know the message, and when we know the call, and when we know the power, and when we know our mission, then our mission starts when we leave these doors. It doesn't happen in these doors. It starts as we leave these doors.

0: Welcome to Bold Steps with Pastor Mark Job, who is president of Moody Bible Institute and senior pastor of New Life Community Church in Chicago. Last week, Mark began a new series called Velocity, Church on the Move, focusing on God's call for the church to be actively engaged in the mission Jesus has given us. And in order to be a people on the move, there are a few key points we need to know. So if you have your Bible with you, we'll be in Acts chapter 1 for today's lesson titled, The Call to be a Movement People. Now, let's join Pastor Mark Job as he continues the first point of this lesson, explaining how we must first understand the message and the call of Christ.
1: We're praying that God's rule and reign will operate here on earth. When Jesus appeared before Pontius Pilate, Pilate said, "So you're a king of the Jews," he said. And Jesus said, "My kingdom is what? Not of this world. If my kingdom were of this world, then my servants would fight. But since my kingdom is not of this world, my servants won't fight." What Jesus was saying is that

If my kingdom were of this world, then my servants would fight. But since my kingdom is not of this world, my servants won't fight. What Jesus was saying is that the kingdom of God was not a physical reign. It was a spiritual reign. The kingdom of God is already here on earth. Wherever God's power is, lordship is, the manifestation of his kingdom is. But there's a present kingdom and a future kingdom. One day, the kingdom of God, as we talk about it, is referred to as heaven, that place where God's perfect reign will be. In heaven, there is no sickness, there is no pain, there is no death, there is no injustice, there is no bigotry, there is no rape, there is no murder, there are no tears, there is no sorrow, because that's the perfect reign of God. Perfect reign of God, it's his kingdom. How do you see the kingdom of God? You cannot see the kingdom of God unless you are born again. Now listen to me well. What does it mean to be born again? One of the most famous verses of the Bible is found in John chapter 3. You see people at football games that hold up signs that say 3:16. Have you ever seen that and wondered what that was? It's quoting John 3:16. Many of you learned it when you were a child. It's the most quoted verse in all the Bible. John 3:16. For God so loved the world that he gave his only begotten Son, that whosoever believes in him shall not perish, but shall have everlasting life. How does a man or woman become born again? The term born again is very clear. First of all, you have to be born the first time. No problem. Everybody here has been born one time, right? We all are born babies the same way. None of you came out with Adidas shirts and Nike sneakers on. No one. No one came out with their hair gelled and spiked. No one. We all are born the same way. Naked little babies. We have nothing to offer. Super dependent. That was your physical birth. You're born of flesh. Jesus said, whatever is born of flesh is flesh. Whatever is born of spirit is spirit. So you first of all have to be born of flesh. That's your physical birth. There's everybody here knows their birthday, right? It's on your driver's license. It's on your birth certificate. We do parties when our birthday. Today's my brother's birthday, my older brother. I called him up and this morning on my way to church, said, hey, bro, happy birthday. You're old, bah. We know our birthday because we celebrate our physical birth. Yet if you are to see the kingdom of God, there has to be a second birth that happens in your life. It may happen when you're 10. It may happen when you're 15. It may happen when you're 20. It may happen when you're 75. But there has to be a second birth. It's not a physical birth, it's a spiritual birth. Jesus said, whatever's flesh is flesh, whatever's spirit is spirit. I tell you, you must be born again. How does that happen? You are born again. When you are born, you are a child of your parents. When you're born again, you're a son or daughter of God. Many of us mistakenly say we're all children of God. The Bible never says we're all children of God. It says we're all God's creation. You're only a son or daughter of God if you're born of God. How are you born of God? The way you're born of God is when you follow John 3:16. When I recognize and realize that I, in and of myself, am fallen. I need a Savior to cleanse me. I need a Holy Spirit to renew me. When I repent, believe, and am baptized, and yield my life over to the Lordship of Jesus Christ, at that moment when I believe and faith mixes with the message of Jesus, and I yield my life over to God and believe that He is my Savior, and the only way, at that moment, I receive the power of the Holy Spirit, and my spirit that's been dead inside of me suddenly comes to life, and it's called being born again. Because suddenly, the spirit part of me that was dead has become alive now, resurrected. So now I have a physical birth and I have a spiritual birth. From that day,

0: on, I'm a new person. The Bible says in 1 Corinthians 5:17, if any man be in Christ, he's a new creation. The old is gone. Behold, the new has come. You may rise up in the morning and look at the mirror and your physical is going to look the same, but in your spirit, you'll be different. Will you still struggle with sin? Absolutely. Will you still fail? Absolutely. Will you still make mistakes? You sure will. But there's one difference. Now, you have the indwelling of the Holy Spirit. You have your past that is washed away, and now you are now a follower of Jesus. You begin to see the kingdom of light, and the things are different in your life because you are born again. And listen, once you're born again, you can never become unborn again. If you're a child of God, you cannot become unchild of God. If you are born of your mother and father, you cannot be unborn of your mother and father. If you are authentically, truly born again of God, you cannot become unborn. You're sealed into the day of redemption by the power of the Holy Spirit. I say this to make it very clear. There is no other way to see the kingdom of God. You must be born again. And that's why we emphasize it at this church so often. If we miss how you enter the kingdom, I can teach you till I'm blue in the face how to live for God. But unless you have the power of God, you'll never be able to live for God. You must be born again. Yeah, that's how you become movement people. Number two, movement people understand the power that brings about change. Notice what it says in verse 4. On one occasion in Acts chapter 1 verse 4, on one occasion while he was eating with them, talking about Jesus, he gave them this command, do not leave Jerusalem, but wait for the gift my Father promised, which you have heard me speak about. For John, speaking about John the baptizer, who is the second cousin of Jesus, John baptized with water, but in a few days, you will be baptized with the Holy Spirit. Acts chapter 1 verse 8 says, you will receive power after the Holy Spirit has come upon you, and you will be witnesses in Jerusalem and in Judea and Samaria and to the ends of the earth. Now, what I want you to understand about this is not only must you understand the message and the call, but if you're going to be movement people, you must also understand the power. The power of the church, or us as a movement people, is not in our organization. It's not in our finances. It's not in a charismatic leader. It's not even in our vision. The power to transform our city and people's lives is the power of God that's manifest through His Holy Spirit. Jesus told the church, wait. Why? Because if they would have gone out without the power of the Holy Spirit, they would not have been able to accomplish His mission. He said, wait. What did they do while they waited? They prayed. 120 of them. We're a lot more than 120 today. There was 120 of them. 120 is about that section, kind of like a section of people right there. 120 gathered together. They prayed. They were in an upper room. The Bible says on the day of Pentecost that there was a mighty rushing wind sound that came upon them as they waited. And then tongues of fire fell upon them. And then each of them began to speak in a language that they did not comprehend, but they began to speak the message of the gospel of Jesus Christ to all that listened. We call that the day of Pentecost. The day of Pentecost is significant because it's the day that the Holy Spirit came upon 120 people. And from that day on, every time someone comes to Christ and asks God into their life, at that moment they receive the indwelling, infilling of the Holy Spirit that makes them a new believer. You cannot be born again today, now. You cannot be born again without the indwelling of the Holy Spirit. It's the Holy Spirit that makes you a new person. And we, the church, listen to me. We, the church, cannot make a difference without the power of the Holy Spirit. Our power to witness is in the power of the Holy Spirit. Your power to understand the Word of God is through the Holy Spirit. The power to change is through the Holy Spirit. The power that we've been given is through the Holy Spirit to bring about change. We need to understand that. Listen, you will receive power after that the Holy Spirit has come upon you. Power for what? Power to be my witnesses. Let me tell you something. Look at what it says in this look what it says in this passage. Chapter 1, verse 8. You receive power when the Holy Spirit comes upon you, and after you receive power, you will be my what? Say it out loud. You will be what? Witnesses. You see, here's the thing. In order to be witnesses, and a witness is someone that gives a bold testimony, in order to witness how good God is and what He's done, we need the power of the Holy Spirit to give us strength to boldly proclaim Jesus. It's the power of the Holy Spirit.
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0: That's right, Wayne. 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
1: No.
0: So every Monday morning, I send out a devotional straight to your inbox. So don't ignore it. I know you get a lot of junk email, but this one is not
1: this
0: junk
1: is
0: email.
1: Important, right.
0: It's grounded in Scripture. It's practical. 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
1: And it's also available in Spanish, by the way. 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It's completely free, no strings attached. All right, let's get started with part two of Mark Jobe's lesson today. It's titled, The Call to Be a Movement People.
0: The beautiful thing about the Holy Spirit is this. Is once the Holy Spirit comes upon you with power, it's His power working in you to change you. It's His power working in you to give you boldness to speak about Him, to testify to Him. And the power of the Holy Spirit, it's literally in the Greek called the dunamis. It's where we get the word dynamite from. When the power of the Holy Spirit comes upon us, we become an unstoppable force for change. If we do not have the power of the Holy Spirit, we can make very little change because this is God at work in us. Listen, I'm absolutely convinced that we as a church can do very little without the power of the Holy Spirit. I'm convinced that when people walk in this door, walk through these doors and experience a service like this, they could look up and say, well, who's that guy? Just kind of a bald speaker. That doesn't change anybody. But there's something really powerful about the presence of the Holy Spirit. Because when we are calling upon God and asking God to fill us with His Holy Spirit, when someone walks in this place, then suddenly the message that is preached is taken via the power of the Holy Spirit into people's lives. It convicts people of sin, of righteousness, of judgment. It speaks to their heart. It pierces to the dividing asunder of joints and marrow, as it tells us in Hebrews. And it goes straight to the heart, and people walk out of here feeling like God has spoken to me. Why? It's the power of the Holy Spirit. People come to Christ because of the power of the Holy Spirit. You're convicted of sin because of the power of the Holy Spirit. It's the power of the Holy Spirit that makes you know how much you need Jesus. It's the power of the Holy Spirit that brings people that desperately need God to this altar, crying and weeping, saying, I don't know what's come upon me, but I need God. That's the power of the Holy Spirit. Listen to me. Never, never confuse the talent of the worship team, the ability of a speaker, the organization, the lights, or any other thing that we can do in the natural is never a substitute for the power of the Holy Spirit. And then lastly, listen, it says in verses 6 through 8, a movement people needs to understand the mission to be accomplished. Not only do we need to understand the message and the call, we need to understand the power. And then thirdly, we need to understand the mission. It tells us in verse 6, then they gathered around him and asked, Lord, are you at this time going to restore the kingdom of Israel? You see, they still didn't understand what the kingdom was. They thought it was a political kingdom. And he said to them, it is not for you to know the times or the dates the Father has set by his own authority. Listen to me well. Next time you hear someone give the date or the month or the time of the coming of Jesus, you know immediately and automatically they're a false teacher. Don't go buying a house in Montana and building a bunker and filling it with water and tuna, cans of tuna and generators, because some television preacher is telling you that Jesus is coming in 2015. You need to be smarter than that. I've taught you better than that. The Bible says no one knows the time or the day except for the Son of Man. So if anybody tells you they know the time or the day, listen, they're wrong. I don't care if they have signs outside holding them up, putting them, advertising, selling their houses, get ready because the end of the world is in 2 weeks. Do not believe it, because no one knows the time, no one knows the date except for the Son of Man. Hello, are you with me here? Because this is really important. I run into so many believers that get sucked into anything they hear on television or the radio, and they're ready to bunker down and fill up their basement with gas masks and water bottles and tuna cans, and you're ready to move to Florida. The end of the world comes, it's going to end Florida too. So not just Chicago that's coming to an end, okay? It's all over. No one knows the time or the date except for the Son of Man. So don't buy into any false predictions about the coming end of the age. And Jesus said, it's not for you to know the times or the dates the Father has set by his own authority. But you will receive power after the Holy Spirit has come upon you, and you will be witnesses, where? In Jerusalem, and in Judea, and in Samaria, and to the uttermost ends of the earth. Listen to me well. If you don't have a movement vision of the church, then when these pews are filled, you think we finished our job. Because you think of a church as a building. Jesus said the gospel needs to be preached in Jerusalem, Judea, Samaria, and to the othermost parts of the earth. Let me tell you, that's what drives me to not just stop at filling up a church building with people that hear the gospel of Jesus Christ. Why do you think we have 19 locations around Chicagoland? Why do you think in the last 2 years we planted 2 churches overseas? Why do you think we're focusing on the mission field? Because the mission is not done until every tribe, tongue, and language, and people group in this world has had the opportunity to experience the power of God. We don't finish just here. We start here, and then we go to the nations. It doesn't stop. Though everyone has heard the gospel, and to the presence of Jesus has filtered and saturated every corner of the city. We are a movement people. And I'll close with this. Listen, I want you to listen to me. This is really important. When you know the call, when you know the message, when you've been empowered by His Spirit and you know the mission, then when we dismiss out of these doors on Sunday, you're not leaving the church. You're walking out of these doors and you are being the church. And on Monday morning, the church and the presence of God travels on the L to downtown and to some high rise, and the presence of God walks in the foyer of a building and presses an elevator and goes to the seventh floor and sits behind a computer. Why? Because the church goes where you go. You are the carrier of the presence of God. And on Monday morning, the presence of God goes to a high school, Curie High School. It walks in those doors. And on Monday morning, the presence of God goes into a police district carried through a believing policeman or woman that's walking in there on the streets. Or the presence of God goes to a factory and works on an assembly line, but brings the presence of God to that place. Or the presence of God travels around in a taxi as someone's taxied around the city. Or the presence of God is teaching in a classroom. Yeah, because we are the church, and when we know the message, and when we know the call, and when we know the power, and when we know our mission, then our mission starts when we leave these doors. It doesn't happen in these doors. It starts as we leave these doors. Amen? Yeah, and I hope you feel and hear that compelling call to live on mission for Jesus, regardless of where you live. You may be in a little farm town community, but there are neighbors around you that desperately need Jesus. Or you may live in the heart of a city, and there are opportunities all around you when you take a mission mindset to say, I am a missionary to this world, and I have something that's life transforming. It's called the gospel of Jesus Christ. So let's be a movement, people.
1: We are part of something bigger than ourselves, right?
0: We really are. And sometimes we forget about this. We go to church rather than understanding we are the church being salt and light in our cities and our communities.
1: All right. Very good. Thank you, Mark. This is, of course, Bold Steps with our Bible teacher, Mark Jobe. And if today's message has you wondering what it would really look like for you to be an authentic follower of Christ, let me invite you to go online to boldsteps.org. Just click on the tab that says More, and then follow the link that says My Next Step. 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Well, I'm Wayne Shepherd signing off, and make plans to join us again tomorrow when Mark continues our series called Velocity, Church on the Move. It's a lesson about the importance of compassion. That's coming up Wednesday here on Bold Steps with Mark Jobe. Bold Steps is a production of Moody Radio, a ministry of Moody Bible Institute.
2: 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This is John Watanabe at your service on this early Tuesday. And last hour, during the rebroadcast of Pastor's Perspective, a K-Wave listener said that the late J. Vernon McGee is still touching the lives of believers. Yes, indeed. And along with his radio program Through the Bible, here's another way that J. Vernon McGee can touch your life, my beloved. Yes, through his more than 50 years of teaching, J. Vernon McGee brought many biblical characters to life by stepping into their sandals and reliving their experiences with God. The K-Wave and Chapel Store Book of the Month is Real Characters by J. Vernon McGee. In this hardcover book, Dr. McGee reveals how God uses unlikely people to accomplish great things. It's only $6.50 this month at the Chapel Store on the corner of Fairview and Sunflower in Santa Ana. The Chapel Store. 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And for more information on how to get your copy of this book, Real Characters by J. Vernon McGee, call the Chapel Store at 714-540-2941. That's 714-540-2941. And stay tuned. Coming up next, more solid teaching from God's Word as we continue to look at the Bible's book of Colossians with Pastor Jeff Wilson from Refuge Calvary Chapel in Huntington Beach. 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
9: Thanks for tuning in to the teaching ministry of Calvary Chapel Refuge in Huntington Beach, California.
10: The Son, that's Jesus, is the image of the invisible God. Stop. Pause. Think about that. The Creator of all things made himself available to you and I, known to you and I through the person of Jesus Christ. He is the image of the invisible God with all his characteristics, with his righteousness and his holiness. He says, and this would just be enough, right? Jesus is the image of the invisible God. That's somebody we want to follow. That's somebody who we want to say, teach us so I can apply it to my life.
9: If you were to attempt to become the greatest three-point shooter that the sport of basketball had ever seen, you probably wouldn't go to your neighbor down the street. While he may or may not be good at basketball, you would undoubtedly seek out someone like Steph Curry, the best three-point shooter in the NBA. Likewise, why would we seek out anyone less than Jesus to teach us how to live? Pastor Jeff argues today that if we desire to know how to live well, we should look to Jesus to teach us how to live lives pleasing to God. Well, let's join Pastor Jeff in the book of Colossians chapter 1 as he continues his message, Life Application.

0: When I was growing up, played a little high school basketball, and after my freshman season, I had a coach who actually sent me a letter, and in the letter were things that he said you could work on in your game. It was complimentary, and then it, you know, got to the part where like, and also work on this. And I'm sure he did it with all the players, with the hopes that we would put into practice the things that he gave us. And so here is that letter. I don't know if you were here last, but we talked about application of God's word. We talked about how Paul was like this spiritual mentor or coach for the church of Colossae, and he actually gives them like, practice this, actually do these things. And this week my mom sent me this letter from February 19th, 1991. So I was a freshman in 1990. This was at the end of the basketball season, so it would have been 1991. So it looked like he typed it out like with a typewriter. I'm sure he didn't, but it was like, you know, back in the 90s, anyways, here's what he said. He said, Jeff, here's what I want you to do. Grab a basketball 3 times a week. Work on ball handling, left and right handed. Work on these drills, speed drills, stop and go, driving layups, both on the left and the right hand side of the basket. On your shot, remember not to float. And funny, I play basketball on Tuesdays with a group of guys, and I still do this. I still find myself like shooting, and then when I shoot, I kind of float to one direction or the other. And my shot is much better if I just go straight up and down. And so he says, be careful, you tend to float. And he said this, you can be too flat on your shot. Work on getting an arc on it. And so it was this great letter that I got from this coach, and his expectation was that I would go and put these things into practice, that actually work these things out, that I would do them. And in much the same way as we talked about when we move on, kind of, Paul is saying, I'm giving you this information, not that you would just study it and you would put it in your brain, but actually, I want you to practice these things. These are applicable things for your life. I want you to apply these things to your life. And as a pastor, as someone who's teaching, I'm saying, yeah, these are great. This is great information, right? But if we never apply it into our lives, then it just becomes a letter that a coach sent us, and it was great in memory. But we never applied it. And so what I would say is, let's get out and dribble the basketball this week. Let's study this material. That's God's word, and then let's go apply it into our lives this week. And so he's going to give us more application to his word. Now, if you remember, last we talked about this, we won't go in depth into it, but he said, listen, if you're going to apply this stuff to your life, if you're going to apply the word of God to your life, it's going to be pretty important that you understand who you're applying it for. It's very important that you understand who Jesus is if you're going to apply his word to your life. If Jesus is just a prophet or a good teacher or just a really nice guy who walked around on the face of the earth, then why are we even here, right? Why apply all this material to our lives if Jesus is just a teacher, prophet, good guy? So Paul says you have to know that he's more than that. You have to believe that he's more than that. So he says in Colossians chapter 1, verses 15 through 20, I won't go into it in depth, but look at number 1 on this. The Son, that's Jesus, is the image of the invisible God. Stop. Pause. Think about that. The creator of all things made himself available to you and I, known to you and I through the person of Jesus Christ. He is the image of the invisible God with all his characteristics, with his righteousness and his holiness. He says, and this should just be enough, right? Jesus is the image of the invisible God. That's somebody we want to follow. That's somebody who we want to say, teach us so I can apply it to my life. Look what else he says. He's the firstborn over all creation. What he means there is he's preeminent. He's over all of creation. He's positionally first above all things, is what he's saying. Look what else he says. In him all things were created, things in heaven and on earth, visible and invisible, whether thrones or powers or rulers or authorities. All things have been created through him and, by the way, for him. Think about that. How big is your Jesus? Think about it for a second. How big is the Jesus that you follow? Paul's saying, listen, if you're going to apply what I have to teach you, in your life, then you have to have a big view of who Jesus is. Is your Jesus the image of the invisible God? Is he that big? Look what else he writes. He is before all things, and in him all things hold together. He is the beginning and the firstborn from among the dead, so that in everything he might have the supremacy. Look at what he says here. For God was pleased to have his fullness dwell in him. How big is your Jesus? And quite frankly, if we're going to walk out this Christian life, we have to have a good grasp of who we're walking it out for. And is it worth it? And if this is the size of your Jesus, then it's absolutely 100% worth it. In fact, it's worth it all. And I would just tell you, if over time your view of who Jesus is has diminished, go back to Colossians chapter 1, verse 15 through 20, read that again and say, that's who I believe Jesus to be. And so then he says, let's get applicable. Let's apply this to our lives. If Jesus is that big and he's calling me to follow after him, then I want to see what his word has to say to me. So if you would, turn with me to Colossians chapter 3. And as you're turning there, know this. I'm going to give you four coaching tips today, given by Coach Paul, the apostle, that is, right? Four coaching tips. So if you're a note taker, you love when they tell you ahead of time. How many tips are there going to be? Four. Okay, number one, right? So you'll always know where we're at. Coaching tip number one is this. You can't wear that old thing anymore. Look what he says in verse 8, Colossians chapter 3, verse 8. But now you yourselves are to put off all these, and he gives this list, anger, wrath, malice, blasphemy, filthy language out of your mouth. Do not lie to one another, since you have put off the old man with his deeds. Anyone just read that list and think, oh man, I might be in some trouble, right? Anybody? Anybody other than me? Right? That you're like, oh, what happens? That's a hard list. I look at a couple of those things maybe that I wrestle with. Well, here's what he's saying. He says, you can't wear that old thing anymore. Now, some of you have a shirt that maybe it just over time and it being worn and washed, it has gotten faded and it's gotten super thin, like you can see the light through it, you know? And yet you hold on to it because you love it. Right? That there's this shirt that you're just like, when I get home from work, I just want to throw this shirt on because it's easy. I don't even care. I just want to be comfortable. And there's probably somebody in your life who has said, you know that shirt that you wear? You cannot wear that out, please. Right? It's got the holes on the seams up here. It's got a couple holes where maybe you wore a belt and it's gotten holes down here. And you're like, listen, I love this shirt. And maybe, I'm just saying, maybe the shirt's disappeared for a season, right? And you finally, you know this one, and you found it, and you're like, I'm wearing it again, right? That you just love the shirt. And it's super comfortable and soft and worn. How many of you guys have a shirt that's at least 20 years old in your closet somewhere? Okay, all right. Yes, all right. So, hey, listen, he's saying, listen, you can't wear that old thing anymore. You can't wear it. It's got the holes. It's got the seams breaking. You can't wear that anymore. That's who you used to be. But listen, he's calling. He says, actually, what he says here, look at verse 8 again. He says, put it off. Take it off. Stop wearing this person anymore. This old man, he calls him. Here's what Ephesians 4:20 says. Ephesians 4:20 says this, but you have not so learned Christ, if indeed you have heard him and have been taught by him, as the truth is in Jesus, that you put off concerning your former conduct, the old man which grows corrupt according to deceitful lusts. And here's what he says, instead, be renewed in the spirit of your mind, and that you put on a new man which was created according to God in true righteousness and holiness. You can see the divide here. We talked a little bit that we used walked in darkness apart from God. And then he says, listen, when you put your faith in Jesus, you stepped into life and you took off that old man, right? And you left it behind and now you're walking in newness of life. Look what Ephesians 2:2 says. And you, he made alive. Not to walk in those old ways anymore. He has made you alive. Who were dead in trespasses and sin. In which you once walked according to the course of this world. According to the prince of the power of the air, the spirit who now works in the sons of disobedience, among whom also, look at, Paul says, I was with you. If you're a believer here, you would admit to this. You would say, I once walked that way too, each and every one of us. He says, among whom also we all conducted ourselves in the lust of the flesh, fulfilling the desires of the flesh and of the mind, and were by nature children of wrath, just as the others. What's he saying there? He's saying, listen, you are no longer who you once were. You've got to take off that old shirt and you've got to get rid of it. That's not who you are anymore. And then he says, listen, let me give you some indicators of what that old man used to look like, right? Let me tell you what you can identify when he comes back and he knocks on the door of your life again. He says, hello, hello, I'm back, right? Here's what you can look for. Anger. That's the old man. That's who you used to be. That's not who you are any longer. Now, occasionally, does he knock back on the door again and say, I'm back, I'm back? Yeah, he does. And we're to tell him, listen, not here. Closed for business. You can't come in. Right? He's knocking at the door. Look what else he says. This is another indicator. Wrath or rage. I think one of the things that maybe somebody would say here, and I could say this of my own life, that before I came to Jesus and was walking with him, anger and wrath were a part of my life. I would just get angry. And praise God, that over time he has taken that away from me. Occasionally, still knocks. But I know who I am in Christ Jesus, right? That I'm not that person any longer. Malice, that's the evil thoughts, the source of evil that comes out of our life. That idea of malice, evil thoughts. The next thing, the next three have actually to do with the mouth. And James talks, we know this, James talks about how dangerous the mouth is. It can spark a fire and it can go raging amongst a family or a church, right? By what we say with our mouth. And he says blasphemy. Now, we usually think of blasphemies against God, but it actually, I think in this context, he's saying this is speaking evil about other people, defaming other people, behind closed doors talking about other people. He said that's blasphemy. That's old man thinking. That's old ways of life. We don't do that anymore. Listen to what else he says. Filthy language. That actually, I had a conversation with my son Jack this week, and I said to him, you know, the things that the boys say at school, you now have a reason not to say it. Colossians chapter 3 says that when you stepped into newness of life and you received Jesus, filthy language isn't supposed to be part of your life anymore. Now I know, listen, I get it. This is a hard one, right? He said, but Dad, all the kids at school say it, right? And you would say, but Jeff, all the guys at work say it. It's on the job site. It's in the culture of my company. This is how they talk, right? And I hear you. I totally hear you. But he's saying, listen, that's the old way. That's the old things. Now, you don't have to do that anymore. You don't have to speak that way anymore. Filthy language. Listen to what else he says. Lying. Think about this for a second. Lying. He says, listen, when you were in your old style, you could tell fibs. You could lie. White lies or big lies, or you could cheat. No one was governing you. If you could do it and you could get away with it, you didn't believe in a God at the time, and you could just do whatever you want to do. You were your own God. Get away with whatever you can get away with. But when you stepped into life and living for Jesus and you took off that old shirt and you said, listen, I am now a follower of Christ. Now what I do matters. How I live. And so those little white lies or even the big lies, right? It matters. And here's why. Lying, by the way, if we think about who Satan is, the enemy, what's one of his titles? He is what? The father of lies, right? He is the father of lies. The Bible calls him that. Whereas in Christ, we have truth and righteousness and being set apart and holiness and speaking truth in love. Right? So when I lie, I'm actually misrepresenting the one that I love. That when I lie to my wife or to my coworkers or to anyone, like I'm misrepresenting the God of truth. And instead I'm representing who I used to be. When I was, what the Bible said, a child of wrath, I was walking against God and the things of God. And it didn't really matter to me. I can say what I want to say. But now, listen, I'm representing someone new as I step in to life. It's a big deal. In fact, look what Luke chapter 6 verse 45 says. A good man out of the good treasure of his heart bring forth good. In other words, the core of who you are has now changed. And what's coming out of you is representative of things that are good, things that are of the Lord. And an evil man, out of the evil treasures of his heart, brings forth what? Evil, right? The core has not changed. It's still back who it used to be. Listen to what it says. For out of the abundance of the heart, what? His mouth speaks. The mouth is an indicator. It's not everything, right? It's not everything, right? Because someone could be transformed in Christ and still be wrestling with potty mouth, right? Or filthy language. We would say to our kids, potty mouth, right? He could still be wrestling with, or she could still be wrestling with it, but her core is changed. But over time, what should happen? There should be a transformative work in that person. There's a transforming that is going on. So you might say, Jeff, I wish it was that easy. This thing has gotten me in so much trouble, right? You would say that. I've gotten so much trouble with my wife, with the things that I say, or the things at work, or the mouth is such a dangerous thing. And Jeff, I wish it was as easy as just taking this shirt and just throwing it away. Like, just, I wish it was that easy, because I'd much rather throw away the shirt. It's a lot easier than having to transform my entire life. So here's what I would say. You don't do it alone. God's at work with you. But here's what I think is important. Three things. One is identify. Identify, don't justify. In other words, say to yourself, listen, that language, that mouth, that lying, that blasphemy, whatever it is, that's who I used to be. I'm identifying myself as a new person in Christ. I'm not going to justify those anythings anymore. I'm no longer going to say, well, that's how my dad always talked, or that's the family that I grew up in, my family of origin, or that's how the guys on the work site do it. And this is now I'm justifying and saying, I'm going to say instead, no, it stops. I'm going to identify it. Jack, you need to identify it, right? You need to be able to say, that's not how Jesus would have me talk. And I'm a new creation in him. So I'm identifying. Second thing I'm doing is I'm confessing. And I'm seeking forgiveness. I'm seeking forgiveness from those maybe that I've spoken evil about, these that have said something negative about, or I've hurt them with my words. I'm going to the Lord and I'm asking him for forgiveness. Lord, would you forgive me? I'm no longer justifying, I'm identifying, and now I'm seeking forgiveness and I'm confessing it to you, Lord. Would you forgive me? And the third thing, and I think this is so important, catch this. Third is I look to the future. I actually look to the time where that's no longer a part of my life anymore. Yeah, I messed up this week on Thursday or Friday or whatever day it is, but I'm moving forward. Those times are being minimized little by little by little as I'm growing in the things of the Lord, as I'm centering my life upon him, as I'm focused on the things above and not on the things of the earth like we talked about. I'm actually growing in my walk with Jesus because I'm identifying and I am confessing and seeking forgiveness. I'm looking forward to the future where those are no longer part of my story any longer. Amen? And I believe you can do that in the power of the Lord by the movement of his Spirit. You will grow and grow and grow in him. Now, listen, you don't just take off the old shirt. Here's the great news. You get to put on something new, right? That you're not just taking off the old shirt, because now you're wondering, well, what do I wear, right? I just got rid of the old shirt. What do I put on? Look what he says here. He says, since you have put off the old man with its deeds, look at verse 10, and have put on the new man who is renewed in knowledge according to the image of him who created him. That's worth reading again. And coaching tip number two, it says this, you have put on change. He says, verse 10, and have put on the new man who is renewed in knowledge according to the image of him who created him. What's he saying? He's actually saying you are putting on Jesus. That you actually took off that old shirt with the holes and it's all raggedy and it may have been comfortable, but you took it off because you said, I'm not living in that old shirt anymore, that old man. And instead, actually, I'm putting on Christ. I'm putting on Jesus. And so when people see me, they don't see the old shirt anymore. They're seeing Jesus in increasing measure, more and more. The word there that he says is renewed. It's actually in the present passive tense, which means this. Present meaning it's ongoing. Oh, thank the Lord, right? That actually I'm growing, ongoing, ongoing, ongoing, more and more, prayerfully in increasing measurements. that I'm not judged just by who I used to be. God's not done with me yet. He keeps me in life, and he keeps growing me and maturing me and strengthening me in him. That's the present part. The passive part is he's doing the work on me. Take that in for a second. He's actually doing the work on me. Like the artist who's sculpting the clay, who's chiseling away at different parts and molding and shaping over time to create the image. And here's the image he's creating. You know who he's creating? His image in you. That you're starting to grow to look more and more like him over time as you have put on Christ and now wear Christ. Here's what Romans says. Romans 12:1. He says, I beseech you therefore, brethren, by the mercy of God. Can we just say thank you, Lord, for your mercy? Because I know what I used to look like. I know who I used to be. And yet out of that, you called me to life and forgiveness and to be set free. And you called me to be part of your family. So, Lord, thank you for your mercies. That you present your body a living sacrifice, holy, acceptable to God, which is your reasonable service. And do not be conformed to what? The world. Don't be conformed to it. But instead, look what he says. But be transformed by the renewing of your mind, that you may prove what is the good and acceptable, perfect will of God. Look at 2 Corinthians 3:16. But whenever anyone turns to the Lord, the veil is taken away. In other words, they see Jesus for who he really is. And I look around this room and I know there are people here who that veil has fallen away. And you've seen Jesus, Colossians 1:15, for being the image of the invisible God. Right, you've seen Jesus for who he really is. And here's what he says, that veil is now taken away. Now the Lord is the Spirit, and where the Spirit of the Lord is, there is freedom. And we all, who with unveiled faces contemplate the Lord's glory, are being transformed into his image with ever-increasing glory, which comes from the Lord, who is the Spirit. Listen, this is where the Lord is taking you. As you've put on Christ, you've put him on, he's growing you more and more into his likeness.
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2: How comforting to know that God doesn't leave us where he found us. 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It's 7800 Edinger Avenue, Huntington Beach, California, 92647. Our phone number is 714-907-1177. Next time, we'll continue with this idea of putting off the old, putting on the new, by looking at our new family in Christ. 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We'll take a look at what this new family means, what the family culture looks like, and how we fit in with this family as we allow Jesus to reshape us into a family united in Christ. 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
3: 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Coming up next, during the beginning of this brand new day, a new beginning with Pastor Greg Laurie. And on this edition, Pastor Greg will continue his series on the epistles of the Apostle John as Pastor Greg continues his message, Unshakable, When Faith Feels Fragile. And we'll learn what it means that our sin is washed away by the blood of Jesus. Stay tuned. It's coming up next on A New Beginning. And coming up just around the corner as a part of your Tuesday morning walk with the Lord, Bob Shaw will be walking with you next. This is John Watanabe. 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
4: That's Dr. J. Vernon McGee, teacher on Through the Bible. 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
13: I love the way that Max Lucado put it. He said, the cross, it rests on the timeline of history like a compelling diamond. Its tragedy summons all sufferers. Its absurdity attracts all cynics. Its hope lures all seekers. History has idolized it and despised it, gold-plated it and burned it, worn it and trashed it. History has done everything but ignore it. That's the option that the cross does not offer. No one can ignore it. How can you ignore a piece of lumber that suspends the greatest claim in history? If the account is true, it is history's hinge. If it is not, it's history's hoax. That's why the cross is what really matters.
12: For more inspiring truth, go to boldstepsminute.org.
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15: We believers never have to wonder what love is. It's very clear. It's seen in Jesus. It's spelled out for us in 1 Corinthians chapter 13. However, before 1 Corinthians 13 comes 1 Corinthians 12. Doesn't that make sense? And in 12 are listed these gifts. And imagine that there is a box in heaven with a bow on it and your name on it, and the Holy Spirit gives to us a special gift that we can use to bless others and to build up the church. Let me just list some of them out of 12 for us. Wisdom. Who doesn't need wisdom? Knowledge, faith, healing, miracles, wow, prophecy, discernment of spirits, a very important gift. Then there's tongues, and there's the interpretation of tongues. All really heady stuff. And I remember when I first found this, I was so excited. I was like, what's my gift? How can I be used by God? You know, what does the Holy Spirit have for me? But then I got to 1 Corinthians 12:31, and I kind of had to pull myself back, and I had to put on the brakes a little bit. Let me read that for us. Paul the Apostle lists all these gifts. So heady are they. But then he says, but earnestly desire the best gifts. Now, I do want to do that, again, to build up the church. But he goes, and yet I show you a more excellent way. And in me, I went, more excellent than these gifts? That must be really something. While reading other translations, I found this in the New Living Translation. It says to us, a way of life that is best of all. A way of life that is best of all. And I thought, boy, that sounds like a great title for a book. Yeah. But when you read this, best way of all, it takes us right to 1 Corinthians 13, which starts this way. Though I speak with the tongues of men and of angels, but have not love, I have become sounding brass or clanging cymbal. That's not what anybody wants to be. So here's I came up with an equation. I'm not that good at math, but here's my equation. Gifting plus efforts minus love equals a clanging cymbal. That's the best that can come from us. So we need gifting plus love to be pleasing to our Father in heaven.

0: We need gifting plus love to be pleasing to our Father in heaven. What we need most is love. And so anytime you're doing anything, in fact, even right now for myself, am I doing this out of love? Am I saying what I'm saying out of love? And if not, then I need to slam on the brakes. I need to go to the Lord and get what only He can give us, which is His kind of love, heavenly love. Let's pray. Father, thank you so much for this morning and this devotional time. And I ask that it would be a blessing to my brothers and sisters, that it would be used to build up the church, and that it would be used in a manner which is pleasing to you. For I pray these things in Jesus' wonderful name.
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4: God says, I'll be merciful, and your sins will I remember no more.
5: Some of us think our sins are like boat anchors, keeping us away from God. Pastor Greg Laurie says we're forgiven because of the Lord's sacrifice.
4: We should not choose to remember what God has chosen to forget. His mercy is greater than your mess. His grace is deeper than your guilt. And His forgiveness is immediate and complete, and it will transform you. This is the

0: dry cleaners have used strong chemicals to remove tough stains from delicate fabrics. Things like perchloroethylene, DF2000, liquid silicone, and usually the stain goes away. But what do we do with the stain of sin, the stain that's evident on every human heart? What can wash away my sin? Nothing but the blood of Jesus. Today on A New Beginning, Pastor Greg Laurie shows us how the Lord can wash our sins as white as snow.
1: First John chapter 1. I'm reading from the New Living Translation. We proclaim to you the one who existed from the beginning, whom we heard and we have seen. We saw him with our own eyes and touched him with our own hands. He is the word of life. This one who is life itself was revealed to us, and we have seen him. And now we testify and proclaim to you that he is the one who is eternal life. He was with the Father, and then he was revealed to us. We proclaim to you what we ourselves have actually seen and heard, that you may have fellowship with us. And our fellowship is with the Father and with his Son, Jesus Christ. We are writing these things so you may fully share our joy. We'll stop there. So John had a unique access to Jesus. And here's the thing. This is what John is really saying. You can have this relationship with God too. He's not saying, hey man, too bad you didn't live 2,000 years ago. We were there, you weren't. Instead, he's saying, no, this is for you as well. Look at 1 John 1:3. We proclaim to you what we ourselves have actually seen and heard, so that you may have fellowship with us, and our fellowship is with the Father and with the Son, Jesus Christ. We're writing these things so you may fully share our joy. We want you to have the same joy that we have had and that we have experienced. And so this is the thing he's bringing to our attention. But there's something that keeps that joy out of our life, and it's unconfessed sin. Go back to 1 John, look at verse 5. This is the message we heard from Jesus and now declare to you. God is light, and in him there is no darkness at all. So we're lying if we say we have fellowship with God and we go on living in spiritual darkness, and we're not practicing the truth. But if we're living in the light, as God is in the light, then we have fellowship with each other, and the blood of Jesus Christ cleanses us from all sin. God wants us to live in the light. And in the Bible, light is a picture, a metaphor for walking closely with God. Darkness is a picture or metaphor for walking in sin. In Ephesians 5, it says, you were formerly darkness, but now you're light in the Lord. So walk as children of the light.

0: For the Christian who is living in light, he will not be living in sin. Real faith is proven by obedience. You're either in the light or you're not in the light. And so when you're in the light, it means that you will be honest. God is not looking for perfection. He's looking for transparency. So he shines the light in our life to expose our sin so we will turn from it and find his forgiveness. A great example of this is David, the man after God's own heart. Now, how could a man who committed adultery and also be responsible for effectively bringing about the death of another man, that would be Uriah, the husband of Bathsheba, be called a man after God's own heart? I'll tell you how. When he was confronted with his sin, he came clean, he admitted it, and God forgave him. Contrast him to King Saul, the first king of Israel, who was rejected from ruling on the throne. Saul would justify his sin. He would excuse his sin. He would lie about his sin. David, in contrast, admitted it. When David was confronted by Nathan the prophet, basically said, you know, your sin has found you out. David said, I have sinned against God. That is why he was a man after God's own heart. Because he admitted it and turned from it when confronted with it. Listen, when you fall into sin, you have no one to blame but yourself. James 1:14 says, each person is tempted when they're dragged away by their own evil desires and they sin. And then sin, when it's full grown, gives birth to death. So we are responsible. You say, well, the temptation was too strong. It was irresistible. That's not true. Nothing is irresistible. You can resist it. The Bible says, resist the devil and he will flee from you. But first it says, submit to God. So first I submit to God, then I resist the devil. 1 Corinthians 10:13 says, there's no temptation that you're going to face that is not common to everybody else. But God, who is faithful, will not allow you to be tempted above your capacity to resist, but will with him temptation make a way of escape that you may be able to bear it. Bottom line, there's always an exit sign. You just need to look for it. But see, we excuse it. We don't take responsibility. You say, well, I'm only human. Yeah, that's true. You're only human. But you're also, if you're a Christian, a spirit-filled child of God. And the Bible says you can walk in the Spirit and not fulfill the lust of the flesh. So God shines his light in your life, not to shame you, but to heal you. Verse 7, the blood of Jesus Christ cleanses us from all sin. And the way to be forgiven of your sin is to confess it. To confess it. Look at 1 John 1:8. If we claim we have no sin, we're only fooling ourselves and we're not living in the truth. But if we confess our sin, he's faithful and just to forgive us our sin and cleanse us from all unrighteousness. What a promise that is. It's time to stop making excuses and start making confession.
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3: Well, Pastor Greg continues now with his message in John chapter 1. We're talking today about walking in the light and about confessing those sins that keep us away from God. It doesn't come naturally for many people.
0: When the Bible uses this phrase, confess, it means to agree with. All right, to agree with. So let's use an analogy. And this is for our friends over in Maui. So Let's talk about Maui sunsets. All right, so California sunsets can be pretty awesome, I have to say. Every now and then I'll watch one and post it, but Maui sunsets are on the next level. There's a beautiful little beach there on the island of Maui called Napili Beach. You just watch the sun slowly set. I remember one in particular not too long ago where the sky took on a pink hue. It's just unbelievable, you know, what you're seeing. So let's say you and I are sitting on the beach and I say, now that is a beautiful sunset. And you say, you know what? I agree. So we just confess something together. You agreed with me. Now let's say I said, let's go and get some dinner. And I take you to my favorite Italian restaurant on the island of Maui called Sale Pepe. By the way, that's run by some folks in our church, and it's so good. And one of the owners is from Italy. He has an Italian oven that he imported. He gets his flour from Italy. He gets his tomato sauce from Italy. So when he makes a pizza or they make fresh pasta, it's on another level. So I say, that is amazing pasta. You say, I agree. So we're confessing something together. Now let's say we leave and we go by a roadside stand and buy something to eat there. And I say, this is rancid. And you say, I agree. So when we say, I agree with God, or to confess means, I see things the way God sees them. God says, that is good. We say, I agree with you, God. God says, that is bad. We say, and I also agree with you on that, Lord. So to confess is to see your sin as God sees it. Not excusing it, not making excuses for it, not blaming it on others, but owning it, being responsible for it. And then the promise is that we will confess our sin. He's faithful and just to forgive us our sin and cleanse us from all unrighteousness. And what a promise. If we will confess our sin, he's faithful and just to forgive us our sin and cleanse us from some unrighteousness, right? No, all. No matter what you've done, it's been covered by the blood of Jesus Christ when he died on the cross for you. And listen to this. God not only forgives your sin and cleanses your sin, he forgets your sin. Because he says in Micah 7:19, you will trample our sins under your feet and throw them into the depths of the ocean. God says, I'll be merciful and your sins will I remember no more. See, sometimes we drag up old things we did wrong and we go over them again and again. And the fact is, we should put those things in the past as God does. Our God has a big eraser. So let him use it in your life. We should not choose to remember what God has chosen to forget. His mercy is greater than your mess. His grace is deeper than your guilt. And his forgiveness is immediate and complete. And it will transform you. And it doesn't take years and it doesn't take months. And it doesn't take weeks or days or even hours. It can happen just like that. You can be forgiven of all of your sin. Can you imagine? You don't have to imagine. It's real. And it can happen for you because I'm talking to somebody right now that is racked with guilt. And you've tried to suppress this guilt and you've tried to drown this guilt with alcohol or perhaps drug use or other things. But the reality is it comes back to haunt you, especially when you lay your head on your pillow at night. And you can be free from this guilt. It can be removed from your life because the issue is, not guilt, it's the source of the guilt. That's what you want to deal with. What is the source of the guilt? The source of the guilt is you've done something wrong and you're guilty. But the good news is Christ can forgive you because he paid for that sin when he died on the cross for you. So you must accept and receive that guilt. Maybe you feel like you're sinking, you're taking on water. What do you do now? Well, I love the story in the Bible where Peter was walking on the water with Jesus and he started to sink. And we read that he cried out, Lord, save me. And Jesus said to him, you got yourself in this mess. Figure it out. You read that verse? I haven't either. The verse I read instead is, immediately Jesus reached out his hand and pulled him up. That's the answer. Lord, save me. Immediately Jesus will hear your prayer. Maybe you would say, man, I've made a mess of my life. I've tried to figure it out. you need to say, Lord, save me. You might say, I have this addiction. I can't break free from it. I've tried everything. You need to cry out, Lord, save me. That's the answer. You need to call out to him and he will hear your prayer and he will answer your prayer, because the Bible says, whoever will call upon the name of the Lord will be saved. So we're going to close now in prayer. And I'm going to extend an opportunity for you to call on his name and be saved. Maybe I'm talking to somebody right now who has never heard these things before. That there's a God in heaven who loves you, who has a plan for your life. That sent his son Jesus to die on the cross for your sin. Because God so loved the world, he gave his only begotten son. And whoever believes in him should not perish, but have everlasting life. Maybe I'm talking to somebody that was raised in the church. I mentioned this earlier. And you don't really have your own relationship with the Lord. You need to ask God to forgive you. You need a relationship with Christ yourself. That's what this is all about. You can have this relationship with God. It's nice someone else has it. God wants you to have it. You know, what's so amazing to me is how personal my relationship with the Lord is. You know, John, the author of this gospel, refers to himself as the disciple that Jesus loved. That almost might sound boastful, like, I'm the disciple Jesus loved. Not at all. If he would have said, I'm the disciple that loves Jesus, that might have been boastful. But I'm the disciple that Jesus loved. And sometimes I feel like my relationship with God is such that I don't know if anybody else has this relationship with the Lord like I do. Then I meet someone else and they have it too. God is so amazing. He can make himself known to us as individuals and we feel like we might even be his favorite. I have 5 grandchildren and 2 of them have hijacked my phone. And they've gone into contacts and taken their name out and instead put in your favorite grandchild. And so now when I get a call from my favorite grandchild, I have to figure out which one it is. One of them sitting in the front row right here. And I saw the other one earlier. And I'm going to now reveal who my favorite grandchild is. All of them. But that's the kind of relationship we can have with God. Your favorite grandchild is calling, Lord. Your favorite daughter, your favorite son, the apostle whom Jesus loves you. This is personal. This is for you. This can happen now, but you must call on the name of the Lord. Let's pray. Father, I pray that you will speak to any person here who does not have a relationship with you. Help them to see their need for you and help them to come to you right now, we pray. Now, while our heads are bowed and our eyes are closed and we're praying, maybe you would say, I want this relationship with Jesus you've been talking about. I want to know him as my Savior, as my Lord, as my friend, as my Father. I have this guilt. I have this sin. I want it removed. I want it cleansed. I want it forgiven. Pray for me. If you want Jesus Christ to come into your life, if you want him to forgive you of your sin, if you want to know that when you die, you will go to heaven, if you want your guilt removed, just pray this prayer after me, right where you are. Just pray, Lord Jesus, I know I'm a sinner, but I know you are the Savior of the world who died on the cross for my sin. I'm sorry for my sin. I turn from it. I repent of it. And I ask you to come into my life and forgive me of all of my sin. I choose to follow you from this moment forward. In Jesus' name I pray. Amen.

0: 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You know, Pastor Greg, so many people have enjoyed the movie Jesus Revolution. But they've asked you a lot of, did it really happen like that questions, you know?
1: Yes.
0: Well, there's a way
1: right.
0: to get the full story, the true story, and that's by way of a book we're making available, the original book,
1: yep.
0: Jesus Revolution. Let's talk about some of the questions that you've had. Let me shoot some questions to you as sort of a lightning round, and you give us quick answers
1: okay.
0: to these questions. All right?
1: All right.
0: So,
1: let's go.
0: Did Pastor Chuck really look like Kelsey Grammer?
1: You know, they do slightly resemble each other,
0: yeah.
1: but the answer is you have to decide that for yourself.
0: All right. So did Kathy have a part in you coming to the Lord?
1: No, that's actually a little bit of film magic there. There's two stories in the original story, how I came to faith. And it was a girl that I had met who was a Christian. And she was at the Christian meeting, and it kind of drew me there to hear the gospel. But I told this to the director, John Irwin. He said, you can't have two love interests in one movie, so we're going to have it all be just Kathy. Well, the other girl wasn't really a love interest, but she did get my attention. So the answer is no. Kathy did not play a role in bringing me to Christ. I met Kathy after I became a Christian. Sorry if that messes it up for you.
0: Did you really wind up in military school?
1: Oh, yes, that's very true.
0: Yeah.
1: Yes, I went to Southern California Military Academy.
0: Yeah.
1: It's gone now. I burned it to the ground, actually. No, I didn't. Yes, I went to Southern California Military Academy in Long Beach, California. That's true.
0: So this was in the movie. Did the historic band Love Song really get its start after informally playing a couple of tunes for Pastor Chuck Smith?
1: Yeah, very true. They were already a pre-existing rock band. They all came to Christ, and they were just writing some new songs, some Christian songs, and they went to see Pastor Chuck because the Jesus movement was beginning to take off at that point, and they went into his office and played. And I have to tell you, when just the guys played, just them and their guitars and their beautiful harmonies, it was so impressive. It was so incredible. And Chuck was deeply moved and asked them, I think, to play at church that night. And so that was really the beginning of what we call today contemporary Christian music.
0: Yeah. Did Chuck really wash the feet of hippies coming into the church?
1: Yes. Well, the story is told that they had replaced the carpet at Calvary Chapel. And the young hippie kids were coming in, and they were barefoot, and they were sitting in the pews, and they were putting their toes to the little holes that held the little communion cups. After you received communion, there would be a place to put your cup. So they were poking their toes through, and so the elders came to Chuck and said, Pastor Chuck, we can't have these kids coming into the church barefoot. They have to wear shoes. Well, he didn't want to put any barrier between these kids and hearing the gospel. So he said, well, they should come in anyway. No, we just put in new carpet, they said. So Chuck came up with a solution. He decided he would wash the feet of the kids so they could come into church barefoot. So that's a true story.
0: Well, all these stories are recounted in your book called Jesus Revolution, are they not?
1: Yeah, that's right. You know, Dave, actually, The author of the book is Ellen Bond, who's a prolific, outstanding writer, but it was written with me because I told her the stories. So it's actually in her voice. It's beautifully written. She does a deep dive into the history of the time, into the culture, what was going on in America, the backdrop of the Jesus movement. 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
0: Yeah, that's right. 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
2: 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Well, good morning. I'm Bob Shaw here on K-Wave 1110 and 107.9, sharing life, delivering truth, giving hope. Excited to have you along. 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And sometimes one question turns into a conversation you can't stop thinking about. And that's part of what makes pastor's perspective different. The pastors take your questions about the Bible and Christian faith and relationships and life and work through them from a biblical perspective. 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
6: Well, listen to the heart of that little 9-year-old boy. 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I'm John Fuller.
10: John, because of some good people, that little boy, Jordan, did get adopted into a family out of foster care. Tens of thousands of people responded after that news clip went viral, and that says a lot about the heart of people. Mm-hmm. But think of how many thousands of children are still waiting for their forever family, and that's heartbreaking. I can remember being that little boy and, you know, not having a mom and dad in my life, hoping that maybe I could be adopted. I just didn't know. I had older brothers and sisters at the time. My football coach asked me if I wanted to live with them and offered to adopt me, but I thought it would hurt my brother too much, who I was then living with. 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Isaiah 1:17 says we're called to seek justice, encourage the oppressed, and defend the cause of the fatherless. Through our foster care effort called Wait No More, we're trying to help the foster care system do the best job it can do. And I'm proud of the work that we're doing here at Focus on the Family.
6: Mm-hmm. You'll learn how you can make a difference. 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And our guest today is a man with some terrific insights and ideas. Jason Johnson is a pastor and a director at Christian Alliance for Orphans. He and his wife Emily have been foster parents since 2012, and they have four daughters, one of whom joined them through adoption. Jason has written a book called Reframing Foster Care, Filtering Your Foster Parenting Journey Through the Lens of the Gospel. We've got copies of that here.
10: Jason, welcome to Focus on the Family.
11: Well, thank you for having me.
10: I want to call you like Super Dad, but I think your message is going to be, you know, people that love the Lord can do this.
11: Right, yeah. Just normal. Normal dad.
10: Normal dad. I like that. Let's start with your personal story. It's so compelling. When you were 9 years old yourself, you got some news that really changed your life forever. What was it?
11: Yeah. So I learned around that time in my life that my dad was, in fact, not my biological father.
10: That was the first time you'd heard that?
11: First time I had become aware of that. And, of course, he was my dad and is my dad, but he just wasn't my biological father.
10: Right.
11: And so that began to unfold a story where, as I grew older, I understood the implications of what my dad did at a particular time in my life, my mom's life, and my older sister's life.
10: Let me ask you the feeling of that, because, you know, we're talking to mostly adults. I remember, you know, being told my mom had died when I was 9 and my dad when I was 11. You know, you start thinking, what's going to happen? Where do I go? How do I eat? Where do I sleep? In this context, just hearing that your dad was not your biological father, what were those 9-year-old feelings like for you?
11: You know, there was a little bit of, well, why? You know, why has this been necessary, right? Where is my biological father? What's the story there? And but also gratitude that this man would step into our story.
10: You know, it's interesting, too, how these childhood experiences begin to shape your adult decision-making.
11: Yeah.
10: And so you had that idea about adoption. Describe how you and your wife begin to talk about that and what motivated you to adopt your daughter?
11: Yeah, that's a great question. So my wife and I had the conversation that I think a lot of people have, even pre-marriage, right? As you're suspecting, I think this is headed towards marriage, and I suspected that actually the moment I met her, so that's a different story.
10: Yeah.
11: But I believe even before we were married, we were having conversations about one day we want to adopt. And so it was kind of the one-day conversation that I think a lot of couples have, kind of the private, personal conversation of maybe one day when this is something we'll do.
10: Yeah.
11: Yeah.
10: And you did that.
11: And I did.
10: In fact, you point to a parallel, and I've used this before as well, between what Jesus did for us and what adoption does for a child. And, you know, for every believer, make this connection. Go ahead.
11: Yeah. So, you know, I think ultimately our motivation as believers in all of life is we do what we do because of what Jesus has done for us. And that translates into every aspect of our life, in particular, stepping into the lives of vulnerable children and families. And When I think back on what Jesus has done for us, he steps into our story and he changes our story, past, present, and future. All of it becomes new. Our past no longer defines us. Our present reality is new and shifted, full of security. Our future trajectories are full of hope. And on a similar level, we step into the stories of families and children and we say, it doesn't always have to be like this. And you can live today with a security of knowing you are fully loved. And you can live today also with a hope for what the future can look like in every aspect of our story together.
10: Yeah.
11: And that changes.
10: You know, and we're all working in this area to help improve the lives of these children. And I mentioned Dr. Sharon Ford. She worked here in the state of Colorado. Mm-hmm. And thankfully, she's come on staff here at Focus to lead the Wait No More program. We started by just purely encouraging Christians to get involved and to adopt. She's now kind of broadened that, I think, rightfully, to encourage families to not only consider adoption, but also wraparound care to simply become foster parents, because the foster system is so overwhelmed right now. And typically always is, you know, they just need more resources. The point of that, and I would like you to speak into this, is adoption isn't the only goal. I mean, it's a good goal, right, but there are other options, and you even mentioned this in your book that adoption isn't always the goal for foster care.
11: Right.
10: What is the goal?
11: Yeah, yeah. That's a big question.
10: Yeah, it is.
11: With a big answer. I think the goal is that every believer is empowered with a sense of calling and direction as to what their something might be. So we often say this, we're not all called to do the same thing, but we're all capable of doing something. Everyone can do something. And we see that reflected in theology, the body of Christ, where Paul says we are like ears and eyes and hands and feet, and we all have different functions, but for the same purpose. And so as we translate that into the activity of the church in terms of caring for kids and families, we find not everyone will open their home to children. But that doesn't mean there's not significant places for other parts of the body to find their something and to get creative in that.
12: Yeah. Do you think it's a good starting point to at least take a step of faith and start praying about what God might have for us in this
11: Absolutely.
12: Area?
11: To begin to pray, God, what's my something? And to ask for clarity on that and to be open-minded with that, you know, because it could be that my something might be we begin to take steps towards opening our home to children. It could also be, you know what, the Lord has blessed me with a business, and maybe I get creative and I find ways to use my business, my restaurant, or my repair shop, or my counseling center. How can I use my something for the good of the whole?
12: Yeah. And Jim, as you know, for Dina and me, we started praying and we thought it was going to be holding babies. Mm. It turned into something more. It turned into adoption for us. And the Lord's been in all of that, as hard as some of it's been. Our guest on Focus on the Family is Jason Johnson, and he's written this great book, Reframing Foster Care, Filtering Your Foster Parenting Journey Through the Lens of the Gospel. And we'll encourage you to get your copy at focusonthefamily.com/broadcast.
10: Jason, this next question is really to prompt people to think. When you look at the foster system situation, and we have about 400,000 kids total in the system, that number fluctuates a little bit, but around 400,000, 420,000. And within that group, you have about 100,000, 110,000 children where the courts have terminated the parental rights. So they're wards of the state. I mean, the state really is their mom and dad, unfortunately. And they're probably in a temporary foster situation until they get a permanent placement and hopefully get adopted. Mm-hmm. Thinking of those numbers on the 40,000 foot view, I think we have 360,000 churches, and these are 110,000 children that need a place. That is troubling that we in the Christian community cannot do more. I'd love to see a New York Times headline that says Christian Church wipes out waiting foster adoption list.
11: Yeah.
10: Wouldn't that be awesome?
11: It would be.
10: And so in that context, now bring it down to the 1 foot level. Yeah. You and your wife deciding to do this. Speak to that couple that's listening right now that might be interested, but they don't know how to start. Is it the right thing to do? We already have children. Can we do it?
11: Yeah. So there's a number of things I would say to them. The first would be, you know, there's never a perfect time to do this. And so if you're waiting for the perfect time, you'll likely never do anything.
10: There's always going to be an excuse not to.
11: So here's what we say is, I think what God is inviting us to do is to find opportunities to say yes, despite all the reasons we can come up with to say no. And there's a lot. Now, that doesn't mean that we push aside good judgment and wisdom. It doesn't mean that we say, you know what, our family's in turmoil, we're in financial crisis, and our marriage is struggling. We should probably open our home up and do something hard. No, no, we want to be wise
10: right.
11: and diligent. But we also want to be realistic and understand, I'm very, very good at finding reasons to say no. And it changes our prayers in a lot of ways. I think we spend a lot of time asking God for clarity when he's been clear. And instead of asking for clarity, maybe we spend more time praying for courage.
10: One of the big reasons people don't foster is because they're afraid of having to make this attachment with these kids.
11: Yeah.
10: And then we're talking about the other 300,000 kids where they just need temporary placement till their family can get their acts together, etc.
11: Right.
10: And then the kids are going to return to their biological parent
11: yep.
10: or parents. But that is an excuse that people will use. And it's not a, you know, that's a fair thing. You
11: sure.
10: have these kids for maybe 6 months, a year, who knows, and you bond.
11: Yeah.
10: And then they're going to be ripped away from you. How do you yeah. respond to that caution?
11: Yeah, so I'm glad you brought that up. It is likely the number one reason that people won't foster. Is that fear acts
10: that
11: as,
10: right?
11: as a deterrent. We hear
10: uh-huh.
11: it all the time. And so I like to legitimize it. It's real. It's what we don't say to people is, you know, if you really love Jesus, you wouldn't be concerned about that at all. No, it's real and it's raw. And we've experienced it ourselves. But it also requires a reframing, which is why we named the book the way that we did, the reframing the way that we think about things. And so we can't let the fear of loving a child that might leave deter us. Instead, let's let the fear of a child never knowing our love drive us.
10: Yeah.
11: So it's just a reframing. It also maybe comes from a slightly flawed understanding of what the purpose of foster care is. You know, foster care is less about getting a child for your family, and it's more about giving your family for a child and embracing the implications that come with that.
10: Yeah.
11: And some of those implications are hard, and they require great sacrifice. And if the goal is reconciliation and renewal in their families and with their moms and dads, then it will likely mean that we grow close and we attach, and then we have to say goodbye. But we have given our family to this child for their renewal, and we got to participate in that with them. It doesn't make the goodbyes easier. It just gives purpose and meaning to the goodbyes. It was not in vain, right? We also say this, you know, if you're afraid of getting too attached and you're using that as an excuse
10: not to attach, right.
11: then perhaps it's better understood in this context. The fact that you know you will get attached doesn't disqualify you from becoming a foster parent. It might be one of the things which qualifies you the most.
10: Yeah.
11: Because that's exactly what these kids need.
10: It's so true.
11: Yeah.
10: Jason, this next objection, we lived this one, so I'm going to speak from that personal experience we had when our boys were younger, probably a 9 and 11. We did have two boys that were 8 and 9. So it was a bundle of close little boys. I mean, and it was tough. It was really rough. I think they're with us for 6-7 months. And it really had an impact on one of my sons in a very negative way. Later, we did have a long-term placement with two much younger children, 4 and 2, when my boys were 15 and 13. That worked beautifully. I mean, they really took them on as, you know, siblings, and they loved on those kids. There wasn't competition. There wasn't as much fighting about things. But speak to that as well, because that can be an objection. You know, my kids are that young age. I don't want to put them in an environment that's going to be harmful. Those are really legitimate, and I'm telling you, because we lived it. And if I look back on it, I would have waited for my kids to be a little older and had the experience that we had with the second set of long-term placement children that we had.
11: So our encouragement to families, and that was my number one hesitation as well. Our girls were 6, 4, and 2 at the time, and questions of, is it an injustice to them and the time that they're due from us and the attention that they are due from us? Would it be taking that away from them? And I'll never forget sitting in an orientation class at a local agency in Houston. And the instructor comes in, and even before she gets into the orientation, she starts sharing. You could tell she had a tough week, as most agency caseworkers do. And she begins to share a story of a little girl's file who came across her desk that week. And the little girl happened to be around the age of one of my little girls. And some of the things that she was sharing about what this little girl experienced that week were horrific, as you can imagine.
13: Yeah.
11: And I found myself sitting there using the age of my daughters as an excuse as to why it wasn't the right time. And then listening to the story of this little girl, getting angry inside and feeling this sense of righteous anger. Why wasn't anyone there to protect this little girl? I would give my life to protect my little girls from. And then, you know, God's up there kind of going, ah, is it connecting now, Jason? Right?
13: Right.
11: And so here's my point in that is God took the very thing that I was using as my excuse, the age of my kids, and turned it into actually the very thing which began to compel me the most.
13: Mm-hmm.
11: I want someone to be there for these kids just like I know I would be there for mine. Now, there's no script for this. There's no prescription for this, right? Everyone's family is different and unique, and their own kids and their temperaments and their needs is all different. And so my encouragement to families is, yes, be very in tune with the effects that it will have on children that are already in your home. And also understand that we have found foster care has given our daughters a gift that we as mom and dad likely would have never been able to give them on our own.
13: Mm.
11: It has opened their world up to a perspective.
13: Without a doubt.
11: Without a doubt. They've seen another side of things that I don't know they would have seen if it was just us.
13: Yeah.
11: Has that always been easy? No. Have there been police officers at our home late at night? Yes. Have they seen things that maybe we would have normally gone to great lengths to, you know, insulate them from? Yeah. Do we believe it has made them stronger and more grounded? I do think so. Not because it's been easy, but because it's been difficult. And so I have found through our journey, maybe my job, in my case with four girls, isn't so much to raise safe girls as much as it is to raise strong girls.
13: Mm. That's beautiful.
11: Yeah.
13: That is really, really beautiful. You have a story I want to get to, which is the handprint story.
11: Yeah.
13: So set that up, and how profound was that for your family?
11: Yeah, you know, it ties right into that where the effects, you know, initially being concerned about the effects it would have on our girls opening our home to this, and would it deprive them? Would it take away from them? But we began to see early on some fruits of this in their own minds and their own hearts.
13: Right.
11: So maybe we'd walk in and they've pulled all their baby dolls and the paraphernalia out into the living room. And we say, what are you doing? And they're saying, we're taking care of babies that don't have mommies and daddies, right?
13: Yeah.
11: Or when we were building a new home and we did the typical put your hands in the cement of the driveway before it dries,
13: right?
11: And there were all six of us there. And one of our little girls, I can't recall who, became highly concerned about when the cement dries, how are we going to get any new future sisters' handprints into
13: Beautiful.
11: The hard cement, right? And I assured them, you know, we could like cut out a square and repatch it. But again, it was just one of those little pieces, little glimmers of this has planted something in their hearts and in their minds, and we see little evidences of that, which are encouraging.
13: Mm-hmm. Jason, that's such a beautiful portrait. Let me end with this question, though. You say you struggled with wanting to fix each child that came into your home. I need to ask this question because that's where I would be. You know, what do we got to do to fix? And we're fixers, right?
11: Yeah, that's right.
13: What's the problem? And we'll give you a solution.
11: Right.
13: How did you let go of that, and what did you learn in that process?
11: Yeah, this has probably been the biggest learning curve for me because, like you said, I'm a fixer. And I think a lot of people that get involved in this, they have a vision for what can be.
13: Right.
11: And so we want to get involved in this because we know what can be. And the question then becomes, what happens when what can be and should be doesn't become or more slowly materializes? And so a couple of points just real quick for me is these feelings of inadequacy, Like, I don't have what it takes to do this. And I think that deters a lot of people as well. They see the problem and they see the need and they immediately think, I don't have what it takes to do that. That's for special people, spiritually elite people, gifted people. That's definitely not me. I don't have what it takes. And so point number one for me has been this, embracing the gift of not having what it takes. Okay. I don't find anywhere in Scripture where God calls someone to do something with the expectation that they're going to have everything that it takes to do it. As a matter of fact, I see quite the opposite. So the story of the feeding of the 5,000 has been especially important for me. And most of us are familiar with it, but the disciples recognize an overwhelming need that they can't meet.
13: They're down to the fix-it mode.
11: There's thousands of people here that they need to eat, and so our only solution is we need to send them away. And then Jesus, in typical Jesus fashion, rather than saying, you're right, guys, he turns it back around on them. How frustrating would that be sometimes? Like, seriously, Jesus, again? He says, how about you give them something to eat? And immediately they look at what they have. We don't have what it takes. And so they somehow commandeer bread and fish from a little boy. We don't know exactly how that happened, but they stole it or borrowed it or bought it. We don't know.
13: Let's be on the high side. They bought it.
11: They bought it in a very ethical way, and they bring it back to Jesus and say, this is all we can come up with. We don't have what it takes to do what you're asking us to do. Jesus does not turn around and say, ah, guys, you're right. I'm so sorry to have put you in that position to make you feel inadequate. Yeah. Let's just send them away. You were right the first time. No, I think Jesus purposefully, lovingly put them in that position, knowing full well you don't have what it takes to do what I'm asking you to do. Hmm. And then he essentially says, just give me what you got, your few pieces of bread and fish, and watch what I can do with it. Hmm. I can multiply it to the point of abundance where there's more than enough. And so that kind of leads into my final thing, which has been the umbrella over our journey for the last 8 years. And it's redefining what success is for us in the kingdom of God. You know, in the world, success is defined by things we can measure, accolades and ladders and bank accounts and power and position and all of these things. It's quantitative, right? And in the economy of God, we see it completely flipped upside down in a lot of ways. And I've gone to Hebrews 11 quite often. The first couple thirds of Hebrews 11 is all about people who, by faith, saw the walls of Jericho fall, the Red Sea split, kingdoms conquered, the dead raised to life. And we all say, yes, that's the victorious faith that I want. I want for my faith to produce great victories like that. And it will prove that I've been successful in my faith, yeah. Right? I've been a successful Christian, okay? And then the last third or so of Hebrews 11 takes a pretty significant turn. And it starts to say that others, by faith, were sawn in half. They were left destitute in caves and holes in the ground. They were stoned to death. And we go, whoa, whoa, whoa, whoa. I don't want to read. I want the sermon that talks about the first part of Hebrews 11, not being sawn in half and stoned to death. And then the end of Hebrews 11 says this. It says, all of them were commended for their faith.
13: Interesting, yeah.
11: So here's what I find, and here's what's been especially powerful for us on this journey, is that God is far more concerned with our willingness to be faithful than he is concerned with our ability to produce a certain set of outcomes through our faithfulness. Sometimes faithfulness on this journey will feel like the walls of Jericho are falling, the Red Sea is splitting, we're seeing great breakthrough, great healing, great connection happening with these children and these families. And sometimes faith is going to feel like we're being stoned to death and sawn in half and left in caves and holes destitute. Yeah. And in all of that, God says, well done. Well done. Our journey has been one where we've seen the walls of Jericho fall in some cases. And it's also been one where we felt like we have been stoned to death. Mm. And I can't put my head down on the pillow without holding fast to the truth that God is in the business of producing outcomes. All that he asks of me is to be faithful, to give him what I got, and watch what he can do with it. It doesn't mean that we don't fight hard. It doesn't mean that we don't advocate hard. It doesn't mean that we don't push. But it does mean that we rest in the fact that only God can do what only God can do. And only I can do what I can do. And what he asks of me is to be faithful. and to trust him.
13: Well, Jason, you and your wife Emily and your family have done such a wonderful job. Well done. And this is a wonderful book, Reframing Foster Care. If you're considering helping in the foster care effort, there's great information in this resource for you. For a gift of any amount, we'll get a copy to you as our thank you for supporting the ministry. And then let me invite you to become part of our suitcase bundle program. You might scratch your head and say, what is that? Most foster kids, when they're moved by the Department of Family Services or the police, they usually show up to the foster home with a hefty bag, a trash bag of their clothes. It's such a poor... I did that when I was nine. That's what I had. I had a box of clothes and a hefty bag of clothes to take to the foster family. I mean, what we saw there is we can give these children some dignity by providing a suitcase bundle. That is a suitcase, a teddy bear, and a Bible, and a handwritten note by a volunteer or a staff member here at Focus of churches that help us put these bundles together. Imagine getting a handwritten note. We haven't met, but we care about you. More importantly, God cares about you. We hope you enjoy this. I mean, what a thing to say to a child. And we've distributed 51,000 so far. Let's do 100,000 more. Join us today to provide more of these kits for these kids.
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11: Yeah, well, it's been a pleasure. 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

0: 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Thanks for going on the morning journey with me. I'm Bob Shaw. And you know, one of the reasons I started my podcast, Faith Fuel with Bob Shaw, is because so many of the topics come from things I've personally wrestled with over the years, like questions about God's will and feeling distant from God, wondering if I was doing enough, learning how to forgive, trying to trust God when life didn't make sense. Those are things that have been rattling in my mind for years. And, you know, I wish there was someone that I could have talked to at that time, and I didn't know who to talk to, and I've learned over the years, and I finally did talk to people, and I wanted to make this podcast, and it's a short devotional podcast. It's a few minutes long. It doesn't take much of your time in the day. It's really short. So more than 90 episodes are available now, and maybe you're going to find something you need too. 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So new episodes come out every weekday morning. 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Most people don't wake up one day and decide to wreck their lives. Usually happens one step at a time. Dr. Tony Evans talks about Samson and how small choices can lead to consequences nobody expects. 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
4: 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The difference is at the coming of the Lord, it will affect the whole world.
5: This is The Alternative Broadcast, featuring the timeless biblical teachings from the archives of Dr. Tony Evans. When the world feels unstable, it's easy to focus on what's happening around us instead of what God has already told us. Today, Dr. Evans explains how prophecy is meant to do more than satisfy our curiosity. It's designed to draw us closer to Christ, to help us live with an eternal perspective. Let's join him in the New Testament book of 2 Peter.
4: He begins in chapter 3, mentioning a number of times, beloved in verse 1, beloved in verse 8, beloved in verse 14, beloved in verse 17. He wants them to know that he has affection for them in what he's about to say. And in ministry, even though he's talking about prophecy, he wants them to know that this prophecy that he is talking about comes out of a heart of concern for them. So when we're speaking prophecy, what we're trying to do is impact people for their well-being. And I'm just trying to teach data, we're trying to show them love. Beloved is a term of affection. And so he wants them to know that there's this heart that is coming with this teaching. You will also see there is a heavy emphasis on scripture. He says in verse 2, the word spoken. He says in verse 5, the word of God. He says in verse 7, by his word. He says in verse 16,

He says in verse 7, by his word. He says in verse 16, the rest of scripture. So he begins and he says, I am writing to you in which I am stirring up your sincere mind by way of remember. He says, I want you to remember. So he says, I'm going to stir up your mind. I want you to be reminded in the verse 1. Beginning of verse 2, he says, remember. So 3 times in 2 verses, he says, I need you to remember this. In verse 2, the word spoken beforehand by the holy prophets, the commandment of the Lord and Savior spoken by your apostles. Don't go too fast. He says, what I'm telling you, what I'm going to remind you of has a history to it. That history starts with the prophets. So that's Old Testament history. It continues with what he calls the commandment of Christ. And then it closes with the apostles. So we've gone from Old Testament, the commandment of Christ is in the Gospels. The epistles are after that. What he is saying is, I'm reminding you of something that has biblical continuity. That's why when you're studying prophecy, you want to look at continuity, how things connect from one to another to another, from the Old Testament to what Christ said to what the apostles say, because a lot of prophetic confusion is because we do not connect the three. And once you disconnect them, you lose the continuity, which is confusing the prophetic kingdom program. So there's continuity, he says, from the Old Testament, prophets, through Christ, to apostles, because we're all in sync with one another. And so he is arguing for the unity of Scripture. Now, in this prophetic concern, it is revolving around the coming of the Lord. He says, there are going to be false teachers, verse 4, and they're going to say, where is the promise of his coming? So it is about the coming of the Lord. Verse 9, again, the Lord is slow not concerning his promise. So the prophetic issue is the coming of the Lord. It is at this point that it is critical to establish the connection between the coming of the Lord and the word of God from the prophets, from the commandment of Christ, through the apostles. Because he introduces this whole prophetic section about the coming of the Lord, about the continuity of Scripture through those three groups. Now, this takes us to the importance of understanding a link. Let's go back to biblical theology. If you go to chapter 1 of 2 Peter, same book, he goes into this discussion of the Word of God tied to an event that took place in his life. This is an apostle, Peter, talking about an event that happened to him. Verse 16. For we did not follow cleverly devised tales, which we made known to you, the power and coming of the Lord Jesus Christ. So chapter 3 is not the first time we're talking about the coming of the Lord. He says, before he gets to chapter 3, chapter 1, biblical theology, you see the connection. He says, the coming of the Lord. I'm not making this stuff up, is what he says in verse 16. But we were eyewitnesses of his majesty. For when he received honor and glory from God the Father, such an utterance as this was made to him by the majestic glory, God, this is my beloved Son in whom I'm well pleased, and we ourselves heed this utterance made from heaven when we were with him on the holy mountain. We know what that event was.

0: the transfiguration. Jesus is saying, none of you will die until you have seen the coming of the Lord in his kingdom. Okay, so we're going back now. He's going back to something that happened to him. And he's saying, let me tell you what I saw. What I saw was the coming of the Lord into his kingdom. See, this is why you can never lose sight of the kingdom, because the coming of the Lord is for the purpose of the kingdom. And he told them they would not die until they saw it, which means the coming of the kingdom existed with them when they were here, which means the coming of the kingdom is not just future. It was present with them. And the reason he's making the connection is because the kingdom is present with us. And all of a sudden, Moses and Elijah show up. Okay, wait a minute. We got Christ. We got Old Testament prophets. We got New Testament apostles. And we got God talking. So we got the person of Christ, the word of God, because God was talking. We've got Old Testament prophets, Moses and Elijah. We got New Testament apostles, Peter, James, and John. So he goes back to a history that's part of his introduction to chapter 3, the Old Testament, Christ, and the New Testament, all connected with God's word. So there is correlation here. Verse 19 of still chapter 1, but it's connected to chapter 3. So we have the prophetic word. Okay, he doesn't say the word. He says the prophetic word, which means he's specifically talking about the word as it relates to prophecy. He says, so we have the prophetic word made more sure. The Greek word for sure means to confirm something. We have the prophetic word made more sure, to which you do well to pay attention as a lamp shining in a dark place. In other words, the darker things get, the more the prophetic word is needed. Not just general teaching, the word that is prophetic is needed in the darkness. He says, until the day dawns and the morning star rises in your heart. He says, I want you in the darkness and confusion of the world to grab hold of this prophetic word. And here's my goal. This is very important. My goal is until, verse 19, the day dawns and the morning star rises in your heart. What do you mean, Peter? What are you telling us? Why do you want this emphasis on prophecy? I want the prophetic word to be so deep, so impactful, that the morning star rises in your heart. Because what Peter is saying is, when the prophetic word takes root and you pay attention to it, you get your own visit to the mountain. You get your own experience of the transfiguration. It's just in your heart. It's not on the mountain. The morning star, Jesus is called the morning star. So the reason you have to emphasize prophecy is not just so that people know the future, but that people visit their own personal transfiguration experience. So that means that you got to go back to the Old Testament to appreciate what Peter's saying in the New Testament, because Peter told you to go there. He gave you permission to use the Old Testament. Don't be afraid to use the Old Testament for New Testament truth.
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1: 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I'll repeat that contact information for you after the second part of today's message. Here's Dr. Evans.
0: Okay, let's talk about the flood, and it relates to the coming of the Lord. He says, back in the day of the flood, Noah and his family were taking 120 years to do two things. Build a boat on dry land while preaching. So he's a preacher of righteousness, and he's building a boat on dry land. So he's standing in the pulpit, so to speak, preaching about prophecy. Because he's talking about an event that has not yet occurred. He has a three-word sermon. It's going to rain. God told me to tell you it's going to rain. The problem is it had never rained. Up until this time, it had never rained. The vegetation was from the fountains underneath the earth. Everything else was held in a canopy above the earth. So nobody had seen rain. They didn't know what rain was. But here he is preaching prophetically about an event that was going to affect them. But he gave them a visual because he's building a boat on dry land. When he's building the boat on dry land, he's preaching. So they're seeing the ark of ministry you're building while hearing the word about prophecy. The reason why the ark was critical was to save the believer at the same time that there would be the judgment of the sinner. Let's put it another way. The coming of the Lord inaugurates the beginning of the tribulation. They happen simultaneously. Therefore, the coming of the Lord is not an event, a one-time event. The coming of the Lord is the start of a series of events. He is leaving heaven. He is coming to get the church into the ark, that is the rapture, which will lead to the judgments and his return physically to Jerusalem. All of that is part of the coming of the Lord. So the coming of the Lord, he ties to Noah's flood, and he ties it that they happened at the same time. When the flood came, Noah went into the ark. Those happened together. So you don't need a gap between the rapture and the tribulation. All you need is the rapture, because that inaugurates the tribulation. And wouldn't that be true if you've got all these people disappearing, that there would be chaos and confusion on the earth? And so he connects the two through this concept of divine interruption. And so he does this in Matthew 24 as Jesus' statement about the coming judgment. In the day of man, Luke calls it the times of the Gentiles, in the day of man, God frees men up to do it their way. Because it's the day of man. But in the day of the Lord, he takes over. It's not what you want to do. I am going to unleash what I want to do. And I'm going to do it my way. In the day of man, you have certain choices. In the day of the Lord, it's his choice. So the day of the Lord is tied to the coming of the Lord when the Lord returns. So Noah is removed prior to the judgment. Peter is using Old Testament truth. People want to know, how is all this going to affect the whole world? Well, you got oil, you got fertilizer that can't move. It's affecting the whole world. So you can see a little bit, you know, the Bible says in Matthew 24, there'll be wars and rumors of wars. Well, there's always been wars. The difference is at the coming of the Lord, it will affect the whole world. So it's not general wars. It's wars that has rumors with it. It's wars and rumors of wars. In other words, it spreads out in its effect. That's why so many people thought Jesus was coming after World War I and then World War II, because those were big wars. But they didn't affect the whole human race. These wars and the rumors about them is worldwide. That has not happened like you're seeing it now. So what you're seeing now is either the coming of the Lord or a great preview. Or a great preview that this is how something like that could happen when it's time for it to happen. But here's the thing. When the coming of the Lord was going to happen in the flood, they didn't get notice. They didn't notice. Noah didn't know when it was going to rain. He was told at the time it was going to rain. All he had to do was preach for 120 years. That's 120 years preaching the same sermon. Same sermon for 120 years. So what's the point? The point is, prioritize the prophetic word. That is, link preaching to prophecy as much as is appropriate and as much as you can so that people develop an eternal perspective while living in time. And he says, you must pay, he says in chapter 1, you must pay close attention. You know the story about the mouse? Farmer Brown bought a mouse trap. And so the mouse went to the chicken and said, I just want you to know, Mr. Chicken, Farmer Brown bought a mouse trap. Chicken said to the mouse, that's your problem, not mine. Mouse went to the pig, said, pig, I just want you to know, Farmer Brown bought a mousetrap. Pig said, well, you better go somewhere and hide because it ain't got nothing to do with me. It's irrelevant. Mouse went to the cow and said, cow, just want you to know, Farmer Brown bought a mousetrap. I can't hurt me. I'm a cow. You know? One day, a snake had gotten in where the mousetrap was and got caught. And the mousetrap closed on the snake. The snake is struggling. Farmer Brown's wife didn't know that the snake was in the mousetrap. And she walked by there and the snake bit her. And it was poisonous. So Farmer Brown, his wife gets sick. Farmer Brown is concerned for his wife, and she's laying in bed. She has a fever. He says, I know what I'll do. I'll get her some chicken soup. So Farmer Brown goes and finds the chicken and plucks the chicken. It makes her some chicken soup. But Farmer Brown's got to tend the farm. He's got to take care of business. So he gets some people to come over and watch his wife while he's doing business. Well, I got to feed these people because they're here all day. I want them to have some bacon, some eggs. I want them to be able to eat. So he goes and gets the pig and he slaughters the pig so that the people watching his wife can have something to eat while he's taking care of the farm. But unfortunately, Unfortunately, Farmer Brown's wife dies. They have a funeral and people come from everywhere. Farmer Brown says, I gotta feed these people after the funeral. He goes to the cow, kills the cow, so he can feed all the people from the funeral. The mouse said, I tried to tell him Farmer Brown bought a mouse trap. What I'm trying to say is, it may not seem like much, but when the prophetic implications are emphasized, the results of it can be huge. So don't lose sight of the coming of the Lord in light of the prophetic days in which we're living.
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0: 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I'm Bob Shaw, and on this election day, let me pray for us. Lord, today we bring our responsibility as citizens. Here in California, many people will be casting their votes, and regardless of where we stand on issues or candidates, we recognize that wisdom is something we all need. So, Lord, help us approach decisions thoughtfully and prayerfully. Give us discernment, good judgment, and a desire to seek what's right. At the same time, remind us that our ultimate hope is not in elections or governments or even human leaders. I mean, those things matter, but you remain on the throne no matter what happens. Keep us from fear, anger, and especially division. Help us treat one another with respect, even when we disagree. Let us be known for our character and our kindness and our trust in you. And for those serving in positions of leadership, God, we ask that you would give them wisdom and integrity and a genuine desire to serve well. So as we go through this Tuesday, Lord, help us keep our eyes on you. 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In Jesus' name, amen. 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
4: 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Now, I find that there are those that cannot speak, and yet they want to speak. 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They're not equipped for it. Yet these men have remarkable gifts in other connection. 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
8: According to the Bible, the devil is a real person, an entity with personality. not just an evil force, not just the metaphorical summation of all that is wrong with the world. We just like to call that the devil. No, according to Jesus, he's a real person with personality, a spiritual being, highly malevolent, incredibly intelligent, who has been doing this a long time and studying human nature a long time, and knows how to craft a custom salvo temptation on you. Our enemy, the devil. Jesus, speaking of Satan, said, "I saw Satan fall from heaven like lightning. I was there. He fell. I saw it." So according to Jesus, he is real. Whenever Jesus spoke of Satan, he didn't say it, but him, he. He's real. He has personality. Not only is he real, but he is personal. You recall at the Last Supper with the disciples, Jesus turned to his friend Peter and he called him by his first name, his old name, Simon. He said, "Simon, Simon, Satan has been asking for you that he might sift you like wheat. But I've prayed for you, Peter. And when you return to me, strengthen your brothers." So Satan is real. Satan is personal. D.L. Moody, Dwight Lyman Moody, that evangelist from Chicago so many years ago, said, "I believe in the devil for two reasons. Number one, because the Bible says he's real. Number two, because I've done business with him." Have you done business with him? We all have. If you're God's friend, and if you're a Christian, you are God's friend, then you are his enemy because you are God's friend. So I believe in the devil for two reasons, because the Bible tells me he's real and because I've done business with him. Oh, by the way, Charles Haddon Spurgeon said, when it comes to the devil, it's good news that he's our enemy. I'd much sooner have Satan as my enemy than as my friend. So take refuge in the fact that God is your friend, even if Satan is your enemy. But he is your enemy. So he identifies our enemy in these verses. Be strong in the Lord, in the power of his might. Put on the whole armor of God. He's about to list it. That you may be able to stand against the what? Wiles. Well, what are they? What are the wiles of the devil? The Greek word is methodia, methods. Methods, schemes, plottings, plannings, stratagems. It speaks of somebody who would study somebody else to figure out the proper attack. It was sometimes used of an animal who would study its prey before it would launch an attack. And Peter identifies Satan as a roaring lion seeking whom he may devour. These are the wiles of the devil. Now, Paul, in another place, did say that we are not ignorant of Satan's devices. Yet, I must confess, I believe one of the problems of many Christians, generally speaking, is that we are ignorant of Satan's devices, or at least unaware of them when they come to us. We might know them on paper, but when it comes to practical day-to-day living, we are sometimes ignorant of his devices. So what are his devices? Well, they're variegated. They're many colored. There's a variety of them. All, as I said, custom made. But I think I can generally sum it up by saying Satan has two main lines of attack. One is an outward assault, a frontal assault. One is a more stealth-like attack. One would be persecution, an all-out assault, as I said, frontal attack to persecute the believer, intimidation. And the other would be infiltration. If the outward assault, the frontal attack, the obvious attack through trials and temptations don't work, well, if you can't beat them, join them. And so get unbelievers in churches to influence true believers in those churches. So you sometimes have pretenders in the pew and in the pulpit. Or we might say pretenders in the pew, predators in the pulpit. Paul said that Satan is an angel of light. It's no marvel that his ministers also disguise themselves as ministers of light. So we put everything said and every person to the test to find out if there's truth or not truth. So you remember when Jesus gave the parable of the sowing of the seeds, and he said, some seed fell by the wayside. That is the hard, compacted ground, the walkway, the pathway. It didn't penetrate the ground. So he said, the birds come along and snatch the seed. He said, that's the devil. That's Satan. He comes and steals the seed before it can penetrate the heart. That's more or less an outward assault. But then he gave another parable of a man who sowed tares into the garden of seed that was sown by the Son of Man, the good seed. Next to the good seed, the true believers, were tares that grew up, and they were almost indistinguishable from the legitimate plants. And when it was discovered, and the servant went to the owner and said, should I pull up the tares? He said, no, leave them alone. Let them grow until the last day, the judgment day. Lest when you pull up the tares, you also pull up the wheat along with them. So you have infiltration as well as that frontal assault that we talked about. He explains in verse 12, for this is why you should put on the whole armor of God, for we do not wrestle against flesh and blood. No, this is not a human battle. This is not fought in the world of humanity and politics, although Satan does infiltrate humanity and politics, and he does use people who are aligned with his value system to wreak havoc in the lives of believers. But we do not wrestle against flesh and blood per se, but there's something behind the flesh and blood, that is principalities, powers, rulers of darkness of this age. We've told you before, these are rankings of demonic beings, spiritual beings in high invisible places, like the book I told you about, The Invisible War. A hierarchy of demonic beings. Some are principalities, some are powers, some are rulers of the darkness of this age. You remember back in the book of Daniel, when the angel came to Daniel and said, 21 days ago I was dispatched when you started praying, but the prince of Persia withstood me for 21 days and I couldn't come. I was fighting him. We were in a battle, locked, in battle until Michael, the prince of your people, came and bailed me out. And here I am to give you further revelation. I just find that interesting that there was a principality or a power, a demonic being over Persia at that time, controlling what is ancient Iran today. The prince of Iran, the demonic prince of Iran, which when I read that, now I start thinking, well, then I wonder what is the demonic prince of New York, San Francisco, Santa Fe, your neighborhood, whatever. I mean, there seems to be geographic locations where certain sins, activities are marked, perhaps because of the influence and infiltration of principalities and powers and rulers of the darkness of this age against spiritual hosts of wickedness in heavenly places. So these are all rankings in the demonic realm. Now in Revelation 12, John gets a vision of Satan, whose tail, the dragon whose tail, drew a third of the stars of heaven and flung them to the earth. And by that, and by other scriptures, we ascertain that when Satan fell from the place of God's glory as the anointed cherub that covers, when Satan fell, prehistoric times, that a third of the angelic hosts fell with him, and that third of the angelic hosts are what we call demons. And that frightens people when we start talking of these things. They see that as such bad news that a third of all the angels that ever were created by God are part of the demonic horde poised against us. And if you've ever read C.S. Lewis's excellent book, Screwtape Letters, there's reason to get a little antsy as he describes in that book the wiles of the devil and the demonic hordes. But I suggest that you don't look at that fall from heaven as, don't think of it just the bad news, think of the good news. The bad news is a third of them fell. The good news is two-thirds did not, which means they're outnumbered.
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8: Never forget that they are outnumbered. Pause for a moment. Let that sink in. You are so afraid of the devil and temptation. And I heard this last night and saw that. And what if? And okay, could be real. Two-thirds did not fall. They're on your side. They're sent, it says in Hebrews, to minister to those of us who inherit salvation. They're on our side. So, you know, when Satan knocks at the door, ask Jesus to answer the door. Or just one of his angels. They're outnumbered anyway. Don't worry about it. Don't worry as much as you have been worrying about it. There's a great, great story that comes to us from the book of 2 Kings, if you remember that far back in our Wednesday night Bible study. I'll refresh your memory. In 2 Kings chapter 6, Elisha the prophet is being used by God to tell secrets of the enemy to the king of Israel. So the king of Syria up north made battle plans to attack Israel down south. And he said to his commander, the Syrian king told his commander, get your army set over here. We're going to have a surprise attack on Israel. Well, the Lord revealed the battle plans to Elijah, who told them to the king of Israel. And so every time the king of Syria was going to make an attack, the troops of Israel were there to counterattack. And so the king of Syria said, okay, I want to know who on my team's a snitch. Which one of you is selling secrets to the enemy? Who are you? Who here? This is up in the area of Syria and Lebanon. Who's telling secrets to the Israelis? And the commander says, nobody's a snitch, your majesty. But there's a prophet in Israel who tells the king of Israel the words you talk to your wife about in your bedroom. And the king of Syria said, find out where he is. And they found out where he was. He was in the city of Dothan down south, down in the middle of the country, not far from Samaria. He's in that town of Dothan. So the Syrians surround the city of Dothan where the prophet and Gehazi are located, his servant. And early in the morning, the servant of the prophet looks up and he sees the chariots and the horses of the enemy all around. And he says, oh, alas, you know, we're dead meat, basically. Woe unto us. We're surrounded. And he went and told the prophet Elijah. And Elijah prayed, said, Lord, open his eyes that he can see the reality of what's going on in this battle. And the Lord opened the eyes of the servant, his servant Gehazi, and he looked around and he saw chariots of fire, the angelic hosts around the Syrian army, outnumbering them. So instead of saying, oh, woe is us, he's going, oh man, woe unto them, they're dead meat. You see, perspective matters. Truth matters. Knowing your Bible matters. They're outnumbered. And so sometimes when you're scared, the prayer needs to be, Lord, open my eyes that I might see what's really going on, what's really taking place. So, yes, bad news, a third fell. Yes, bad news, there's principalities and powers, and we have a devil, and he's wicked, and he's in the heavenly places. But the good news is, if God is for us, who can be against us? And greater is he that is in you than he that is in the world. And they're outnumbered 2-1. Therefore, verse 13, knowing all that, therefore, take up the whole armor of God, that you may be able to withstand in the evil day, and having done all, to stand. You need to withstand and you need to stand. You need to stand your ground, stand against the attack, and not cede ground to the enemy, but march forward. Stand, therefore. Now here's the first item, the first defensive weapon. Stand, therefore, having girded your waist with truth. The soldier wore a belt around his tunic, and the belt was called the, if I can remember the Latin, the Roman Latin word was cingulum militare. Cingulum militare was the soldier's belt that he wore around his tunic. Now, a tunic was basically a square cloth with a hole in it for his head, and it was like a robe. So for a soldier to be mobile, to fight in a battle, he had to be able to move freely. His legs had to be able to move so he could run and dart from different place to place. So what he would do is he would take his garment and tuck it into his belt, his girdle. That's why he says, the old King James says girdle. Belt is better. His cingulum militare, he'd tuck it in so he would have the ability to move and to fight. Try to run a race with a bathrobe, and you'll see the problem. You'll trip over it. So you will take and bunch up that cloth, and it would hold the sword. And also, it was located at the center of your body, and it held every other piece in place. It had a place to rest the large rectangular shield. It was had a place that notched up to the breastplate that rested upon it protecting the vital organs. We'll get to that in a minute. But the belt was central. It tied and held everything together. What is our belt? It is the belt of truth. The idea is be prepared for the battle. Be prepared for action. Be prepared to fight. How? You need truth. You need to know truth. And when you know truth, you'll know the scope of the battle. You'll know the outcome of the battle before you get into it. You'll know that you're on the winning side, that Satan is outnumbered and has an end game where he is doomed for life. You need to know that going in. And so it's the belt of truth. Have your waist girded. By the way, that idea, that terminology is used in the New Testament when it says, gird up the loins of your mind. That's what my version says. Gird up the loins of your mind. And it means, it talks about the idea is taking your robe and tucking it in so that you are ready to be on the move. So be free to think clearly. Gird up the loins of your mind. In this case, gird your waist with truth. That's number one. Second piece. Also, verse 14, having put on the breastplate of righteousness. Now, the breastplate went from the cingulum militare, the belt, and it covered the chest, It covered the abdomen. It was made out of leather. Sometimes it had plates of metal in it. It was sort of fashioned and formed to fit the muscles of a soldier. So it had relief to it. Sometimes they were custom fit to match the torso. But the breastplate protected the vital organs. It protected the heart. It protected the abdomen, the organs, the viscera. In Greek, Roman, and even Jewish thinking, the heart was the center of your, anybody remember? Thoughts. Your thoughts. Now, in the West today, we don't think of the heart as the center of your thoughts, but your feelings. But not back then. The center of your thoughts was in your heart. The Bible says, as a man thinks in his heart, so is he. So the heart in ancient Greek, Roman, and Jewish thinking was where you think all your thoughts. Where you feel all your feelings was in your guts, your viscera. The Bible talks about the old King James, the bowels of mercy. And uses the term bowels or abdomen or organs to speak of how you feel your emotions. So the breastplate of righteousness protects your thought life and how you feel. And I have discovered that Satan attacks those two areas a lot. What we think, how we feel. He's on the attack. He whispers to you and he says, you're not good enough. You're not righteous enough. And you go, you're right. It's like we're saying amen to the devil. Amen, devil. I agree with you. We get so beaten down because he says, you're not good enough. You're not righteous enough. You don't pray enough. So you're to put on the breastplate of righteousness. Whose righteousness? His righteousness, listen to this, get this, understand this, his righteousness that is imputed to you. That's the word Paul used, imputed to you in the book of Romans. So God sees you in the righteousness of his son Jesus Christ because of what Jesus did for you on the cross. So it's not about your righteousness, but it's about his righteousness. Who shall bring any charge against God's elect? It is God who justifies. That's what Paul said in Romans chapter 8. So, to protect my vital organs, my thoughts, my emotions, I need the breastplate that I am in the righteousness of Christ. Now, I'll just add a little bit to that because any of these could be developed and it could be a long series. I've even done many years ago a whole series on this. I do see something else, not just justification where it's imputed to you, but there's a practical sense in which, because his righteousness is imputed to you, because you don't stand in your good works, we are not saved by righteous deeds, it says in Titus chapter 3, verse 5, but by his righteousness. So it's not by our righteous works, works of righteousness, but he has made us that way. That's one sense. Because that's true, our lives should become more practically righteous. And when, because we know we're justified and we become holier and holier and more righteous on a practical level, that gives us confidence when we're attacked.
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1: 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I'm Bob Shaw. 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A short reminder that God isn't rushing, panicking, or overwhelmed today. 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And Pastor Brian talks about the difference between who you were and who you are in Christ. 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
2: 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Jeremiah 29:11 says, "For I know the plans I have for you, declares the Lord, plans to prosper you and not to harm you, plans to give you a future and a hope." 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And I'm Pastor Tim Felker, and if you'd like to hear more, join us at Father's House OC Sundays at 10 a.m. Information is available at fathershouseoc.org.
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1: Here's your news on K-Wave. President Trump said Monday that Israel and the Lebanon-based terror group Hezbollah have agreed to reduce tensions. In a post on Truth Social, the president said he spoke with Israeli Prime Minister Benjamin Netanyahu, who agreed to cancel a major strike on Beirut. Trump also said Hezbollah agreed, through intermediaries, to stop firing on Israeli troops. Earlier Monday, Israel had ordered attacks on Hezbollah targets in Beirut, accusing the group of violating the ceasefire. The latest tensions followed Israel's capture of the 900-year-old Beaufort Castle over the weekend. Israeli officials said the site was taken because of Hezbollah activity nearby, and the military released photos of weapons it said were found in the area. And California voters head to the polls today for several important primary elections. Under California's election system, all candidates run in the same primary regardless of party, and the top two finishers move on to the general election in November. In the race for mayor of Los Angeles, incumbent Karen Bass leads recent polling at 26%, followed closely by city council member Nithya Raman at 25% and personality Spencer Pratt at 22%. The race for governor changed dramatically after the harassment allegations against former frontrunner Representative Eric Swalwell, who left the race. Former California Attorney General Xavier Becerra now leads the field at 28%, with businessman Tom Steyer at 22% and commentator Steve Hilton at 21%. Pretty close. Get out and vote. That's the news, and you're up to date. K-Wave weather, like yesterday, clouds and then sunshine. A high of 76 in L.A. and Orange counties, 85 in the valleys and Inland Empire, 70 at the beaches. Right now, it's 62 in Rossmore, 60 in Leo Carrillo Beach, 59 in Rialto, and 62 at K-Wave. 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
1: God loves you deeply. He might totally disapprove of what you're doing. He still loves you. So let's not confuse his love with his approval. God loves us so much that he will not allow us to remain in our sinful, harmful, painful, destructive ways of living.
0: Today on Back to Basics, Pastor Brian continues his study in the book of 1 Corinthians. 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
1: You know, I've often heard this argument, like, how come all the educated people in the world, you know, how can they all understand that, you know, these things are good and right and so forth, and it's just the uneducated people that don't get it? Well, the answer is simple. The educated people have been brainwashed. They've sat in classrooms under people with these ideas who have imposed them on them, and they've been intimidated into believing them because, after all, this PhD person says that this is the way it ought to be. And if I disagree with that and everybody around me agrees with that, I'm going to look stupid. I'm going to be foolish. So I better just get in line. So everybody believes the same thing because nobody wants to think for themselves. They call themselves free thinkers, but the fact of the matter is they're not thinking at all. That's what is happening in our culture. So, wrongdoing, Paul calls them wrongdoers, or again, the translation, the unrighteous. Doing what is wrong. God's the one who determines what is right and wrong. Now, what does he say? He says that the wrongdoers will not inherit the kingdom of God.

says that the wrongdoers will not inherit the kingdom of God. Now, what does it mean to inherit the kingdom of God? Well, I think it can have two applications. And the obvious one is speaking about the kingdom of God in the future, speaking about the fact that after we die, there is a judgment, and that judgment will determine where we spend eternity. Those who live like this will not be with God in his eternal kingdom. That's the obvious. But there's another, I think, application as well. Because as we've talked about before, the kingdom of God is present now. And the present description of the kingdom of God was given by Paul in Romans, where he said, the kingdom of God is righteousness, peace, and joy in the Holy Spirit. And so, think about it. Paul's speaking to people who are believers. They claim to believe in Jesus. But they're living contrary to what God has clearly called them to. And so in the sense of how we just described the kingdom of God, righteousness, peace, and joy in the Holy Spirit, living like this, they'll never inherit the kingdom. They'll never experience that righteousness, joy, and peace in the Holy Spirit as long as they're living like that. And you know, this is the state of some Christians. Some Christians, they want the righteousness, the peace, the joy of the Holy Spirit, but they don't make the connection between their unrighteous living, their wrongdoing, and their lack of righteousness, peace, and joy. Cheryl and I were just talking about this yesterday, where some years ago she was reminding me of a situation where she was praying with somebody, and she was praying for a group of women to be baptized in the Holy Spirit, that the Holy Spirit would come upon them and empower them and bless them and fill them. And as she was praying for one person, it was just like there was some block. It was obvious that something was holding back that blessing of the Spirit. And so she finally said to the person, is there any sin in your life that you need to confess? And she said, suddenly she just started kind of like vomiting out all of these things. So the point is, she was there. She wanted the blessing of the kingdom. I want the righteousness, the peace, the joy of the Holy Spirit, but I don't want to change the way I'm living over here. You know, and it made me think how I think a lot of people think that way today. A lot of people think that, well, I'm just going to go to the church and they'll pray for me and then I'll get the blessing of God, but I don't need to deal with this stuff going on in my life. Now, this stuff going on in your life will prevent you from inheriting the kingdom in this sense. Now, the unrighteous, what is he talking about? I mean, as we look at those lists, especially if you remember back in the list there in Galatians, let me just remind you of that really quickly. So look at the things he lists here. He lists, well, sexual immorality, you know, there's kind of the big ones, the obvious ones. Immorality, debauchery, witchcraft, murder, things like that. We're like, well, you know, God forbid, I'd never would do any of that stuff. But then there's also impurity in here. And there's hatred, and there's discord, and there's jealousy, and there's fits of rage, and selfish ambition, and factions, and envy. It's like, wow, dang. Listen, we're

0: We're all in here somewhere. We're all in here somewhere. But it's there, remember, that Paul says that those who live this way will not inherit the kingdom. So what does he mean by that? Well, again, it's important to understand. He's talking about those who live this way. This is their way of life. Those for whom these behaviors are normal. The New King James Version reads, those who practice such things. The NIV, as we saw, reads, they that live this way. So Paul is talking about lifestyle. He's talking about this is the way people are living. He's talking about those who refuse to turn to Christ and away from sin and evil. Also, those who claim to believe in Christ but insist on living contrary to how God has told us to live in His Word. So that's what he's describing, the unrighteous. He's not, let me just clarify this. He is not talking about those who struggle and battle against sin and at times fail. That's an experience that all of us have. We struggle with sin. We battle with it. And sometimes sin gets the upper hand on us. But when that happens, we're convicted of sin. We're sorry for our sin. We want to be free from our sin. You see, that's a different person than the one that he's describing here as the unrighteous. Because the unrighteous is the person who basically just says, you know, this is just the way I'm going to live. And I'm not going to pay attention to God's rule on this. I don't really care to conform to what God has to say about this. Actually, I don't think God's word really means that. There's a whole bunch of people in the culture today, that's basically their position. Well, I don't think the Bible really says that. I think that we've been misinterpreting that. Or I think that, you know, Paul was a victim, or the apostles, they were a victim of their own culture and their own time. And they thought things were wrong at that time, that we know today that those things aren't really a problem. And so praise the Lord. I'm not going to submit to that stuff. That's the praise the Lord is the I'm okay with God. That's what Paul is talking about here. He's talking about that person. Not, again, those who are struggling, those who are battling, those who know that this behavior is wrong and yet they're weak and they succumb to it. Many heirs of the kingdom battle with these things. But that's the point. They battle. They struggle. They fight against it. They don't just embrace it and say that, well, this is just who I am. This is the way God made me. So this is how I'm going to live. So the unrighteous are, you could also define them as the rebellious. The ones who just flat out are in rebellion against what God has said. Now, here's the thing. Paul says to them, after this list, he says, some of you were just like this. Or, such were some of you. Such were some of you. This little word reminds us of this important point. The gospel is for sinners. The gospel is for sinners. All sinners. And we can't forget that. Because again, you look at that list, like I said, it's not thorough, but if you want to take the passages in Galatians, and if you want to take those in Ephesians, and you want to put it all together, and if you want to take Romans chapter 1, for example, and you want to put all of that together, you could say the same thing about every one of those things. And such were some of you. Such were some of you. So, we can never forget. The gospel is for sinners. There have been times in the church's history where that has been forgotten. Times where the idea was that the church was for good and respectable people. That wasn't all that long ago that those ideas were prevalent. As a matter of fact, in certain places, you could still find that that's kind of the idea in the background. There's like an unspoken motto over the church: sinners need not apply. How did things ever get to that point? They got to that point through another unrighteous act called self-righteousness. But those are real things. And we cannot forget that the New Testament church, the church as God intends it to be, is a church that is filled with grace. It is a church that's about the good news, the gospel, that Christ came to save sinners. So now, though, in the context of the Corinthians, he's reminding them, this is what you were. This is your past. Now, they're behaving much like they were behaving previously. It's almost implied that they had a season of experiencing being freed from those things, but now they're flirting with them again. Now they're dabbling in them again. But you were washed. You were sanctified. You were justified. The goal of the gospel is transformation. God is in the business of changing not just our destiny, not just our eternal destiny, but God's in the business of changing the way we think and the way we behave. That's what he's doing. And so Paul says to them, you were these things before, but the point is, you're not that anymore. So quit behaving that way. You're not being true to your real identity. So look at what he says. But you were washed. You were cleaned from the filth of sin. You know, again, we're living in a time where sin is just so... the air we breathe, it's like the filthiness of it has even lost its sense of filthiness. Boy, the things that people say and do and act out today, and you know, the truth of the matter is, even though we have become desensitized largely to the filthiness leaves a stain, and people still know it. People still feel filthy when they're in sin. But what the gospel does is it washes that away. It washes that. It takes away the filthiness. It gives you a sense that I'm clean. I'm clean now. So you've been washed. You've been sanctified. Now, sanctified is a word that is describing the process of growing in holiness, or I like to simplify it by saying it is the process of being made into the image of Jesus. So you've been sanctified. Now, sanctified is an ongoing thing. It's not You will be fully sanctified when you receive your glorified body. That's when sanctification will be completed. We will be fully conformed to the image of God's Son then. But now we've been set on a trajectory toward wholeness, holiness, and Christ-likeness. See, that's what sanctification is. We've been set on this course toward wholeness, health. Not physical health, necessarily. Could be physical health because through your sanctification, you're no longer doing the things that were even destroying you physically. But it's wholeness in the sense of wholesomeness. God wants our lives to be wholesome, good, not contaminated, not filth-ridden, but clean and wholesome. So we've been set on this trajectory toward wholeness or wholesomeness, holiness, and Christ-likeness. And I think holiness is largely for the Christian, it's Christ-likeness. It's being more like Jesus. And then thirdly, he says, you've been justified. You've been justified. And here's the one that's really important. They're all important, but this one is important because to be justified means to be declared righteous and to be given a positional righteousness before you attain the practical righteousness. And this is every Christian. Every Christian is justified. Every Christian is perfect before God. That's justification. But every Christian is also imperfect before one another. So our position is one of perfection. We have been declared righteous now and forever. God sees that. That's how he sees you. That's how he sees me. But when I look at you, when you look at me, we don't see that. What we see is sanctification. We see that we're on this trajectory toward where we're ultimately going to land. But justification is the guarantee that we will get there. That's the beauty. Justification guarantees that we will get there. God declares us righteous now because he knows he's going to get us to the place in the end. And so that's what he says to them. And he says that they have been justified in the name of the Lord Jesus Christ and by the Spirit of our God. This is just that reminder that these things happen to us as God works in our lives. This is where God is taking us. So for them and for any of us that are in the same situation of stuck in the cycle of wrongdoing, Paul is reminding us that the work of Christ and his Spirit is to bring us out of these things. So Paul is reminding them that if they have truly believed, then they must renounce and forsake their wrongdoing and allow God's power to perform his transforming work so that they themselves might live as a new humanity created in Christ. Remember, that's what God is aiming for with the church. That he would be able to put us on display as this is a new humanity. This is the new thing. This is what I am doing that will stretch into eternity. So that the world may see and be drawn into the kingdom of righteousness, peace, and joy in the Holy Spirit presently, and be given the guarantee of the full inheritance of the kingdom when Christ returns. So I'm going to close with this. God loves us, absolutely. But listen, don't think that God's love equals approval. God loves you deeply. He might totally disapprove of what you're doing. He still loves you. But he's told us already what he disapproves of. So let's not confuse his love with his approval. God loves us so much that he will not allow us to remain in our sinful, harmful, painful, destructive ways of living. He loves us too much for that. So he won't allow us to do that.
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0: He's come that we may have life and that we may have it to its fullest. Those are the words of Jesus in John 10. I have come to give them life, and life more abundantly, or life to its fullest. And so living in these unrighteous habits is far from life to its fullest. And if we just insist on remaining there, then that's an indicator that we've never really had that work of the Spirit in our lives, because through the work of the Spirit, we've been washed and sanctified and justified. But if we've been washed, sanctified, and justified, that being through Christ and the power of the Spirit will move us in the direction of living wholesome lives, living good lives, living the kind of lives that we can get up in the morning and be excited about the day ahead, or we can go to bed at night and not have any regrets, because I'm living the way God wants me to live, the way God intended me to live.
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4: I love the way that Max Lucado put it. He said, the cross, it rests on the timeline of history like a compelling diamond. Its tragedy summons all sufferers. Its absurdity attracts all cynics. Its hope lures all seekers. History has idolized it and despised it, gold-plated it and burned it, worn it and trashed it. 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No one can ignore it. How can you ignore a piece of lumber that suspends the greatest claim in history? If the account is true, it is history's hinge. If it is not, it's history's hoax. That's why the cross is what really matters.
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0: Welcome to the Word for Today, featuring the Bible teaching ministry of Pastor Chuck Smith, founder of the Calvary Chapel Movement. This radio program is a chapter-by-chapter, verse-by-verse study through the entire Bible. And on today's edition of the Word for Today, Pastor Chuck continues his message, Jesus, our High Priest, as we pick up in Hebrews chapter 5, verse 1. And now, with today's study, here's Pastor Chuck.
1: So we turn now in our Bibles to Hebrews chapter 5. At the end of chapter 4, the author of Hebrews introduced the idea of Jesus being our great high priest. Seeing then that we have a great high priest that has passed into heavens, the heavens, Jesus, the Son of God, let us hold fast our profession. That would be our profession of faith. For we have not a high priest which cannot be touched with the feelings of our infirmities, but was in all points tempted like as we are, and yet without sin, or tempted apart from sin. Let us therefore come boldly under the throne of grace, that we may obtain mercy and find grace to help. We can come boldly to the throne of grace because we have a great high priest. You see, the mission of the priest was twofold. He was to go before God to represent the people before God. Here is a holy, righteous God. Here is a sinful people. A sinful person could not approach the holy, righteous God. So the priest would take the sacrifice, and he would go before God for the person, make the way. And he would represent that person before God. Then as he came out from the offering of the sacrifice, he would then represent God to the people. So he was a mediator. He was a go-between between God and man. Now, we have a great high priest. This was so, of course, instilled in the Jewish mind. They would not dare to try to approach God apart from the sacrifices and the priests. That has changed today. It has changed radically. For the Jews today feel that they have direct access to God and that they need no mediator. That is why they do not believe that they need Jesus Christ, that they say we go directly to God. And so the whole mental concept has been changed through the years. But at the time that Paul was writing, the mind frame of the Jew was how God was so totally unapproachable by sinful man that he would not dare to approach God. And so he felt his only approach to God was through the priest, which was correct, through the offering of the sacrifice and the priest coming before God for him. Now, with the coming of a faith in Jesus Christ, there was this mental problem subconsciously of, I don't have a priest now representing me before God. And so Paul, or the writer of Hebrews, is going to point out that we do have a superior representative, Jesus. He is our great high priest. And that through him, we have an approach to God whereby we can come boldly now, seeing we have this great high priest, Jesus Christ. Now, in the Jewish mind, there would be an immediate objection. How could Jesus be our high priest when he is from the tribe of Judah? And we know that the tribe of Levi was to be the priestly tribe. And so the author answers that question, or begins to answer it, in chapter 5. And then he takes up the same subject again in chapter 7 and amplifies it even more in chapter 7, the high priesthood of Jesus Christ, and comparing the priesthood of Jesus Christ with the Levitical priesthood. Now, the priesthoods were known as orders, the Levitical order. But there was another order of priesthood in the Old Testament, and that was the Melchizedek order. And so the author of Hebrews is going to show that Jesus is our high priest. He is not after the Levitical order, not of the tribe of Levi, but he is after the Melchizedek order. And in, again, chapter 7, he'll be showing the superiority of the Melchizedek order over the Levitical order of priesthood. So, chapter 5 then, for every priest, high priest, that is taken from among men is ordained for men in things pertaining to God. And that's what I said. The high priest, you see, represented the people before God. That was his duty. I could not come directly to God. I would have to come to the priest with my offering, and I would have to lay my hands upon the head of my sacrifice and confess unto the head of the ox or the lamb all of my sin. And then the priest would kill the ox or the lamb, and he would take and offer it as a sacrifice unto God for me. So the high priest was ordained for men. He was taken from among men, but he was ordained to come before God, that he may offer both the gifts and the sacrifices for sins. That was his duty. Now, this man needed to have compassion on the ignorant and on them that are out of the way, for that he himself also is compassed with weaknesses. So, because he was taken from among men, he understood the weakness of man. And so he would be compassionate towards the penitent or towards the sinner, for he himself was guilty of sin. And it is interesting that before he could actually offer any sacrifice for my sins, he had to first of all offer sacrifices for his own sins. I mean, he didn't even have the direct approach. He had to first of all take care of himself, and then he would come and take care of me. And by reason hereof, he ought, as for the people, also for himself to offer for sins. He had not only to bring the sacrifice for me, but he had to do it for himself. He was a man, and as a man, a sinner. And as a sinner, needed to have sacrifices for his own sin. So he had to offer first for himself. And no man would take this honor unto himself, but he that is called of God, as was Aaron. It's not something that you just say, well, I'm going to be the high priest. It's an honor that a man didn't just take upon himself. It was something that was ordained or appointed of God. Now, unfortunately, in time, it became more or less of a political position and a political appointment. But that was only an indictment against the lack of spirituality that the whole system had gradually degraded into. As so often, man's organizations, setting up of the hierarchy and all, degrades into something less than what it originally was, into a political institution rather than a spiritual organism. One of the problems with most of the major denominational churches today is that they've become political systems rather than spiritual organisms. So, the high priest was taken from among men to offer the gifts and the sacrifices for man, but he had to have compassion, and this he possessed because he also was a man and familiar with the weaknesses of man. And so because he himself was a man and a sinner, he had to offer sacrifices for himself. It's a position that was ordained of God. A man didn't take it unto himself. Even as today, the ministry is not something that a man just takes up as a profession. It's a calling. It is something that God ordains a man to the ministry. No amount of education can make you a minister. That is something that God ordains a man to be. And no man can ordain another man to the ministry. Having the bishop lay hands on me does not ordain me to the ministry. It is God who ordains a man to the ministry. It's an honor a person doesn't take upon themselves. It is something that is ordained of God for them. Now also Christ glorified not himself. He didn't take on this position as our great high priest on his own. That is making himself the high priest. But he that said unto him, Thou art my son, this day have I begotten thee, Psalm 2, also said in another place, Thou art a priest forever after the order of Melchizedek, Psalm 110. So, God who said, Thou art my son, this day have I begotten thee, also said to him, Thou art a priest forever after the order of Melchizedek. And so, speaking of Jesus, who in the days of his flesh, when he had offered up prayers and supplications with strong crying and tears unto him that was able to save him from death, and was heard in that he feared. Now this is a reference to Jesus' experience in the Garden of Gethsemane, when he wept before God, prayed. He offered up prayers, supplications with strong crying and tears unto him that was able to save him. He said, Now is my soul heavy. The hour is come. What shall I say? Father, save me from this hour. But he said, It was for this hour that I came into the world. Father, glorify thy name. But there in the garden, sweat as it were great drops of blood falling to the ground as he prayed, Father, if it is possible, let this cup pass from me. Jesus, at this point, desired to back away from the cross. The cross of Jesus Christ is an offense to many people, because the cross of Jesus Christ declares to all man that there is only one way to God. That prayer of Jesus, Father, if it is possible, let this cup pass from me. If what is possible? If the redemption of man is possible by any other way than the cross, let this cup pass from me. Father, if we can redeem man any other way, if man can be redeemed by works, by his efforts, by being good, by being righteous, by keeping the law, by being sincere, let this cup pass from me. the fact that the cup did not pass from him, but that he went ahead and drank the cup, indicates that there is only one way by which salvation or redemption for man is possible, and that's through the cross of Jesus Christ. And so the cross actually declares one way only by which a man can come to God. If there were any other way, then he would not have gone to the cross. He was praying. He was crying before the Father. For the Father was able to save him from this death. And he was heard. The Father heard him. Heard his prayers. And yet, he ended his prayer, "Nevertheless, not what I will, but thy will be done." So he learned obedience through this suffering. In going to the cross, he was submitting to the will of the Father. I think that that's an important thing to note, because so often we picture God as filled with wrath and judgment and ready to strike us dead. And Jesus is saying, "Oh, no, no, please, Father, don't." Not so. It was the Father that initiated the plan of salvation. It was the Father who sent his only begotten Son. It was the Father that held firm when the Son was ready to back out. And in submitting to the will of the Father, "Nevertheless, not what I will." And the will of Christ at that point was, let's forget it. "Not what I will, but thy will be done." And so we see God not as angry and vengeful and ready to cast fire and brimstone upon us, but we see God as a loving Father, willing to make the supreme sacrifice of allowing his own Son to go through the ignominy of death and to take our sins upon himself, that the Father might, through the Son, be able to grant us pardon and forgiveness and receive us and fellowship with us, because that's what God wants more than anything else, is just to fellowship with you. He wants you to become one with him. So the Father heard him. He was heard. But the prayer was not answered as he desired it to be answered, but through prayer and through the suffering, he learned obedience, that is, the submission to the will of God. Now, that is something that prayer should always teach us. Prayer is not an instrument by which we can accomplish our wills upon the earth. God never intended that prayer be the medium by which you can do anything you want to do, have anything you want to have. And yet, unfortunately, so many people look at prayer like that. Like it's something where I can just come to God and ask anything I want. And you say, "Well, didn't Jesus say, 'Ask what ye will and it shall be done'?" Who did he say it to? Did he say that to the multitudes? No. He said it to his disciples. And what constitutes being a disciple? "If any man will come after me, let him deny himself and take up his cross and follow me." Now, when you read, "And whatsoever you desire when you pray, believe that you receive and you have it," put over the top of that, "Deny yourself, take up your cross and follow me." You see, that's who he is giving this broad promise to. And if I have indeed denied myself to take up the cross and to follow him, then I'm not going to be seeking those things for my own glory and and for my own flesh or whatever, but I'm only going to be seeking those things that would please the Father. And in prayer is where we so often learn submission to the will of God. Prayer does change things, but prayer changes me more than it changes God. I cannot believe that God is changed by prayer. And if you think that prayer is a way by which you can snow God and get Him to see your point of view, you're wrong. You can get God to acquiesce if you just, you know, talk fast enough and smile enough and throw in enough hallelujahs. Well, surely God will see it your way and you can, you know, get what you want. Not so. I am convinced that every right thing I have ever prayed for, God intended to give it to me before I ever prayed. And if I pray for something that is wrong, God is too good and too loving to give it to me. Though I cry and carry on and threaten and stomp out and everything else, He still loves me too much. He's not going to destroy me. Nor is He going to change. He said, "Behold, I am the Lord God, I change not." But I am changed so often in prayer. Things that I go, "Oh, I've got to have that," you know, and I pray, and, "Oh, Lord, please," you know. But as I am praying, the Spirit of God changes me. I really, "Hey, I really don't need it, Lord, that's all right. Your will be done." And you learn submission.
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1: 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I'm Bob Shaw, and through his more than 50 years of teaching, Dr. J. Vernon McGee brought many biblical characters to life by stepping into their sandals and reliving their experiences with God. 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John Corson talks about something most of us do far too easily, judging other believers. 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
1: Here's your news on K-Wave. President Trump's administration signaled Monday that it may abandon the proposed $1.776 billion fund designed to compensate people who believe they were unfairly targeted by past government actions. The move comes after strong opposition from both Republicans and Democrats in Congress. The Justice Department said it will comply with a federal judge's order temporarily halting the program while legal challenges move forward. Several Republican senators have said they want the fund canceled before they will support a major immigration enforcement funding package. The fund has drawn criticism because some lawmakers believe taxpayer money could be used to benefit Trump allies. Senate Republicans are now looking for a clear statement from President Trump on whether the program will be permanently scrapped. Trump and congressional leaders are expected to continue discussions as lawmakers work on immigration funding and other administration priorities. And Southern California authorities are warning parents about the growing problem of teens riding high-powered e-bikes and e-motorcycles illegally and fleeing from police. In Fontana, police say a 15-year-old rider was seen speeding through a neighborhood, popping wheelies, performing stunts while standing on his bike. Sounds like my neighborhood. When officers tried to stop him, he allegedly led them on a chase through a flood control channel before escaping. Investigators later identified the teen, who police say had led officers on four separate pursuits. His e-motorcycle was seized, and he was charged with felony evading. Police say complaints involving young riders are increasing across California and are urging parents to know the laws, supervise their kids, and set clear rules for safe riding. That's the news, and you're up to date. K-Wave weather, well, pretty much like yesterday, clouds, sunshine, a high of 76 in L.A. and Orange counties, 85 in the valleys and Inland Empire, 70 at the beaches. Right now, 61 in Lake Forest, 64 in Huntington Beach, 63 in La Puente, and 64 at K-Wave. 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

0: Welcome to Searchlight, a survey through Scripture with Pastor John Corson. It is our desire to bring you a systematic study of the entire Bible, chapter by chapter, book by book. Today, we are going to look at an issue that has caused great consternation among people in the church. It is the issue of judging one another. The Apostle Paul shed some very helpful light on this subject in Romans chapter 14. Let's now join Pastor John for our study and see what God has to say about judging one another.
1: The story is told of a quite poor, rather simple woman who was going to a rather exclusive church, upper class financially, sophisticated educationally. And she went into this church for some time and then made application for church membership. Well, her membership application was rejected. She sent back in a second one a few months later, and that too was stamped rejected. And a third one, and a fourth one. Finally, she went to the chairman of the membership committee and she said, "Why are my applications being rejected?" And this chairman of that membership committee in that exclusive church sort of looked down at her and said, "Well, you need to go pray. And I think the Lord will show you whether you should be a member here or not. He'll show you what the real issues are." And so she said, okay, and this quite poor, rather simple woman went her way and wasn't seen in that church for a couple of years. One day that chairman

One day, that chairman of that membership committee saw her scrubbing floors in a hotel lobby. And he said to her, "Hey, you haven't made application for membership. In fact, I don't think I've seen you around the fellowship. Tell me, when I sent you away, did you go in and pray?" "Yep." "Did the Lord show you?" "As a matter of fact, he did," she said to that man. "He showed me and told me in my heart to not feel bad that he had been trying to join your church for 20 years before he finally gave up." I love that story because really, it sort of summarizes what can happen in church life. There are those in church who are super spiritual, who look down their noses on others, who put heavy burdens upon others, and they try sort of to set standards for who will be accepted, be it educationally, be it financially, be it spiritually. There's sort of an exclusivity that creeps into the church from time to time. It's nothing new. The same thing was true in Paul's day. When Paul was writing to the brothers and sisters there at Rome, there were those that were pressing for exclusivism in the church. There were those that had come into the fellowship and began to look down at others and put burdens on others, and Romans 14 deals with that issue. In Paul's day, the issue was vegetarianism, or the eating of meats, more specifically, or refraining from eating of meats. Now, there were those that came in to the fellowship and began to say that if you ate meats or certain kinds of meats, it proved that you were not quite as spiritual as you should be, or as they claimed to be. The issue of eating meats was one that was controversial in Paul's day. Why? There are those that suggest it was because some Essenes came into the church there at Rome. The Essenes, some of you may recall, were a group of men usually living in the desert, the largest group down in the area of Qumran, down in southern Israel. And the Essenes were very Spartan-like. They were very disciplined. John the Baptist, many believe, was part of the Essene community for part of his life before he went into public ministry. And there are those who show reasons historically to suggest that some Essenes came into the church up at Rome, having been now converted to Jesus, yet still retaining part of that Essene mentality, saying that, man, if you eat meats, you're not as spiritual as you should be. You're caught up in carnal activities. You're appeasing the flesh. And they would look down on those who ate meat. That's a possible explanation for the situation. More likely is that there were Jews who were converted to Christ in the church at Rome who were still bound up by Levitical traditions of what could be and what shouldn't be eaten. And so, for example, you wouldn't eat pork chops or bacon or ham or shellfish, or other kinds of meats that the Old Testament regulations forbade the Jews from eating. And so, it is possible indeed that some of these Jews coming into now Jesus Christ still retained the old regulations and rules and began to impose the Old Testament regulations upon these New Testament believers. That is also a real possibility. But more likely than even that, the issue is dealing with those who Paul would later on address in 1 Corinthians as well. Those who bought meat, the best cuts, prime rib, top sirloin, the good stuff. They would buy it at places called shambles. Now, shambles were markets, open-air markets, that sold the best cuts of meat for the lowest possible price. Kind of the food for less of their day, if you would. I'm not sure that works totally, but

0: They were selling meat very cheaply, and here's why. The meat that was being sold in the shambles was meat that had been offered previously to pagan idols. And once they would offer sacrifices to these pagan idols, these Roman deities, they would then take the meat. Part would go to the priesthood. The rest, though, would be sold in the shambles. And consequently, you could get the best cuts of meat for the cheapest of prices at these shambles. Some would say, hey, you can't buy that meat. You can't eat that stuff. It was offered to idols. It's been polluted. And those believers that said, it's a good deal, man. I can save a buck or two and feed my family more easily. They were looked down on and ostracized and judged by those that said, you can't eat that meat. So there are three possibilities. Be there Essenes who came in saying, you should live more physically fit, disciplined lives and not eat meat. Or be they Jews who were saying, we still should keep the Old Testament regulations. Or be they those that were protesting, as was the case in Corinth, because the meat that Paul is referring to had been offered to idols. It could be any or all of those situations. But the fact of the matter is this. Paul was aware of this tendency of the brothers and sisters in the Roman church, in the family, being judged by some who would question their sincerity or their spirituality on this issue. Maybe today you're in this amphitheater. Maybe today you have gone through a week where you have been judged because of some liberty that you've enjoyed, some freedom that you have. And yet some Christian or some church person has come to you and found fault with you, looked down on you, placed a burden upon you. Listen, Paul would encourage you today, you that feel judged, you that feel condemned, you that feel looked down on, because some seemingly super spiritual person has come and tisk, tisk, tisked in your face or found fault with the liberty that you enjoy in Christ. Paul addresses this issue when he talks directly towards those who were judging. And you can take hope and I can find peace as I listen to what Paul says to those that came into the church and put down these believers that were enjoying liberty and freedom in Christ. Paul says this in verse 4 of chapter 14. Who art thou that judgest another man's servant? To his own master he standeth or he falleth. Who are you, Paul says to these super spiritual people, to judge another man's servant? Hey, you're judging men in the way they walk with the Lord or offer service to the Lord. You're judging them, but really, it's awfully presumptuous. It's awfully presumptuous. For you see, they're not your servants. They're serving the Lord. He's the one that chose them. He's the one who's going to work on them and give guidance to them. Before the Master, they will stand or they will fall. And you're not him, judger. It's the Master, you see. A couple of months ago in Basel, Switzerland, there was a conductor there on the train that goes through Basel up on into Germany. And as he collected the tickets, he stopped suddenly and said, hey, everyone who's in this car, on this train, leave immediately. You are all on the wrong train. It hit him that suddenly, as he was punching tickets, they were all going to a city that he was not going to. And he asked everyone to leave, to get off the train. The passengers looked at each other rather quizzically, sort of confused, and some questioned the conductor when it was discovered that the conductor was on the wrong train. He made the mistake, you see. And that's so often the way it is with those who judge. They judge you. They're on the wrong train. It's not their place. They're not the ones to be issuing tickets, if you would, or telling you or me what to do or how to act. Hey, they're on the wrong train, not you, you see. Paul says, who are you? It's awfully presumptuous of you to put trips and burdens and make judgments on another man's servants. You folks are servants of Christ. It is to Jesus to whom you must answer. It is to Jesus to whom you must give account, not to any man or leader or spiritual person or pastor. Why, Paul said in 2 Corinthians, the first chapter, the last verse, he said, hey, we do not seek to have dominion over you, but are simply helpers of your joy. If a man really is a spiritual leader, if a woman is a spiritual sister, they will not seek to have dominion over you or put trips on you, but will seek to come alongside of you and undergird that your joy might be made full, you see. Not some trip, not some judgment. You are free. The Lord chose you. Now, others might question why he did. They might look at your life and see how you act and watch where you go and what you do and say, how could he choose you? They might say that. But the fact of the matter is, the Lord did choose you and did choose me. The story, I am told, is true. A woman was seeing a psychiatrist. The psychiatrist, after several sessions, wanted to break through. After hearing her story and probing around a bit, he said, tell me, which of your three children do you really love the most? The psychiatrist, sensing that there was problems in parenting and marital troubles, thought that this might get to a root issue, at least according to his perception. Which of your three children do you love the most? And she said, I love them all equally. And that psychiatrist said, impossible. You're deceiving yourself. And it's this self-deception which is keeping you from exploring and experiencing liberty in your marital life. You've got to be honest or I will terminate these counseling sessions. Which of your three kids do you really care about the most? You cannot say you love them or care about them all equally. And she broke down in tears, I am told, and she said, okay, you're right. When one of my kids is sick, I love that one the most. When one of my kids is lost in the store, when I go shopping, that's the one I love the most. When one of my kids is bad, I don't mean just naughty, I mean bad, that's the one I love the most. The one that's hurting the most at any given point is the one my heart goes out to most fully. And I think parents, we can relate to that to a certain degree. Your heart goes out to those who are hurting, those that are lost, those that are bad, not just naughty, but bad, you see. And so to the Father in heaven, while others might judge you because you're lost or you're hurting or you're bad, keep in mind, the Father is a Father who looks upon you and me compassionately and says to us, those that are lost and hurting and bad are the ones that I particularly care about. I truly go after. Didn't Jesus tell us that was so with the parable of the shepherd and the 99 sheep that were okay, but one was wayward and lost? And the shepherd would leave the 99 and go find the one that was wayward and lost. And so too with you. Don't let anybody come down on you. For you see, even if you have been not the best, even if you have been hurting or a bit lost, man, the Lord loves me and loves you, especially when we're in those places and have that need, you see. So it's awfully presumptuous. Paul says to those super pious people, listen, who are you to judge another man's servants. They're the Lord's. Man, you're going down the wrong track, like that conductor almost did, if you feel that you've got to make sure everybody's sitting in the right place and doing the right thing. It's awfully presumptuous of you. Then, number two, not only awfully presumptuous, but for you note takers, it's almost humorous to judge another man. Look at what verse 4 goes on to say. Who art thou that judgest another man's servant? To his own master he stands or he falls. And then this next phrase. It's almost humorous to me. Yea, he shall be holden up, for God is able to make him stand. I like that. Hey, to his own master he falls or stands. And yes, I want you to know this. Paul would say to those that were judging Christians, the Lord is able to make him stand. The Lord will indeed hold him up. The one that you're putting down, the Lord is going to hold up. The one that you can't stand, the Lord is going to make stand. I love it. It's humorous here for me that the Lord says through Paul, the ones that you think are doing so bad are the ones that are going to really come through. I can recall at Biola College when I was there as a freshman. We had dorm wars in the spring semester. They were brutal. Walked down into Stewart Hall, into the quad there, and as we opened the door, they had it rigged up in such a way that a large trash can was full of water up on a bookshelf that when you opened the door, it came crashing down on whoever dared would enter in. Well, we entered in foolishly, me and my roommate, and we got drenched totally. Well, that called for retaliation, for war. And it set off a series of skirmishes during that finals week in the spring semester that were brutal, so much so that we would find ourselves at night fearing for our lives, barricading ourselves in our rooms. Everybody was locked in with desks in front and bookcases sealing the way, and it was really pretty brutal. Well, we found a way, though, to overcome those in Stewart Hall that were barricaded in. They thought they were safe and secure. They started the war, after all. We found a way to break through, not knocking down the door, not bashing in the wall. We tried that unsuccessfully. But what you do is wonderful. It's simple. You go down to McDonald's and you scarf down as many milkshakes as you can in a half hour or so. Then you take those empty shake cups, you bring them back to your dorm room, you fill them up with shaving cream and with mud and with other assorted and sundry items that can be liquefied that are also, oh, well, anyway, you just sort of make this mixture of stuff. Then you put it in the cups, you take those cups and you pinch the top lips together. Then you carry them quietly, sneakily, in the middle of the night, down to the rooms which need to be retaliated against and taught a lesson. And you slide the lips of that cup that are pressed together underneath the crack of the door. Then on your side, being on the outside of the door, you count to three and you step hard down on the cup. What happens? The stuff in the cup goes all over the inside of those guys' rooms. It's great. Totally wiped out, man. It was great. And then I can recall in that spring, after my roommate broke his arm trying to jump out of our second story window, getting away from another yet retaliation for that prank, the RA came to us and he said to me, John, he said, you're never going to make it in ministry. He knew I was a Bible major and was intending to go into ministry. And he said, you'll never make it. Neither will your roommate, as my roommate was there with a broken arm. That roommate was Rick Boya, pastor of Trail Fellowship. And I'm here at Applegate. And you know, it's humorous to me because, you see, the people that thought that I would never make it, that I was going down, they didn't take into account the grace and goodness and faithfulness of God. Looking at me, they had every reason and still do to be dubious, to be doubtful. But you got to factor in something else. Yea, Paul says, he will hold him up. He will make him to stand. You who feel like you've been judged, know this. The Lord would say, I'm with you. I'll never leave you. I'll never forsake you. They might come down on you. They might find fault with you. But know this. I will see you through. The very people, gang, that in my own life that I've judged negatively, that I thought would never make it. Hey, I look now years later and see God's grace on their lives and see the way the Lord is using them. And I marvel at the goodness and bigness and grace of God.
1: We've experienced that too, haven't we? We have judged people in our own heart only to see them being used powerfully by God. We were in error in judging because we forgot to factor in the goodness and grace of God. Well, we'll have more to discuss on this subject of judging, so please join us next time as we conclude this teaching. We'll see you then. 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
3: 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Good to see you, man.
4: Good morning. Good morning. I want to talk to those this morning who would be struggling in some sort of sin, just struggling in their walk. And I have just some great encouragement for you. Maybe you're just trying to find some victory in your life and you're just really battling. And Paul the Apostle can relate. In Romans 7, he talks about his great struggle with sin. And then in Romans 8, 1, he says there's no condemnation to those who are in Christ. And then when you get to Romans chapter 8, verse 11, Paul says, he says, the Spirit of God who raised Jesus from the dead lives in you. And just as God raised Christ from the dead, he will give life to your mortal bodies by this same Spirit living within you. And then here's the kicker. Therefore, dear brothers and sisters, you have no obligation to do what your sinful nature urges you to do. And here's the thing, is a lot of times as Christians, we go through struggles. We struggle with our flesh. Unfortunately, we're going to struggle with our flesh until the day that we die. But Paul wants us to understand that the same Spirit that raised Christ from the dead lives in us. Lives in you. There's nothing that that Spirit cannot do. And if you tap into that Spirit in a sense that you're obedient to that Spirit, you don't ignore the voice of God. When the Holy Spirit is nudging you and encouraging you, hey, don't go there. There's always a way out. Paul would say in 1 Corinthians that our flesh, we get tempted in our flesh, but at the same time, God is faithful with that temptation to always make a way of escape. So we need to look for the way of escape. A lot of times we're not looking for the way of escape. But the way of escape here, Paul gives it to us. And he says, because the Spirit of God that raised Jesus from the dead lives in you, you have complete power and you have no obligation to do what your sinful nature urges you to do. There's a lot of things that our sinful nature urges us to do. It could be from eating junk to looking at things we're not supposed to look at, listening to things we're not supposed to be listening to, engaging in conversations we shouldn't be engaging in. But whatever the case might be, we have no obligation to obey our flesh. That has been defeated. That has been destroyed. You have complete victory. And grab on to that Spirit. Grab on to the Holy Spirit. Ask the Holy Spirit to fill you and to empower you. And to grab on to that victory and say, Lord, I have no obligation to obey my flesh. I don't need to anymore. I have complete victory and I can win today. I've already won. It's a victory that you gave me 2,000 years ago and I'm grabbing on that today. So that's it. Be blessed, be encouraged. Let me pray for you. Father, I thank you, God, for this day. I thank you for the victory that you've given us, Lord. I thank you for what's before us. And Lord, forgive us, Lord, when we struggle. Forgive us when we battle, Lord God, and we lose. Lord God, we know that you've given us complete victory. And we know that, God, we can overcome things. So greater is he who is in us than he who is in the world. And so, Lord, I pray for those that are struggling this morning. Encourage them and build them up, I pray in Jesus' name. Amen.
3: Amen. Thank you, Pastor. Now we're going to shift from the devotional into part two of Coming Together Live on Facebook and YouTube. We're going to spend a little time in this talking about victory, talking through some key points that were shared, continuing the discussion beyond what you just heard here on the radio. And here on K-Wave, how should we respond when sin has us cornered? How can we avoid spiritual failure? Pastor Greg Laurie outlines the biblical escape plan. That's next on A New Beginning.
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9: God says, I'll be merciful and your sins will I remember no more.
10: 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Pastor Greg Laurie says we're forgiven because of the Lord's sacrifice.
9: We should not choose to remember what God has chosen to forget. His mercy is greater than your mess. His grace is deeper than your guilt. And his forgiveness is immediate and complete. And it will transform you.

0: dry cleaners have used strong chemicals to remove tough stains from delicate fabrics. Things like perchloroethylene, DF2000, liquid silicone, and usually the stain goes away. But what do we do with the stain of sin, the stain that's evident on every human heart? What can wash away my sin? Nothing but the blood of Jesus. Today on A New Beginning, Pastor Greg Laurie shows us how the Lord can wash our sins as white as snow.
1: First John chapter 1. I'm reading from the New Living Translation. We proclaim to you the one who existed from the beginning, whom we heard and we have seen. We saw him with our own eyes and touched him with our own hands. He is the word of life. This one who is life itself was revealed to us, and we have seen him. And now we testify and proclaim to you that he is the one who is eternal life. He was with the Father, and then he was revealed to us. We proclaim to you what we ourselves have actually seen and heard, that you may have fellowship with us. And our fellowship is with the Father and with His Son, Jesus Christ. We are writing these things so you may fully share our joy. We'll stop there. So John had a unique access to Jesus. And here's the thing. This is what John is really saying. You can have this relationship with God too. He's not saying, hey man, too bad you didn't live 2,000 years ago. We were there, you weren't. Instead, he's saying, no, this is for you as well. Look at 1 John 1:3. We proclaim to you what we ourselves have actually seen and heard, so that you may have fellowship with us, and our fellowship is with the Father and with the Son, Jesus Christ, who are writing these things so you may fully share our joy. We want you to have the same joy that we have had and that we have experienced. And so this is the thing he's bringing to our attention. But there's something that keeps that joy out of our life, and it's unconfessed sin. Go back to 1 John, look at verse 5. This is the message we heard from Jesus and now declare to you. God is light, and in him there is no darkness at all. So we're lying if we say we have fellowship with God and we go on living in spiritual darkness. And we're not practicing the truth. But if we're living in the light, as God is in the light, then we have fellowship with each other, and the blood of Jesus Christ cleanses us from all sin. God wants us to live in the light. And in the Bible, light is a picture, a metaphor for walking closely with God. Darkness is a picture or metaphor for walking in sin. In Ephesians 5, it says, you were formerly darkness, but now you're light in the Lord. So walk as children of the light. For the Christian who is living in light, he will not be living in sin. Real faith is proven by obedience. You're either in the light or you're not in the light. And so when you're in the light, it means that you will be honest. God is not looking for perfection. He's looking for transparency. So he shines a light in our life to expose our sin so we will turn from it and find his forgiveness. A great example of this is David, the man after God's own heart. Now, how could a man who committed adultery and also be responsible for effectively bringing about the death of another man, that would be Uriah, the husband of Bathsheba, be called a man after God's own heart? I'll tell you how. When he was confronted with his sin, he came clean, he admitted it, and God forgave him. Contrast him to King Saul, the first king of Israel, who was rejected from ruling on the throne. Saul would justify his sin. He would excuse his sin. He would lie about his sin. David, in contrast, admitted it. When David was confronted by Nathan the prophet, basically said, you know, your sin has found you out. David said, I have sinned against God. That is why he was a man after God's own heart. Because he admitted it and turned from it when confronted with it. Listen, when you fall into sin, you have no one to blame but yourself. James 1:14 says, each person is tempted when they're dragged away by their own evil desires. And they sin, and then sin, when it's full grown, gives birth to death. So we are responsible. You say, well, the temptation was too strong. It was irresistible. That's not true. Nothing is irresistible. You can resist it. The Bible says, resist the devil and he will flee from you. But first it says, submit to God. So first I submit to God, then I resist the devil. 1 Corinthians 10:13 says, there's no temptation that you're going to face that is not common to everybody else. But God, who is faithful, will not allow you to be tempted above your capacity to resist, but will with temptation make a way of escape that you may be able to bear it. Bottom line, there's always an exit sign. You just need to look for it. But see, we excuse it. We don't take responsibility. Say, well, I'm only human. Yeah, that's true. You're only human. But you're also, if you're a Christian, a spirit-filled child of God. And the Bible says you can walk in the spirit and not fulfill the lust of the flesh. So God shines his light in your life, not to shame you, but to heal you. Verse 7, the blood of Jesus Christ cleanses us from all sin. And the way to be forgiven of your sin is to confess it. To confess it. Look at 1 John 1:8. If we claim we have no sin, we're only fooling ourselves and we're not living in the truth. But if we confess our sin, he's faithful and just to forgive us our sin and cleanse us from all unrighteousness. What a promise that is. It's time to stop making excuses and start making confession.
0: Pastor Greg Laurie will have the second half of his message in just a moment. We really enjoy hearing when people appreciate the various resources from Harvest Ministries.
2: Hi, Pastor Greg. 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Congrats, Pastor Greg, and may the Lord continue to use you and your ministry for his glory.
0: Has Pastor Greg heard from you? Why not drop him an email and let him know? 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Again, that's greg@harvest.org. And watch the adventures of Ben Born Again and Yellow Dog on the Harvest Plus app. Well, Pastor Greg continues now with his message in John chapter 1. We're talking today about walking in the light and about confessing those sins that keep us away from God. It doesn't come naturally for many people.
1: When the Bible uses this phrase, confess, it means to agree with, all right? To agree with. So let's use an analogy, and this is for our friends over on Maui. So let's talk about Maui sunsets, all right? So California sunsets can be pretty awesome, I have to say. Every now and then I'll watch one and post it, but Maui sunsets are on the next level. There's a beautiful little beach there on the island of Maui called Napili Beach. You just watch the sun slowly set. I remember one in particular not too long ago where the sky took on a pink hue. It's just unbelievable, you know, what you're seeing. So let's say you and I are sitting on the beach and I say, now that is a beautiful sunset. And you say, you know what? I agree. So we just confess something together. You agreed with me. Now let's say I say, let's go and get some dinner. And I take you to my favorite Italian restaurant on the island of Maui called Sale Pepe. By the way, that's run by some folks in our church, and it's so good. And one of the owners is from Italy. He has an Italian oven that he imported. He gets his flour from Italy. He gets his tomato sauce from Italy. So when he makes a pizza or they make fresh pasta, it's on another level. So I say, that is amazing pasta. You say, I agree. So we're confessing something together. Now let's say we leave and we go by a roadside stand and buy something to eat there. And I say, this is rancid. And you say, I agree. So when we say, I agree with God, or to confess means, I see things the way God sees them. God says, that is good. We say, I agree with you, God. God says, that is bad. We say, and I also agree with you on that, Lord. So to confess is to see your sin as God sees it. Not excusing it, not making excuses for it, not blaming it on others, but owning it, being responsible for it, And then the promise is, if we will confess our sin, He's faithful and just to forgive us our sin and cleanse us from all unrighteousness. And what a promise. If we will confess our sin, He's faithful and just to forgive us our sin and cleanse us from some unrighteousness, right? No, all. No matter what you've done, it's been covered by the blood of Jesus Christ when He died on the cross for you. And listen to this. God not only forgives your sin and cleanses your sin, He forgets your sin. Because He says in Micah 7:19, you will trample our sins under your feet and throw them into the depths of the ocean. God says, I'll be merciful and your sins will I remember no more. See, sometimes we drag up old things we did wrong and we go over them again and again. And the fact is, we should put those things in the past as God does. Our God has a big eraser, so let Him use it in your life. We should not choose to remember what God has chosen to forget. His mercy is greater than your mess. His grace is deeper than your guilt. And His forgiveness is immediate and complete. And it will transform you. And it doesn't take years and it doesn't take months. And it doesn't take weeks or days or even hours. It can happen just like that. You can be forgiven of all of your sin. Can you imagine? You don't have to imagine. It's real. And it can happen for you, because I'm talking to somebody right now that is racked with guilt. And you've tried to suppress this guilt, and you've tried to drown this guilt with alcohol or perhaps drug use or other things. But the reality is, it comes back to haunt you, especially when you lay your head on your pillow at night. And you can be free from this guilt. It can be removed from your life, because the issue is not guilt. It's the source of the guilt. That's what you want to deal with. What is the source of the guilt? The source of the guilt is, you've done something wrong and you're guilty. But the good news is, Christ can forgive you because He paid for that sin when He died on the cross for you. So you must accept and receive that guilt. Maybe you feel like you're sinking, you're taking on water. What do you do now? Well, I love the story in the Bible where Peter was walking on the water with Jesus and he started to sink. And we read that he cried out, Lord, save me. And Jesus said to him, you got yourself in this mess. Figure it out. You read that verse? I haven't either. The verse I read instead is, immediately Jesus reached out His hand and pulled him up. That's the answer. Lord, save me. Immediately Jesus will hear your prayer. Maybe you would say, man, I've made a mess of my life. I've tried to figure it out. You need to say, Lord, save me. You might say, I have this addiction. I can't break free from it. I've tried everything. You need to cry out, Lord, save me. That's the answer. You need to call out to Him and He will hear your prayer and He will answer your prayer, because the Bible says, whoever will call upon the name of the Lord will be saved. So we're going to close now in prayer, and I'm going to extend an opportunity for you to call on His name and be saved. Maybe I'm talking to somebody right now who has never heard these things before. That there's a God in heaven who loves you, who has a plan for your life. That sent His Son Jesus to die on the cross for your sin. Because God so loved the world, He gave His only begotten Son. And whoever believes in Him should not perish, but have everlasting life. Maybe I'm talking to somebody that was raised in the church. I mentioned this earlier. And you don't really have your own relationship with the Lord. You need to ask God to forgive you. You need a relationship with Christ yourself. That's what this is all about. You can have this relationship with God. It's nice someone else has it. God wants you to have it. You know, what's so amazing to me is how personal my relationship with the Lord is. You know, John, the author of this gospel, refers to himself as the disciple that Jesus loved. That almost might sound boastful, like, I'm the disciple Jesus loved. Not at all. If he would have said, I'm the disciple that loves Jesus, that might have been boastful. But I'm the disciple that Jesus loved. And sometimes I feel like my relationship with God is such that I don't know if anybody else has this relationship with the Lord like I do. Then they meet someone else and they have it too. God is so amazing. He can make himself known to us as individuals and we feel like we might even be his favorite. I have 5 grandchildren and 2 of them have hijacked my phone. And they've gone into contacts and taken their name out and instead put in your favorite grandchild. And so now when I get a call from my favorite grandchild, I have to figure out which one it is. One of them is sitting in the front row right here. And I saw the other one earlier. And I'm going to now reveal who my favorite grandchild is. All of them. But that's the kind of relationship we can have with God. Your favorite grandchild is calling, Lord. Your favorite daughter, your favorite son. The apostle whom Jesus loves you. This is personal. This is for you. This can happen now. But you must call on the name of the Lord. Let's pray. Father, I pray that you will speak to any person here who does not have a relationship with you. Help them to see their need for you and help them to come to you right now, we pray. Now, while our heads are bowed and our eyes are closed and we're praying, maybe you would say, I want this relationship with Jesus you've been talking about. I want to know him as my Savior, as my Lord, as my friend, as my Father. I have this guilt. I have this sin. I want it removed. I want it cleansed. I want it forgiven. Pray for me. If you want Jesus Christ to come into your life, if you want him to forgive you of your sin, if you want to know that when you die, you will go to heaven, if you want your guilt removed, just pray this prayer. After me, right where you are. Just pray, Lord Jesus, I know I'm a sinner. But I know you are the Savior of the world who died on the cross for my sin. I'm sorry for my sin. I turn from it. I repent of it. And I ask you to come into my life and forgive me of all of my sin. I choose to follow you from this moment forward. In Jesus' name I pray. Amen.

0: Such an important prayer from Pastor Greg Laurie. Today, here on A New Beginning, he's been praying with those who've made a decision for the Lord. And if you've just prayed that prayer and you've meant it sincerely, we want to be the first to welcome you into the family of God. 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You know, Pastor Greg, so many people have enjoyed the movie Jesus Revolution, but they've asked you a lot of did it really happen like that questions, you know?
1: Yes.
0: Well, there's a way right. to get the full story, the true story, and that's by way of a book we're making available, the original book, yep. Jesus Revolution. Let's talk about some of the questions that you've had. Let me shoot some questions to you as sort of a lightning round, and you give us quick answers
1: okay.
0: to the questions. All right?
1: All right.
0: So,
1: let's go.
0: Did Pastor Chuck really look like Kelsey Grammer?
1: You know, they do slightly resemble each other.
0: Yes.
1: But the answer is you have to decide that for yourself.
0: All right. So did Kathy have a part in you coming to the Lord?
1: No, that's actually a little bit of film magic there. There's two stories in the original story, how I came to faith. And it was a girl that I had met who was a Christian, and she was at the Christian meeting, and it kind of drew me there to hear the gospel. But I told this to the director, John Irwin. He said, you can't have two love interests in one movie, so we're going to have it all be just Kathy. Well, the other girl wasn't really a love interest, but she did get my attention. So the answer is no, Kathy did not play a role in bringing me to Christ. I met Kathy after I became a Christian. Sorry if that messes it up for you.
0: Did you really wind up in military school?
1: Oh, yes, that's very true.
0: Yeah.
1: Yes, I went to Southern California Military Academy.
0: Yeah.
1: It's gone now. I burned it to the ground, actually. No, I didn't. Yes, I went to Southern California Military Academy in Long Beach, California. That's true.
0: So this was in the movie. Did the historic band Love Song really get its start after informally playing a couple of tunes for Pastor Chuck Smith?
1: Yeah, very true. They were already a pre-existing rock band. They all came to Christ, and they were just writing some new songs, some Christian songs, and they went to see Pastor Chuck because the Jesus movement was beginning to take off at that point, and they went into his office and played. And I have to tell you, when just the guys played, just them and their guitars and their beautiful harmonies, it was so impressive. It was so incredible. And Chuck was deeply moved and asked them, I think, to play at church that night. And so that was really the beginning of what we call today contemporary Christian music.
0: Yeah. Did Chuck really wash the feet of hippies coming into the church?
1: Yes. Well, the story is told that they had replaced the carpet at Calvary Chapel. And the young hippie kids were coming in, and they were barefoot, and they were sitting in the pews, and they were putting their toes to the little holes that held the little communion cups. After you received communion, there would be a place to put your cup. So they were poking their toes through, and so the elders came to Chuck and said, Pastor Chuck, we can't have these kids coming into the church barefoot. They have to wear shoes. Well, he didn't want to put any barrier between these kids and hearing the gospel. So he said, well, they should come in anyway. No, we just put in new carpet, they said. So Chuck came up with a solution. He decided he would wash the feet of the kids so they could come into church barefoot. So that's a true story.
0: Well, all these stories are recounted in your book called Jesus Revolution, are they not?
1: Yeah, that's right. You know, Dave, actually, The author of the book is Ellen Bond, who's a prolific, outstanding writer, but it was written with me because I told her the stories. So it's actually in her voice. It's beautifully written. She does a deep dive into the history of the time, into the culture, what was going on in America, the backdrop of the Jesus movement. 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
0: Yeah, that's right. 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
2: 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I'm Bob Shaw. And looking back, there are a lot of things I wish I'd understood earlier in my Christian walk. Things like grace and identity, prayer, God's promises, why faith can sometimes be harder than we expected. 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Short devotional, built around scripture and real life experiences, and built around your time so you're not spending half an hour on a devotional. 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So just do a search for Faith Fuel with Bob Shaw. There are plenty of voices telling you where to go, who to trust. Alistair Begg looks at what Jesus says about himself as the Good Shepherd and why his sheep keep listening. Coming up on Truth for Life.
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2: Here's your news on K-Wave. A federal appeals court ruled Monday that the Trump administration's ban on transgender military service likely violates constitutional equal protection rights. The court blocked the military from removing transgender troops already serving, but allowed the ban on new transgender enlistments to remain in place. President Trump issued the policy after returning to office, directing the Pentagon to stop accepting transgender recruits and to discharge current transgender service members. The case is expected to continue through the courts. The judges were split. The majority said the policy appears to unfairly target transgender individuals, while a dissenting judge argued that decisions about military personnel should be left to Congress and the president, not the courts. And a 4.1 magnitude earthquake shook parts of Southern California on Monday afternoon. The quake struck at 3:34 p.m. near California City in Kern County, just north of Edwards Air Force Base. And it was felt in areas including Palmdale. A smaller 2.6 magnitude aftershock followed about 20 minutes later in the same area. There were no immediate reports of injuries or damage. That's the news, and you're up to date. K-Wave weather. Going to get some clouds, going to get some sunshine, a high of 76 in LA and Orange counties, 85.

Clouds going to get some sunshine, a high of 76 in L.A. and Orange counties, 85 in the valleys in Inland Empire, and 70 at the beaches. Right now, 62 in Dana Point, 64 in Newport Beach, 62 in Cala Mesa, and 65 at K-Wave. 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

0: Some people think that all religions basically worship the same God. We just have different names for him. As a result, they assume that everyone has access to heaven. But is that true? Today on Truth for Life, Alistair Begg looks at what Jesus had to say.
1: Our scripture reading is from John chapter 10, and reading from verse 7 to verse 18, and then from 27 to 29. So Jesus again said to them, "Truly, truly, I say to you, I am the door of the sheep. All who came before me are thieves and robbers, but the sheep did not listen to them. I am the door. If anyone enters by me, he will be saved and will go in and out and find pasture. The thief comes only to steal and kill and destroy. I came that they may have life and have it abundantly. I am the good shepherd. The good shepherd lays down his life for the sheep. He who is a hired hand and not a shepherd, who does not own the sheep, sees the wolf coming and leaves the sheep and flees, and the wolf snatches them and scatters them. He flees because he is a hired hand and cares nothing for the sheep. I am the good shepherd. I know my own and my own know me. Just as the Father knows me and I know the Father, and I lay down my life for the sheep. And I have other sheep that are not of this fold. I must bring them also, and they will listen to my voice. So there will be one flock, one shepherd. For this reason the Father loves me, because I lay down my life that I may take it up again. No one takes it from me, but I lay it down of my own accord. I have authority to lay it down, and I have authority to take it up again. This charge I have received from my Father." Verse 27, "My sheep hear my voice, and I know them, and they follow me. I give them eternal life, and they will never perish, and no one will snatch them out of my hand. My Father, who has given them to me, is greater than all, and no one is able to snatch them out of the Father's hand. I and the Father are one." Oh God, how gracious and good you are to speak to us in the world by means of our conscience, in your Son, the Lord Jesus, in our Bibles, which now are open before us. And it is for your voice that we long. It is your voice we want to hear. We want to be able to say, "I heard the voice of Jesus say." And so come by the Holy Spirit, we pray. And help us as we speak, as we listen, in order that we might understand and believe and love and trust in you. And we ask it in your name. Amen. Well, let's take our Bibles, as I say, and we begin at the 7th verse. As we continue, if you're visiting with us, our studies in the truly, truly statements that are recorded for us by John in his Gospel. Last time, we ended in verse 6 by noting the fact that we're told that the figure of speech that Jesus had used in describing the flock and the shepherd and the fold in

0: The first five verses was not understood by those who were listening to him. We said when we began chapter 10 that although there is a chapter break in our Bibles, that would not have been present in the original, and we assume that in many cases a number of people have been present in this kind of dialogue ever since Jesus had made his great statement, "I am the light of the world, and whoever follows me will not walk in darkness." And in the course of that, these listeners to the words of Jesus are failing to understand what it is that he's saying. And at the end of chapter 9, if your Bible is open there, you remember that the man has been healed from his blindness, and this picture of blindness, spiritual blindness, is to the fore. And these Pharisees can see something, but they think they can see more they can see. And they say, are we also blind? And the fact of the matter is that, yes, they actually are. And there are none so blind as those who will not see. And in verse 26, which we didn't read, Jesus explains to them, the reason you do not believe is because you are not among my sheep. It is those sheep who are his own, who hear his voice, who understand his voice, who listen to his voice, and so on. Now, having introduced the picture in the first five verses of the sheepfold and the shepherd, he now goes on to address it again, to provide, if you like, a fuller explanation. But don't assume that what he's actually doing is picking up these first five verses and dissecting them and making application to them. Rather, he's picking up on these metaphors, which he has already introduced, and applying them as he sees fit. For example, at one point in the first five verses, he goes in before them, he goes out before them, and later on here, the sheep are going in and they're going out, and so on. After I studied this for a while, I said there are just three points that we need to understand. There is one door, there is one shepherd, and there is one flock. And we'll look at them in turn. First of all, in verses 7 to 10, there is one door, one door. Jesus said to them, "I tell you truly, truly, I am the door of the sheep." Now, that metaphor of a door occurs elsewhere in the New Testament at various times. For example, in Luke, where the parable is recorded, "Make sure," says Jesus, "that you enter through the narrow door." That you enter through the narrow door. When in the Acts of the Apostles, Paul and Barnabas have arrived in Antioch and are reporting to the people that they meet there of all that God has done, Luke records that they tell them that God had opened a door of faith to the Gentiles. So we won't belabor that. If you look "door" up in your concordance, you can have fun with it. What we should know, and I think it is significant, that this is the only passage in which Jesus actually makes reference to himself in this way. "I am," he says, "the door." Now, I wouldn't want an answer to this. This is rhetorical, but I wonder, does anyone remember what our first "truly, truly" was? Again, please don't embarrass me by trying to answer. But it was back in the 51st verse of chapter 1, where when we looked at that and Jesus said, "Truly, truly, I say to you, you will see heaven opened and the angels of God ascending and descending on the Son of Man." And as we struggled our way through that, we said, at least we understand this. Jesus is making it clear that he is the ladder that reaches from earth to heaven and from heaven to earth. So right at the very first, "truly, truly," he is the ladder that gives to us the point of entry. By the time we get to chapter 14, if we ever do, we know chapter 14, 6, Jesus says, "I am the way and the truth and the life," and here he is, the door. He actually has already said to Nicodemus, not using the terminology, but making the same point, "Unless a man is born again, he will never enter the kingdom of heaven." And what Jesus is making clear is what John makes clear through his whole gospel. And that is that all of this has been recorded so that men and women might understand that Jesus is the Christ, that he is the Messiah, and that by believing on him, they will have life in his name. And the short and important point is simply this. Jesus is the only door to God. Jesus is the only door to God. Notice what he says in verse 8. All who came before me are thieves and robbers, but the sheep did not listen to them. The commentators spend volumes on trying to make sure we understand those to whom he is referring in terms of thieves and robbers. Clearly, he's not talking about Moses. He's not talking about the prophets who were the good prophets. In fact, you will notice he says, all whoever came before me are thieves and robbers. Present tense. All who have come, and they've come, and they were still coming in Jesus' day. There were all kinds of false prophets roaming around as Jesus was there. All who have come professing to be teachers, those claiming honor for themselves, those who are false prophets, the Pharisees who've done a terrible job of caring for the sheep, all of them, however they present themselves, says Jesus, are thieves and robbers. Now, it is important that we recognize, too, that Jesus is speaking, as it were, to the shepherds of Israel. And it is important that they have to enter through Jesus. They have to enter through Jesus. If men are to bring other men into God's fold, they must first enter it themselves. I am the door. By me, if anyone enters in, only by me. Richard Baxter, the Puritan pastor from Kidderminster, many, many years ago, in speaking to the Anglican clergy of his day, chided them, warned them, he said, because some of you, as shepherds, offer the bread of life to men and women, yet you have never yourselves entered in to the provision that God has made by means of his bread. In other words, you're offering to them something that you have never tasted yourself. Now, we are not to be surprised by this, the reality of unconverted pastors, unconverted ministers, unconverted professors of religion and of Bible, who have never actually themselves entered through the door. Now, notice what he goes on to say. The sheep did not listen to them. The people who came before, who were thieves and robbers, attracted all kinds of people, but the sheep did not listen to them, because the sheep do not listen to the voices of the stranger. I wonder if you ever consider this as an indication that you are actually in Christ. That one of the indications that you or I rest sufficiently in who Jesus is and what he has done, one of the evidences to that end is what we do not listen to, or to whom we do not listen. That there are all kinds of voices calling in all kinds of directions, offering all kinds of fixes and so on. And we recognize that there may be good, bad, and ugly in it, but at the very heart of it all, we listen for the voice of the shepherd. The sheep given by the Father to the Son, whom we met in John chapter 6, have spiritual discernment. Discernment is one of the evidence that, again, that a person has become a Christian. That it changes the way they view things. Things they once listened to, things they once believed in, they no longer believe in it. It is not simply that they have had a re-alteration of the framework in their heads. Once they were blind and believed they saw everything, they listened to these voices. They were foolish, lost in a multitude of people saying, come this way, come that way, you can go the other way. But now they don't. And it's even a surprise to them. How is it that I have this understanding? Look there, we're back in verse 5. A stranger they won't follow, but they will flee from him, for they know not the voice of strangers. So Jesus repeats it. Verse 9, I am the door. By me. If anyone enters, by me, notice. By me. and only by me. You remember in the silver chair where Jill is having that conversation with Aslan about whether she can come to Aslan and get a drink, because Aslan seems so scary to her in the vastness and power and majesty of his might and of his mane. And I won't rehearse the story, but you remember how it ends, where eventually she says, well, you know, it is so scary that I daren't come and drink. And Aslan says, then if you don't come and drink, you will die of thirst. Oh dear, said Jill, coming another step nearer. I suppose I must go and look for another stream then. There is no other stream, said the lion. Think about it, loved ones. Why are we concerned about Pakistan? Why are we concerned about the lost sheep on the reaches of sub-Saharan Africa? Why are we taking our people and turning them into export models, whether it is in Kent or in Lakewood or wherever the world it is? Why are we doing this? For only one reason. That Jesus, the door, has dispatched his followers to be about his business. The contrast couldn't be clearer, could it? You see the contrast in verse 10. The thief comes only to steal, kill, destroy. Jesus says, I've got nothing to do with that. I came that they may have life and have it more abundantly. Abundant life. Delivering us from the consequences of our foolish choices. Setting us free from the grip and hold of sin. Unleashing us into pastures new. Into a life that is lived, if you like, in the fascinating realm of all that God has for those who he makes his children. Abundant life. Abundant life. Let me ask you a question. Do you think that the average person in America, when they think about Christians, thinks in terms of abundant life? Oh, you should meet my friend at the work. He's a Christian. Man, you want to talk about abundant life? You should meet him. Or, she works in my lab. There's such a smile on her face. She's a genuine soul. I don't know what is up with her. It's strange to me. I don't know. Maybe it's some kind of abundance or something. I don't know what it is. It's a real tragedy when our evangelistic endeavors falter. Not because people have decided that what we have to say isn't true, but because of the way we have tried to convey it and the way in which we've conducted ourselves, it seems to be abominably dull. Dull. The Christian thing seems to be to walk down into a narrow road, into an enclosed environment, into a cage-like existence. Nothing could be further from the truth. I came that they might have life and that they might have it in its fullness. When Jesus speaks to the woman at the well, who thought that she had life, right? Life for her was relationships. Multiple relationships. She lives with a guy. She's had five husbands. She's at the well by herself. And Jesus says, you know, if you would take the water that I give, it will be a spring of water in you welling up to eternal life. Welling up to eternal life. There's nothing dry or arid about it. It's actually a powerful renovation within the very intrinsic, essential self. This is what is happening, he says. And of course, the people in the town were amazed when she showed up. She went back into the town to say, come see a man. Goodness, I bet they'd heard her say that many times. Many times. Hey, do you want to see a man? Who's their man now? Oh, no, not that man. Come see a man who told me everything I ever did. Everything she ever did, the good, the bad, and the ugly, how could he expose that except that he was the shepherd? Except he pours in the balm of oil and the grace and the mercy and goodness. It's all there. Don't be put off by the idea of eternal life. I have conversations, I've told you this before, about eternal life, how the idea of eternity is a scary thought in many ways. But actually, I've been thinking about it some more, and I realize, and maybe it's taking me time to understand this, but we think wrongly when we think about eternity just as an extension of the duration of life, an extension of life's duration. So it goes on and on and on and on and on. But no, because eternal life is not something that is first of all out there. It is first of all something that is present here. Today, the reality of it brought into a new dimension. If you like, it is an intensification of the experience of life. An intensification of the experience of life. They come offering all kinds of stories. They'll steal from you. They'll destroy you. All the false gods of the false teachers are self-depleting idols. Jesus, life. Life as you can scarcely imagine it. I woke up this morning with happy in my mind and then I found it. I'm sure this came from America, this song. It sounds American rather than Scottish. Do you know it? It goes like this. You ask me why I'm happy, and I'll just tell you why. Because my sins are gone. And when I meet the scoffers who ask me where they are, I say, my sins are gone. They're underneath the blood of the cross of Calvary, as far away as darkness is from dawn. In the sea of God's forgetfulness, that's good enough for me. Praise God, my sins are gone. You see, that's the issue. That's the issue. I am the door. He who enters by me will be saved. Discover abundant life. I also remember this morning something that I had written in one of my little black books. 2009, I was speaking at Mount Hermon, the conference center in Northern California. And I must have been talking along these lines because a lady came up to me and she said, I want to tell you a true story. A friend of mine was suffering through brain cancer and its treatments. His relationship with Jesus was such that the nurse on duty wrote in his chart as a critical comment, inappropriately joyful. And the lady said, since then, it's become one of my goals. Are you prepared to be thought crazy? Because you've got such a grin on your face in the midst of sadness and pain and persecution and disappointment.
1: You're listening to Truth for Life with Alistair Begg. We'll hear more about the exclusive claims of Jesus tomorrow. In the meantime, I had the opportunity recently to sit down with Alistair, and we talked about what he's been doing at Truth for Life and what he's passionate about as he looks forward. He talked about his desire to continue encouraging pastors. One of the ways he's doing that is by hosting small group one-day pastors seminars on preaching and pastoring. Here's a little of what he had to say about it.
0: Yeah, indeed, we've got a purposeful element in that here, actually in the building. In fact, in a couple of days, we'll have another group of, I think we can handle about 40 or 45 men. And they come from all over the place. And it turns out to be a very enjoyable experience. Beyond that, Bob, what I've found very, very interesting, and this is unsought, is that everywhere I've been, essentially since the 1st of January this year, I have either been invited expressly to places where there are tons and tons of young pastors. They're just looking for somebody who needs to have stood the test of time. You know, they just stayed on the horse because there are all kinds of challenges along the journey of pastoral ministry. And so that has actually been a delight to me, to find myself all over the place and find the same story being repeated is both daunting and challenging, and it's actually very encouraging.
1: Well, this ongoing work that Alistair is doing is just one of the ways that we are fulfilling our mission to strengthen the local church. And these one-day seminars, like on preaching and pastoring, have been made possible because of your faithful giving. 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
2: 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And Dr. J. Vernon McGee looks at one of the Bible's more surprising love stories. Jacob thought he knew exactly what the future held, but a wedding day brought a twist he never saw coming. Next on Through the Bible.
3: Hey, Mom, I'm hungry. What's for dinner? Most mothers hear this question from their children every day, and most mothers have an answer. But sadly, not mothers here on Skid Row and the inner city. I'm Willie Jordan of Fred Jordan Missions. Let's take three. All children seem to be hungry all the time. But children here in the inner city are especially hungry when school is out for the summer, because there is no free school lunch, no cool, clean water, too many people living in one room, no relief from the scorching heat, no grass lawns, no shady parks or trips to the beach. Many people think Los Angeles epitomizes the California lifestyle. Red carpet glamour, palatial mansions, warm days at the beach, sunsets over the blue Pacific. 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No wonder that summer for children in the inner city is hot and miserable and hungry. Jesus said, "Let the children come to me. 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I'm Willie Jordan of Fred Jordan Missions. 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

0: Even before he was born, Jacob's parents were told by God that the younger would rule over the older. But instead of trusting God to keep his promise, Jacob decided to help God out and do things his own way. Well, you can probably guess how that turns out. Welcome to Through the Bible with Dr. J. Vernon McGee. I'm Steve Schwetz, your host, inviting you along on this five-year journey through God's amazing Word. We're continuing a classic family drama in the book of Genesis, and in this study, we're going to see Jacob on the receiving end of deception, this time from his uncle Laban. What Jacob dishes out earlier in life, he now gets served back full measure. In fact, these next 20-plus years are only the beginning of Jacob's education. God is patiently at work shaping a man who wants to do life his own way into the man he intends him to be. And while Jacob's story starts with struggle, it doesn't end there. God transforms him into a man that we later know as Israel. And here's the good news. God is still doing that kind of work today, taking men and women who yield their hearts to him and shaping us into something new in Christ Jesus. Aren't you glad? I know I am. As you grab your Bible and find your spot here on the Bible bus, let's pause for a moment and hear from a couple of fellow travelers. First, Betty, who listens by app, she sent us this note. It's a short one, but she's got a powerful message. She says, Dr. McGee's teaching on grace transformed my relationship with God. Less performance, more trust, freedom at last. Well, that's certainly stating it clearly, isn't it? And Betty, thanks for sharing. And then here's a voicemail from a listener who's been with us a while.
1: I got saved in 1989 with just me and my truck. My dad had passed at an early age, and I was asking God why it happened. And the next thing I know, I'm listening to McGee over the next week or two. And I says, boy, I don't like the guy's voice, but I kept looking for him. Next day and the next day and the next day. Anyway, I listen when I shave every morning on the app, and it's wonderful. I learned so much through McGee and his down-to-earth, sensible teaching, and it's really good stuff. I mean, he doesn't, you know, blow things out of proportion. He just tells it like it is. That's what I love about him more than anything. And he's still got a great sense of humor. Okay, Steve and Greg and everybody at TTB, God bless you. Thank you. I love you. Bye-bye.
0: So great to have you aboard. I love Dr. McGee's teaching, too. And yes, his humor never gets old. I'll be saving you a seat as the Bible bus rolls along. You know, we'd love to hear from you as well. So if you've been on the Bible bus for a while, what's standing out to you in a fresh way today? And what advice would you share with someone who's just climbing aboard for the first time? And if you're new, what brought you here? And what surprised or excited you so far? Just send us a note through our app or email us at BibleBus@ttb.org or write to Box 7100, Pasadena, California, 91109. In Canada, Box 25325, London, Ontario, N6C, 6B1. And you can leave us a voicemail anytime at 1-800-65-BIBLE. Let's pray. Father, thank you for the hope that you're not finished with us, that you're patiently teaching us and shaping us to be more like your Son. Please use your word in the lives of those who hear it and respond to your Spirit's leading. In Jesus' name, amen. Now let's turn to Genesis 29 as we make our way through the Bible with Dr. J. Vernon McGee.
2: And now, friends, today we come to the 29th chapter of Genesis. And if you have your Bible, you'll want to turn there. And we left off in the 28th chapter. You remember this man, Jacob, had to leave home post-haste. In fact, he took French leave. He had to go because his brother was going to kill him. And his mother sent him, together with the father, Isaac, back to Uncle Laban that he might get a wife back there. That's where Isaac had gotten his wife, Rebekah. And so they are sending Jacob back there. And he's on his own. And he's a clever boy, and he's demonstrated that cleverness. And even that night he was so homesick, God appeared to him to comfort him and made these wonderful promises to him, transferred them, the ones he'd given to Abraham, Isaac, and to Jacob. Now they're already given to Jacob. And then, lo and behold, the next day, if he doesn't make a vow with God and trades with him, and he says, if you'll take care of me and do this for me and bring me back here, then I'll do this for you. Well, believe me, friends, God already told him that. And if it depended on Jacob's faithfulness, I'm afraid he'd never receive very much from the Lord. After all, isn't it all by grace? And that's the way you and I got saved. We never deserved it. If we did, none of us would ever be saved. Now, over chapter 29, I'd like to write Galatians 6, 7, and 8. Be not deceived. God is not mocked. For whatsoever man soweth, that shall he also reap. For he that soweth to his flesh shall of the flesh reap corruption. But he that soweth to the Spirit shall of the Spirit reap life everlasting. And probably the popular title that we ought to put over this chapter is Chickens Come Home to Roost. Now you'll see, beginning in this chapter, Jacob begins to reap the harvest of his evil doing. And you will also find that this is a universal law of God, that whatsoever a man sows, that shall he also reap. Now, if the Bible teaches anything, it teaches that this is true, and it's true in any area of life. You sow corn, you get corn. You sow cotton, you get cotton. You sow wheat, you'll reap wheat. If you sow tares, you'll reap tares. And you'll find out that that runs all the way through Scripture in every field. For instance, Pharaoh slew the male children of the Hebrews. And what happened? Well, his own son was slain by the death angel. Ahab slew Naboth in cold blood, and the dogs licked the blood of Naboth. And Elijah came to Ahab and said, look, the very same place that dogs licked the blood of Naboth, the dogs are going to lick your blood. And Ahab, I think, rather smiled at that and said, well, I'll keep away from that place. But it just happened to be literally fulfilled. You remember David found that this was an inexorable law that was applicable to his own life in reference to his sin. He committed a sin, a terrible sin. God forgave him, yes, but may I say to you, chickens come home to roost. What you sow, you reap. And his own daughter was raped, and his son slain. Even Paul the Apostle, he felt the weight of this law. He gave his consent to the stoning of Stephen. And what happened? Well, Paul was taken outside the city of Lystra and stoned and left for dead. But this man Jacob is really the classic example, and we're going to see that. And I mention all of this at the beginning of this chapter. Now, will you notice, this man Jacob is rather cocky. He has practiced deceit. He would stoop to use methods that were just a little shady to accomplish his purpose. He was proud of his cleverness. And now will you note, verse 1, chapter 29 of Genesis. Then Jacob went on his journey and came into the land of the people of the east. Now he leaves Bethel, goes on his journey, and after a period of time, I do not know how long, why he arrived in the land of Haran, and he looked, and behold, a well in the field. And lo, there were three flocks of sheep lying by it. For out of that well they watered the flocks, and a great stone was upon the well's mouth. And thither were all the flocks gathered, and they rolled the stone from the well's mouth and watered the sheep and put the stone again upon the well's mouth in his place. You see, water is a very important item in that country and still is. There's not too much of it in many places. And it has to be husbanded and it has to be protected. And so here was the well that they watered the sheep and the people in that area. Now, a certain time during the day, the stone that was on top of the well was removed, and everybody watered the sheep. Everybody got the water, and the top was put back down. Now, Jacob arrives there before they take the stone away from the well. And here comes Jacob now, and believe me, he's as cocky as ever. Listen to him. Verse 4, and Jacob said unto them, my brethren, whence be ye? And they said, of Haran are we. And he said unto them, know ye Laban, the son of Nahor? And they said, we know him. And they did, I guess. Jacob didn't, but he's going to get acquainted with him. Verse 6, and he said unto them, is he well? And they said, he's well. And behold, Rachel his daughter cometh with the sheep. And he said, lo, It's yet high day, neither is it time that the cattle should be gathered together. Water ye the sheep and go and feed them. Here Jacob has just arrived in a land, and he's telling them already how to water their sheep, how they should do. This is typical of him, by the way. And they said, we cannot until all the flocks be gathered together, until they roll a stone from the well's mouth, then we water the sheep. And while he yet spake with them, Rachel came with her father's sheep, for she kept them. Now, this is a woman's work, by the way, in that day. She was the shepherdess that took care of the sheep. And it came to pass, when Jacob saw Rachel, the daughter of Laban, his mother's brother, and the sheep of Laban, his mother's brother, that Jacob went near and rolled a stone from the well's mouth and watered the flock of Laban, his mother's brother. And frankly, I don't know who told him to do it, but he did it. Whether this was time, I don't know. I doubt whether it was. But after all, Jacob is not really following anyone's law except his own. He made the rules for the game as he went through life. That is the first part of his life. But he's got a tremendous lesson that he's going to have to learn, and Uncle Laban is really the one to teach him. And then we find in verse 11, and this has always been a strange verse to me, and Jacob kissed Rachel and lifted up his voice and wept. And frankly, kissing that girl, and why he should weep, it's difficult for me to understand, other than I'm of the opinion that this boy had had a lonely trip all the way from the moment he left home. He spent that lonely night at Bethel, but he's still trading the next day, and he'd had a lonely trip. You must remember that from Bethel, he had to go up by the Sea of Galilee. He had to go up into Syria, and he had to cross that desert there. I suppose he had many experiences along the way. And now to find out that he's arrived at the place he's going, because he knew nothing about it before. And when he got there, he becomes very cocky, of course. He greets these men in a matter-of-fact way, as if he'd known them all their life, asks some questions, and then he rolls the stone away. And whether it was time, I doubt it, but he did. And I imagine that he so welled up with emotion that when he greeted this girl, Rachel, and he kissed her, and he wept, I suppose that that would be the only way that you could explain it. But I'm sure the next time that he did, he didn't weep. Now, verse 12, and Jacob told Rachel that he was her father's brother. And you notice father's brother actually means nephew. The Hebrew does not make a lot of the distinctions that we make today. We've got it reduced down to whether a person is a kissing cousin or not. Well, in that day, they didn't have it. If you're related, you're related, and that means you're a brother. And that's the way that it's translated here, and quite properly so. But he is actually his nephew, that he was her father's brother, and that he was Rebekah's son. And Rebekah was the sister of Laban. And she ran and told her father. And it came to pass, when Laban heard the tidings of Jacob, his sister's son, that he ran to meet him, and embraced him, and kissed him, and brought him to his house, and he told Laban all these things. I imagine that he had quite a bit to talk about, the trip that he'd made, how he'd left home, and I'm not sure, but what he entertained him at dinner with the story of how he tricked his brother, how he got the birthright, and how he got the blessing, how he used trickery to do it, and how clever he was, and probably about that night at Bethel. Well, he told Laban all these things. And Laban said to him, surely thou art my bone and my flesh. Laban was convinced now this was his nephew, and he says, you're my relative. Come in, make yourself at home. And he abode with him the space of a month. Now, he's there for a month. And what happens? Well, he's not working. He's, after all, the nephew that's come from a far country, and he's come over to visit his uncle. And I suppose that he felt like he ought to have free board there. And during that time, why, he's been courting this girl, Rachel. At least he's certainly been casting his eyes in that direction. And I think she was casting her eyes in his direction. And now, one morning at breakfast, and I think that's when this took place, notice verse 15. And Laban said unto Jacob, because thou art my brother, shouldst thou therefore serve me for naught? Tell me, what shall thy wages be? This Uncle Laban is pretty clever. Now, who has said anything about going to work? Jacob hasn't. And Uncle Laban, in a very tactful way at breakfast, he says, now, Jacob, my nephew, I don't want you to work for me for nothing. I'm going to pay you. Well, who said anything about going to work? Jacob hadn't, but Laban had. And frankly, you don't live with Laban a month without making some sort of an arrangement to pay your board. Uncle Laban was clever also, and he now is going to deal with his nephew. And Laban had two daughters. The name of the elder was Leah, and the name of the younger was Rachel. Now, we are introduced to another daughter here, Leah. And actually, Uncle Laban has been watching this boy, and he's noted that this boy, his nephew, has become very much interested in his daughter, that is, in Rachel, the younger daughter. You can understand why. The next verse tells us, verse 17, Leah was tender-eyed, but Rachel was beautiful and well-favored. And that means, again, here's another very beautiful girl, and that's Rachel. But Leah was tender-eyed, and that's the way of saying she was not so beautiful at all. I remember years ago in college reading in Greek, and especially in some of the plays, for instance, Euripides, you find out that when the fellow wanted to say something very nice about his girl, why, the thing he said to her, that she was cow-eyed, that she had the eyes of a cow. Well, I always laughed at that. I would turn that over before I would decide that was a compliment. But have you ever looked in the eye of a cow recently? Well, the next time you meet a cow, take a look at the eye. They're generally very beautiful. Now, I've never seen a cow that I thought had ugly eyes since I'd read that. And so the way that you would describe in that day a person, that is, a woman, she would be cow-eyed, that means beautiful, or tender-eyed, mean that she was sort of an ugly duckling. So Laban had these two daughters, and it's obvious now that Jacob is in love with Rachel. In fact, verse 18 reads, and Jacob loved Rachel and said, I'll serve thee 7 years for Rachel, thy younger daughter. And he was quite moon-eyed himself. And so that morning at breakfast, when Uncle Laban suggested he go to work, he had something in mind himself, and he knew the boy was in love with the girl. And so he said, now, what shall your wages be? And Jacob said, well, if you don't mind, I'd be willing to serve you 7 years for Rachel. And this man Laban is for driving a pretty hard bargain, and that's what he does. And Laban said, it's better that I give her to thee than that I should give her to another man. Abide with me. That'll be all right with me if you'll serve me. And this is about one of the loveliest things that's said about Jacob. Frankly, the only part of this man's life, in the early part of it, that has anything in it that's beautiful or fine or noble is his love for Rachel. And that is outstanding. Listen to this. Verse 20, and Jacob served 7 years for Rachel, and they seemed unto him but a few days for the love he had to her. You can see this man working. I tell you, Uncle Laban had him working, and he did many things. Worked out in the cold, out in the rain, out in all sorts of weather. But he always thought of that girl, Rachel, and there she was to meet him and to greet him, and he's in love with her. And Jacob said unto Laban, give me my wife, for my days are fulfilled, that I may go in unto her. And Laban gathered together all the men of the place and made a feast. And it came to pass in the evening. Now notice what Uncle Laban's doing. This is a dirty trick. That he took Leah, his daughter, and brought her to him, and he went in unto her. Now at the marriage ceremony in that day, the way that it was done, the woman was veiled, entirely veiled. You couldn't see her at all. And so poor Jacob didn't see the girl he's getting until he got in the tent. And he lifted the veil. And lo and behold, it wasn't Rachel. It was Leah. And I wonder if that very moment when he saw he'd been tricked, I wonder if he didn't recall something that he was the younger and he pretended to be the elder to deceive his own father. And he deceived his father, and that's the reason he had to leave home, and he got the blessing. And it was a good trick he had pulled. But you see, God doesn't go in for that type of conduct. God doesn't approve of it. God had promised him the blessing, but he's got to get it God's way. And so what happened? Well, the thing that happened is just simply this, that chickens are now coming home to roost. He pretended to be the elder. And he was the younger. Now he thinks he's getting the younger, and he gets the elder. Chickens are indeed coming home to roost. And what happened? Came to pass in the evening that he took Leah his daughter, brought her to him, he went in unto her. And Laban gave unto his daughter Leah Zilpah, his maid, for a handmaid. It came to pass that in the morning, behold, it was Leah. And he said to Laban, what is this that thou hast done unto me? Did not I serve thee for Rachel? Wherefore then hast thou beguiled me? And may I tell you, when the tables are turned, this becomes an awful thing. In fact, it's a criminal thing that he's done. But notice how Uncle Laban passes it all. Uncle Laban is an expert, friends, at this type of thing. And Laban said, it must not be so done in our country, to give the younger before the firstborn. Uncle Laban said, well, there was a little matter, a little clause in the contract. In fact, it was that which was in fine print, Jacob, and I forgot to call your attention to it. There is a rule in the country that the elder daughter must marry first, and the younger daughter can't marry until the elder daughter is married. And I forgot to tell you that, and that's the reason that it worked out as it did. Well, I tell you, a man served 7 years here. And now notice, Uncle Laban is prepared to be very generous in his dealings. He says, fulfill her week. And that week, you see, 7 years. And we will give thee this also for the service which thou shalt serve with me yet 7 other years. Now, don't come along, friends, anyone, and say, well, look, here, this man's going to have 2 wives. And it looks like God approved of it. Well, why do you think God approved of it? The record here is inspired because this is what happened. But that doesn't mean God approved of it. In fact, as in the case of Abraham taking Hagar, the entire story, the whole incident, reveals that God disapproved of it. And it's recorded because it is a fact. Now, Jacob did so, verse 28, fulfilled her week. And he gave him Rachel, his daughter, to wife also. And Laban gave to Rachel his daughter, Bilhah, his handmaid, to be her maid. And he went in also unto Rachel. And he loved also Rachel more than Leah, and served with him yet 7 other years. Believe me, Uncle Laban is getting his money's worth, is he not? And poor Jacob is really going to school. But he has 2 wives, and he shouldn't have them. He'll be in trouble before it's over. We'll have to leave off right there today, my beloved.
0: Well, the tables have turned. The master deceiver is now learning what it feels like to be deceived himself. And Uncle Laban isn't finished with Jacob yet. 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I'm Steve Schwetz. For all of us at Through the Bible, grateful to be traveling through God's Word with you.

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1: 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And Pastor Rick Warren is going to share how to get God's wisdom so you'll have fewer dead ends and failures in your life. 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
10: And here's your news on K-Wave. Hey, guess what? It's election day here in the Golden State. There's several closely watched primary races today. Of course, the L.A. mayoral race has drawn a lot of attention between Spencer Pratt, the reality television show star of The Hills fame, and also Karen Bass. As of this moment right now, the polls show Pratt at 22% trailing, but within the margin of error of incumbent Karen Bass, who's showing 26%. And City Council member Nitya Raman at 25%. And, of course, the gubernatorial race is showing former State Attorney General Javier Becerra now leads the polls at 28%, with billionaire Tom Steyer at 22%, and Republican political commentator Steve Hilton right now at 21%. Polls are now open, and they close today at 8 p.m. Happy conclusion to a silver alert on Monday. An at-risk 83-year-old man who went missing in Long Beach triggered a silver alert yesterday. Luther Washington was located Monday by police in the city of Los Angeles and returned to his family in Long Beach. And Washington had been last seen at approximately 11 a.m. Monday in Long Beach, according to the Highway Patrol, and they activated the silver alert. That's the news, and you're up to date.

0: Sunday in Long Beach, according to the Highway Patrol, and they activated the silver alert. That's the news, and you're up to date. K-Wave Southern California weather for today for LA and Orange counties. Well, low clouds this morning giving way to cloudy skies this afternoon with highs in the mid-70s to around 80. For the Inland Empire today, sunny highs 75 to the upper 80s. In Fontana right now, it's 71 degrees. Westminster showing 72. And right here at our K-Wave studios in Santa Ana, it's currently 68 degrees. 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I'm Phil Ross, and that's the news.
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2: Hey everyone, I'm so glad you're here with us today. This is Pastor Rick's Daily Hope with Rick Warren. And today we start a series called The Keys to a Blessed Life. In these messages, Rick walks through Jesus' Sermon on the Mount and shows us how to live a truly hopeful and purpose-filled life. Now let's get started with part one of It Depends on Who You Depend On.
3: You know, probably the most common greeting that particularly among believers, is God bless you. And we say it not just when people sneeze. We say, God bless you. Have you ever thought about what in the world does that mean? What's a blessing? How do you define a blessing? Would you know a blessing if it slapped you in the face? I mean, the Bible says that sometimes a problem is a blessing. So when you say, God bless them really great, you say, given a bunch of problems? But really, what in the world is a blessing? And if you pray for God to bless somebody, how do you even know if it's happened or not, if you don't know what a blessing is? The word blessed in the Bible is the Greek word makarios. Makarios. And makarios is the word for happy. Happy. It is the word for happiness. To be blessed is to be happy. To have a blessing is to have happiness in your life. And when Jesus talks about you're blessed if you do this, you're blessed, he's saying you're going to be happy if you do this. It's the exact same word. Now today we're going to begin quite a long series through Jesus' most famous sermon. It's called the Sermon on the Mount. And Jesus begins the Sermon on the Mount by talking about 8 ways to be blessed by God. 8 ways to receive God's blessing on your life. You could call it 8 ways to be happy. The truth is, I want you, as your pastor, I love you. I love you. And I want God to bless your life. I want him to bless your relationships. If you're in school, I want to bless your studies. If you're married, I want you to bless your marriage. I want him to bless your finances. I want God to bless your health. I want God to bless your talent. I want God to bless your future. So I'm extremely interested in how to receive the blessings of God. Now, as we study Scripture, we find that the problem isn't with God. The problem is with us. God wants to bless your life. You just have to get blessable. And a lot of us don't live lives in ways that God can bless. God isn't going to bless sin. God isn't going to bless arrogance. God isn't going to bless indifference. There are a lot of things God will not bless. And so when Jesus starts his most famous sermon, the first thing he begins with, I'm going to teach you the 8 conditions for receiving God's blessing in your life. And for the next 8 weeks, we're going to look at each of those 8 conditions in detail. We're calling it the keys to a blessed life. Now, let me read the first verses in Matthew chapter 5. The Sermon on the Mount is in Matthew chapter 5, chapter 6, and chapter 7. We're going to go through all 3 of those chapters, verse by verse, in the days ahead. And chapter 5 starts like this. When Jesus saw the crowds, he went up on the mountain. And after he sat down, his disciples came to him and he began to teach them. Now notice, in Bible times, the teacher always sat and the people, the audience, always stood. I think that's a good idea. I want to be like Jesus. So maybe I'll just sit down right now and I'm going to ask all of you to stand up for the next 45 minutes, all right? No, we won't do that. But, you know, I want to be like Jesus. Jesus doesn't wear socks, so I don't wear socks.

0: But Jesus, it says, sat down. That was the way they taught in those days. The teacher sat and everybody else stood. And then he gives the first of these eight conditions for being blessed by God. And he says this, blessed are the poor in spirit, for theirs is the kingdom of heaven. Now, that doesn't tell me a whole lot because I don't understand most of the words in that verse. First, I don't know what poor in spirit means, and I don't know what the kingdom of heaven is. So we've got to unpack this for you to understand the benefit to your life. First, what is the kingdom of heaven? Is that different from the kingdom of God? Well, I'm going to ask you to hold your questions on this because I promise you, in this series, we're going to deal in depth with this issue. We're going to look at what is the kingdom of God and why it is so incredibly important to your life and why you definitely want to be a part of it. And we're going to go into that in detail, explaining what is the kingdom of God. But this week, as we start the series, I want us to look at just the first six words of Jesus' most famous sermon. And the first six words he starts with, the first word he starts with, blessed. Now, I like that. God starts teaching with a blessing. He doesn't start with, let me give you eight curses. He gives you eight blessings. That's my kind of preacher. And he says, let me tell you eight ways to be happy. That's the first thing Jesus talks about in the Sermon on the Mount. Here's what he says. Blessed are the poor in spirit, for theirs is the kingdom of heaven. So the first word out of his mouth to you is a blessing. Now, what does it mean to be poor in spirit? Well, he's not talking about physical poverty. He doesn't say blessed are the poor. He says blessed are the poor in spirit. He's not talking about economic poverty. He's not talking about material poverty. He's not talking about physical poverty. He's talking about spiritual poverty. He's talking about maintaining a certain kind of attitude. For you to understand this, I put there on your outline several other translations of this verse so you could actually see a fuller understanding of what it means to be poor in spirit. For instance, the New Living Translation says, God blesses those who realize their need for him. The God's Word Translation says, God blesses those who recognize they're spiritually helpless. The Common English Version says, God blesses those who depend only on him. And New Century Version says, God blesses those who know they have great spiritual needs. You can see a pattern developing here. He's saying, I recognize that I am inadequate to live my life without God. Without God in my life, I am spiritually poor. Without God's help in my life, I am spiritually poor. I am inadequate. A good verse that helps clarify this is Psalm 146. There in your outline, verse 5. The Lord blesses everyone who trusts him and depends on him. Circle the word trust and the word depend. This is the first condition for God's blessing on your life. You've got to trust him. You've got to depend on him. And that's what it means to be poor in spirit. In fact, let me give you a definition. Why don't you write this down? To be poor in spirit, which is the first condition for God's blessing on your life, means I humbly depend on God instead of myself. That's what it means. To be poor in spirit means I humbly depend on God instead of myself because I know I'm inadequate to handle all the problems that face me in life. So if I want God's blessing on my relationship to my girlfriend, my boyfriend, my husband, my wife, or anybody else, then I've got to be dependent upon God. If I want God's blessing in my work, in my career, in my studies, if I want God's blessing in my finances, in my health, I have to humbly depend on God instead of myself. So then the question becomes, how do you do that? How do I actually depend on God on a daily basis and on a moment-by-moment basis? Well, this weekend, I want to give you five practical ways to do this from the Word of God. And these are five practical ways. You can practice every one of them this week. And if you practice these, you will become a woman or a man who is poor in spirit, which means you depend on God rather than yourself. You you understand your need for God in your life. And then that's the kind of woman, that's the kind of man that God says, I like to bless. So let me just get right into it. You might write this first one down. Five ways to express my dependence on God. Number one, to be blessed by God, first, I depend on God's wisdom, not mine. I depend on God's wisdom, not my wisdom, not my own. In other words, I listen to what God says, I follow what God says to do, and I do what he says to do. Now let's look at some verses together from the Bible. Proverbs chapter 14, verse 12 says this. There is a way that seems right to a man, but in the end, it leads to death. Now circle the word seems. There's a way that seems right to us, to human beings, but in the end, it's a dead end. He said, our ideas often lead to dead ends. It leads to death. Have you ever in your life had this feeling that something was so very, very, very right, and you just knew it was the right thing to do, and you felt it with all your heart, and then you did it, and it ended up being so very, very wrong? Or it became a total fiasco and a failure. That's what this verse is all about. There's a way that seems right to us, but it often ends, he says, in a dead end. And every one of us could give a testimony on this, where you've had this feeling, this hunch, that this is the perfect job, and it ends up being a dead end. This is the perfect relationship, the one I've always needed, the one I've always wanted. And that relationship ends up a dead end. This is the perfect person that I should marry. And I know this is the person. And we all know people who made that decision. And it flopped miserably. Parents will often think, I know this is the right thing to say to my kids. And then it has the exact opposite effect on the kids. It happens in friendships. It can happen in investments. I know this is where I should put my money. This is a sure winner. This is a big deal. I know if I invest in this, man, I'm going to clean house. It's going to be great. And then it just totally flops. You could probably, and we could probably spend the rest of the night doing this, think of painful examples where you wish that you had listened to God instead of your gut. Because God is filled with truth and your gut is filled with pizza. So your gut's often wrong. Just because you think it doesn't make it right. And just because you feel it certainly doesn't make it right. Feelings lie. They lie to you all the time. I mean, there's an old country western song that says, how could it be wrong when it feels so right? Are you kidding me? There are a lot of things that are wrong that feel so right at the moment. Are you kidding me? That's about the most immature, stupid thing you could say. Because a lot of stuff feels so right, and it ends up being so bad. And 6 months later, you're saying about that relationship, what was I thinking? How in the world did I get messed up in that one? How did I get my life so tangled in something so stupid? And now I'm scarred and I'm hurt and I'm burdened and I'm going, am I going to recover from this? The Bible says there's a way that seems right, but it ends in a dead end. So the first way to get God's blessing in your life is I depend on God's wisdom, not my feelings, not my thoughts, not what everybody else is telling me. I depend on God's wisdom, not mine. Now, if you want to have fewer dead ends in your life, you want to have fewer defeats, fewer failures in your life, next verse is for you. Proverbs 3, 5 to 7. Trust the Lord with all your heart. Do not depend on your own understanding. In other words, don't depend on your wisdom. Don't depend on what you think is the right thing to do. Don't depend on your hunches and your feelings. Those are often lead you astray. Do not depend on your understanding. Seek his will, God's will, in all you do. In everything you do, how you spend your time, your money, your relationships, everything. And he, God promises, he will direct your paths. Don't be impressed with your own wisdom. What he's saying there, don't go around saying, I got this all figured out. I can handle this. I'm a big girl. I'm a big guy. I know what I'm doing. I've got it all figured out. I got a plan. He's saying, don't be impressed with your own wisdom. Instead, respect the Lord and turn your back on evil. So, if I really want God's blessing, the first thing is I depend on God's wisdom, not what my feelings say, not what my gut says, not what my friends say, not what I think. But I trust in the Lord with all my heart and lean not on my own understanding. Now, how do I get God's wisdom? Two ways. You pray and you read. You pray, you talk to God, and you read the Bible, you let him talk to you. And that's how you get God's wisdom. Look at this next verse. The Bible says in James chapter 1, verse 5, if any of you lacks wisdom, you should pray and ask God, who gives it grudgingly and sparingly to all. That's not what it says. If any of you lacks wisdom, you should pray and ask God, who gives it, read it with me, generously and graciously to all. Now, notice he gives it to everybody. All you got to do is just ask for it. You don't have to be qualified for it. All you have to do is ask for it. You see, God doesn't want you to hit dead ends. God doesn't want you to go through failure after failure after failure after failure in your life. God wants you to succeed in your life. He wants you to be wise. He wants you to make smart decisions with your time, your money, your relationships, and everything else. And it's not like you're waiting on him. He's waiting on you. God's saying, hey, I'm here, and I'll give you wisdom, and I'll give it generously. And I'll give it graciously. I'm not grudging about it. I love to give you. I want to make you wise. But you just got to ask. Now, how do you know when you are living on God's wisdom rather than on your wisdom? How do you know if you're really depending on God's wisdom? You're talking to God throughout your entire day, and you're reading his word on a daily basis. If you're not talking to God throughout your whole day, God, I'm getting ready to go into this meeting. I'm getting ready to go into this class. I'm getting ready to go meet with some friends. What do I do? What do I say? And you're not talking to God like that all day. If you're not reading God's word on a daily basis, you are depending on your own wisdom. You're just fooling yourself. You're not depending on God's wisdom. You're depending on your own. And it's why you have so many problems and why so many things fall through and why you end up with so much pain in your life. Because you're not depending on God's wisdom by reading the book and talking to the author. Would you write this down? God's wisdom and God's will are in God's word. God's wisdom and will is in God's word. They're in God's word. God's wisdom and will are in God's word. And if you're not in the word, you don't know God's will. And if you're not in the word, you don't have God's wisdom. And if you don't have God's wisdom, you can't be blessed. So that's the starting point. I got to pray, talk to the Lord, and I got to let him talk to me. Let me give you another one. Number two, if I really want God's blessing on my life, I not only depend on God's wisdom, I depend on God's strength, not mine. I depend on God's strength, God's power, God's energy, not mine. Now, you've probably noticed that you often get tired. In fact, you're tired a lot. And at the end of the day, you're kind of worn out. And you run out of energy. And the reason why is real simple. You're a human being. Your strength is limited. God's strength is unlimited. Your strength is finite. God's strength is infinite. Your strength is exhaustible. That's why you get exhausted. God's strength is inexhaustible. God never runs out of energy. God never gets tired. And so I need to depend on God's strength, not my own. Let me show you some verses. Psalm 84, verse 5. God says, you bless all who depend on you for their strength. You want God's blessing in your life? You need to depend on God for your strength. Now, what do you do when your strength evaporates? You're at the end of the day and you go, I'm just out of steam. I'm out of energy. I don't have the energy to go into this next week. I got too many things to do and not enough energy to do it. Here's a good promise, Isaiah 40, 31. Those who trust in the Lord for help will find their strength renewed. They will rise on wings like eagles. They will run and not get weary. They will walk and not grow weak. And I'll give you a personal testimony on this one. I have been living this verse, this one, Isaiah 40:31, because there's no way I could face the loss of my son on my own energy, on my own strength. I needed God to pull me through many, many dark times. Now, let me just say this. In the darkest moments of your life, when you cannot see your way forward, and doesn't matter what they are or where they came from, in the darkest moments of your life, you need God's strength to get you through. And the reason why most people never get through it is they don't have God's strength. I've seen people go through a divorce and they never recover. I've seen people go through a breakup and they never recover. I've seen people go through a major illness. I've seen them go through a bankruptcy or getting fired or getting laid off or getting arrested. I've seen people go through all kinds of different things. Abuse, and they never recover. Why? Because they're depending on their own strength. You're not going to get through it on your own strength. You're going to get stuck at that stage, and you get miserable the rest of your life. The only way you get through the darkest days of your life is on God's strength. You got to depend on Him. Now, I put down here a couple verses that I would encourage you to memorize. One of them is for when you're young, and another one is for when you're old. But the first one, everybody can memorize this. It's only one sentence. Psalm 71:16. Look at this verse. I walk in the strength of the Lord. I walk in the strength of the Lord. That's an affirmation. Psalm 71:16. In fact, let's memorize it right now. Let's say it together. Psalm 71:16. I walk in the strength of the Lord. And where is that verse? Psalm 71:16. And what does Psalm 71:16 say? I walk in the strength of the Lord. Now, here's what I encourage you to do. Write that verse on a card and read it over and over and over till you got memorized so you can say it 10 times a day. And here's what you do. You make it the most important affirmation in your life. And when you get up in the morning and you want to go right back to bed, and you're worn out, and you go, I don't even have enough energy to get started today. You sit on the side of your bed and you say, I walk in the strength of the Lord. And then when you get up and you go to school or you go to work, or whatever you're doing, and you have that first conflict with somebody, you say, I walk in the strength of the Lord. And later in the afternoon, when you get a phone call and it's bad news and it's terrible and you're frustrated and you're scared and it creates anxiety and stress, you say, I walk in the strength of the Lord. When late in the day you're just running out of energy and there's still a whole lot more to do, you say to yourself, I walk in the strength of the Lord.
1: Such a great message by Rick today and every day. I sure hope you were just as encouraged as I was. And now here's Rick with an important message.
2: 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And listeners are writing and letting us know that their lives are being changed. They're telling us that they're walking with Jesus and that guilt and fear has been chased from their lives by God's love. You know, relationships are being restored and marriages are being healed. And many people are saying that they found their life purpose. I want to say thank you to you because we're only able to carry the hope of Jesus to these people all around the world because of gifts from generous listeners like you. I just wanted to say I am so grateful for your prayers and your financial support. Now, I understand in times like these, many of you are unable to give financial support. 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That's okay. Because I never want anybody to give unless God leads them to give. That's between you and God, not between you and me, but between you and God. 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
3: 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Thanks so much for being with us on this beautiful Tuesday. It is Election Day, so I hope each and every one of you have plans to vote in person or drop off your ballot, or maybe you've already mailed it in. But make sure and get it to the polling place. It is so important. I cannot stress the importance of participating in the American, well, experiment. It's 250 years old this year, but 250 years compared to other countries is relatively young. And it's important and it's incumbent upon each and every one of us, especially as Christians, to participate in the process, because only in a free country are you allowed to elect your officials. And it's not a perfect system. No system is here on earth. But my personal belief is that God expects us to participate in a process that gives us so many blessings. Well, feeling adrift at times is, oh gosh, it's only human. And even when we feel that we are maybe God set us adrift, it doesn't mean that he has, or that he has left us without a life preserver. Today, Pastor Greg Laurie has a message about how God is always here for us, and that his mercy is greater than our mess. And that's the truth. We can always rely on Christ's love through our faith. And that's coming up next on A New Beginning. So keep it right here. 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
10: God says, I'll be merciful, and your sins will I remember no more.
11: Some of us think our sins are like boat anchors, keeping us away from God. Pastor Greg Laurie says we're forgiven because of the Lord's sacrifice.
10: We should not choose to remember what God has chosen to forget. His mercy is greater than your mess. His grace is deeper than your guilt, and His forgiveness is immediate and complete, and it will transform you.

0: dry cleaners have used strong chemicals to remove tough stains from delicate fabrics. Things like perchloroethylene, DF2000, liquid silicone. And usually the stain goes away. But what do we do with the stain of sin? The stain that's evident on every human heart. What can wash away my sin? Nothing but the blood of Jesus. Today on A New Beginning, Pastor Greg Laurie shows us how the Lord can wash our sins as white as snow.
1: First John chapter 1. I'm reading from the New Living Translation. We proclaim to you the one who existed from the beginning, whom we heard and we have seen. We saw him with our own eyes and touched him with our own hands. He is the word of life. This one who is life itself was revealed to us, and we have seen him. And now we testify and proclaim to you that he is the one who is eternal life. He was with the Father, and then he was revealed to us. We proclaim to you what we ourselves have actually seen and heard, that you may have fellowship with us. And our fellowship is with the Father and with his Son, Jesus Christ. We are writing these things so you may fully share our joy. We'll stop there. So, access to Jesus. And here's the thing. This is what John is really saying. You can have this relationship with God too. He's not saying, hey man, too bad you didn't live 2,000 years ago. We were there, you weren't. Instead, he's saying, no, this is for you as well. Look at 1 John 1:3. We proclaim to you what we ourselves have actually seen and heard, so that you may have fellowship with us, and our fellowship is with the Father and with the Son, Jesus Christ. We're writing these things so you may fully share our joy. We want you to have the same joy that we have had and that we have experienced. And so this is the thing he's bringing to our attention. But there's something that keeps that joy out of our life, and it's unconfessed sin. Go back to 1 John, look at verse 5. This is the message we heard from Jesus and now declare to you. God is light, and in him there is no darkness at all. So we're lying if we say we have fellowship with God and we go on living in spiritual darkness. And we're not practicing the truth. But if we're living in the light, as God is in the light, then we have fellowship with each other, and the blood of Jesus Christ cleanses us from all sin. God wants us to live in the light. And in the Bible, light is a picture, a metaphor for walking closely with God. Darkness is a picture or metaphor for walking in sin. In Ephesians 5, it says, you were formerly darkness, but now you're light in the Lord. So walk as children of the light. For the Christian who is living in light, he will not be living in sin. Real faith is proven by obedience. You're either in the light or you're not in the light. And so, when you're in the light, it means that you will be honest. God is not looking for perfection. He's looking for transparency. So he shines a light in our life to expose our sin so we will turn from it and find his forgiveness. A great example of this is David, the man after God's own heart. Now, how could a man who committed adultery and also be responsible for effectively bringing about the death of another man, that would be Uriah, the husband of Bathsheba, be called a man after God's own heart? I'll tell you how. When he was confronted with his sin, he came clean, he admitted it, and God forgave him. Contrast him to King Saul, the first king of Israel, who was rejected from ruling on the throne. Saul would justify his sin. He would excuse his sin. He would lie about his sin. David, in contrast, admitted it. When David was confronted by Nathan the prophet, basically said, you know, your sin has found you out. David said, I have sinned against God. That is why he was a man after God's own heart. Because he admitted it and turned from it when confronted with it. Listen, when you fall into sin, you have no one to blame but yourself. James 1:14 says, each person is tempted when they're dragged away by their own evil desires, and they sin, and then sin, when it's full grown, gives birth to death. So we are responsible. You say, well, the temptation was too strong. It was irresistible. That's not true. Nothing is irresistible. You can resist it. The Bible says, resist the devil and he will flee from you. But first it says, submit to God. So first I submit to God, then I resist the devil. 1 Corinthians 10:13 says, there's no temptation that you're going to face that is not common to everybody else. But God, who is faithful, will not allow you to be tempted above your capacity to resist, but will with him temptation make a way of escape that you may be able to bear it. Bottom line, there's always an exit sign. You just need to look for it. But see, we excuse it. We don't take responsibility. Say, well, I'm only human. Yeah, that's true. You're only human. But you're also, if you're a Christian, a spirit-filled child of God. And the Bible says you can walk in the Spirit and not fulfill the lust of the flesh. So God shines his light in your life, not to shame you, but to heal you. Verse 7, the blood of Jesus Christ cleanses us from all sin. And the way to be forgiven of your sin is to confess it. To confess it. Look at 1 John 1:8. If we claim we have no sin, we're only fooling ourselves and we're not living in the truth. But if we confess our sin, he's faithful and just to forgive us our sin and cleanse us from all unrighteousness. What a promise that is. It's time to stop making excuses and start making confession.
0: 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We really enjoy hearing when people appreciate the various resources from Harvest Ministries.
2: 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Congrats, Pastor Greg, and may the Lord continue to use you and your ministry for his glory.
0: Has Pastor Greg heard from you? 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And watch the adventures of Ben Born Again and Yellow Dog on the Harvest Plus app. Well, Pastor Greg continues now with his message in John chapter 1. We're talking today about walking in the light and about confessing those sins that keep us away from God. It doesn't come naturally for many people.
1: When the Bible uses this phrase, confess, it means to agree with, all right? To agree with. So let's use an analogy, and this is for our friends over in Maui. So let's talk about Maui sunsets, all right? So California sunsets can be pretty awesome, I have to say. Every now and then I'll watch one and post it, but Maui sunsets are on the next level. There's a beautiful little beach there on the island of Maui called Napili Beach. You just watch the sun slowly set. I remember one in particular not too long ago where the sky took on a pink hue. It's just unbelievable, you know, what you're seeing. So let's say you and I are sitting on the beach and I say, now that is a beautiful sunset. And you say, you know what? I agree. So we just confess something together. You agreed with me. Now let's say I say, let's go and get some dinner. And I take you to my favorite Italian restaurant on the island of Maui called Sale Pepe. By the way, that's run by some folks in our church, and it's so good. And one of the owners is from Italy. He has an Italian oven that he imported. He gets his flour from Italy. He gets his tomato sauce from Italy. So when he makes a pizza or they make fresh pasta, it's on another level. So I say, that is amazing pasta. You say, I agree. So we're confessing something together. Now let's say we leave and we go by a roadside stand and buy something to eat there. And I say, this is rancid. And you say, I agree. So when we say, I agree with God, or to confess means, I see things the way God sees them. God says, that is good. We say, I agree with you, God. God says, that is bad. We say, and I also agree with you on that, Lord. So to confess is to see your sin as God sees it. Not excusing it, not making excuses for it, not blaming it on others, but owning it, being responsible for it, And then the promise is, if we will confess our sin, He's faithful and just to forgive us our sin and cleanse us from all unrighteousness. And what a promise. If we will confess our sin, He's faithful and just to forgive us our sin and cleanse us from some unrighteousness, right? No, all. No matter what you've done, it's been covered by the blood of Jesus Christ when He died on the cross for you. And listen to this. God not only forgives your sin and cleanses your sin, He forgets your sin. Because He says in Micah 7:19, you will trample our sins under your feet and throw them into the depths of the ocean. God says, I'll be merciful and your sins will I remember no more. See, sometimes we drag up old things we did wrong and we go over them again and again. And the fact is, we should put those things in the past as God does. Our God has a big eraser. So let Him use it in your life. We should not choose to remember what God has chosen to forget. His mercy is greater than your mess. His grace is deeper than your guilt. And His forgiveness is immediate and complete. And it will transform you. And it doesn't take years and it doesn't take months. And it doesn't take weeks or days or even hours. It can happen just like that. You can be forgiven of all of your sin. Can you imagine? You don't have to imagine. It's real. And it can happen for you, because I'm talking to somebody right now that is racked with guilt. And you've tried to suppress this guilt, and you've tried to drown this guilt with alcohol or perhaps drug use or other things. But the reality is, it comes back to haunt you, especially when you lay your head on your pillow at night. And you can be free from this guilt. It can be removed from your life, because the issue is not guilt. It's the source of the guilt. That's what you want to deal with. What is the source of the guilt? The source of the guilt is you've done something wrong and you're guilty. But the good news is Christ can forgive you, because He paid for that sin when He died on the cross for you. So you must accept and receive that guilt. Maybe you feel like you're sinking, you're taking on water. What do you do now? Well, I love the story in the Bible where Peter was walking on the water with Jesus. And he started to sink. And we read that he cried out, Lord, save me. And Jesus said to him, you got yourself in this mess. Figure it out. You read that verse? I haven't either. The verse I read instead is, immediately Jesus reached out His hand and pulled him up. That's the answer. Lord, save me. Immediately Jesus will hear your prayer. Maybe you would say, man, I made a mess of my life. I've tried to figure it out. You need to say, Lord, save me. You might say, I have this addiction. I can't break free from it. I've tried everything. You need to cry out, Lord, save me. That's the answer. You need to call out to Him and He will hear your prayer and He will answer your prayer, because the Bible says, whoever will call upon the name of the Lord will be saved. So we're going to close now in prayer. And I'm going to extend an opportunity for you to call on His name and be saved. Maybe I'm talking to somebody right now who has never heard these things before. That there's a God in heaven who loves you, who has a plan for your life. That sent His Son Jesus to die on the cross for your sin. Because God so loved the world, He gave His only begotten Son. And whoever believes in Him should not perish, but have everlasting life. Maybe I'm talking to somebody that was raised in the church. I mentioned this earlier. And you don't really have your own relationship with the Lord. You need to ask God to forgive you. You need a relationship with Christ yourself. That's what this is all about. You can have this relationship with God. It's nice someone else has it. God wants you to have it. You know what's so amazing to me is how personal my relationship with the Lord is. You know, John, the author of this gospel, refers to himself as the disciple that Jesus loved. That almost might sound boastful, like, I'm the disciple Jesus loved. Not at all. If he would have said, I'm the disciple that loves Jesus, that might have been boastful. But I'm the disciple that Jesus loved. And sometimes I feel like my relationship with God is such that I don't know if anybody else has this relationship with the Lord like I do. Then I meet someone else and they have it too. God is so amazing. He can make himself known to us as individuals and we feel like we might even be his favorite. I have 5 grandchildren and 2 of them have hijacked my phone. And they've gone into contacts and taken their name out and instead put in your favorite grandchild. And so now when I get a call from my favorite grandchild, I have to figure out which one it is. One of them is sitting in the front row right here. And I saw the other one earlier. And I'm going to now reveal who my favorite grandchild is. All of them. But that's the kind of relationship we can have with God. Your favorite grandchild is calling, Lord. Your favorite daughter, your favorite son. The apostle whom Jesus loved. Jesus loves you. This is personal. This is for you. This can happen now. But you must call on the name of the Lord. Let's pray. Father, I pray that you will speak to any person here who does not have a relationship with you. Help them to see their need for you and help them to come to you right now, we pray. Now, while our heads are bowed and our eyes are closed and we're praying, maybe you would say, I want this relationship with Jesus you've been talking about. I want to know him as my Savior, as my Lord, as my friend, as my Father. I have this guilt. I have this sin. I want it removed. I want it cleansed. I want it forgiven. Pray for me. If you want Jesus Christ to come into your life, if you want him to forgive you of your sin, if you want to know that when you die, you will go to heaven, if you want your guilt removed, just pray this prayer. After me, right where you are. Just pray, Lord Jesus, I know I'm a sinner. But I know you are the Savior of the world who died on the cross for my sin. I'm sorry for my sin. I turn from it. I repent of it. And I ask you to come into my life and forgive me of all of my sin. I choose to follow you from this moment forward. In Jesus' name I pray. Amen.

0: 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Today, here on A New Beginning, he's been praying with those who've made a decision for the Lord. 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You know, Pastor Greg, so many people have enjoyed the movie Jesus Revolution. But they've asked you a lot of, did it really happen like that questions, you know?
1: Yes.
0: Well, there's a way
1: right.
0: to get the full story, the true story, and that's by way of a book we're making available, the original book,
1: yep.
0: Jesus Revolution. Let's talk about some of the questions that you've had. Let me shoot some questions to you as sort of a lightning round, and you give us quick answers
1: okay.
0: to these questions. All right?
1: All right.
0: So,
1: let's go.
0: Did Pastor Chuck really look like Kelsey Grammer?
1: You know, they do slightly resemble each other,
0: yeah.
1: but the answer is you have to decide that for yourself.
0: All right. So did Kathy have a part in you coming to the Lord?
1: No, that's actually a little bit of film magic there. There's two stories in the original story, how I came to faith. And it was a girl that I had met who was a Christian. And she was at the Christian meeting, and it kind of drew me there to hear the gospel. But I told this to the director, John Irwin. He said, you can't have two love interests in one movie, so we're going to have it all be just Kathy. Well, the other girl wasn't really a love interest, but she did get my attention. So the answer is no, Kathy did not play a role in bringing me to Christ. I met Kathy after I became a Christian. Sorry if that messes it up for you.
0: Did you really wind up in military school?
1: Oh, yes, that's very true.
0: Yeah.
1: Yes, I went to Southern California Military Academy.
0: Yeah.
1: It's gone now. I burned it to the ground, actually. No, I didn't. Yes, I went to Southern California Military Academy in Long Beach, California. That's true.
0: So this was in the movie. Did the historic band Love Song really get its start after informally playing a couple of tunes for Pastor Chuck Smith?
1: Yeah, very true. They were already a pre-existing rock band. They all came to Christ, and they were just writing some new songs, some Christian songs, and they went to see Pastor Chuck because the Jesus movement was beginning to take off at that point, and they went into his office and played. And I have to tell you, when just the guys played, just them and their guitars and their beautiful harmonies, it was so impressive. It was so incredible. And Chuck was deeply moved and asked them, I think, to play at church that night. And so that was really the beginning of what we call today contemporary Christian music.
0: Yeah. Did Chuck really wash the feet of hippies coming into the church?
1: Yes. Well, the story is told that they had replaced the carpet at Calvary Chapel. And the young hippie kids were coming in, and they were barefoot, and they were sitting in the pews, and they were putting their toes to the little holes that held the little communion cups. After you received communion, there would be a place to put your cup. So they were poking their toes through, and so the elders came to Chuck and said, Pastor Chuck, we can't have these kids coming into the church barefoot. They have to wear shoes. Well, he didn't want to put any barrier between these kids and hearing the gospel. So he said, well, they should come in anyway. No, we just put in new carpet, they said. So Chuck came up with a solution. He decided he would wash the feet of the kids so they could come into church barefoot. So that's a true story.
0: Well, all these stories are recounted in your book called Jesus Revolution, are they not?
1: Yeah, that's right. You know, Dave, actually, The author of the book is Ellen Bond, who's a prolific, outstanding writer, but it was written with me because I told her the stories. So it's actually in her voice. It's beautifully written. She does a deep dive into the history of the time, into the culture, what was going on in America, the backdrop of the Jesus movement. 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
0: Yeah, that's right. 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
2: 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I'm your host, Lynn Hackman. Insight for Living is coming up next, and today Pastor Chuck Swindoll has a powerful message from the book of Esther. He's been studying in this book for at least a week or two now. But first today, he's got a few questions that he wants each of us to answer. And there are questions that each of us have maybe not struggled with, but they're topics that each of us, we can answer the questions. So I hope you'll stay tuned and hear them out. Thanks for being with us today. Insight for Living is coming up next.
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12: There's a moment that many of us have quietly dreamed about. The day the tables finally turn. The day the person who hurt you, overlooked you, or tried to destroy you is suddenly at your mercy. What would you do in that moment? Today on Insight for Living, Chuck Swindoll examines the people who had every legal right to unleash everything they've stored up for months. What they chose to do instead will challenge you, convict you, and ultimately set you free. From his study of Esther, Chuck titled today's message, The Limitations of Retaliation.
13: I want to ask you several questions, and I think without exception, all of us will have the same answer. You'll see what I mean. Have you ever lost your temper? Ever been so busy that your prayer life got squeezed out of your daily schedule? Ever worried so much that you became ill at ease down inside? Ever eaten too much so that you put on weight? Ever find thoughts of envy and anger and materialism and lust come back, even though you tell the Lord, this is going to be the last time you'll have to come to Him with these things? How about this one? Ever said too much and then had to go back and try to make it right, even apologize, only to say too much again a little later on? All of these things could fall under the category of yielding to the temptation to go too far. There isn't a person who can honestly answer those questions any other way but yes. Every one of us has gotten too angry and allowed our tempers to take over.

questions any other way, but yes. Every one of us has gotten too angry and allowed our tempers to take over, only to regret it. Every one of us has allowed our schedules to get so overloaded that we, looking back over the week, admit to ourselves, if we're that honest, we've hardly stopped to pray, even once. Every one of us has eaten too much, even when we sat down at the table and swore we wouldn't do it. If we drank like we ate, every one of us would be alcoholics. And while we're on the subject, who hasn't fought and refought and fought yet again the old battle with lust or greed or materialism or anger or envy? Everyone has said more than we wish we would have said, would have liked to have cut our tongues out. Even though we apologize, we do that yet again, and we do it yet again, and yet again. I could go on. It may not fit everyone, but there are other areas where we go too far. I know some who go too far in their fitness fad. Too far, too much, too often, too extreme. Some who go too far spending money, out of control, go too far in getting into debt, too far with perfectionism, too far with work. We've even coined the word workaholic because of it. The list is virtually endless. This syndrome is described beautifully in Scripture in one verse, Romans 7:19. If you happen to have a copy of the Scriptures, locate the 7th chapter of Romans. Romans 7, look at verse 19, just the one verse. Listen to this eloquent admission, and every one of us could cry back to Paul, amen, that's me. I've been there. I live there. For the good that I wish, I do not do, but I practice the very evil that I do not wish. The Living Bible renders it, when I want to do good, I don't. And when I try not to do wrong, I do it anyway. And the Phillips paraphrase, I don't accomplish the good I set out to do. And the evil I don't really want to do, I find I'm always doing it. We are an out-of-control people living in an out-of-control society. I've just begun to read The 100-Yard Lie, which is the story of corruption of college football and what we can do to stop it, by Rick Thielander. Rick played good ball for Northwestern University, made All Big Ten, was a draft choice for the Kansas City Chiefs, and the lead sports writer for college ball for Sports Illustrated. The book caught my eye. Before I was more than 17 pages into it, I came across this. I had material all over my office in Chicago, piles of information, books, clippings, quotes, scrawlings, jotted insights of varying perceptiveness and naivete, statistics, brochures, studies, charts, letters, and notes that I'd been collecting for years. Poems, photos, aphorisms, headlines, even my own college helmet with its cracking leather cheek pads and a couple of footballs I sometimes just held, that combined to tell me what I felt. Big time college football is out of control, rotten from the foundation up. A game, a sport designed to bring cheer and enthusiasm and healthy competition to a university, out of control, corrupt. Back to our lives. It's like our bodies don't cooperate with our minds. Our minds make great promises that our bodies don't fulfill. It's like the pianist that shouted to the soloist, I'm playing on white keys and I'm playing on black keys, so why must you sing in the cracks? My mind says, I play on white keys, I play on black keys. My body answers back, I play in the cracks. I live there.

0: This thing we are agreeing on and laughing about to keep from crying about is simple to identify. It's called losing control. We haven't much patience with one who loses control with drugs or alcohol. We have great patience with one who has lost control of eating or talking. I never could figure that one out, though I have been guilty of both. There is an answer. There is a key to holding back, and it's found also in Scripture in a wonderful list over in Galatians chapter 5. If you will, turn further ahead. The fifth of Galatians, verses 22 and 23. What is the answer to this daily dilemma that is so easy to identify, so hard to get our arms around? It is a lifetime project described in one hyphenated word at the end of the list of the fruit of the Spirit. May I read for you Galatians 5, 22 and 23. But the fruit of the Spirit is love, joy, peace. Normally at this point we say, and so forth. Let's don't do that. Love, joy, peace, patience, kindness, goodness, fruit of faithfulness, gentleness. Now the answer. Self-control. Self-control. Against such things there is no law. One authority has described self-control as follows. Self-control is managing our attitudes, feelings, and actions so they serve our long-term best interests and those of others. Self-control comes to people who learn discipline and social skills. It increases in those who accept God's grace in their lives and who seek to know and apply divine truth in a disciplined manner. The best synonym is discipline. If I interpret this correctly, I find the Spirit of God, if I may use the words, rolling up His sleeves, willing to go to the wall with us, to assist us in self-discipline. Interesting Greek word comes from a combination of two words put together, strength in, power in, inner strength. Inner strength, one who has power and gains mastery over his or her desires or appetites, particularly sensual appetites, passionate appetites. Remember that one. Self-control frees us from slavery. Self-control stops habits. It checks us. It halts us. A car, no matter how beautiful, attractive, or expensive, if it lacks brakes, is a dangerous thing on the highway. A car without brakes is a life without control. It goes too far, and it brings damage and terribly tragic hurts to other people. The fruit of the Spirit is self-control. I have deliberately stayed away from one area until this moment because it ties in so well with our study in the ancient scroll of Esther. And it has to do with this matter of retaliation. Before you turn back to the book of Esther, Webster helps us understand retaliation. It's defined to repay in kind, to return like for like, to get revenge. Let me repeat that. To repay in kind, to return like for like, to get revenge. We have the colloquialism to get even, to get back. I was just a boy when the Second World War ground to a halt. Just a preteen. But I remember learning a lesson in character from Douglas MacArthur, now dead. I remember that he requested from the president the privilege of staying in the land of Japan to help bring back their dignity and assist them in putting their country back on its feet. We had virtually leveled the main cities of Japan. I was in Tokyo 13 years after the war had ended, expecting to find still some of the remains. I found nothing of damage. It was phenomenal. There was something in the heart of Douglas MacArthur that was so grand, so great-hearted. When the surrender was signed, he stepped back into the place of devastation and helped them roll up their sleeves, keep their dignity, and get back on their feet. Did he ever? They're about to own us, aren't they? I mean, he said they need a government that works. They need their dignity. They need hope. They need to go on. That's the opposite of retaliation. One without that spirit would say, grind their face into the mud. Keep them from ever becoming a nation again. They will pay for Pearl Harbor. Illustrated so beautifully again in the life of Corrie ten Boom, who lost her beloved sister Betsy in a death camp and could never forget the face of that godless guard that made life so miserable for her and for her family. And she stood to speak one day of the love and grace of Christ, and she looked to her side and saw, now free, the guard. And as only that beloved woman could do, she described the enormity of feelings that floated up into her heart and into her mind. And she found herself preoccupied, wrestling as she spoke with rage. And finally, by the time she had finished, she had come to terms with that tendency to retaliate. And she spoke to the guard of the Lord Jesus Christ. Perhaps the greatest story would be Joseph, and he takes chapters of Genesis to tell us. His brothers sold him into slavery. They hated him. They made life miserable for him. They wouldn't have cared if he had died and fully expected him to have done so. He wound up prime minister of the land that had food when famine struck every other place. And he looked down on his brothers when they arrived, not knowing that it was indeed the brother who was the prime minister. These men came with their shopping carts, hoping to get food. And when they discovered it was Joseph, they fully expected death. But Joseph said, "You meant it unto me for evil. God meant it unto me for good." He not only filled their lives with food, he invited his dad, his brothers, their families to come and live in the land of Egypt and to be neighbors, and gave them the choice land of Goshen, which they occupied for over 400 years. Self-control. In the book of Esther, chapter 8, we will read of a people who had been freed. These Jews, as we have discovered, who lived in the ancient land of Persia, had been living under the sword of Damocles for months. The death knell was ever closer with the turning of every page of the calendar. Every day, no doubt, as time reached toward the end, they began to get the sneers and the cynicism and the remarks and the mistreatment and the anti-Semitism that came from Haman, their leader, as these Gentiles licked their chops, looking forward to putting an end to the Jews. It was an extermination plot of the worst kind, even written into the law of the Medes and the Persians. They lived under the threat and the horror of the day they would die. I am sure families spoke of how they would go through it. Who would die first? How they would live beyond it by the grace of their Jehovah God. One day the tables turned. The power shifted from the king to the queen. Haman was killed, the anti-Semitic ruler, and Mordecai was given the place of prime minister.
1: The edict that had been written against them was now written for them. Listen to the words, verse 11, chapter 8. In them the king granted the Jews who were in each and every city the right. Get this. It's like giving concentration camp prisoners rights. It's cutting the barbed wires. It's feeding them rather than the guards. Look at it. He gave them the right to assemble, to defend their lives, to destroy, to kill, to annihilate the entire army of any people or province which might attack them, including children and women, and to plunder their spoil. I call that an unlimited edict. You have the rights. You are free. Over the years, remember now, there has been the build-up, the determination, the strengthening of inner character. We'll stand and we'll die if necessary. And then, of course, the emotions, the frustrations of not being able to get back to defend themselves. The entire land was turned against them until this edict. And now they're free to retaliate. Did you hear it? To annihilate, including children and women, and to plunder the spoil. Leave them devastated. Verse 13. A copy of the edict to be issued as law in each and every province was published to all the peoples so that the Jews should be ready for this day to avenge themselves. Note the word. I've underlined it in my Bible. To avenge themselves on their enemies. They had watched the heart of the king change. They had watched the power in the palace change. They had watched the personnel change. They had read of the edict changing. This was their moment. Someone has said the most dangerous human being on earth is a prisoner who gets a hold of a weapon. This is my chance. And we have seen and read of accounts where that kind of retaliation, when the frustration is vented, the brutality that comes from the human heart. I'm intrigued by the words, avenge themselves. Track with me for a moment. The English words avenge and vengeance come to us through the French. And both of us got it from the Latin, vindicare, which interestingly is the same root as vindicate. It is actually a Latin word. Isn't that curious? Vengeance, which is passion out of control based on hatred, and vindicate, which is what God claims to do when defending his people, are from the same root. Vindicare. They carry contrary messages. In order for there to be some kind of stoppage of vengeance, self-control must be applied. I'm prepared to say today that that is exactly what we read in Esther chapter 9, in spite of what you may have read or heard from other books or teachers. As a matter of fact, I frequently read the word bloodbath. And I hear the word bloodbath as people speak of the last part of Esther. It sounds like rage out of control. It sounds like revenge gone to seed. All these thousands of people killed. And it is almost as if the Jews at will picked them off from their windows of their homes with delight. No. I want you to remember they were free to kill everyone. Women and children, as well as take the spoils of the vengeance to themselves. One of my volumes that has helped me in the study of Esther writes this. Though in the book of Esther the tables had been turned on those who would have killed the Jews had behind them all the theological conditioning provided by their scriptures. And their understanding of permission to avenge themselves would have been adjusted accordingly. Instead of having to endure slaughter without any means of self-defense, the new legislation permitted them to fight for one day against those who attacked them and to kill them.
2: 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So when the time came, restraint won the day. 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And Insight for Living has prepared a special bundle of Bible study tools that will help you explore this extraordinary story. 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And now, here's Chuck.
1: I came across a quote not long ago that I haven't been able to shake. It was from a man named John Allen, a Salvation Army saint who was near the end of his life. John made this shocking statement: "I deserve to be damned. I deserve to be in hell, but God interfered." That last part is worth repeating. God interfered. Wow. I love that more than I can say. Because that's the story of the cross. We were running hard in the wrong direction, and God stepped in. He didn't send a memo. He didn't offer a suggestion. He hung on a cross and bled and died and rose again. That's not a metaphor. That's history. And that interference has changed every life that's ever truly reckoned with it. Here's what keeps me up at night. Millions of people are still running the wrong direction, and they don't know it. They're busy. They're sincere. Some of them are sitting in church every Sunday, but they've never had a real, personal, life-altering encounter with the cross we proclaim. 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You are the one who sends it. 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Someone, somewhere, is about to have their own God-interfered moment. The cross is going to reorient their entire life. Your gift makes that possible. Please don't wait. Give today, and give knowing that what you're investing in is genuinely, permanently, eternally important.
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0: 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Today on Focus on the Family, Jim Daly and John Fuller are going to take on the topic of adoption and the issue of, you know, there's just so many children out there in foster care and that are just yearning for a home. And they're going to welcome Pastor Jason Johnson of Christian Alliance for Orphans. And they're going to have a conversation about his book, Reframing Foster Care, Filtering Your Foster Parenting Journey Through the Lens of the Gospel. And it's an important discussion because there are just so many children in foster care. And they just want a mom, a dad, a mom and a dad, just a home to call their own. And that's not, it doesn't seem like a lot to ask, but for all those kids, it really probably seems impossible. So it's a great conversation, lots of information. If you're thinking about maybe fostering, this might be a great opportunity for you to get some insights. I'm your host, Lynn Hackman. Keep it right here. Focus on the Family is coming up next.
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8: Well, listen to the heart of that little 9-year-old boy. His name is Jordan, and that's the cry of every person's heart. 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I'm John Fuller.
12: John, because of some good people, that little boy, Jordan, did get adopted into a family out of foster care. Tens of thousands of people responded after that news clip went viral, and that says a lot about the heart of people. Mm-hmm. But think of how many thousands of children are still waiting for their forever family. And that's heartbreaking. I can remember being that little boy and, you know, not having a mom and dad in my life, hoping that maybe I could be adopted. I just didn't know. I had older brothers and sisters at the time. My football coach asked me if I wanted to live with them and offered to adopt me, but I thought it would hurt my brother too much, who I was then living with. You know, God has plans for every child, just like Jordan. And at Focus on the Family, we want to do our part to help hurting kids. Isaiah 1:17 says we're called to seek justice, encourage the oppressed, and defend the cause of the fatherless. Through our foster care effort called Wait No More, we're trying to help the foster care system do the best job it can do. And I'm proud of the work that we're doing here at Focus on the Family.
8: Mm-hmm. Yeah, learn how you can make a difference. 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And our guest today is a man with some terrific insights and ideas. Jason Johnson is a pastor and a director at Christian Alliance for Orphans. He and his wife Emily have been foster parents since 2012, and they have four daughters, one of whom joined them through adoption. Jason has written a book called Reframing Foster Care, Filtering Your Foster Parenting Journey Through the Lens of the Gospel. We've got copies of that here.
12: Jason, welcome to Focus on the Family.
13: Well, thank you for having me.
12: I want to call you like Super Dad, but I think your message is going to be, you know, people that love the Lord can do this.
13: Right, yeah. Just normal dad.
12: Normal dad, I like that. Let's start with your personal story. It's so compelling. When you were 9 years old yourself, you got some news that really changed your life forever. What was it?
13: Yeah, so I learned around that time in my life that my dad was, in fact, not my biological father.
12: That was the first time you'd heard that?
13: First time I had become aware of that. And, of course, he was my dad and is my dad, but he just wasn't my biological father.
12: Right.
13: And so that began to unfold a story where, as I grew older, I understood the implications of what my dad did at a particular time in my life, my mom's life, and my older sister's life.
12: Let me ask you the feeling of that, because, you know, we're talking to mostly adults. I remember, you know, being told my mom had died when I was 9 and my dad when I was 11. You know, you start thinking, well, what's going to happen? Where do I go? How do I eat? Where do I sleep? In this context, just hearing that your dad was not your biological father, what were those 9-year-old feelings like for you?
13: You know, there was a little bit of, well, why, you know, why has this been necessary, right? Where is my biological father? What's the story there? But also gratitude that this man would step into our story.
12: You know, it's interesting, too, how these childhood experiences begin to shape your adult decision-making.
13: Yeah.
12: And so you had that idea about adoption. Describe how you and your wife begin to talk about that and what motivated you to adopt your daughter?
13: Yeah, that's a great question. So my wife and I had the conversation that I think a lot of people have, even pre-marriage, right? As you're suspecting, I think this is headed towards marriage, and I suspected that actually the moment I met her, so that's a different story. But I believe even before we were married, we were having conversations about one day we want to adopt. And so it was kind of the one day conversation that I think a lot of couples have, kind of the private, personal conversation of maybe one day when this is something we'll do.
8: Yeah.
12: And you did that. In fact, you point to a parallel, and I've used this before as well, between what Jesus did for us and what adoption does for a child. And, you know, for every believer, make this connection. Go ahead.
13: Yeah. So, you know, I think ultimately our motivation as believers in all of life is we do what we do because of what Jesus has done for us. And that translates into every aspect of our life, in particular, stepping into the lives of vulnerable children and families. And when I think back on what Jesus has done for us, he steps into our story and he changes our story, past, present, and future. All of it becomes new. Our past no longer defines us. Our present reality is new and shifted, full of security. Our future trajectories are full of hope. And on a similar level, we step into the stories of families and children and we say, it doesn't always have to be like this. And you can live today with a security of knowing you are fully loved. And you can live today also with a hope for what the future can look like in every aspect of our story together.
12: Yeah.
13: And that changes.
12: You know, and we're all working in this area to help improve the lives of these children. And I mentioned Dr. Sharon Ford. She worked here in the state of Colorado. Mm-hmm. And thankfully, she's come on staff here at Focus to lead the Wait No More program. We started by just purely encouraging Christians to get involved and to adopt. She's now kind of broadened that, I think, rightfully, to encourage families to not only consider adoption, but also wraparound care to simply become foster parents, because the foster system is so overwhelmed right now. And typically always is, you know, they just need more resources. The point of that, and I would like you to speak into this, is adoption isn't the only goal. I mean, it's a good goal, right, but there are other options, and you even mentioned this in your book that adoption isn't always the goal for foster care.
13: Right.
12: What is the goal?
13: Yeah, yeah. That's a big question.
12: Yeah, it is.
13: With a big answer. I think the goal is that every believer is empowered with a sense of calling and direction as to what their something might be. So we often say this, we're not all called to do the same thing, but we're all capable of doing something. Everyone can do something. And we see that reflected in theology, the body of Christ, where Paul says we are like ears and eyes and hands and feet, and we all have different functions, but for the same purpose. And so as we translate that into the activity of the church in terms of caring for kids and families, we find not everyone will open their home to children. But that doesn't mean there's not significant places for other parts of the body to find their something and to get creative in that.
14: Yeah, do you think it's a good starting point to at least take a step of faith and start praying about what God might have for us in this
13: Absolutely.
14: Area?
13: To begin to pray, God, what's my something? And to ask for clarity on that and to be open-minded with that, you know? Because it could be that my something might be we begin to take steps towards opening our home to children. It could also be, you know what, the Lord has blessed me with a business, and maybe I get creative and I find ways to use my business, my restaurant, or my repair shop, or my counseling center. How can I use my something for the good of the whole?
14: Yeah. And Jim, as you know, for Dina and me, we started praying and we thought it was going to be holding babies. It turned into something more. It turned into adoption for us. And the Lord's been in all of that, as hard as some of it's been. Our guest on Focus on the Family is Jason Johnson, and he's written this great book, Reframing Foster Care, Filtering Your Foster Parenting Journey Through the Lens of the Gospel. And we'll encourage you to get your copy at focusonthefamily.com/broadcast.
12: Jason, this next question is really to prompt people to think. When you look at the foster system situation, and we have about 400,000 kids total in the system, that number fluctuates a little bit, but around 400,000, 420,000. And within that group, you have about 100,000, 110,000 children where the courts have terminated the parental rights. So they're wards of the state. I mean, the state really is their mom and dad, unfortunately. And they're probably in a temporary foster situation until they get a permanent placement and hopefully get adopted. Thinking of those numbers on the 40,000 foot view, I think we have 360,000 churches, and these are 110,000 children that need a place. That is troubling that we in the Christian community cannot do more. I'd love to see a New York Times headline that says Christian Church wipes out waiting foster adoption list.
13: Yeah.
12: Wouldn't that be awesome?
13: It would be.
12: And so in that context, now bring it down to the 1 foot level. Yeah. You and your wife deciding to do this. Speak to that couple that's listening right now that might be interested, but they don't know how to start. Is it the right thing to do? We already have children. Can we do it?
13: Yeah. So there's a number of things I would say to them. The first would be, there's never a perfect time to do this. And so if you're waiting for the perfect time, you'll likely never do anything.
12: There's always going to be an excuse not to.
13: So here's what we say is, I think what God is inviting us to do is to find opportunities to say yes, despite all the reasons we can come up with to say no. And there's a lot. Now, that doesn't mean that we push aside good judgment and wisdom. It doesn't mean that we say, you know what, our family's in turmoil, we're in financial crisis, and our marriage is struggling. We should probably open our home up and do something hard. No. We want to be wise
12: right.
13: and diligent. But we also want to be realistic and understand, I'm very, very good at finding reasons to say no. And it changes our prayers in a lot of ways. I think we spend a lot of time asking God for clarity when he's been clear. Hmm. And instead of asking for clarity, maybe we spend more time praying for courage.
12: One of the big reasons people don't foster is because they're afraid of having to make this attachment with these kids.
13: Yeah.
12: And then we're talking about the other 300,000 kids where they just need temporary placement to their family, can get their acts together, etc.
13: Right.
12: And then the kids are going to return to their biological parent
13: yep.
12: or parents. But that is an excuse that people will use. And it's not that's a fair thing. You
13: sure.
12: have these kids for maybe 6 months, a year, who knows, and you bond.
13: Yep.
12: And then they're going to be ripped away from you. How do you right. respond to that caution?
13: Yeah, so I'm glad you brought that up. It is likely the number one reason that people won't foster, is that fear acts as a deterrent. We hear it all the time. And so I like to legitimize it. It's real. It's what we don't say to people is, if you really love Jesus, you wouldn't be concerned about that at all. No, it's real and it's raw. And we've experienced it ourselves. But it also requires a reframing, which is why we named the book the way that we did, the reframing the way that we think about things. And so we can't let the fear of loving a child that might leave deter us. Instead, let's let the fear of a child never knowing our love drive us.
12: Yeah.
13: So it's just a reframing. It also maybe comes from a slightly flawed understanding of what the purpose of foster care is. Foster care is less about getting a child for your family, and it's more about giving your family for a child and embracing the implications that come with that.
12: Yeah.
13: And some of those implications are hard, and they require great sacrifice. And if the goal is reconciliation and renewal in their families and with their moms and dads, then it will likely mean that we grow close and we attach, and then we have to say goodbye. But we have given our family to this child for their renewal, and we got to participate in that with them. It doesn't make the goodbyes easier. It just gives purpose and meaning to the goodbyes. It was not in vain, right? We also say this, if you're afraid of getting too attached and you're using that as an excuse
12: not to attach, right.
13: Then perhaps it's better understood in this context. The fact that you will get attached doesn't disqualify you from becoming a foster parent. It might be one of the things which qualifies you the most.
12: Yeah.
13: Because that's exactly what these kids need.
12: It's so true.
13: Yeah.
12: Jason, this next objection, we lived this one, so I'm going to speak from that personal experience we had when our boys were younger, probably 9 and 11. We did have two boys that were 8 and 9. So it was a bundle of close little boys. It was tough. It was really rough. I think they're with us for 6-7 months. And it really had an impact on one of my sons in a very negative way. Mm. Later, we did have a long-term placement with two much younger children, 4 and 2, when my boys were 15 and 13. That worked beautifully. Mm. They really took them on as, siblings, and they loved on those kids. There wasn't competition. There wasn't as much fighting about things. But speak to that as well, because that can be an objection. My kids are that young age. I don't want to put them in an environment that's going to be harmful.
13: Yeah.
12: Those are really legitimate. And I'm telling you, because we lived it. And if I look back on it, I would have waited for my kids to be a little older and had the experience that we had with the second set of long-term placement children that we had.
13: Yeah. Yeah, so our encouragement to families, and that was my number one hesitation as well. Our girls were 6, 4, and 2 at the time. And questions of, is it an injustice to them and the time that they're due from us and the attention that they are due from us? Would it be taking that away from them? And I'll never forget sitting in an orientation class at a local agency in Houston. And the instructor comes in, and even before she gets into the orientation, she starts sharing. You could tell she had a tough week, as most agency caseworkers do. And she begins to share a story of a little girl's file who came across her desk that week. And the little girl happened to be around the age of one of my little girls. And some of the things that she was sharing about what this little girl experienced that week were horrific, as you can imagine.
12: Yeah.
13: And I found myself sitting there, using the age of my daughters as an excuse as to why it wasn't the right time, and then listening to the story of this little girl, getting angry inside and feeling this sense of righteous anger. Why wasn't anyone there to protect this little girl? I would give my life to protect my little girls from. And then, you know, God's up there kind of going, is it connecting now, Jason? Right?
12: Right.
13: And so here's my point in that is God took the very thing that I was using as my excuse, the age of my kids, and turned it into actually the very thing which began to compel me the most.
12: Mm-hmm.
13: I want someone to be there for these kids just like I know I would be there for mine. Now, there's no script for this. There's no prescription for this, right? Everyone's family is different and unique, and their own kids and their temperaments and their needs is all different. And so my encouragement to families is, yes, be very in tune with the effects that it will have on children that are already in your home. And also understand that we have found foster care has given our daughters a gift that we as mom and dad likely would have never been able to give them on our own.
12: Mm.
13: It has opened their world up to a perspective.
12: Without a doubt.
13: Without a doubt. They've seen another side of things that I don't know they would have seen if it was just us.
12: Yeah.
13: Has that always been easy? No. Have there been police officers at our home late at night? Yes. Have they seen things that maybe we would have normally gone to great lengths to, you know, insulate them from? Yeah. Do we believe it has made them stronger and more grounded? I do think so. Not because it's been easy, but because it's been difficult. And so I have found through our journey, maybe my job, in my case with four girls, isn't so much to raise safe girls as much as it is to raise strong girls.
12: Mm. That's beautiful.
13: Yeah.
12: That is really, really beautiful. You have a story I want to get to, which is the handprint story.
13: Yeah.
12: So set that up, and how profound was that for your family?
13: Yeah, you know, it ties right into that, where the effects, you know, initially being concerned about the effects it would have on our girls opening our home to this, and would it deprive them? Would it take away from them? But we began to see early on some fruits of this in their own minds and their own hearts.
12: Right.
13: So maybe we'd walk in and they've pulled all their baby dolls and the paraphernalia out into the living room. And we say, what are you doing? And they're saying, we're taking care of babies that don't have mommies and daddies, right?
12: Yeah.
13: Or when we were building a new home and we did the typical put your hands in the cement of the driveway before it dries, right? And there were all six of us there. And one of our little girls, I can't recall who, became highly concerned about when the cement dries, how are we going to get any new future sisters' handprints into the hard cement, right? And I assured them, you know, we could, like, cut out a square and repatch it. But, again, it was just one of those little pieces, little glimmers of this has planted something in their hearts and in their minds, and we see little evidences of that, which are encouraging.
12: Mm-hmm. Jason, that's such a beautiful portrait. Let me end with this question, though. Yeah. You say you struggled with wanting to fix each child that came into your home. I need to ask this question because that's where I would be. You know, what do we got to do to fix? And we're fixers, right?
13: Yeah, that's right.
12: What's the problem? And we'll give you a solution.
13: Right.
12: How did you let go of that, and what did you learn in that process?
13: Yeah, this has probably been the biggest learning curve for me because, like you said, I'm a fixer. And I think a lot of people that get involved in this, they have a vision for what can be.
12: Right.
13: And so we want to get involved in this because we know what can be. And the question then becomes, what happens when what can be and should be doesn't become?
12: Mm-hmm.
13: Or more slowly materializes. And so a couple of points, just real quick for me, is these feelings of inadequacy. Like, I don't have what it takes to do this. And I think that deters a lot of people as well. They see the problem and they see the need and they immediately think, I don't have what it takes to do that. That's for special people, spiritually gifted, elite people, gifted people. That's definitely not me. I don't have what it takes. And so point number one for me has been this, embracing the gift of not having what it takes. Okay. I don't find anywhere in Scripture where God calls someone to do something with the expectation that they're going to have everything that it takes to do it. As a matter of fact, I see quite the opposite. So the story of the feeding of the 5,000 has been especially important for me. And most of us are familiar with it, but the disciples recognize an overwhelming need that they can't meet.
12: They're down to the fix-it mode.
13: There's thousands of people here that they need to eat, and so our only solution is we need to send them away. And then Jesus, in typical Jesus fashion, rather than saying, you're right, guys, he turns it back around on them. How frustrating would that be sometimes? Like, seriously, Jesus, again? He says, how about you give them something to eat? And immediately they look at what they have. We don't have what it takes. And so they somehow commandeer bread and fish from a little boy. We don't know exactly how that happened, but they stole it or borrowed it or bought it. We don't know.
12: Let's be on the high side. They bought it.
13: They bought it in a very ethical way, and they bring it back to Jesus and say, this is all we can come up with. We don't have what it takes to do what you're asking us to do. Jesus does not turn around and say, guys, you're right. I'm so sorry to have put you in that position to make you feel inadequate. Let's just send them away. You were right the first time. No, I think Jesus purposefully, lovingly put them in that position, knowing full well you don't have what it takes to do what I'm asking you to do. Hmm. And then he essentially says, just give me what you got, your few pieces of bread and fish, and watch what I can do with it. Hmm. I can multiply it to the point of abundance where there's more than enough. And so that kind of leads into my final thing, which has been the umbrella over our journey for the last 8 years. And it's redefining what success is for us in the kingdom of God. You know, in the world, success is defined by things we can measure, accolades and ladders and bank accounts and power and position and all of these things. It's quantitative, right? And in the economy of God, we see it completely flipped upside down in a lot of ways. And I've gone to Hebrews 11 quite often. The first couple thirds of Hebrews 11 is all about people who, by faith, saw the walls of Jericho fall, the Red Sea split, kingdoms conquered, the dead raised to life. And we all say, yes, that's the victorious faith that I want. I want for my faith to produce great victories like that. And it will prove that I've been successful in my faith. Yeah. Right? I've been a successful Christian. Okay? And then the last third or so of Hebrews 11 takes a pretty significant turn. And it starts to say that others, by faith, were sawn in half. They were left destitute in caves and holes in the ground. They were stoned to death. And we go, whoa, whoa, whoa, whoa. I don't want to read. I want the sermon that talks about the first part of Hebrews 11, not being sawn in half and stoned to death. And then the end of Hebrews 11 says this. It says, all of them were commended for their faith.
12: Interesting, yeah.
13: So here's what I find, and here's what's been especially powerful for us on this journey, is that God is far more concerned with our willingness to be faithful than he is concerned with our ability to produce a certain set of outcomes through our faithfulness. Sometimes faithfulness on this journey will feel like the walls of Jericho are falling, the Red Sea is splitting, we're seeing great breakthrough, great healing, great connection happening with these children and these families. And sometimes faith is going to feel like we're being stoned to death and sawn in half and left in caves and holes destitute.
12: Yeah.
13: And in all of that, God says, well done. Well done. Our journey has been one where we've seen the walls of Jericho fall in some cases. And it's also been one where we felt like we have been stoned to death.
12: Mm.
13: And I can't put my head down on the pillow without holding fast to the truth that God is in the business of producing outcomes. All that he asks of me is to be faithful, to give him what I got, and watch what he can do with it. It doesn't mean that we don't fight hard. It doesn't mean that we don't advocate hard. It doesn't mean that we don't push. But it does mean that we rest in the fact that only God can do what only God can do. And only I can do what I can do. And what he asks of me is to be faithful and
12: That's
13: to trust
12: it.
13: Him.
12: Well, Jason, you and your wife Emily and your family have done such a wonderful job. Well done. And this is a wonderful book, Reframing Foster Care. If you're considering helping in the foster care effort, there's great information in this resource for you. For a gift of any amount, we'll get a copy to you as our thank you for supporting the ministry. And then let me invite you to become part of our suitcase bundle program. You might scratch your head and say, what is that? Most foster kids, when they're moved by the Department of Family Services or the police, they usually show up to the foster home with a hefty bag, a trash bag of their clothes. It's such a poor... I did that when I was nine. That's what I had. I had a box of clothes and a hefty bag of clothes to take to the foster family. I mean, what we saw there is we can give these children some dignity by providing a suitcase bundle. That is a suitcase, a teddy bear, and a Bible, and a handwritten note by a volunteer or a staff member here at Focus of churches that help us put these bundles together. Imagine getting a handwritten note. We haven't met, but we care about you. More importantly, God cares about you. We hope you enjoy this. I mean, what a thing to say to a child. And we've distributed 51,000 so far. Let's do 100,000 more. Join us today to provide more of these kits for these kids.
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12: Jason, again, thank you for everything you and Emily have done, and thank you for being with us today.
13: Yeah, well, it's been a pleasure. Thank you.
14: And on behalf of the entire team, thanks for joining us today for Focus on the Family with Jim Daly. I'm John Fuller, inviting you back as we once more help you and your family thrive in Christ.

0: You're listening to K-Wave 1110 and 107.9, sharing life, delivering truth, giving hope. We're so glad to have you with us on this beautiful Election Tuesday, June 2nd. The word for today is coming up at noon, and today Pastor Chuck Smith is going to continue in Hebrews, today chapter 5, verse 1. But first, your K-Wave news brief with Mr. Phil Ross. 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
1: Hi, I'm Johnny Erickson Tata. And I often say that my husband is my sharpest critic. My longtime friend Judy can be pretty quick to criticize me too. But way back, I asked them both to help me grow, to show me my blind spots, tell me when I'm off base, nail me when I deserve it. True, it's hard to take their criticism. It makes me feel red-faced and sometimes ashamed, which, by the way, only reveals my pride. But that red-faced shame won't last long if my goal is to really change, to put off the old and to put on the new. It's why I so love reading Psalm 51, King David's response when Nathan the prophet confronted him about his adultery and murder. David knew he had to change. He knew he had to put off the old and strive for the new. So remember, criticism, even when it seems unfair, can become an opportunity to really mature in Christ. As Proverbs 6 says, correction is the way to life.
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3: It's 12:03, and here's your news on K-Wave. President Donald Trump insists diplomacy with Iran remains on track after Iranian state media said Tehran suspended talks with Washington following Israeli operations in Lebanon on Tuesday. Trump is foreshadowing a deal to reopen the Strait of Hormuz and extended a ceasefire over the next week. Iran reportedly threatened to completely withdraw from peace talks on Monday after Israel's attacks in Lebanon. President Trump secured a renewed ceasefire between Israel and Hezbollah, going on to insist that talks with Iran remain active. Closer to home, Long Beach star sprinter Clara Adams is suing the California Interscholastic Federation for stripping her of her gold medal in last year's 400-meter race at the state finals due to her post-race celebration in which she sprayed her shoes with a fire extinguisher. At the time, Adams was a 16-year-old sophomore ranked number one in the United States in the 200 and 400, running for North Salinas High School. The disqualification for alleged unsportsmanlike behavior captured the attention of national media, the NAACP, and the Monterey County Board of Supervisors, who declared August 19, 2025, as Clara Adams Day in recognition of her achievements in sports, academics, and community leadership. That's the news, and you're up to date. K-Wave Southern California weather for today. For L.A. and Orange counties, low clouds this morning burning off, and this way, partly cloudy skies this afternoon with highs in the mid-70s to around 80. For the Inland Empire, mostly sunny with highs 75 to 80 degrees. Actually, upper 80s. Right now in Riverside, it's 73. In Hawthorne, it's 71. Fountain Valley is showing 70 degrees. And right here at our K-Wave studios in Santa Ana, it's 74 degrees. 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

0: Welcome to The Word for Today, featuring the Bible teaching ministry of Pastor Chuck Smith, founder of the Calvary Chapel Movement. This radio program is a chapter-by-chapter, verse-by-verse study through the entire Bible. And on today's edition of The Word for Today, Pastor Chuck continues his message, Jesus, our High Priest, as we pick up in Hebrews chapter 5, verse 1. And now, with today's study, here's Pastor Chuck.
1: So we turn now in our Bibles to Hebrews chapter 5. At the end of chapter 4, the author of Hebrews introduced the idea of Jesus being our great high priest. Seeing then that we have a great high priest that has passed into heavens, the heavens, Jesus, the Son of God, let us hold fast our profession. That would be our profession of faith. For we have not a high priest which cannot be touched with the feelings of our infirmities, but was in all points tempted like as we are, and yet without sin, or tempted apart from sin. Let us therefore come boldly under the throne of grace that we may obtain mercy and find grace to help. We can come boldly to the throne of grace because we have a great high priest. You see, the mission of the priest was twofold. He was to go before God to represent the people before God. Here is a holy, righteous God. Here is a sinful people. A sinful person could not approach the holy, righteous God. So the priest would take the sacrifice, and he would go before God for the person, make the way. And he would represent that person before God. Then as he came out from the offering of the sacrifice, he would then represent God to the people. So he was a mediator. He was a go-between between God and man. Now, we have a great high priest. This was so, of course, instilled in the Jewish mind. They would not dare to try to approach God apart from the sacrifices and the priest. That has changed today. It has changed radically. For the Jews today feel that they have direct access to God and that they need no mediator. That is why they do not believe that they need Jesus Christ, that they say we go directly to God. And so the whole mental concept has been changed through the years. But at the time that Paul was writing, the mind frame of the Jew was how God was so totally unapproachable by sinful man that he would not dare to approach God. And so he felt his only approach to God was through the priest, which was correct, through the offering of the sacrifice and the priest coming before God for him. Now, with the coming of a faith in Jesus Christ, there was this mental problem subconsciously of, I don't have a priest now representing me before God. And so Paul, or the writer of Hebrews, is going to point out that we do have

0: have a superior representative, Jesus. He is our great high priest. And that through him, we have an approach to God whereby we can come boldly now, seeing we have this great high priest, Jesus Christ. Now, in the Jewish mind, there would be an immediate objection. How could Jesus be our high priest when he is from the tribe of Judah? And we know that the tribe of Levi was to be the priestly tribe. And so the author answers that question, or begins to answer it, in chapter 5. And then he takes up the same subject again in chapter 7 and amplifies it even more in chapter 7, the high priesthood of Jesus Christ, and comparing the priesthood of Jesus Christ with the Levitical priesthood. Now, the priesthoods were known as orders, the Levitical order. But there was another order of priesthood in the Old Testament, and that was the Melchizedek order. And so the author of Hebrews is going to show that Jesus is our high priest. He is not after the Levitical order, not of the tribe of Levi, but he is after the Melchizedek order. And in, again, chapter 7, he'll be showing the superiority of the Melchizedek order over the Levitical order of priesthood. So, chapter 5 then, for every priest, high priest, that is taken from among men is ordained for men in things pertaining to God. And that's what I said. The high priest, you see, represented the people before God. That was his duty. I could not come directly to God. I would have to come to the priest with my offering, and I would have to lay my hands upon the head of my sacrifice and confess unto the head of the ox or the lamb all of my sin, and then the priest would kill the ox or the lamb, and he would take and offer it as a sacrifice unto God for me. So the high priest was ordained for men. He was taken from among men, but he was ordained to come before God that he may offer both the gifts and the sacrifices for sins. That was his duty. Now, this man needed to have compassion on the ignorant and on them that are out of the way, for that he himself also is compassed with weaknesses. So, because he was taken from among men, he understood the weakness of man. And so he would be compassionate towards the penitent or towards the sinner, for he himself was guilty of sin. And it is interesting that before he could actually offer any sacrifice for my sins, he had to first of all offer sacrifices for his own sins. I mean, he didn't even have the direct approach. He had to first of all take care of himself, and then he would come and take care of me. And by reason hereof, he ought, as for the people, also for himself to offer for sins. He had not only to bring the sacrifice for me, but he had to do it for himself. He was a man, and as a man, a sinner. And as a sinner, needed to have sacrifices for his own sin. So he had to offer first for himself. And no man would take this honor unto himself, but he that is called of God, as was Aaron. It's not something that you just say, well, I'm going to be the high priest. It's an honor that a man didn't just take upon himself. It was something that was ordained or appointed of God. Now, unfortunately, in time, it became more or less of a political position and a political appointment. But that was only an indictment against the lack of spirituality that the whole system had gradually degraded into. As so often, man's organizations, setting up of the hierarchy and all, degrades into something less than what it originally was, into a political institution rather than a spiritual organism. One of the problems with most of the major denominational churches today is that they've become political systems rather than spiritual organisms. So, the high priest was taken from among men to offer the gifts and the sacrifices for man, but he had to have compassion, and this he possessed because he also was a man and familiar with the weaknesses of man. And so, because he himself was a man and a sinner, he had to offer sacrifices for himself. It's a position that was ordained of God. A man didn't take it unto himself. Even as today, the ministry is not something that a man just takes up as a profession. It's a calling. It is something that God ordains a man to the ministry. No amount of education can make you a minister. That is something that God ordains a man to be. And no man can ordain another man to the ministry. Having the bishop lay hands on me does not ordain me to the ministry. It is God who ordains a man to the ministry. It's an honor a person doesn't take upon themselves. It is something that is ordained of God for them. Now also Christ glorified not himself. He didn't take on this position as our great high priest on his own. That is making himself the high priest. But he that said unto him, Thou art my son, this day have I begotten thee, Psalm 2, also said in another place, Thou art a priest forever after the order of Melchizedek, Psalm 110. So, God who said, Thou art my son, this day have I begotten thee, also said to him, Thou art a priest forever after the order of Melchizedek. And so, speaking of Jesus, who in the days of his flesh, when he had offered up prayers and supplications with strong crying and tears unto him that was able to save him from death, and was heard in that he feared. Now, this is a reference to Jesus' experience in the Garden of Gethsemane, when he wept before God, prayed. He offered up prayers, supplications with strong crying and tears unto him that was able to save him. He said, Now is my soul heavy. The hour is come. What shall I say? Father, save me from this hour. But he said, It was for this hour that I came into the world. Father, glorify thy name. But there in the garden, sweat as it were great drops of blood falling to the ground as he prayed, Father, if it is possible, let this cup pass from me. Jesus, at this point, desired to back away from the cross. The cross of Jesus Christ is an offense to many people because the cross of Jesus Christ declares to all man that there is only one way to God. that prayer of Jesus, Father, if it is possible, let this cup pass from me. If what is possible? If the redemption of man is possible by any other way than the cross, let this cup pass from me. Father, if we can redeem man any other way, if man can be redeemed by works, by his efforts, by being good, by being righteous, by keeping the law, by being sincere, let this cup pass from me. The fact that the cup did not pass from him, but that he went ahead and drank the cup, indicates that there is only one way by which salvation or redemption for man is possible, and that's through the cross of Jesus Christ. And so the cross actually declares one way only by which a man can come to God. If there were any other way, then he would not have gone to the cross. He was praying. He was crying before the Father. For the Father was able to save him from this death. And he was heard. The Father heard him. Heard his prayers. And yet, he ended his prayer, nevertheless, not what I will, but thy will be done. So he learned obedience through this suffering. In going to the cross, he was submitting to the will of the Father. I think that that's an important thing to note. Because so often, we picture God as filled with wrath and judgment and ready to strike us dead. And Jesus is saying, oh, no, no, please, Father, don't. Not so. It was the Father that initiated the plan of salvation. It was the Father who sent his only begotten Son. It was the Father that held firm when the Son was ready to back out. And in submitting to the will of the Father, nevertheless, not what I will. And the will of Christ at that point was, let's forget it. Not what I will, but thy will be done. And so we see God not as angry and vengeful and ready to cast fire and brimstone upon us, but we see God as a loving Father, willing to make the supreme sacrifice of allowing His own Son to go through the ignominy of death and to take our sins upon Himself, that the Father might, through the Son, be able to grant us pardon and forgiveness and receive us and fellowship with us, because that's what God wants more than anything else, is just to fellowship with you. He wants you to become one with Him. So, the Father heard him. He was heard. But, the prayer was not answered as he desired it to be answered. But through prayer and through the suffering, he learned obedience. That is, the submission to the will of God. Now, that is something that prayer should always teach us. Prayer is not an instrument by which we can accomplish our wills upon the earth. God never intended that prayer be the medium by which you can do anything you want to do, have anything you want to have. And yet, unfortunately, so many people look at prayer like that. Like it's something where I can just come to God and ask anything I want. And you say, well, didn't Jesus say, ask what ye will and it shall be done? Who did he say it to? Did he say that to the multitudes? No. He said it to his disciples. And what constitutes being a disciple? If any man will come after me, let him deny himself and take up his cross and follow me. Now, when you read, and whatsoever you desire when you pray, believe that you receive and you have it, put over the top of that, deny yourself, take up your cross and follow me. You see, that's who he is giving this broad promise to. And if I have indeed denied myself to take up the cross and to follow him, then I'm not going to be seeking those things for my own glory and for my own flesh or whatever, but I'm only going to be seeking those things that would please the Father. And in prayer is where we so often learn submission to the will of God. Prayer does change things, but prayer changes me more than it changes God. I cannot believe that God is changed by prayer. And if you think that prayer is a way by which you can snow God and get him to see your point of view, you're wrong. You can get God to acquiesce if you just, you know, talk fast enough and smile enough and throw in enough hallelujahs. Well, surely God will see it your way and you can, you know, get what you want. Not so. I am convinced that every right thing I have ever prayed for, God intended to give it to me before I ever prayed. And if I pray for something that is wrong, God is too good and too loving to give it to me. Though I cry and carry on and threaten and stomp out and everything else, he still loves me too much. He's not going to destroy me. Nor is he going to change. He said, "Behold, I am the Lord God. I change not." But I am changed so often in prayer. Things that I think, oh, I've got to have that, you know, and I pray, and oh, Lord, please, you know, and but as I am praying, the Spirit of God changes me. I really, hey, I really don't need it, Lord. That's all right. Your will be done. And you learn submission.
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0: And now may the Lord be with you, and may the Lord watch over you and keep you in His love, in His grace. 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
2: 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That's right here on the next edition of The Word for Today.

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1: 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I'm your host, Lynn Hackman, and as we all know, it is Election Day today, and it is the statewide primary in advance of the general election, which will be held on November 3rd. So this is going to determine who will be on the general election ballots. And just as a reminder, I'm into civics, and here in California, there are many appointed committees and commissions or task force, if you will, California Air Resources Board or CARB, the California Coastal Commission, the California Parole Board, and these are unelected positions with a lot of power in California. So remember when you vote today that you are empowering the folks you elect to appoint those people who are in very powerful positions, and we don't get to elect them, but we do get to elect the people who appoint those people. And so if I vote for any reason whatsoever, that is almost more important in my own little pea brain here, that it's important to understand how our civics operate, and so much gets done by unelected people who are appointed by the elected people. So there you go. It's more important than just the single seat like governor or secretary of state, but those two seats appoint a lot of people. So there you go. Pastor Alistair Begg is going to continue in John chapter 10 on this Tuesday. It's a message from Jesus as the Good Shepherd. That's coming up next, right here on K-Wave.
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0: Some people think that all religions basically worship the same God. We just have different names for him. As a result, they assume that everyone has access to heaven. But is that true? Today on Truth for Life, Alistair Begg looks at what Jesus had to say.
1: Our scripture reading is from John chapter 10, and reading from verse 7 to verse 18, and then from 27 to 29. So Jesus again said to them, "Truly, truly, I say to you, I am the door of the sheep. All who came before me are thieves and robbers, but the sheep did not listen to them. I am the door. If anyone enters by me, he will be saved and will go in and out and find pasture. The thief comes only to steal and kill and destroy. I came that they may have life and have it abundantly. I am the good shepherd. The good shepherd lays down his life for the sheep. He who is a hired hand and not a shepherd, who does not own the sheep, sees the wolf coming and leaves the sheep and flees, and the wolf snatches them and scatters them. He flees because he is a hired hand and cares nothing for the sheep. I am the good shepherd. I know my own and my own know me. Just as the Father knows me and I know the Father, and I lay down my life for the sheep. And I have other sheep that are not of this fold. I must bring them also, and they will listen to my voice. So there will be one flock, one shepherd. For this reason the Father loves me, because I lay down my life that I may take it up again. No one takes it from me, but I lay it down of my own accord. I have authority to lay it down, and I have authority to take it up again. This charge I have received from my Father." In verse 27, "My sheep hear my voice, and I know them, and they follow me. I give them eternal life, and they will never perish, and no one will snatch them out of my hand. My Father, who has given them to me, is greater than all, and no one is able to snatch them out of the Father's hand. I and the Father are one." Oh God, how gracious and good you are to speak to us in the world by means of our conscience, in your Son, the Lord Jesus, in our Bibles, which now are open before us. And it is for your voice that we long. It is your voice we want to hear. We want to be able to say, "I heard the voice of Jesus say." And so come by the Holy Spirit, we pray. And help us as we speak, as we listen, in order that we might understand and believe and love and trust in you. And we ask it in your name. Amen. Well, let's take our Bibles, as I say, and we begin at the 7th verse. As we continue, if you're visiting with us, our studies in the truly, truly statements that are recorded for us by John in his Gospel. Last time, we ended in verse 6 by noting the fact that we're told that the figure of speech that Jesus had used in describing the flock and the shepherd and the fold in the first 5 verses was not understood by those who were listening to him. We said when we began chapter 10 that although there is a chapter break in our Bibles, that would not have been present in the original, and we assume that in many cases a number of people have been present in this kind of dialogue ever since Jesus had made his great statement, "I am the light of the world, and whoever follows me will not walk in darkness." And in the course of that, these listeners to the words of Jesus are failing to understand what it is that he's saying. And at the end of chapter 9, if your Bible is open there, you remember that the man has been healed from his blindness, and this picture of blindness, spiritual blindness, is to the fore. And these Pharisees can see something, but they think they can see more they can see. And they say, "If are we also blind?" And the fact of the matter is that, yes, they actually are. And there are none so blind as those who will not see. And in verse 26, which we didn't read, Jesus explains to them, the reason you do not believe is because you are not among my sheep. It is those sheep who are his own, who hear his voice, who understand his voice, who listen to his voice, and so on. Now, having introduced the picture in the first five verses of the sheepfold and the shepherd, he now goes on to address it again to provide, if you like, a fuller explanation. But don't assume that what he's actually doing is picking up these first five verses and dissecting them and making application to them. Rather, he's picking up on these metaphors, which he has already introduced, and applying them as he sees fit. For example, at one point in the first five verses, he goes in before them, he goes out before them, and later on here, the sheep are going in and they're going out, and so on. After I studied this for a while, I said, there are just three points that we need to understand. There is one door, there is one shepherd, and there is one flock. And we'll look at them in turn. First of all, in verses 7 to 10, there is one door. One door. Jesus said to them, I tell you truly, truly, I am the door of the sheep. Now, that metaphor of a door occurs elsewhere in the New Testament at various times. For example, in Luke, where the parable is recorded, make sure, says Jesus, that you enter through the narrow door. That you enter through the narrow door. When in the Acts of the Apostles, Paul and Barnabas have arrived in Antioch and are reporting to the people that they meet there of all that God has done, Luke records that they tell them that God had opened a door of faith to the Gentiles. So we won't belabor that. If you look door up in your concordance, you can have fun with it. What we should know, and I think it is significant, that this is the only passage in which Jesus actually makes reference to himself in this way. I am, he says, the door. Now, I wouldn't want an answer to this. This is rhetorical, but I wonder, does anyone remember what our first truly, truly was? Again, please don't embarrass me by trying to answer. But it was back in the 51st verse of chapter 1, where when we looked at that and Jesus said, truly, truly, I say to you, you will see heaven opened and the angels of God ascending and descending on the Son of Man. And as we struggled our way through that, we said, at least we understand this. Jesus is making it clear that he is the ladder that reaches from earth to heaven and from heaven to earth. So right at the very first, truly, truly, he is the ladder that gives to us the point of entry. By the time we get to chapter 14, if we ever do, we know chapter 14, 6, Jesus says, I am the way and the truth and the life, and here he is, the door. He actually has already said to Nicodemus, not using the terminology, but making the same point, unless a man is born again, he will never enter the kingdom of heaven. And what Jesus is making clear is what John makes clear through his whole gospel, and that is that all of this has been recorded so that men and women might understand that Jesus is the Christ, that he is the Messiah, and that by believing on him, they will have life in his name. And the short and important point is simply this. Jesus is the only door to God. Jesus is the only door to God. Notice what he says in verse 8. All who came before me are thieves and robbers, but the sheep did not listen to them. The commentators spend volumes on trying to make sure we understand those to whom he is referring in terms of thieves and robbers. Clearly, he's not talking about Moses. He's not talking about the prophets who were the good prophets. In fact, you will notice he says, all whoever came before me are thieves and robbers. Present tense. All who have come, and they've come, and they were still coming in Jesus' day. There were all kinds of false prophets roaming around as Jesus was there. All who have come professing to be teachers, those claiming honor for themselves, those who are false prophets, the Pharisees, who've done a terrible job of caring for the sheep, all of them, however they present themselves, says Jesus, are thieves and robbers. Now, it is important that we recognize, too, that Jesus is speaking, as it were, to the shepherds of Israel. And it is important that they have to enter through Jesus. They have to enter through Jesus. If men are to bring other men into God's fold, they must first enter it themselves. I am the door. By me, if anyone enters in, only by me. Richard Baxter, the Puritan pastor from Kidderminster, many, many years ago, in speaking to the Anglican clergy of his day, chided them, warned them, he said, because some of you, as shepherds, offer the bread of life to men and women, yet you have never yourselves entered in to the provision that God has made by means of his bread. In other words, you're offering to them something that you have never tasted yourself. Now, we are not to be surprised by this, the reality of unconverted pastors, unconverted ministers, unconverted professors of religion and of Bible, who have never actually themselves entered through the door. Now, notice what he goes on to say. The sheep did not listen to them. The people who came before, who were thieves and robbers, attracted all kinds of people, but the sheep did not listen to them, because the sheep do not listen to the voices of the stranger. I wonder if you ever consider this as an indication that you are actually in Christ. That one of the indications that you or I rest sufficiently in who Jesus is and what he has done, one of the evidences to that end is what we do not listen to, or to whom we do not listen. That there are all kinds of voices calling in all kinds of directions, offering all kinds of fixes and so on. And we recognize that there may be good, bad, and ugly in it, but at the very heart of it all, we listen for the voice of the shepherd. The sheep given by the Father to the Son, whom we met in John chapter 6, have spiritual discernment. Discernment is one of the evidence that, again, that a person has become a Christian. That it changes the way they view things. Things they once listened to, things they once believed in, they no longer believe in it. It is not simply that they have had a realteration of the framework in their heads. Once they were blind and believed they saw everything, they listened to these voices. They were foolish, lost in a multitude of people saying, come this way, come that way, you can go the other way. But now they don't, and it's even a surprise to them. How is it that I have this understanding? Look there, we're back in verse 5. A stranger they won't follow, but they will flee from him, for they know not the voice of strangers. So Jesus repeats it. Verse 9, I am the door. By me. If anyone enters, by me, notice. By me. And only by me. You remember in the silver chair where Jill is having that conversation with Aslan, about whether she can come to Aslan and get a drink, because Aslan seems so scary to her in the vastness and power and majesty of his might and of his mane. And I won't rehearse the story, but you remember how it ends, where eventually she says, well, you know, it is so scary that I daren't come and drink. And Aslan says, then if you don't come and drink, you will die of thirst. Oh dear, said Jill, coming another step nearer. I suppose I must go and look for another stream then. There is no other stream, said the lion. Think about it, loved ones. Why are we concerned about Pakistan? Why are we concerned about the lost sheep on the reaches of sub-Saharan Africa? Why are we taking our people and turning them into export models, whether it is in Kent or in Lakewood or wherever the world it is? Why are we doing this? For only one reason. That Jesus, the door, has dispatched his followers to be about his business. The contrast couldn't be clearer, could it? You see the contrast in verse 10. The thief comes only to steal, kill, destroy. Jesus says, I've got nothing to do with that. I came that they may have life and have it more abundantly. Abundant life. Delivering us from the consequences of our foolish choices. Setting us free from the grip and hold of sin. Unleashing us into pastures new. Into a life that is lived, if you like, in the fascinating realm of all that God has for those who he makes his children. Abundant life. Abundant life. Let me ask you a question. Do you think that the average person in America, when they think about Christians, thinks in terms of abundant life? Oh, you should meet my friend at the work. He's a Christian. Man, you want to talk about abundant life? You should meet him. Or, she works in my lab. There's such a smile on her face. She's a genuine soul. I don't know what is up with her. It's strange to me. I don't know. Maybe it's some kind of abundance or something. I don't know what it is. It's a real tragedy when our evangelistic endeavors falter. Not because people have decided that what we have to say isn't true, but because of the way we have tried to convey it and the way in which we've conducted ourselves, it seems to be abominably dull. Dull. The Christian thing seems to be to walk down into a narrow road, into an enclosed environment, into a cage-like existence. Nothing could be further from the truth. I came that they might have life and that they might have it in its fullness. When Jesus speaks to the woman at the well who thought that she had life, right? Life for her was relationships, multiple relationships. She lives with a guy. She's had five husbands. She's at the well by herself. Jesus says, you know, if you would take the water that I give, it will be a spring of water in you, welling up to eternal life. Welling up to eternal life. There's nothing dry or arid about it. It's actually a powerful renovation within the very intrinsic, essential self. This is what is happening, he says. And of course, the people in the town were amazed when she showed up. She went back into the town to say, come see a man. Goodness, I bet they'd heard her say that many times. Many times. Hey, do you want to see a man? Who's their man now? Oh, no, not that man. Come see a man who told me everything I ever did. Everything she ever did, the good, the bad, and the ugly, how could he expose that except that he was the shepherd? Except he pours in the balm of oil and the grace and the mercy and goodness. It's all there. Don't be put off by the idea of eternal life. I have conversations, I've told you this before, about eternal life, how the idea of eternity is a scary thought in many ways. But actually, I've been thinking about it some more, and I realize, and maybe it's taken me time to understand this, but we think wrongly when we think about eternity just as an extension of the duration of life, an extension of life's duration. So it goes on and on and on and on and on. But no, because eternal life is not something that is first of all out there. It is first of all something that is present here. Today, the reality of it brought into a new dimension. If you like, it is an intensification of the experience of life. An intensification of the experience of life. They come offering all kinds of stories. They'll steal from you. They'll destroy you. All the false gods of the false teachers are self-depleting idols. Jesus, life. Life as you can scarcely imagine it. I woke up this morning with happy in my mind and then I found it. I'm sure this came from America, this song. It sounds American rather than Scottish. Do you know it? It goes like this. You ask me why I'm happy. And I'll just tell you why. Because my sins are gone. And when I meet the scoffers who ask me where they are, I say, my sins are gone. They're underneath the blood of the cross of Calvary, as far away as darkness is from dawn. In the sea of God's forgetfulness, that's good enough for me. Praise God, my sins are gone. You see, that's the issue. That's the issue. I am the door. He who enters by me will be saved. Discover abundant life. I also remembered this morning something that I had written in one of my little blight books. 2009, I was speaking at Mount Hermon, the conference center in Northern California. And I must have been talking along these lines because a lady came up to me and she said, I want to tell you a true story. A friend of mine was suffering through brain cancer and its treatments. His relationship with Jesus was such that the nurse on duty wrote in his chart as a critical comment, inappropriately joyful. And the lady said, since then, it's become one of my goals. You prepared to be thought crazy because you've got such a grin on your face in the midst of sadness and pain and persecution and disappointment?
0: You're listening to Truth for Life with Alistair Begg. We'll hear more about the exclusive claims of Jesus tomorrow. In the meantime, I had the opportunity recently to sit down with Alistair, and we talked about what he's been doing at Truth for Life and what he's passionate about as he looks forward. He talked about his desire to continue encouraging pastors. One of the ways he's doing that is by hosting small group one-day pastors' seminars on preaching and pastoring. Here's a little of what he had to say about it.
1: Yeah, indeed, we've got a purposeful element in that here, actually in the building. In fact, in a couple of days, we'll have another group of, I think we can handle about 40 or 45 men. And they come from all over the place. And it turns out to be a very enjoyable experience. Beyond that, Bob, what I've found very, very interesting, and this is unsought, is that everywhere I've been, essentially since the 1st of January this year, I have either been invited expressly to places where there are tons and tons of young pastors. They're just looking for somebody who needs to have stood the test of time. You know, they just stayed on the horse because there are all kinds of challenges along the journey of pastoral ministry. And so that has actually been a delight to me, to find myself all over the place and find the same story being repeated is both daunting and challenging, and it's actually very encouraging.
0: Well, this ongoing work that Alistair is doing is just one of the ways that we are fulfilling our mission to strengthen the local church. And these one-day seminars, like on preaching and pastoring, have been made possible because of your faithful giving, in particular, the consistent monthly giving we receive from our truth partners. 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
2: 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when things look absolutely bleak and hopeless, there is hope. So Pastor Dave is studying, as I said, from the Psalms 61. So that's coming up on The Balanced Word right after your K-Wave News Brief with Phil Ross.
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1: It's 102, and here's your news on K-Wave. It's election day here in California, and polls and ballot drop boxes are open until 8 p.m. In L.A., Mayor Karen Bass and former reality TV star Spencer Pratt and Councilwoman Nitya Raman are locked in a close race for two spots on the general election ballot, assuming no one gets more than 50% of the L.A. vote. L.A. voters will also decide on a city attorney and controller and ballot measures on cannabis and hotel occupancy taxes. Orange County voters will decide on the future direction of the Board of Supervisors. Incumbent Democrat Katrina Foley is facing two challengers, including Assemblywoman Diane Dixon. Four candidates are vying to replace termed-out Supervisor Doug Chaffee, also Democrat, and Democrat Vicente Sarmiento is favored to win a second term. One Orange County congressional race figures to provide some suspense tonight. Republican incumbents Young Kim and Ken Calvert will face off against each other following last November's congressional redistricting. And statewide, of course, more than 60 people are vying to replace termed-out Governor Gavin Newsom. That's the news, and you're up to date. K-Wave Southern California weather for today. For L.A. and Orange counties, hazy sunshine this afternoon with highs in the mid-70s to around 80. For the Inland Empire, mostly sunny with highs 75 to the upper 80s. Right now in Rialto, it's 79. Downtown L.A. is showing 74 degrees. In Stanton, it's 81 degrees. And right here, K-Wave Studios in Santa Ana, it's currently 77. 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I'm Phil Ross, sharing life, delivering truth, giving hope. 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
8: You might feel really low right now. You may feel like you're just about to drown. You may feel lost and off at the end of the earth. But the truth is, I promise you, there's a higher place. There's another place, a rock, something solid that you can depend on. And God wants to take you there. One thing about tough times lets you realize that there's certainly almost everything is up from here. When you've hit bottom, the only place to go is up.

Hi there. We're glad you could join us today for The Balanced Word. Pastor Dave Rolfe will be back with us in just a moment as our study in the Psalms resumes. It's wonderful to see how God's Word speaks to us right where we're at. It has the answers to all of our spiritual problems, and it brings hope and encouragement too. Maybe you're feeling overwhelmed as you're in the midst of a very difficult season of life. Well, Psalm 61 was written with you in mind, and even if that doesn't describe you now, that just may be on the horizon.

0: And even if that doesn't describe you now, that just may be on the horizon. So let's join Pastor Dave in Psalm 61 for another edition of The Balanced Word.
1: Psalm 61, written by David. Most people believe that David wrote this psalm when he had been run out of town. What had happened is his son Absalom wanted to take over. And so he was behind David's back, you know, telling people that his dad was a lousy king and he would be a much better king, as is so often the case, weaseling his way into a position of influence. And eventually, ultimately, David had a choice of either killing his son or running. And he chose to run away rather than to be at battle with his own son, headed out into the wilderness with a handful of supporters and friends. There was a battle that later ensued, and Absalom would eventually be killed. But at the time, he's an older guy. He's had to leave town. His own son has turned on him. It's not a pretty picture, and David is feeling pretty distraught. We'll look at the first four verses of Psalm 61. As David cries out, "Hear my cry, O God. Attend to my prayer. From the end of the earth I will cry to you. When my heart is overwhelmed, lead me to the rock that is higher than I. For you have been a shelter for me, a strong tower from the enemy. I will abide in your tabernacle forever. I will trust in the shelter of your wings." The bottom line as to where David was coming from is in that little phrase, "My heart is overwhelmed." That word for overwhelmed means to be suffocated, to be covered up, to be quenched. The heart is the very center of who we are. That heart, it's an amazing little piece of equipment. Pumps 24 hours a day or you die. It's about the size of your fist. It pumps every, you know, for most people when they're relaxed, it's pumping maybe 70 beats per minute. Each pump of that heart shoots out 2 to 3 ounces of blood, which means that over a 24-hour period, your heart moves almost 2,200 gallons of blood. That's a lot. It keeps thumping. It knows how to adjust that when your body has a greater demand for oxygen, the heart beats faster. And if the heart stops for very long, you're in real trouble. I know a lot of people who have had heart trouble, and there's nothing more disconcerting than realizing that little pump that you've been depending on, that's been designed so incredibly that no human pump, no human instrument or design could ever do what this thing does, and it's scary to think about it stopping. See, the heart allows all the rest of your body to get the oxygen that it needs in order to function and to survive. And what David is saying is, at the very center of my being, that source that keeps the juice flowing, that central system that allows everything else to work, it's overwhelmed. It's like I'm in the ocean and the waves are going over my head. I don't know if I can make it anymore. I'm distraught. I'm feeling hopeless. My heart is overwhelmed. Maybe you've been there. Maybe you've been at the place where it just felt like there's no reason to live. My heart's just overwhelmed. I've been pushed to the edge and I feel like I'm going to fall over. Well, David knew that feeling of desperation. When we get that feeling, there are a lot of different ways we can react. The most obvious way, when people feel that their heart is overwhelmed, some of them just decide, I'm losing the will to live. I don't know if I want to go on. There isn't an apparent reason for me to continue. And so lots of people every day decide to end their lives rather than to fight through what's overwhelming their hearts. But there are other ways of dealing with an overwhelmed heart that are also inappropriate. Some people just decide that, well, it's not working, so I'm going to make up a reason to live. I don't have a reason for existence. There isn't any significance, so I'll use an artificial one. What I'll try to do as an artificial heart, I'll just make money my God. I'll just decide to achieve as much as I possibly can, to accumulate as much as I can. Maybe if I keep myself busy getting stuff, then perhaps I won't notice that my heart quit beating a long time.

0: time ago, that my reason for living, it's not supplying me anymore. I can artificially make the juices flow. Some people do it through extreme sports, just artificially pumping up the adrenaline in their bodies. Other people deal with an overwhelmed heart by just retreating, curling up into a shell, stopping their communication, the normal interaction that goes on in life, hiding in a bottle, hiding in pills, hiding with a remote control, just clicking off, shutting down, and just deciding, you know, life stinks, but I'm just not going to think about it. I'm going to try to keep myself going, somehow hook myself up to some kind of a respirator that'll keep the juices flowing just at the bare minimum to survive, and maybe someday I'll get over this. But David, the psalmist, with an overwhelmed heart, with a sense of finality looming over his head, he does what on the one hand is normal to do, but then on the other hand he takes it into the supernatural. As in verse 1 he says, "Hear my cry, O God, attend to my prayer." See, crying is something, really an amazing capacity that God has built into people. Animals, other inanimate objects, don't cry the way we do. Now, I know your dog can whine when they want something, but it's not the same as that phenomenon that God built into us, that when we become overloaded, our tear ducts begin to release tears, and our bodies often begin to quiver and to shake. We can no longer communicate. We just kind of blubber, and we sort of fall apart, but it comes out, and strangely, after we cry, we usually feel a little bit better. Now, in our society, we've kind of taught men that crying isn't a healthy thing to do. You're being a sissy. You're acting like a girl. That's really not fair. God has made us with the capacity to cry. And not only that, this world has given us all kinds of good reasons to cry. And it's actually unhealthy to fight that urge, to choke it back, to try to be tough. Hey, crying, there's nothing wrong with it at all. Here, David, one of the manliest men in the Bible, he had no problem crying. But when he felt like crying, he cried. But that's where he differs from many of us, because he cried to God. It didn't say that he just articulated everything that he felt and expressed it in a beautiful way. He does that sometimes. But here he's just saying, "God, would you hear my cry?" Because often when we feel sad, we don't even know why we're sad. We don't have a great reason. We can talk ourselves into all sorts of blessings that we have, and yet something deep inside of us knows that there's something wrong. And as that overwhelms us, and as our systems start to shut down and tears begin to come and we feel like just blubbering, wouldn't encourage you to do it in public, but you can do that with God and say, "God, hear my cry. You know what's at the source of this. You know why I'm feeling empty, why life is hurting. I can point at some of the reasons, but some of them don't even make sense to me. God, would you hear my cry and attend to my prayer? Can you turn my tears into prayer? Lord, you know what's behind this, so I'm just going to blubber to you." Romans talks about when we're praying and we don't know what to pray for. We don't know how to pray as we ought. And that the Holy Spirit comes in and intercedes for us in groanings that are too deep for words. The same kind of thing here is praying in the Spirit, really, is just going, "God, I don't know what to say. So all I can do is groan and mutter. All I can do is cry and whimper. But can you turn it into prayer? Can you interpret this and turn it into something that comes to your throne that's going to change this situation and make it different?" And so David, not ashamed to cry, having the good sense to cry, but saying, "God, I want my tears to be prayers to you." I was sharing on Wednesday night with the people that there's a psalm that talks about God having all our tears in a bottle. And I was telling them how when my son Danny was a couple of years old and he was crying for some reason and I had him on my lap and I was comforting him and I told him, you know, God knows, he sees your tears. The Bible says that your tears, he keeps them in a bottle. And Danny listened to that. And then he looked at my head and he said, "Daddy, does God have your hair in a bottle?" But your tears don't escape him. He hears them. He sees them. Don't feel bad if sometimes you just need to have a good cry. You don't even know why. You just are crying. Because God hears it if we cry to him. David directed his cry in the right direction. And we would do well to do the same. He goes on to say, "From the end of the earth, I will cry to you." Now, David didn't believe the earth was flat. He wasn't literally at the end of the earth. In fact, he wasn't all that far from home. But for David, being out of the presence of his home in Jerusalem, the city that he loved so much, being away from the tabernacle, away from worship, away from the presence of God, there he was in the wilderness, but he felt like he was at the end of the earth. Sometimes you don't have to make a very big move in order to feel like you've moved a long ways away. Being away from home, it's so difficult sometimes. And when we feel alone, maybe we've been cut off from a person that we love, or we've had to leave a place or a situation that was important to us. Things have been snatched away from us and our heart is overwhelmed. And you can be still in your house but not feel like you're at home. You're still there, but it's not the same. I'm overwhelmed. I'm struggling. But David here was saying, "I'm at the end of the earth. I feel like I'm a million miles from home." You can be in a crowd of people and feel so lonely. You can be in familiar territory and feel like it's not. But there's something that you'll always find. No matter how far you are from home, no matter what you've lost, no matter where you would like to be that you aren't, you wish you could turn the clock back and make it like it used to be. The truth is, when you're out there in the wilderness, when you're so far from home, God is there. And David understood it. Oh, he missed that fellowship of being at home, but he said, "God, I'm overwhelmed. This is killing me. I'm at the end of the earth. And from there, Lord, I am crying out to you from the end." David is, well, pretty soon things were going to be okay for him for the most part. And yet in the process of him getting back home, it was going to cost him his son. He didn't know that, but when Absalom finally died, David couldn't celebrate the victory. He was devastated. But at this point, he was in limbo. Limbo is a place where the Catholic Church has traditionally taught that there's kind of a holding tank that little kids go to, kind of a after-death daycare if they haven't been baptized. Sometimes you feel that way. It's like, what am I doing here? How did I get here? I'm a stranger in a strange land. I'm an alien here. And that's how David was feeling. But you can know this. However far you are from where you want to be, however far you've wandered from home, whatever it is that you've lost, whatever it is that's suffocating you and causing you to feel overwhelmed, from the ends of the earth, you can cry to him because he is there too. David over in Psalm 139 talks about, even if I go to the bottom of the sea, if the water covers me, if I'm completely devastated and overwhelmed, there's God. He is there. Behold, there's God at the bottom of the sea. And so he's saying, I feel like I'm at the end of the earth, but I'm crying to you. When my heart's overwhelmed, lead me to the rock that is higher than I. That's what is needed. I am sinking. I need some high ground. I need something solid to depend on. And Jesus Christ is that rock. He's higher than I am. He's in a place of refuge and security. He's been through this. He's died. He's been through that feeling of, my God, why hast thou forsaken me? And he conquered death, and he rose from the dead, and now he's ascended on high, and he says he's going to come for me. And so, I need to find that place where he wants me to be. You might feel really low right now. You may feel like you're just about to drown. You may feel lost and off at the end of the earth, but the truth is, I promise you, there's a higher place. There's another place, a rock, something solid that you can depend on. And God wants to take you there. And so David was going, there has to be a place that's better than this. One thing about tough times lets you realize that there certainly, almost everything is up from here. When you've hit bottom, the only place to go is up. Oh, every once in a while there are false floors and you get even lower. But still, when you get there, there's got to be a way up. The problem is talking yourself into climbing to that rock. And that's difficult because I don't know how to get there. I can be drowning in the sea and someone can tell me there's a rock out here. And if I can hang onto this rock, I can be saved. But I can't find that rock. I'm too busy struggling for air. I'm too busy choking on the water and the seaweed. And I'm tangled and struggling. And that's why David just doesn't say, I will go to the rock. But he prays, lead me to the rock that is higher than I. I can't find you. I can't get there. Everything that I know to do is still only causing me to use my energy fighting this. And I'm still sinking. I'm still struggling. It still hurts. I'm a long ways from home. So God, would you lead me to the rock? God knows where he's going. He does. And he knows how to take you there. Now, if he is going to lead you, he might have to take you through some times that are even more difficult than what you're experiencing right now. But if you can trust him, he will lead you. Pray, oh God, lead me to the rock that is higher than I. I remember one time when we were kids, little kids, our cousin told me that he knew about a secret trail up in Yosemite. About a third of the way probably up Vernal Falls. He said there used to be a trail that went here and they covered it up because it's too dangerous. But if we climb up this big hill, we can find that little trail and then begin to take it. And he said, you're going to see things that are just unbelievable if you take the trail. So I believed him. He was a little older than I was. I was probably 12 and he was 17 or something. And so we started climbing this hill. And sure enough, we got up quite a ways and there was a little trail there that did was switchbacks. And we started going on this trail and it got scarier and scarier. But I go, are you sure that you've been here before? He goes, oh yeah, yeah. You're not going to believe it at the end. And I'm getting tired and I'm getting thirsty. And then finally it came to a point where the trail was like 3 inches of a ridge along a rock face and you're hanging onto the rock and weaseling your way along. This is probably the first my mom's heard of it. She's probably freaking out now. But at the end of that trail was the most incredible view I've ever had in my life. It was just awesome. Life is that way with the Lord. He knows where he's going. He wants to lead you to a place that's better than where you are. But that path is narrow. It always is the path that leads to life. And so how we need to trust him and say, go ahead, lead me to that rock. Take me to that place. I'll follow you. I'll stick with you. If you say that this is the way, I will believe you and I will trust you. Some of the things that you think are killing you right now may turn out to be a part of the path that God is taking you on. And so, you know, are you doing okay on your own? Okay, fine. Go ahead and drown. But God is extending his hand to you and saying, I can lead you. I am a rock. I'm higher than you. I know the way out of here. And so the cry of faith, the cry from a tear-stained face should be, Lord, lead me to the rock. Jesus Christ is that rock. He is that refuge. He has ascended into heaven. He promises to return for us. He took death for us. He experienced being forsaken by God so that we would never have to experience being forsaken by God. And when we are on the mat at the count of nine, we can go, God, lead me. I have no place to go. So if there's some way that you can get me out of this, this devastation, this heart trouble, this overwhelming sense of panic, then God, I'll follow you. Whatever it is you want to do. But God, you'll have to lead me.
1: 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And that's exactly what we need to do, according to the Balanced Word. 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
0: He goes on to say, and now he reflects back on the past. He said, "You have been a shelter for me, a strong tower from the enemy." See, sometimes when we're in a difficult situation, it helps to realize, how in the world did we get here? How have we survived this long? We can become so focused on our situation that's today, we neglect and forget. Look at all God has done for us in the past. All the ways in which he has worked in our lives to help us to survive this long. Some people just can never see the blessed hand of God in their lives. And it's sad. I know a couple that they call me every year or two to get some counsel. I remember one of the first times, right after they got married, they were completely broke. They were having a baby. They were living in one little room at his work. And it was a bad situation. I couldn't pretend like, oh, you know, look on the bright side. You know, I prayed with them and thought, this is tough. Well, you know, a couple years later, they call up. Now their marriage is in trouble again. And this time they have an apartment, they have a couple of kids, they're, you know, steady work. And, you know, but still, it's just, oh, we're not going to make it. We can't make it. We're going to get a divorce. Usually, if you tell me three or four times that you're going to get a divorce, I'll usually just say, okay, fine, go ahead. I'm not going to fight you on it. But I heard from them the other day. I hadn't heard from them in a couple of years and called up. And now they own a nice house and good cars and things are going really well. But they're still thinking about getting a divorce. It's just still, you know, this is just miserable. And the word from God is, look, how did you get this far? Didn't God keep you in the game? Weren't you wanting to quit a long time ago? And now, look, you've made it this far. Don't give up now. And that's kind of what David is going to. He's going, you have been a shelter for me. You protected me in the past, a strong tower from the enemy.
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0: 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So Focal Point is coming up next.
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1: Faith is being sure of what we hope for, and it is being certain of what we do not see. Because everything you hope for is in the future. And everything in the future, guess what? Unless you're clairvoyant, you don't see it, okay? It is a confidence in something not seen. That virtue of being able to trust.

0: And welcome to Focal Point with author and pastor Mike Fabares. I'm Dave Drewy. Do you want to live an inspired Christian life? Do you want your walk with God to take you to new and exciting places? Well, today Pastor Mike will show us the key component of a vibrant relationship with Christ. It's the start of a series in the book of Hebrews called Ambitious Faith, a study we're excited to begin. So let's do that now as we hear about cultivating the core ingredient of the Christian life.
1: We're actually, as you know, some of you know, we always try to divide up the sections of Hebrews into some logical series. And this week, as we get into the 11th chapter, which is a nice segmented chunk of the book of Hebrews, we're entering into what is naturally a topical series, a series that will help us tie together all these verses in Hebrews 11 into a nice cohesive whole. It is a chapter which is for many people the richest and one of the most favorite chapters in all of the book of Hebrews. For some, it's their most favorite chapter in all of the Bible, Hebrews chapter 11. And rightfully so. It is filled with rich and challenging information as we review some of the heroes, if you will, of the Old Testament. It's not only the favorite chapter for a lot of people, it really is one of the most important and urgent chapters for us to ingest. It is desperately needed in today's church, more so in the 21st century American church than I think any other chapter that I can think of that we've covered so far in our series in Hebrews. And to set that tone for you, I want you to turn, before we even get to Hebrews 11, to Revelation chapter 3. And if you know your book of Revelation, if you know the Bible, you know that the second and third chapter of Revelation records the seven postcards, I like to call them, of Christ to the seven churches of Asia Minor. And those churches, they really are reflecting several kinds of churches that exist today. I mean, they were historical churches, obviously, and he was writing them for historical circumstances in those churches. But all of us, at one time or another, in the churches that we've been to, or maybe our own church, we experience different things that correspond to the things that Jesus was concerned about. But if you drop down to verse number 14 in Revelation chapter 3, you'll see that the postcard that I'd like us to look at from Christ is to the church of Laodicea. And even that word, if you're a Sunday school graduate, should bring a little bit of grief to your heart, because you know that Jesus wasn't all too happy with the church at Laodicea. As a matter of fact, it is really one of the most stinging indictments of the churches that are listed here in Revelation chapters 2 and 3, the church of Laodicea. And in verse 15, he says, I know you guys, I know your deeds. This is Revelation 3:15. I know that you are neither cold nor hot. He starts to paint this picture of extremes. And he says, you're not over here, you're not hot, and you're not cold. I wish you were one or the other, which is a surprising statement. I mean, you would think God would say, well, you know, if hot is good and cold is bad, I'd like you to be hot. And yet Jesus says, you get on one side or the other. Go one direction or the other. I just want you here or there. Which is interesting for him to say, because the sinner for him is so repulsive, as we'll find out. He says in verse 16, so, because you are lukewarm, that's the stinging descriptive indictment for the church of Laodicea. They're not hot or cold, they're just lukewarm, they're in the middle, they're just status quo. He says, I'm about to spit you out of my mouth. And if you have heard me preach on this before, or you know what this really says, or if you had your Greek New Testament on your lap, you know that spit is really not the word. That's a nice euphemistic translation of the word. The word is really vomit, right, or barf, or I don't know what word you use at your house, blow chunks, whatever it is. It's a gross kind of, you know, he says, I just can't say, it makes me nauseous. Jesus is saying, because you're not here and you're not here, you're just here. I mean, you're not on fire and you're not going, you're not turning away from me. You're not. I mean, you're in church, but your hearts aren't there. I mean, you're not thriving and you're not moving ahead and you're not making full progress. But, you know, you still come to church. I mean, you're sitting there waving your ticket to heaven. Oh, I believe in God. And you know, I come to church, but you're not on fire. And he said, because you're lukewarm, it makes me nauseous. I just want to spit you guys out. Verse 17. And here's why. Because you say in your heart, I'm rich. We've acquired wealth. I don't need a thing. This church is sitting back. They're content. They're spiritually fat and lazy. They sit back and they say, we got it. Now, I don't think that's just a descriptive of their economic status. Although, historically, we see that Laodicea was a rich church, a lot like the American church today compared to the church in Turkey or the church in China or a lot of places in Africa. We are a comfortable church. I mean, we have freedom to practice our Christian religion, if you will, in America. We have the freedom to buy Christian books and Bibles and Christian software. I mean, we've got what we need, and we're economically prosperous. I mean, for the most part, and comparatively with the rest of the world. And he says that, unfortunately, that kind of leaves you guys going, well, I'm okay. And it's certainly because I'm a Christian, I'm spiritually okay. I got my ticket to heaven. And he says, the problem is, as I look down from heaven, he says, I realize, and you need to realize, you don't realize what I realize, and that is that you're wretched. Look at this descriptive in bottom of verse 17. And pitiful, poor, blind, and naked. So, Jesus says, I counsel you to buy from me gold, real gold, refined in the fire, so that you can become rich, really rich, and truly prosperous. And this is not economic. That's not his concern. That you're spiritually rich. And I want you to get some white clothes from me to wear so that you can cover your shameful nakedness. Your Christian life is not complete. And I want some salve in your eyes. And I want to rub it in your eyes so that you can really see, because you can't see. These people weren't biologically blind, but they were just spiritually not there. And then he says this, those whom I love, I rebuke and I discipline. So be earnest and repent. Now, that's an amazing statement as Jesus writes a letter to a church who sits around feeling spiritually fat and content, and they're waving their ticket to heaven. Well, I believe in God and I go to church. And he goes, you know what? You need to repent. Now, look at that. They're not cold, if you will. They're not saying, church, God, don't need it. No, they're there. They're singing their songs, but they're not on fire. They're not moving ahead. They're not moving out of the status quo. And Jesus says, because you're here, you need to repent. Do you see what that implies? That being status quo is sin. That not being on fire for God is sin. And today, unfortunately, people think, well, if I'm in the middle, I'm okay. No, you're really not. And here I often say this, you've heard me say it before, radical Christianity, ambitious faith, as we're going to see in Hebrews 11, that's normative. It is normative Christianity. Unfortunately, what we consider to be normative Christianity, especially in the 21st century church in America, is to Christ repulsive. He doesn't like it. It makes him nauseous. This is not what he'd rather we be out the door and playing golf than to be here and be like, oh, just kind of pat me on the head and tell me what I already believe and just, you know, wave our ticket to heaven. Hey, we all trust in Christ. If that's where you're at, Jesus says, I'm not happy with that. As a matter of fact, it's sin in my eyes, and you need to repent. Most amazing statement in the seven postcards. Here it comes, verse 20. Here I am, Christ said. Here I am. I stand at the door and I knock. If anyone hears my voice and opens the door, man, I'd come in and I'd eat with that person and he with me. It would be great. Now, again, the picture is what? The picture is a church that is meeting together, feeling well off, spiritually well off, fat and rich and everything's cool. And Jesus is outside knocking on the door. I'd love to come into that church. But you know what? I'm not here. I'm not there. I'm not in with you guys. And I'm not in with you guys because you guys are comfortable and satisfied with the status quo. And just, you know, we got salvation. That's all we need. And Jesus said that just, I'm not even going to come to worship with those folks. This is a scary passage, isn't it? If you want to go to a church where Christ says, I'm not coming, better, I'll be in the park. I'll wait for you in the parking lot, but I'm not coming in. I don't want to be a part of a church like that. He says, you need to listen up. Matter of fact, that's how this postcard ends, verse 22. He who has an ear, let him hear what the Spirit says to the churches. Can you recognize, just at least have it in your mind, that maybe we are in danger of being a status quo church? Or worse yet, that you are in danger of being a status quo Christian. And the Bible says that makes God sick. Let's not live there. We need to move on. We need to move up. If we're going to be average Christians in an average church, in God's mind, he says, well, I can't have that. As a matter of fact, radical Christianity, ambitious faith, that's normative stuff. It is a growth and a pattern, a progress of sanctification, as Paul said, from one level of glory to the next level of glory to the next level of glory. It is a conformity, an increasing conformity to the image of Christ. It's an increasing investment in eternity. It's moving onward and upward. And if we're saying, hey, I got saved, isn't it great? Let's go sing a few more songs about it, and maybe I'll get a few nuggets, and maybe the preacher can entertain me for the week. If that's our Christian life, I don't want it. Christ doesn't want it for us. I don't want it to be a status quo church. And God doesn't want you to be a status quo Christian. I heard from a visitor through an intermediary who said, yeah, I brought some friends to church. I said, great, how do they like it? And I said, well, they like the music. It's never good when it starts with that. Pastor said, well, they like the church. So, I like the music. It's good. And of course, I'm waiting. And they said, yeah, they didn't like the preaching. They didn't like the sermon. So, oh, okay, well, why? You know, are you ready for this? The preacher made us turn in our Bibles. And here was the response. I'm quoting it for you. He expects us to know where those books are in the Bible. Now, if you're thinking this is, you know, some person we pulled off of some, I don't know, some like a pagan ranch or something, right? You'd say, well, okay, I understand that. Guy's talking Christian code. He expects everybody to know that. This was not that. This was a regular active attender in another church who wants their church experience at the new church that they're visiting to be like their old church, which is no one's going to make me open up my Bible. No one's going to make me turn in a passage. They're not going to want. They're not going to expect that I know where the book of Ephesians is. I mean, come on. What do you want from it? And here was the final word. I'm never going to go back there again. That was the response. Those are always uplifting reports to hear after Easter. Oh, that's fantastic. And here's the issue. If you come into a church, and maybe there, and this is what it was for that person, and you're feeling like the preacher or the service or the programs are pulling you out from where you're at to a next level, which for them was to get them to learn the books of the Bible. Wow, PhD in Christianity there. But if you're feeling the draw in the church to move you to another level of understanding of the only book God ever wrote, this book that you claim you're basing your life on, I'm basing eternity on it, but I don't want to go to church and have to open it. I mean, come on. What do you want from me? I'm not going back there again. I'm just saying, if you're feeling that draw, you got two choices. You can either say, nah, man, give me a church to spoon feed me, and you know, I want recliners. I don't know what kind of church they go to. I do, unfortunately. I do know what church they go to, but don't start me on that. Or here's the other option. Your other option is maybe I should grow. Maybe I should go home and learn the books of the Bible. Maybe I should try to move forward a little bit. And that's all I'm telling you, is that God would want you to embrace that. Not just to get you where you're at, but to get you beyond where you're at and move you forward. God forbid that we are a status quo church. God forbid that you are a status quo Christian. If you say, well, status quo is okay. I just read for you Revelation 3. Status quo is not okay. It's not okay with God. And I hope and I pray to God it's not okay with you and it's not okay with me. God wants us to have a different kind of faith, an ambitious faith, to make a difference in this world for Christ, to do more than wave our ticket around every Sunday and hope the pastor pats us on the head and affirms us for stuff we already know. Hey, I'm going to heaven. Look at my ticket to the spiritual Disneyland in the sky. I'm going. I'm okay. You know what? That's just the start. Trusting Christ for salvation is just the start. God wants us to move forward. That's what Hebrews 11 is all about. Okay, so let's open our Bibles to Hebrews chapter 11, trying to move our faith from wherever it's at to the next level. And God forbid if you're in the status quo to move you from status quo to progress in the Christian life. Hebrews chapter 11, first three words, Hebrews chapter 11, verse number one. Now, faith is. Now, what we're going to find is Hebrews chapter 11 is all about faith, all about people exercising faith. They possess it and they exercise some kind of faith that God is commending as great. And he is saying thumbs up. Laodicea, thumbs down. Why? Because you're status quo. Hebrews 11, thumbs up. You guys are it. He commends these people because they are exercising a kind of faith. Now, when you see faith is, we think we're about to get a definition. Really, what we're seeing is a descriptive of faith. We've already tried to deal with what biblical faith is back in chapter 6. And so just by way of review, could you go with me before we look at the definition in Hebrews 11? Go back a few chapters to chapter 6. Hebrews chapter 6. This is important to know, okay? What we're getting to in Hebrews 11, I mean, it is ambitious faith, but let's just talk about what is basic faith. I mean, what is that? Well, verse number 1, Hebrews 6:1. Therefore, let us leave, now this is an important phrase, the elementary teachings about Christ. So what is this? Advanced, high school, college, grad school? No. This is elementary teachings about Christ. Okay? And go on to maturity. Now, he's going to define some of the elementary teachings. Not laying again the foundation of repentance from acts that lead to death and of faith in God. See that phrase? Repentance from acts that lead to death and faith in God. And if you're a Sunday school grad, those two words jump off the page at you. Repentance and faith. I mean, those are just basics. That's the real punchline of the gospel. When we raise our hands, like in Peter's sermons and Acts 2, what do? I mean, the concept is we're repenting of our sins. And as he elaborates in chapter 3, we're putting our trust in Christ. We repent and put faith in Christ. Now, those are the two concepts. And if you've been around Compass, you know there's two vernacular synonyms we like to use for repentance and faith. Those are good words. We want to understand the definitions of them. But we often take the words repentance and faith and turn them into two words that start with T. Turning and trusting. Turning and trusting. Repentance is turning and faith is trusting. And you can see that described even in the phrases here in verse number 1. Not laying again the foundation of turning. When you have the word turn, you usually need to describe what I'm turning from, at least, to what I'm turning to. There should be something. And sure enough, that's what we find. Repentance from acts that lead to death. And in other passages, you see there's clearly a directive as to what we're turning to. We're turning to God. We're turning to serving God. But we're turning from sin. That's repentance. Okay. Now, the next one is faith in God. Now, there's the word that we defined as trust. And the reason we use the word trust instead of belief is because belief in our culture, at least in 21st century English, is a word that sometimes has a very thin and simplistic definition tied to it. To believe something in modern English is often just to assent to some facts. To believe something is to say, yeah, I would check true on a test. I believe that to be in keeping with the facts, with reality. It's true. It is a mental activity. And that's not what we mean when we use the word pistis in faith or pistuo, the verb. It's better to translate it faith, or even as I would prefer if we translate the New Testament, to translate it trust. Because trust has a sense that usually will call for a preposition after it, as we see here. Faith in. And when you use the word faith, or even belief, and you put a preposition like that after it, faith in, now it changes the feeling from mental assent to a transfer of trust. Okay? And there's usually three Greek prepositions, and they all rotate, that follow the word pistis or pistuo. And it's in, into, or upon. We trust in something, or we put our faith into something, or we believe on something. Those words, in, into, or on, or upon, I guess you could translate the same, it's one Greek preposition, but two different ways. Those three Greek prepositions right there help us to know it's more than a mental assent. Now, James said it, the demons believe but and shudder. They don't have a faith in God. What we're looking for, if we're going to define the concept of faith, is a transfer of trust. And I described that in a million different ways, but I mean, we've done it a lot of different ways, but here's one, okay? How many of you out there, and you want to show this off anyway, so we'll really raise hands this time, have a pilot's license. Show me the pilots here. Who's a pilot? You got one right there. Got a pilot right there. Okay, all you guys and gals. Any gals? All you guys. I can go around and I can look at you and I can say, pilot's license. Now, I can say either I believe you or I don't believe you. And by looking at you, I can make a decision. Do I believe that you have a pilot's license? Do I believe it? Do I not believe it? Okay? Now that's totally different than saying something like, I am going to put my trust in you as it relates to your confession. Okay? Which would mean, maybe you've got a little Cessna parked out there at the Orange County Airport, that I would come to the airport and I would have maybe my family, my kids, and I'd say, I now trust in you to be the pilot for the day. I'm going to put my trust in you. And that means that I'm going to sit myself and my family in this cockpit, in this plane, and I'm going to let you put that little headphone on and the headset and the brrr, and you're going to actually taxi us down, and I'm ready. Get us going 100 miles an hour, let's lift off over the Pacific Ocean, okay? That is a different kind of belief. Same word, though. In Greek, it's the same concept. I believe you. That's not biblical faith. Okay. I trust in you. See, that's biblical faith. It starts with that. So really, Hebrews 11 is going to even move to another level. But biblical faith at a basic elementary teaching level is knowing we're not talking about just nodding at facts. I believe you. No. It's I believe in something. I believe in you as it relates to Christ. I believe in Christ. That doesn't believe mean I believe he existed. Right? It means much more than that. It's that I'm willing to put my trust in you. So let's just start with that basic idea. The world looks at faith and they go, oh yeah, that's you guys believing in leprechauns and all that crazy stuff. No, that's really not. It's ultimately not about facts and mental assent. I mean, it requires that, but it's about something deeper. And when we get to Hebrews chapter 11, let's not define it on Hebrews 6, let's define it on Hebrews 11. I want you to look at the parallelism that's given to us in the first verse. Let's look at it. Hebrews chapter 11, verse number 1. Now, faith is. Now, here's two phrases in the Hebrew language. They love this kind of logical poetry. There's two phrases, and we should, in our minds, stack them one on top of the other. And here's how it's described. Description number 1. It is being sure of what we hope for, and, parallel concept, it is being certain, which is like being sure, of what we do not see. And that parallels hope for, and let me tell you why. Because everything you hope for is in the future. Right? You hope for something in the future. And everything in the future, guess what? Unless you're clairvoyant, you don't see it. Okay? So here's logical parallelism. Look at it again. Faith is, the kind of faith we're going to look at in Hebrews 11, is being sure of what we hope for. It is being certain of what we do not see. If we're going to define what we're going to be looking at in Hebrews 11, it is a confidence in something not seen. It is a confidence in something not seen. That virtue of being able to trust.
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1: Thanks, Dave. 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
9: I'm so glad we can all gather together today. We're going to be in 1 Corinthians 12 in our study that we've been walking through, looking at the Holy Spirit, who is the Holy Spirit, and His work in our lives. We'll spend a lot of time in this passage together today, but we'll begin with the first 7 verses. Now, concerning spiritual gifts, brothers and sisters, I do not want you to be unaware. So I don't want you to miss this. You know that when you were pagans, you used to be enticed and led astray by mute idols. Therefore, I want you to know that no one speaking by the Spirit of God says Jesus is cursed, and no one can say Jesus is Lord except by the Holy Spirit. Now, there are different gifts, but the same Spirit. There are different ministries, but the same Lord, and there are different activities, but the same God works all of them in each person. Notice, say this with me, in each person. A manifestation of the Spirit is given to each person for the common good. This is the word of the Lord. We'll stop here for a moment. Here's so far what we're seeing in this passage, that before we became his, before you became a Christian, before I became a Christian, there was a time in our life when every one of us, we went after mute idols, the verse says. Meaning, we worshiped something other than God, but something that couldn't really speak to us, because only God is the one who can change us and satisfy the deepest longings of our heart. So there was a time when we looked for other things to quench us, but those things could not quench us. But now, you have been quenched and satisfied because you have received God. And when you received him, you believed in Jesus, you simultaneously, according to this verse, you received the Spirit of God. So what you're seeing in this passage is really debunking the myth that there's this varsity JV freshman team in the Christian faith. There is not different levels. There's just one team and there's one uniform. Those of us who have believed in Jesus, we've received his Spirit. We've received his mercy, his forgiveness, his grace. We are clothed in the righteousness of Jesus. So we're not fending for ourselves trying to find the uniform on the bottom of the gym floor. No, we've received a uniform. We've received his mercy and his forgiveness. We didn't earn it. We didn't put the uniform on ourselves. He clothed us. He gave us his righteousness. And all of us have the same righteousness because it's not our own. It's his. So there's not levels of righteousness. There's not levels. There's one righteousness. All of our righteousness is filthy rags, the scripture says. The one righteousness we have is from Jesus. We've received his, and we also have received his Spirit. Each person, the verse says. Each person, this is the equalizer. Each person has received, who has believed in Jesus, has received his Spirit. Each person. Now, in the original language, this phrase right here, each person, in the original Greek language, it means this. It means each person. Each person. Okay? So that means you. It means you. You said yes to Jesus, received his forgiveness. The moment you did, Spirit of God moved into your life. And you have received spiritual gift from God. You've received his Spirit, and with his Spirit, you received at least one, maybe more, spiritual gifts. So you have to understand, you are not on the, there's no such thing as a freshman team in the kingdom of God. There's no such thing as a JV team. All of us on the same team receive the Spirit, receive the gift from the Spirit. Every one of us is gifted. Now, the next several verses list spiritual gifts, because you're hearing, hopefully you're hanging with me, that if you are a Christian, you're gifted. So you're likely asking, okay, what is my gift? What is my gift? Well, the next several verses list several gifts, but it's not the only place in the scripture where spiritual gifts are listed. Here's a chart. There's four different passages in the New Testament that list spiritual gifts. Now notice, some of the gifts are listed all four times. So prophecy, all four times. Teaching, all four times. Mercy is listed one time. Faith, one time. Giving, one time. Leading / administering, two times. And so you see all of these different gifts listed in this list in the Bible. Now the Christian has at least one of these gifts. Some scholars say

text in the Bible. Now, the Christian has at least one of these gifts. Some scholars say this is an exhaustive list. Other scholars say, no, it can't be exhaustive, because if it was exhaustive, it'd be the same list in all four passages. So this must be an example. This must be these gifts plus these gifts. It's not an exhaustive list. I land in that camp. I land in this is not an exhaustive list of gifts, but these gifts are gifts that the Spirit gives, but He gives other gifts too. But you have a gift. Now, some of you aren't getting excited about this, and I don't understand why, because I remember the first time that I understood this was my freshman year of college. I was a brand new Christian. I'd been a Christian 14 months at this point. I went to a conference with a bunch of other college students, and somebody told us that every one of us who had believed in Jesus, that we had received a spiritual gift. I was like, whoa, I have a gift? He went further. The preacher went further. He said, I know some of you have heard of Billy Graham. He's this famous traveling evangelist who preaches the gospel of Jesus to people all around the globe. By the time he passes away, he'll have preached the gospel to tens, maybe hundreds of millions of people. And I want you to know that you have the same Holy Spirit inside of you that Billy Graham has inside of him. You have the same Spirit. My mind was blown as a freshman in college. What? The same God who is giving Billy Graham the power to speak to all of those people, that same God lives within me? My mind was blown as a freshman. Now, I was like, what's my gift? What's my gift? Maybe you're thinking, what's my gift? So what they did at this conference is they passed out a spiritual gifts test. Maybe some of you have seen these tests. You can get them online. I mean, we love taking tests these days about trying to understand ourselves, right? So here's a spiritual gifts test. They passed it out. And so I wanted to see what the end result, like the possible gifts you could get. So I looked at the end, and there were some gifts. And this clearly was put together by a group of people who believe that lists in 1 Corinthians 12 and 14 and Romans 12 aren't exhaustive but examples, because there were other gifts listed. And two of the gifts listed were martyrdom and celibacy. Like, bro, that's a lot to lay on someone who's 14 months into being a Christian. It's a lot to tell me. So, spiritual gifts test, right? Now, those tests can be helpful, because I'm not knocking them. Here's what those tests tell us. Every one of us has a gift. Every one of us who has said yes to Jesus has received His grace. We all have a gift. Now, some of us get nervous when we hear gifts of the Spirit. I mean, some of you are like, oh man, he's in the 1 Corinthians 12 passage today. There's all kinds of things here. Spiritual gifts, or some call them the sign gifts of like tongues and healing and miracles. And maybe you grew up in a context where that was confusing for you, or you saw some things that made you uncomfortable. And so what is this passage teaching? How do we understand these gifts? Before I went off to college, this is right after I became a Christian, I worked construction. There was 300 guys on the job site, and five were Christians. So it was four other Christians and me. And we would get together in the tool room, and people made fun of us for doing that because we would pray over lunch. They called it the chapel. You guys are getting in the chapel. And these other guys, they're all from different tribes in the Christian faith. And they asked me questions like this. Hey, Eric, have you received the Spirit? I'm like, yes. Because when I became a Christian, Spirit moved in. Then they said, Eric, are you full gospel? I'm like, yeah, I don't believe in that half gospel stuff. I mean, full gospel, no half gospel. I'm full on. And what I found later they meant was, have you received the gift of speaking in tongues? Do you believe the fullness of the gifts? The reason I learned that is because when we were in the tool room / chapel and we would pray at lunchtime, on most days where we prayed, they would speak or pray in tongues. It was the first time I had seen this. And these were awesome, awesome men. Loved Jesus, served people on their job site, filled with faith, filled with joy. It was the first time I'd seen it. And so I was brand new to the faith. I was about to go off to college. That whole summer, every night when I was at home and I was praying to God as I'm in bed, I mean, I'm on fire for Jesus early in my faith, and I saw something in them that I didn't have. And so I remember praying, God, I want that. I want to speak in tongues like they do. I want that gift. And that whole summer, I never received the gift of speaking in tongues, nor have I ever. I don't have the gift of speaking in tongues. I don't have that gift. And I learned as I read this passage that God's the one who decides. You'll see this in a moment. God

0: the one who decides who gets what gift. And that wasn't the gift that he had given me. So what do you do with your gift? Look down with me at verse 12. Let's understand what you having a gift means for your part in the church. Verse 12 says, "For just as the body is one and has many parts, and all the parts of that body, though many, are one body, so also is Christ. For we were all baptized by one Spirit into, and we were all given one Spirit to drink." Now notice, please notice that that's a capital S for Spirit there. That's a capital S Spirit to drink. And what that means is that when you became a Christian, you receive the Spirit of God. Just as you drink water, you receive the water into your life. When you received the Spirit, you drank the Spirit. You became His. The Spirit has moved in. That's all Paul is teaching there. Verse 14. "Indeed, the body is not one part, but many. If the foot should say, 'Because I'm not a hand, I don't belong to the body,' it is not for that reason any less a part of the body. And if the ear should say, 'Because I'm not an eye, I don't belong to the body,' it is not for that reason any less a part of the body. If the whole body were an eye, where would the hearing be? If the whole body were an ear, where would the sense of smell be? But as it is, God has arranged each one of the parts of the body just as He wanted." Now listen, some of you have felt less than. And this verse drives a stake in that thinking, because you are not less than. You're not. You receive the Spirit. You receive the spiritual gift. You're not on the freshman team. You're not finding a jersey on the bottom of the floor. You're not less than. You have received His Spirit, and He gave you the gift that He wants you to have. He gave you exactly the gift He wanted you to have. Verse 19. "And if they were all the same part, where would the body be? As it is, there are many parts, but one body. The eye can't say to the hand, 'I don't need you.' Or again, the head can't say to the feet, 'I don't need you.'" Now, we understand this illustration because we have a body. We have one body, but we have different parts. And you actually understand this illustration even more the older you get. Because the older you get, parts of your body stop working. And you realize that it impacts the whole body. A couple years ago, I had tennis elbow. The doctor said I was gripping too hard when I was working out. So this one tendon not working correctly caused me not to be able to sleep on this side of my body. I couldn't even shoot a basketball because of the pain. My arm was always sore. One body part not working the way it should impacted my entire body. The Apostle Paul, who wrote this, is saying, you have a gift, but if you don't participate in the body, you cause the body to not work the way that it should. And every single body part is important. Every single gift is important. There's a woman on our team named Nicole, and her rooted group recently took a spiritual gifts test. And Nicole is awesome. She loves Jesus, and she took the spiritual gifts test, and she got the gift of administration on the test. There was another woman in her group that Nicole looks up to, that this girl loves Jesus so much, and this other woman took the test, and her spiritual gift is discernment, the ability to discern what God is doing, the Spirit's move, discernment. Nicole's like, she has discernment. She's so holy, and I'm so organized. I'm organized. But the more you read this passage, what you see is that organized is also holy. That every gift is holy because God's the one who gave the parts of the body exactly as they should.
1: 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In the book of Numbers, we see how God guides His people through the wilderness. 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
0: A couple weeks ago, a woman stopped me in the patio after service, and it was a beautiful 30-second conversation that I thought about all week long. And I believe that God has given her the spiritual gift of exhortation, of encouragement. It's listed in the list. So no matter where you are on, is that exhaustive or an example, it's there. And see, some of you have thought, Eric, see what you do, you're varsity, man. Because like there's a whole bunch of people listening to you speak, but what I do is not varsity. I'm like freshman. That's not true. Not true at all.

0: do I know it's not true? Because there's a whole lot of sermons I've listened to that I don't remember. And I had one 30-second conversation with this woman that I thought about all week long. Why? Because the Spirit of God supernaturally used her to encourage me. I need her gifts. Here's what she told me after service. She said, "Hey, Eric, can I share one thing with you?" I said, "Sure." She said, "I think sometimes you put too much pressure on yourself for this sermon to be the sermon that matures God's people. I want to encourage you that it's not this sermon, but it's going to be the repeated teaching of God's word over a sustained period of time that's going to feed and mature God's people. So don't put so much pressure on yourself for this sermon." I said, "Yeah." It was 30 seconds. I said, "Hey, I receive what you told me as a word from God because I need that. I needed that. And I didn't need that just in that moment. I needed that on Monday morning when I was preparing a sermon. That it's not just this one sermon, that it's going to be the faithful teaching of God's word over a sustained period of time. But I need her gift. I need her gift. You need her gift. She needs your gift. We are the body of Christ, and every single gift is important. So how do we use our gifts? Go with me to verse 27. Let's see how we use them. "Now you are the body of Christ and individual members of it, and God has appointed these in the church. First apostles, second prophets, third teachers, next miracles, then gifts of healing, helping, leading, various kinds of tongues. Are all apostles, or all prophets, or all teachers? Do all do miracles? Do all have gifts of healing? Do all speak in tongues? Do all interpret?" The answer clearly is no. We know it's no because the verse earlier said he arranged the parts in the body just as he designed them to be. So not all of us have every gift. None of us have every gift. You don't have every gift. That's why you need somebody else. You don't have them all. Instead of trying to get them all, rely on other people is what he's saying. We all need each other. "But desire the greater gifts," verse 31, "and I will show you an even better way." Now, what's the better way? So he said, "Hey, you have a gift, but hey, don't stop right here. You need to understand the better way. Just don't understand you have a gift. You got to know the better way." Now, most of us, when we read the Bible, we stop right here. And it makes sense because it's the end of the chapter. But it's a mistake to stop reading right here. See, in the original Bible, in the original language, there is no chapters. It's just one running text. And so chapter 13, which is famous, is actually written in context of spiritual gifts. Here's the better way. Hey, you have a gift, but I got to show you the better way. Don't stop reading. I got to show you the better way. Here's the better way. "If I speak human or angelic tongues, but I do not have love, I'm a noisy gong or a clanging cymbal. If I have the gift of prophecy and understand all mysteries and all knowledge, and I have all faith so that I can move mountains, but do not have love, I am nothing. And if I give away all my possessions, and if I give over my body in order to boast, but do not have love, I gain nothing." So here's what the Apostle Paul is writing. You have a gift, but understand the most excellent way, the better way, is to love and serve God's people. Because if you focus more on your gift, you will focus on yourself instead of focusing on loving and serving people. The goal of the gifts isn't for you. The goal of the gifts is to love and serve God's people. See, the Apostle Paul was addressing a downside, a dark side of spiritual gifts, which I have seen as a pastor, which is people will say this sometimes. "You know, I know there's some needs at the church, but I'm not going to do that because it's not my gift. I'm going to wait to do something when something is designed and built around my gift." See, Apostle Paul is saying, no. You're misunderstanding. You have a gift, but the better way is not focusing on your gift. The better way is focusing on loving and serving God's people. So, here's the teaching from the text for us today. You are gifted for God's glory and their good. You're gifted for God's glory, not your own glory. You're not gifted to make yourself famous. You're not gifted to draw attention to yourself. You are gifted for God's glory. And you are gifted for their good, not your good. And this is so important to remember, because when you find your spiritual gift and you serve and you experience the joy and the power of God working through you, man, I'm telling you, it can be addictive. It's a better buzz. than anything this world offers. It's a better high than anything this world offers, that the God of the universe, who has loved you, who has placed himself on a cross for you, not only died for you, but loves you so much that he wants to be with you every millisecond of existence, that he moves into your life, that the God of the universe, the Spirit of God, has moved into your life, and he's brought a gift with him, and you are now gifted to make an impact in the kingdom. Man, when you find the gift and you enjoy the Spirit of God working through you, bro, it is awesome. It is addictive. But it's so good. But even there, there's a caution. This is why Paul's saying, man, it's going to be awesome. You're going to serve people, but there's a caution. You'll be tempted to start loving the gift more than you love the giver of the gift. You'll be tempted to start finding your worth in the gift and not the one who gave the gift. So don't forget, yes, you are gifted. No freshman team, but you're gifted for his glory, not your own. And they're good. And they're good. All right, so how do you find your gift? Better than you finding your gift through a written test. This is just my experience. Trying to find your gift via a test is throwing yourself into serving and finding your gift by serving. It's better. Here's how I know it's better. I didn't learn how to play basketball by reading about basketball. I learned by playing the game. And you're going to learn how God has equipped you in the kingdom by playing, by throwing yourself in the game. And so you volunteer, you'll step up. Some of you will step up and lead fourth grade boys this next year. And when you lead fourth grade boys, you're like, I don't know what my gift is. And some of you, as you lead fourth grade boys, you'll find that your gift is shepherding because you are caring for that group of fourth graders. Some of you, as you lead, you'll find, bro, I think my gift is teaching. When I teach, like God gives wisdom to me. He pours thoughts into me as I'm preparing to lead the discussion that week. I can tell light bulbs click when I share God's word. I mean, that's when you know. You learn it by doing it. Some of you, as you do it, you'll find your gift is encouragement. Just like that woman who stops me in the patio, because there'll be two or three guys in the fourth grade group that you're leading that have difficult and challenging situations in their home life. And you'll know. You'll know. You'll know. You'll know something that someone else doesn't know, because God's given you that spiritual gift, because the Spirit alerts you to their pain. And you'll spot, just like she was able to have a 30-second conversation with me that impacted my entire week, you'll do that for a fourth grader and their family. Some of you, as you're leading fourth grade, you'll find you have the gift of administration. Man, your group will be the most organized group at Mariners Church. You'll know every kid's birthday and their parents' birthday. You'll have a spreadsheet on Excel with 14 columns, and it will be impressive, and you will serve people really well through the gift of administration. But you're not going to find it if you tell yourself you're in the freshman team and you want to sit in the bench and you're hoping Coach Jesus doesn't put you in. You already got the uniform on, bro. Why would you waste your life not using the gift that God has given? You are gifted for his glory, and they're good.
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2: 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I'm Phil Ross. Great to be with you here on Election Day here in Southern California, and encourage you, if you've been kind of on the fence about whether to go to your local polling place and voting, I just encourage you to get out there and vote. Because remember, I had a great conversation with our own Lynn Hackman, who's got some great wisdom and insight into Orange County politics and things like that. She has a lot of insight there, and she reminded me that, remember, the people that we vote for, like governors, and mayors and things like that, they appoint people whom we don't get to choose. But these mayors and governors, they appoint bureaucrats that have a lot of power over what happens in our lives. And so we need to choose our leaderships very carefully. And just remember this from what Thomas Jefferson famously said. He said, "When the people fear the government, there's tyranny. When the government fears the people, there is liberty." So get out there and vote. Remember, these people, they want to work for you. And so we need to make sure we hire the best person for the job. So get out there and let your voice be heard. Cast your ballot today. All right. Polls are open until 8 o'clock tonight. And today, if you have questions about, well, the God's Word, passages of scripture that you have questions about, coming up today, I want to remind you, it's at 3 o'clock. 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And the number to call to ask your questions is 888-564-6173. 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And coming up next here on K-Wave, J.D. Greer continues a series called Everyday Theology. And he'll be looking at Titus chapter 3 as he looks at a way, he'll be looking at what makes the good news of Jesus Christ so good, and it'll be by looking at what he saves us from. So keep it right here on KW4 Summit Life with Pastor J.D. 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
11: Paul brought you face to face with your depravity. 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You were hated and hating. 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But you will never appreciate, you will never weep for joy. 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
10: 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As always, I'm your host, Molly Vidovich. When we talk with someone about the gospel, we always want to get to that part about God's love and forgiveness. 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We're in a new teaching series called Everyday Theology. And as always, you can catch up on all of the previous messages at jdgreer.com. Today's message is taken from Titus chapter 3, and Pastor JD titled it Amazing Grace, Amazing Graciousness. Let's get started.
11: You have a Bible? I want you to open it to the book of Titus chapter 3. Titus chapter 3. As you're turning there, I'll tell you that several years ago, I read a book about being a Christian on a college campus. And it asked one of the most honest and insightful questions that I had ever considered. And that question was this. Listen, what do you do when you feel like you want your neighbor to go to hell? Randy Newman, the author, explained that many Christians feel a considerable amount of anger toward the culture around them. They feel angry at how they seem to constantly be portrayed in the media, how the other side seems to twist reality and get away with it. I'm watching a show right now with my wife, and one of the characters on the show is a Christian politician. She is judgmental, she is mean, she's dumb, and nobody seems to object to the fact that she is presented this way. In fact, some of you feel like the more that a movie or a show does this, the more the critics seem to love it. Or when the news finds somebody to represent the evangelical Christian perspective after a tragedy, I don't know how, but they always seem to find that guy. You know who I'm talking about. Oh, the reason a tornado came through here is because all the gay people and Democrats that now live in our society. And this is the Christian perspective. And I'm like, how did they find that guy? Well, I have a church. The church I pastor has 9,000 Christians that gather on the weekend. And I don't know that guy. I mean, you're probably here somewhere, you know, but you don't make up the majority. You do not make up the prevalent. Why didn't he talk to any of the other 8,999 people here? A lot of Christians feel anger at always being presented this way. And by the way, I'm not saying that we're the victims of some awful persecution. I'm just saying this is a feeling that we have of always having a hostile culture looking at us. You are tired of liberal professors rewriting history. You are tired of activist judges redefining morality. You're tired of liberal theologians rewriting the Bible. Or you hear a guy like Christopher Hitchens, who is acknowledged as one of the leading intellectuals in our society, say this, faith causes people to be more mean, more selfish, and perhaps above all, more stupid. Randy Newman, the author of the book I was telling you about, said, quote, many Christians appear angry in the media because they are angry. And while we would never really voice this out loud, we have this attitude in our heart of, well, it's okay, you'll get yours one day. In Titus chapter 3, Paul talks to a group of people that are in this situation, and he talks about how the gospel reshapes how we feel about people on the outside. They are in a culture that was probably even worse than ours in this sense. They had been mistreated and misrepresented and outright persecuted. And so Paul talks to them about how you relate to people who dislike you, who misrepresent you. He says this in verse 1. Remind them, that is the believers, to be submissive to rulers and authorities, even ones that don't share your perspectives. To be obedient, to be ready for every good work, to speak evil of no one. To avoid quarreling, to be gentle, and to show perfect courtesy toward all people. That's a key word there. All people. Not just Christians, not just people who are nice to you. You show it to everybody, especially your enemies. He tells them to disagree without dishonoring. A great example of this is in the movie that just came out, Selma, that depicts the life of the late. We've got a guy representing a group in our country who had every right to be angry. But what you see in the movie is Dr. King leading people to be gentle and courteous in response to return good for evil, not evil for evil, to be both submissive toward government and subversive at the same time, to disagree without dishonoring. That is the command that Paul gives. But I want you to watch what he does next, because this is so classic Paul, that once you learn this pattern,

0: pattern. You will see it everywhere in Paul's writing. Verse 3, what's the first word? For, or because. And then Paul is about to give one of the clearest, most concise explanations of the gospel found anywhere in all of his letters. Y'all, this is the key to interpreting all of Paul's teaching. Commands always flow out of gospel declarations. They're never separated. It's not that we do these things and that makes us better people and God approves of us. It's that when we become aware of what God has done for us in Christ, then we become all of these ways that he is describing. Martin Luther said it this way. Listen, imperatives in the Bible always follow indicatives. Now, in case you hadn't been in English class in a while and you just got this image of having to diagram sentences, which is in the third level of hell, then imperatives are commands to do. Indicatives are statements of declaration. So, in other words, imperatives, what God commands us to do, always come out of indicatives or declarations of what God has done. The way we say it here is, before the gospel tells you to behave or become, it tells you to behold, because beholding is the way to become, and when you become, you will behave. So we don't start with behave, we don't even start with become, we start with behold the love of God given for you in the gospel, and that will make you become righteous, and then you will do righteously. So we will divide this message into two parts. We will divide it into the indicative and the imperative. We'll look first at the indicative of what Paul declares to us about the gospel, and then from that we will see the imperatives of what he wants us to do in response. Verse 3, he starts the indicative with a description of us. And, bad news, it is a really dismal one. Verse 3, for we ourselves were once foolish. We ourselves. You're not talking about people at Hollywood, not talking about people in the news media. He's talking about you. Foolish is a word in Greek meaning ignorant and warped. Literally, our hearts became spiritually stupid, one commentator says. We became moral morons. The Apostle John says that we began to love darkness rather than light. The light looked dark, the dark looked light, right seemed wrong, wrong seemed right. Paul said in Romans 1:21 that we became twisted in our minds and disordered in our emotions. In other words, what we were supposed to love, we didn't love, and what we weren't supposed to love, we did love, and things we are supposed to love a lot, we only loved a little, and things we were supposed to love a little, we loved a lot. The way that Martin Luther would summarize Romans 1:21 is he says, the human heart curved inward on itself. It was created to be outward toward God and others, but it curved inward in selfishness. We were once foolish. We were disobedient. It's not just that our morality got distorted. We disobeyed even those things we knew to be right. Right? So we're not just foolish. We're also disobedient about what we do know to be right. The way that Francis Schaeffer, who was a Christian defender of the faith that died about 50 years ago, he had a great way of describing this. He said, imagine when he was talking to people who weren't Christians. He said, imagine when you get to the judgment seat one day, that God reveals that there's always been this little invisible tape recorder around your neck. Now, in case you don't remember what a tape recorder is, it's a little device that recorded stuff on it. Think of it like if you're doing a voice memo on Siri. Does that communicate? And you say you had an app on your phone, and the app was put there by God to run in the background. And here's the key. It only activated whenever you said the word ought. So whenever you said you ought to, he ought to, they ought to, she ought to, and then it would record what you said and then turn off. Schaeffer said, on judgment day, if all God did was play back your ought statements and then judge you by that, there's not a person in any religion anywhere on the planet that would survive that test. We are disobedient to the things that we know to be right. We are led astray. That's his next word. Our hearts got into a condition that we were susceptible to deception. It's not that we were honestly tricked. We wanted to be tricked. People often want to blame their issue on those who influenced them. Oh, I just hung out with the wrong crowd. That was my downfall. Well, the reason you hung out with the wrong crowd is because you like the wrong crowd better than the right crowd. It's not that you hung out with the wrong crowd. It's that you were the wrong crowd. That's why you chose to make your friends the wrong crowd instead of the right crowd. So don't blame the crowd. Blame yourself. We were born with a disposition toward the wrong, which makes us so deceivable. And we see this in our kids, don't we? And nobody gets up on a Saturday morning and their fifth grader has cleaned the entire house. They're sitting there with their Bible open, journaling, saying, I need to surrender more of my life to the Lord. Right? No, as a parent, you get up and you're like, who set the backyard on fire? Don't point at your two-month-old sister. She could not have done that. That had to have been you. Nobody had to teach my kids to lie. None of your kids taught my kids to lie. I never sent my kids to disrespect camp. They just got all that stuff naturally. Yes, others have influenced them negatively, but all that stuff comes right out of their hearts.
1: 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Greer. Before we dive back in, I want to take a moment to highlight a resource designed to help you grow in your walk with God. One of the biggest sources of joy in our lives can also be one of the biggest sources of confusion. Yeah, you guessed it. It's our relationships. Whether you're single, dating, married, or just trying to build meaningful relationships, it can be hard to know what healthy relationships are supposed to look like. Our culture sends a lot of mixed messages. It tells us romance will complete us and that chemistry is everything, or that relationships should always feel easy. But God's word paints a very different picture. 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
0: We were slaves, that's his next phrase, to various passions. Our separation from God left a gap in our hearts that made us dependent on other things. Blaise Pascal famously described it by saying that the absence of God, the absence of the love of God, left a God-shaped void, or literally in French, a vacuum. Nature abhors a vacuum, so all of our lives are spent trying to put things into that vacuum to cover up what we lost when we lost the love of God. It's like drowning. When you drown, you don't die from holding your breath. When you drown, what happens is you can't hold your breath anymore underwater, and so you breathe in water. The same thing happens spiritually. You were created to breathe in the glory and the love of God. And when you are no longer doing that, your soul begins to crave other things, and you have to breathe in something. So just like the drowning man breathes in water, the sinful person breathes in idols. And they become slaves to passions. The biggest lie in our culture is that rejecting God's laws leads to freedom. It is exactly the opposite. When you reject God, you become addicted to or slaves to other passions. Lewis used the example that I've shared with you multiple times of the fish who wants to be free of the ocean and jumps out onto the shore. He's not free from the ocean. At that point, he can no longer live. You and I were created to breathe in the glory of God. We spiritually cannot hold our breath. So when we do not have the love of God in the right place, we become slaves to any and everything else. It is the absence of the love of her heavenly father, for example, that makes the high school girl the slave of the attention of boys. That's why we say many of them become serial daters, where there's never been any, you can't point to four collective days since middle school that they have not been in pursuit of or pursued by a boy. It is the college guy's sense of alienation from his heavenly father that makes him a slave to other people's opinions. You are created to hear, "Well done, my son," from God. And when that is no longer there, then you look for it from anybody else who will give it to you. It is often the absence of purpose and identity in Christ that creates a craving that enslaves you to your bodily desires. Things like pornography and alcohol. Or maybe it's just amusements and new toys and hobbies. It is the absence of the purpose that God was supposed to give you that leads you to those things, because your soul cannot hold its breath. You have to breathe in the fulfillment of these false idols. So then we passed our days in malice and envy, hated by others and hating one another. Whenever you put something or someone else in the place of God, listen to this, you end up hating it whenever it inevitably disappoints you. Jonathan Edwards, the American theologian, would say it this way: what you idolize, inevitably you demonize. I know it's ironic, but that's just the way it works. You put so much weight onto something when you idolize it that it collapses under the weight that you put on it, and you hate it. That's why some of the things you've longed for most in your life became the very thing that you hated. I'll give you an example. That's why marriages that start out so well often go bitter. It's why the plot line to every romantic comedy that I've ever seen is ultimately based on a kind of foolishness. Because the basic idea is, once you find him or her, Mr. Right or Mr. Wrong, then everything in life is going to go rosy from that point on. You can look at the marriages in Hollywood and tell that's not true. Because what happens, listen, is you find somebody that is so right, but then you put all your soul's weight on them and they cannot sustain it. Here's how I have summarized the plot line of most of these romantic, comedies, is you got a guy floating in a sea of loneliness and despair, low self-esteem, and along by floats a 5'4" blonde-headed life preserver. What's a drowning man do when he sees a life preserver? He clings to it. He begins to suffocate the life out of it. He makes statements to it like, "You complete me," and that kind of stuff. And then he ends up hating her and her him because he is looking through her for something that she was not designed to give him. If you idolize family, if your idea of happiness in life is that your family is all together and tight and close, you end up becoming bitter and self-pitying when your family disappoints you. Or maybe you hate your spouse because they messed up your family. I'm talking to some people that cannot forgive an ex-spouse. And by the way, inability to forgive is a form of hate. The reason you cannot forgive that ex-spouse is because they destroyed something that you had always yearned for. And that is this perfect sense of family. You hate others. You are hated by others. Your kids resent you because your idolization of family causes you to always try to control them. And they chafe under that and they resent you. You're hated by others. You're hating one another. What you idolize, you demonize. When you put something in the place of God, it puts you into a place where your soul shrivels. You become guarded and hateful toward anybody or anything who threatens it. A great picture of this is J.R.R. Tolkien's Lord of the Rings with, and you probably already thought of this, the ring. It represents the thing that you so want, and you become like Gollum. My precious, And I gotta hurt or destroy anybody that comes in the way of me and my precious. That picture Tolkien gave was supposed to be a picture of your soul. Do you know that shortly after Tolkien published the last of the Lord of the Rings, in the 1950s, a woman wrote to him and said, "I loved your books, but I have to say there was one part I found completely unbelievable." He said, "Why the Dark Lord would ever have put so much power in a ring that was vulnerable and susceptible to being destroyed?" She said, "That doesn't make any sense, and that would never happen." Tolkien writes her back and says, "I know it's unbelievable, but that was supposed to be a picture of what every single human being does. You are the Dark Lord, ma'am. You are the one, and I am the one who finds something that we put all of our hope, all of our sense of happiness, all of our sense of identity in. It might be the praise of others. It might be money. It might be any number of things. And then we guard that with our life, and it makes our soul shrivel, and we become exactly what Paul describes there in Titus chapter 3, verse 3. You see, a lot of us want to kind of look at us ourselves as basically good people. We're basically good. We got a couple bad spots, like a banana that God's got to kind of cut out. You got a few rough spots. He's got to sand down. That is not how Paul presents you. Sin did not just hurt you. It corrupted you. It killed you. God has 1,000 reasons to condemn us. One of my favorite literary depictions of this is Oscar Wilde's novel, The Picture of Dorian Gray. Anybody remember reading this? You might have read it in high school. Picture of Dorian Gray, young, handsome man named Dorian Gray decides that he's going to have his portrait painted. It's a beautiful painting. He's a beautiful man. As he gazes at his finished portrait, he thinks, "I know I'm going to age. If only I could trade places with this painting, and if the painting would age and I would stay the same." Well, he gets his wish. He remains a handsome young socialite while the portrait, hidden away in his attic, begins to do the aging. The portrait also begins to bear, Wilde says, the consequences of the real man's behavior. So, for example, when Dorian makes a cruel comment, the mouth of the portrait twists into a cruel grin. Dorian nurses hatred for a rival, and so the eyes in the portrait narrow into rage. Eventually, Dorian murders a man, and the hands of the portrait begin to drip blood. When Dorian finally recognizes that the terrible portrait represents his true inner self, he despises the painting so much that he slashes it with a knife. Later, a servant finds that the portrait is in the attic and it's vanished, and Dorian Gray himself lies dead on the floor with a knife through his own heart. This is what Paul says has happened to you. That what sin did is it corrupted you, it destroyed you, it made you dislike yourself, it made you become self-justifying, it withered your soul. Well, how was your day at church? We heard a talk on eternal damnation and why we all deserve it. How was yours? But can't you at least admit that there is a problem? And don't you know that there's a problem and the problem is deep in your heart? Andy Stanley was, I heard him talking about something like this, and he said, for those of you that really have an objection with this, just ask yourself this. He says, you know that as you get old, one of the keys to a successful life is learning to filter things. And your filter is supposed to get better as you get into your 30s and 40s. He said, when you were young and you were like in love, you were infatuated with somebody and you first getting to know them. You ever play that game, he asked. You ever play that game of the what are you thinking right now? Remember that? What are you thinking right now? You tell him. He says, you learn not to play that in marriage. Because if they ask you that, you might say, how much weight have you actually gained? That's what I was thinking. He says, we learn to fail. He said, how would it be if at every point someone could read out the thoughts that are in your heart and just put them on display? Sin wiped us out, and Paul calls that spiritual death. We are dead in our sin, verse 4, but that is a huge but. And yes, I know exactly what that sounds like, but the beauty of the gospel is in that word, but. So see, you got to notice that before Paul gets there, he brought you face to face with your depravity. You were foolish, disobedient, you were hated and hating. And sometimes, y'all, we want to skip over this and get to the gospel. But you will never appreciate, you will never wonder at the beauty of the gospel until you understand your depravity. You will never weep for joy. You will never be moved to the behaviors that he is telling you to be moved to in verses 1 and 2 until you understand the depravity of verse 3 and the but God of verse 4. Spurgeon would say it this way, too many of us think too lightly of sin, and that's why we think too lightly of the Savior. The one who weeps for joy at hearing the gospel, the one who extravagantly pours out his possessions in response, is the one who believes he has stood before his God with the noose of condemnation rightfully around his neck, and before he is condemned, heard the voice that says, I will take that noose and I will wear it in your place. He said, that is the one who will joyfully offer his life in response to God. So we cannot skip over this part. I know it's not positive and encouraging, but you understand, listen, that that is where the beauty of the gospel starts. The but God comes in response to your depravity. That's why Francis Schaeffer, who I quoted earlier, said this way. He said, if I only had 1 hour to talk to a person who knew nothing about the Bible, I had 1 hour, I would spend the first 5 minutes to them of their sinfulness and only the last 10 minutes talking to them about the gospel. Because they will never understand the gospel, they will never appreciate the gospel, they will never weep for joy at the gospel until you understand what an amazing word that word in verse 4, but, is. But when the goodness and loving kindness of God our Savior appeared, He saved us.
1: Jesus did it all for us. He lived the life we couldn't live ourselves and died the death we deserved. We just have to accept this amazing grace from God. Encouraging words today from Pastor J.D. 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Tell us, why do you think it's so important for Christians to think about relationships from a biblical perspective?
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1: Mm-hmm.
2: God created us so that one of the primary gateways for us coming to know God and being open to His work in our life is what happens through relationships.
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1: 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I'm Molly Vidovich. I am so glad you joined us today. And come back tomorrow as we continue this series called Everyday Theology. That's Wednesday on Summit Life with J.D. 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
3: 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Good afternoon. I'm Phil Ross. Hope you're doing good today. And Mom, Dad, I got something that you're going to want to put on your calendar. If you live in the towns of Costa Mesa, Santa Ana, Irvine, Huntington Beach, Fountain Valley, I want to let you know about a great vacation Bible school that's going to happen at Calvary Chapel, Costa Mesa, the week of June 22nd to the 26th. This year, they call it Kids Week 2026, and this year's theme is Lost and Found in Space. And this is for kids who are 4 years old through starting fifth grade in the fall. And this is going to be a fun week as the kids, it's all space themed. And all the kids get to be space cadets, and they're going to uncover through Scripture some of the wonderful attributes of God. And again, the theme this year for Kids Week 2026 is Lost and Found in Space. And if you'd like more information about enrolling your child in this year's Kids Week 2026 at Calvary Chapel, Costa Mesa, I encourage you to visit their website at cccm.com. 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Again, it's for kids age 4 years old through starting fifth grade this next fall. It's going to be a lot of fun. I love VBS. I wish we could do more VBS stuff in regular church because the kids have all the fun. 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Question. 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
11: What? What? Are you guys having a conversation before the conversation? Oh, okay. Well, Go ahead. No, wait, don't. Because your mics are live and your cameras are live because the show is live. It's Pastor's Perspective Time. I'm Brian Perez. Thanks for watching and listening. And the phone lines are open now, too. The phone lines are live, you could say. 888-564-6173. Call in if you'd like answers about the Bible, the Christian faith, other religions, cults, the occult. So much that we can talk about today on the show. 888-564-6173. We also archive everything. So we know a lot of you are listening on podcast after the show is done. We're here in the studio.

0: from 3 to 4, Monday through Friday. That's 3 to 4 Pacific time, 3 to 4 p.m., 3 in the afternoon, because 3 in the morning, if you look out the window, we're not here at 3 in the morning because there's too much sunshine. Anyway, give us a call at 888-564-6173. Brian Broderson and Phil Metzger are here to give you those answers. Phil Metzger, what's going on with you? What's new?
1: All's good. All's good. I was just talking about, like, for our listening audience, you can't tell, but our viewing audience, Brian Perez, you got a nice beard going there, bud.
0: Oh, thank you. See, Johnny doesn't like it, but, you know, Johnny told me he didn't like it, but I'm glad you did. Thank
1: I mean,
0: you.
1: does Johnny have a beard? Johnny?
0: He does.
1: Oh, all right. Another bearded man hating. You can't have beard hate among bearded people. It's a rude thing to do, Johnny.
0: We need beard etiquette. That's what we need.
1: Be polite. Even if you don't like it, you just say, oh, yeah, that's well done. Anyways, I thought it looked great. We made a comment that you look very Hollywood. You look very good.
0: Oh, well, thank you. I think Johnny's just concerned he doesn't want it to get out of control. And maybe I should go to a salon and, you know, make sure that it looks, you know. Is that what you do, Phil? I don't know. What's your secret?
1: No. The word Phil and salon never gone together, ever. It's just no. You just get a little trimmer, and I usually am super lazy. And it's, you know, my wife likes that I have a beard, which makes me think she thinks my face is ugly and I should cover it. I like to tell people when I tell them I do Pastor's Perspective, I said it's a face for radio.
0: Mm-hmm.
1: That's what I have, is a face for radio. So. And then there's our hairless, wonder, beardless friend, Brian Broderson here.
0: Yes.
1: He has no beard. He is retired and he has no beard. And we have jobs and we have beards. What's happening?
0: Don't know. Brian, have you ever had a beard?
2: Yes. I've never been a big beard fan, honestly. For myself, you know, some people look great in beards. I have just been under the conviction that I am so good looking. I don't want to do anything to, hinder.
1: Sorry, I'm not laughing at you.
0: No, not at all.
2: I don't want to do anything to hinder, you know, that handsome face kind of shining right out there. So,
1: if you've got it, flaunt it like you do, buddy. You got it.
2: Well, you know, the truth is, like you said, Phil, Joy likes your beard. Cheryl hates a beard. So I have just said, that's okay. And now, of course, if I grew a beard, it would just be pure white. And so I'm not
0: Santa Claus.
2: Yeah. You know, last night I was in a meeting and, our dearly beloved manager of K-Wave,
0: Alan
2: McLean, was in the meeting. And I'm on the East Coast. So I'm online. I'm coming in through FaceTime or whatever I was coming in through, and Paula was on the other side of the room, and it's like all I could see was his beard. It was like a talking beard. It was just like his beard is so gray.
0: Yes.
2: Wow, man, that is. I mean, in person he looks very distinguished, but on the camera last night he was just a beard. It was a beard that showed up and talked.
0: Colin, we're talking about you. I'm sure he's watching or listening in the other room in his office, but yes.
1: He's laughing with his great beard right now.
0: Yes. All right, give us a call. If you need beard advice or something, we've got Phil Metzger here to give you that at 888-564-6173. You can also submit your questions online, and there are several ways to do that. The Pastor's Perspective Facebook page, you can send us a message on Messenger, or you can DM us on the Pastor's Perspective Instagram, or you can do what Eileen and Downey did. She used the Pastor's Perspective page at kwave.com to ask, is it true that most Bible scholars from early on were not pre-trib? And do most Calvary Chapel pastors teach all biblical opinions and why they believe their opinion? We can each make our own opinion biblically. Brian, what would you say to Eileen?
2: I would say that in regard to her first question, that is true if you go back to the 3rd and 4th century. So after the 3rd and 4th century, it's almost exclusively what you call an amillennial position that doesn't

0: premillennial, believing that Christ would come back and reign in Jerusalem over a restored Jewish nation, but they also believed in the rapture. They didn't call it the rapture, they called it the assumption. But they believed that there was a rapture, and they had different ideas about it. Irenaeus believed in a partial rapture theory. So he believed that good, solid, obedient Christians would be taken and disobedient Christians would remain behind to live through the tribulation period.
1: Mm-mm. Phil, any thoughts?
2: Briefly to the first one as well. Totally agree. I think it's common. You'll often hear people say, no, the church was always all millennial. And like Brian said, that's not true in the beginning of the church. It would have been more what we would call premillennial. But then when we talk about pre-tribulational, we talk about the exact moment of the tribulation. As Brian said, there's great examples of people who believed, even if not fully, at least partially, the way we would see it today. But also they were, that terminology didn't exist until centuries later. So then, now that we have all this terminology, we're like, well, were they that way? Were they this way? And they didn't describe it in the same way as we did, but it didn't mean they didn't think the way we do. They certainly seem to. To the Calvary question, we're all independent churches. So Calvary Chapel, we're pre-tribulational, pre-millennial. We believe in the rapture of the church as being before the tribulation begins. In terms of whether we teach all views or not, I would probably say you'd have to that's a church by church kind of a lookup. I'm sure some pastors maybe focus on their particular kind of comfortable. But I also hear a lot of us will say, hey, this is kind of where I lean. This is not where I'm comfortable in. There's these other views and so on. It's not a thing that we want to be dogmatic in a way where we would cut fellowship with Christians over these things. And we want to teach our Christians how to be able to it's okay if somebody thinks a little differently than you do. We have people in our churches who are not pre-tribulational, pre-millennial, and we love them and they love Jesus.
1: And now you know how we lean. Eileen, thank you so much for sending in your question through the Pastor's Perspective page at kwave.com. Sorry, I apologize for that one. 888-564-6173 to the phones we go. Here is Kyle in Santa Ana. Thank you, Kyle, for calling. What's the number? 888-564-6173. Hello.
3: Hello there.
1: What's going on?
3: How are you? Well, great. I'm an 84-year-old returnee, I guess. A few years ago, I found my way back to the Lord after leading a life that I profoundly regret.
1: Mm.
3: By the way, the joke is a woman with a short leg, you call her Eileen.
1: Oh, is that what it is? Okay. Got it.
3: That's what he did. So, it's another story of how I found my way back, and I am so blessed, and I've been back for a number of years. Anyway, I was reading the Sermon on the Mount the other evening, and Jesus drills down pretty good on the sinning and the things that can keep you out of heaven and out of the book. And my question is, I hope he's talking about this is the way things are before you were saved.
1: Wait, I think we lost you there, Kyle. Hello?
3: You can't hear me?
1: Now we can.
3: Hello?
0: Okay. Yeah, we lost you right at, you were asking about or commenting on Jesus making some pretty hard statements and then about making them to people before they were saved, or that's where you dropped out.
3: Okay, yeah. A lot of us out here that are divorced, I'm one that's divorced, and I've been married for, this is our 50th year coming up in September. And the Lord said that if

0: if you're divorced and it's not because of sexual misconduct, why, you're condemned. And I can't prove that my first wife was I can't think of the word.
1: Unfaithful,
0: yeah. But
1: I was. So why did you guys divorce?
0: We divorced because we just drifted apart from that. At the time I was a musician, and I wasn't the run-of-the-mill musician. I signed my recording contract with Family Productions the same time as Billy Joel. We started out together. And I was known as a glass of milk by the women. I was a straight-laced, and I still am, very straight-laced, God-fearing man. And though I strayed when I was young in the military and never found my way back because I was an idiot, I lived a clean, hard-working life when I got out of the military, and I became a musician. And we divorced because the demands of being a recording artist and traveling and being gone all the time, mm-hmm. and having children and the mother stays home. You know, I came home one day and she just threw me the keys and she said, "Here, you take care of them for a while." And she left.
1: Mm.
0: And then I found out through the spouse of a man that my wife apparently had an affair with that. And I, like I say, she told me without that, and I don't know that. But my whole thing is, when I was baptized at 9 years old. I still have my baptismal certificate. It's in the drawer here at home. And I've always felt that I was saved, and that I will meet the Lord and stand up and take my comeuppance for the life that I've led. But I love the Lord, and I expect to join Him at one point. And I just want to know from you folks, the Sermon on the Mount, he's talking to people from before they're saved, or am I condemned?
1: Pastor Brian, what do you say to Kyle?
2: Well, Kyle, I want to say first, what a blessing it is, you know, that you, even though you strayed and wandered, that you came back. And, you know, you're saved because you put your trust in Jesus. And let's just say it was like a worst case scenario. Like, let's say you were the one who cheated on your wife and then you guys ended up divorced as a result of that. That doesn't exclude you from the kingdom as long as there's repentance. So there's no sin that is unforgivable except the sin of rejecting the forgiver, who is Jesus. And you haven't done that. So you don't worry about that. Jesus, in the Sermon on the Mount, of course, he's talking. The context is the nation of Israel, the people of Israel. You know, he talks about, don't think I've come to destroy the law and the prophets. I did not come to destroy, but to fulfill. There he says, you have heard it was said by those, I say to you. So he's kind of setting the record straight from the confusion that existed because of the teachers of the day misinterpreting and misrepresenting God. So, and of course, they were very free when it came to divorce. For them, it was, you know, if there's, in some cases, if the wife did anything that displeased you, they would just give her a certificate of divorce because they said, well, Moses said we could. And Jesus said, well, actually, Moses only did that because of the hardness of your heart. But I say to you. So the context is very much what was happening with the religious leaders at the time and then trickling down to the general population of the Jews. Of course, the Bible does teach about, you know, faithfulness in marriage, and Bible can

0: condemns adultery, and Bible talks about not getting divorced. But again, none of those things are things that can't be repented of. And it's, you're a person who, just by everything you're saying to us and by your tone and your demeanor, it's obvious that you love Jesus. And that's your security right there. So don't worry about the other.
1: Kyle, what do you think of what Brian just said?
2: I'm just confirming what I believe, but I because he was taken with the fact that I came back, can I tell you how I came back? Is that, do you have a minute?
0: Yeah, give us a quick version.
2: Okay. I got out of the military and I was in, during the Vietnam War, and I came back. I was spent all 4 years overseas, and I just started up working, going to school, and I ended up playing guitar because I had a car wreck. I never realized that I wasn't benefiting from being close to Jesus and my Lord. I'm not going to tell you now because it makes the story a little long, but I had a lot of opportunities to be very well, to do very well in this world. And I believe in my heart that because Christ wasn't there with me, that it just didn't work out. So I go into a post office. I'm about 70 years old, and I don't want to wait in line to get a stamp. So I stand, I go to the machine, and I see in the alcove where the machine, stamp machine is, there's something lying on the ledge there, and I reach in and I pull it out. And it's the Gospel of John. It was a Living Waters tract. And when I saw that it said the Gospel of John, I mean, I could recite the books of the Bible when I was a kid. My dad was a Sunday school teacher. I put that tract in my pocket, and when I got home that night, I opened it up, and that's it. The first thing I started doing was listening to K-Wave, and I couldn't get enough. I listened and listened and listened. I love you guys.
1: Wow.
2: I couldn't get along without you guys. I really couldn't. Now I have to confess something. Brian's church is right around the corner on Fairview. I only live about 2 miles away. And I've tried to go to these new churches. And I have a difficult time because I'm a musician. And I understand that the music that are played in the churches is a sincere worship of the Lord. But it really, really tough for me. Like I said, I'm 84 years old, and I've been to the black churches in North Carolina. Anyway, it's difficult for me to sit in there and listen to these rock bands play. There is a place for them. I mean, at the Harvest and things like that, or any kind of venue in the... This is just my opinion. I mean,
1: yeah,
2: if it's not can't think of the word, in the quiet of the church and in the respectful, you know, environment of the church, the holy environment. It's tough for me.
1: Yeah.
0: Well, that's a great testimony, and thank you for sharing that. That's, just love it. You know, God just had somebody leave a Gospel of John in there just so you could pick it up and make your way back to him. What a beautiful story. And thanks for sharing that.
1: Yeah. Phil, any thoughts?
3: No, just great conversation. Great to hear from Kyle. And cool that, and I just love hearing somebody in his 80s coming back to Christ and having such a sensitivity to the Lord. Those are life goals right there, man. I love that. Thanks, Kyle.
1: You know what I think is cool too? Well, aside from the fact that he started listening to K-Wave all the time. But

0: But he came back to Jesus because of a gospel tract. And a lot of times, you know, we just think, oh, that's not how to do it nowadays, you know. that's from back in the 70s, and we think of the chick tracts that used to be around back then. But those, I mean, wherever the word of God is planted, right, Brian?
1: You know, I'm trying to think of where I heard this. It just like recently in the last day or so about somebody coming to the Lord through the four spiritual laws. And it was somebody, you know, I think it was probably somebody who ended up being a preacher or something. But I did think when I heard that, I thought, you know, it never ceases to amaze me how God's word, however it gets to you, it does its work, you know, and it just made me think that sometimes we can get real critical if things aren't done the way we prefer them. I mean, honestly, that's what it is. It's preference.
0: Yeah.
1: Make things a certain way. We like to hear things a certain way or whatever the case is. And I think that's fine, but we just can never limit God to our preferences. We just have to say, you know what? God uses things that we would just say, oh gosh, I would never do that. I just feel like that's so corny. I wouldn't do that. Guess what? God doesn't care. He's not really worried about whether it's corny or not. You know, his word, the power to salvation, and he'll get it to people in a million different ways. And I love that.
0: Yeah.
2: Amen.
0: That is so true. So again, just to reassure Kyle, this was not the Sermon on the Mount is not condemning him because of whatever he did in the past, or if, you know, the divorce wasn't exact, you know, his wife was unfaithful or whatever. He can't be living under that.
1: I think it's, you know, it's just important to remember that true repentance brings forgiveness for every sin, whatever it is. And that's the beauty. It's, you know, there's nobody that's excluded because, oh, but, you know, you actually did this. As Jesus said, all manner of sin will be forgiven. And the one exception is the blasphemy of the spirit. People are, oh, what is that? Did I do that? Oh, gosh, I said one time something like I cursed the Holy Spirit or whatever. No, that's not what it is. It is the rejection of the Savior. That's what the ministry of the Holy Spirit is, to convict a person of sin and to bring them to Jesus. Blasphemy of the Spirit is refusing that work of the Spirit to bring you to Jesus. So,
0: and refusing that up until the day you die, because somebody might have said, oh yeah, I did reject Jesus when I was 17, so excuse me. But that's not what we're talking about.
1: No, it's not what they're talking about. And, you know, like we've said many times before, the thing is, the person who has actually done this is the person who's not staying up at night worrying about it.
0: Mm-hmm.
1: They're not calling the radio station to ask if this is their situation. They've left it all behind. You know, they don't, Jesus is not in their thoughts, worried about their own eternal soul.
0: Mm-hmm.
1: It's hard.
0: Yep. Very true. 888-564-6173 is the number to call us today here on Pastor's Perspective, sponsored by the Talbot School of Theology at Biola University. 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We're going to be here for another 30 minutes or so. Hannah, we're going to talk to you after the break because we're almost at break time, and I cut off the conversation after just a minute or so. But Brian, why don't we tell the people about the Calvary Global Network?
1: Well, that sounds like a good idea. Let me. Okay, yeah. Just make muted.
0: So, don't want to be muted for this.
1: Yes. For such a time as

0: is this? And you know, interesting times that we're living in. I think, you know, crazy is probably the accurate word to define the time we're living in. And in the world, what are we to be doing? Who are we to be like as we navigate this world, as individually and as congregations and Christians collectively? That's what we're looking at the conference, and forward to it. Phil's going to be there. Phil's going to be teaching. We've got a great lineup of teachers. Conference.calvarychapel.com will give you all of the information. And if you're in ministry in any way, shape, or form, come on us.
1: Very good. So, Phil, do you know what you're speaking on yet?
2: I do. Yeah. Yeah. I'm going to be kind of focusing on the idea of like our method, our movement, and our mission. And just what is that? Like a church in the world, not the world in the church. And, you know, kind of just diagnosing that a little bit as well. It's going to be a really great time. And, I like the idea of this idea of the world. You know, because we get to talk about the importance of being a sanctified church, but also like being a missional church. And I love it.
1: Yes, it is. 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All right. We got to take a quick break here on Pastor's Perspective. We're going to keep the phone lines open during the break so you can call. Yeah, we're going to go to you when we come back. I also see Yvonne and John, and we'll try to get to all of you and more back here on Pastor's Perspective, 888-564-6173.
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4: I love the way that Max Lucado put it. He said, the cross in the timeline of history like a compelling diamond. Its tragedy summons all sufferers. It's absurd all cynics. Its hope lures all seekers. History has idolized it and despised it, hid it and burned it, worn it and trashed it. History has done everything but ignore it. That's the cross does not offer. No one can ignore it. How can you ignore a piece of lumber that's made its claim in history? If the account is true, it is history's hinge. If it is not, it's history's hoax. The cross is what really matters.
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7: 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One. From the depths of despair, O Lord, I call for your help. Hear my cry, O Lord, pay a prayer. Lord, if you kept a record of our sins, who, O Lord, could ever survive? But you offer for that we might learn to fear you. I'm counting on the Lord. Yes, I'm counting on him. I've put my hope. I long for the Lord more than sentries long for the dawn. Yes, more than sentries long for the dawn. O Israel, Lord, for with the Lord there is unfailing love. His redemption overflows. He himself will redeem Israel every kind of sin.
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1: We're back on Pastor's Perspective, 888-564-6173. My name is Brian Perez. We've got Brian Broderson and Phil Metzger here answering your questions. And now let's say hello to Hannah. And you are on with Brian and Phil. Hi there, Hannah.
9: Hi, how is everybody?
1: Well, I'm doing well. Phil, how are you?
2: Hannah, Brian Deacon.
9: Okay, good. I have two questions, but maybe we could just get through one. I'm not sure. My boyfriend is a newer Christian.

0: Christian. And when we met, I had believed and he didn't. He was in the church, but he met Jesus through recovery, which has been a thing. He's all in, which is great. But at the end of last year, he was thinking about getting baptized. I don't know much about it, but he only wanted to invite his AA sponsor at the time. Now, he ended up not getting baptized, and now he wants to get baptized now. He has invited me now after baptism is something meaningful, and it's a celebration, and it's a beautiful thing, and you should have loved ones there, but I'm still feeling unwillingly wants me there. Because sometimes when I share my faith with him, he acts like I'm trying to teach him or school him a lot of knowledge about it. And that's not my intention at all, but he said that, oh, this is just like a personal, I don't really want input. So I'm struggling. I feel rejected, and I want him to feel comfortable, like faith. And if he wants to do that on his, like, just personally, like, that's cool. But I also don't want to feel, talk to him about our faith, because then I feel like I'm able to talk about it now that we're both kind of on the same page, but I don't really know how to go about it.
1: Now, this is your husband, you said?
0: No, it's my boyfriend.
1: Your boyfriend. He's still in the boyfriend stage, so maybe this is a warning sign or something. I don't know. Phil, what do you say to Hannah?
2: Hannah, let me ask you, has your guys's like relationship, your dating relationship, it's kind of a personal question, so apologies, but it'll help me. Is it been like around, like, do you feel like you guys have like, it's like spin around your relationship with the Lord, or is no believer and he was not, and then you guys were dating? Like, do you see what I'm getting at? Like, what was your guys's like relationship beginning? Like, were you a believer and he was not? Does that make sense?
0: Yes. I grew up in it. I'm a believer. I've always been, and he wasn't, because he went through a lot in his life. And so he felt like, how could that? He's since come around. And that was about a year and some change ago.
2: And like, do you feel like you've, again, I'm getting kind of personal, but like, has your guys' relationship honored God up to this point, your dating relationship?
0: I would say it's medium.
2: Okay, that's a good answer. Thanks for saying that. And thanks for that. I don't know why he's feeling the way he is exactly. I can't know. But there's a reason I was asking you those questions, and it was this. Like, and this happens sometimes when like we're dating somebody who's not a believer, and then now they come to faith, and he came pretty radical experience, it sounds like, through like recovery program, and he may be feeling, and this is something that you and he talk about, like, he doesn't know where your faith is because you were dating him and he wasn't a Christian. I've seen this, and I'm not challenging your faith. I'm saying this might actually open up some really sweet opportunity for you to be able to say, yeah, you know, where I'm at, you might have more knowledge, but it sounds like in some ways he's wanting to like really make some steps to walk with the Lord. And I wonder if it's just that kind of a thing of like, he doesn't know what that looks like within your guys' relationship. And maybe neither do you. Time to get to like reassess that and consider that and just go, okay, you know, yeah, you were not a Christian when we started dating. My bad. Here we are now. Can we move forward? Can we both have a relationship with the Lord and date each other? And like questions I would normally ask you, like if we were in person, we would even go deeper on that. But we're on the radio, so we won't do that. But, that might open up a good conversation. Does that make any sense?
0: Yeah, it does. Conversation? Because our relationship feels really good. We have a really healthy relationship. His view on is really beautiful. Mine is too, you know, so I'm not worried about it clashing, because it is, I want to be a part of it. And he's feeling like, well, this might be more of a personal journey for me at this time.
1: Do you think somebody said maybe that you shouldn't be there, that this is just between him and God or something?
0: Exactly.
1: So somebody like maybe, are you guys going to the same church or different churches?
0: No, I live fairly far. So he lives in Newport, and I live in San Pedro, so that's 50 minutes away. So he goes to church Saturday night, straight after his work. So it's just kind of hard to get.
1: Yeah, no, I'm just making sure that it's that he's going to a good, solid Bible teaching church. That it's not something that he's trying to, that somebody's influencing him and telling him, no, don't invite her between.
2: You know. That could be. I don't know, Hannah. I think it's a chance. Like, maybe now is a good, just time to have a good conversation with them. I'm excited for your faith. I'm so, this is everything.

0: thing I could want. This gives us a chance to start fresh. Both of us walking with the Lord. I want to be a part of that. And, you know, even to just ask him, like, why wouldn't you want me to challenge? But just what are you hearing or feeling that would make you think that it wouldn't be good for me to be a part of that? I want to be a part of it. Communication is always the best, you know, best option.
1: Yeah. Brian B. Brian, are you there? Oh, there you are. Go ahead.
2: Yeah, I think Phil Sampson was in, I agree 100%. I think, you know, somehow I'm curious too how he got in his mind that this is, you know, I mean, I get it on one level. You want your faith to be your own faith and not somebody else. That's good and that's important. But at the same time, our faith is connected to other people, and especially if it's somebody that you're in a relationship with that you might end up in a relationship with. So, yeah.
3: Things were that he had were last year, but now that he has invited me to his baptism, it feels like an obligation than actually wanting me to be there.
2: That obligation, yeah. Well, you know, it sounds like you just need to have a real heart-to-heart conversation with him and find out, you know, why is he thinking that? And then, you know, it'll be easier to know where to go from there if you really, you know, behind all of this.
1: Yeah. Did you say you had another question, Hannah?
3: Yeah, I did. Totally different topic. Thank you for your advice. I really appreciate it. And seriously. But my second question is, I grew up like Christian faith, so I know a lot of Bible stories, and I know you could always learn from the Bible, but I really appreciate to study Bible, and I have one. But what do you think would be good to learn more about the theology of it and the history of it that maybe the Bible can't really explain? Is there any other like texts or literature that you're looking into?
2: What's a study Bible you have?
3: I have a MacArthur study Bible.
2: Okay. Yeah, you know, study Bibles, the good thing Bibles is they're kind of a combination of the biblical text. And, it's a sort of a commentary that gives you pertinent action. A lot of times it'll tell you something about maybe a word in the Hebrew or Greek, and it'll just enhance your understanding. It'll broaden it out a little. That and, you know, a good church with good solid Bible. And nowadays, of course, most pastors have podcasts or that, you know, that you can access their teaching, even if you're on Sunday, and you can learn a lot. You know, God gave people, apostles, prophets, evangelists, pastors, and teachers, God gave gifts to build up the church. And so just connect. A Bible teacher that you feel like you, of course, literature wise, there's tons of stuff out there. There's tons of comments. There's all sorts of materials. But if you got a good, that's your easiest place to start. And then the version sometimes is helpful too. You know, some people prefer like older versions like the King James, the New King James, other people prefer like a NIV or a NLT, a little bit more modern translations.
1: Yeah. Hannah, maybe you can call the chapel store at Calvary Chapel Costa Mesa recommendations for some books that you might be able to purchase and to grow, depending on what it is, what area you want to see. Their number is 714-540-2941. Also suggest you keep on listening to K-Wave because there's some great Bible teaching here. Think about finding podcasts. And if it's a pastor that you know and you are teaching out of the Bible, that's one thing, but there's just now out there that they just upload on YouTube and we have no idea who these people are, but they attract and everything. And here on K-Wave, the people we put on, they're vetted. We make sure that they align biblically. And so, yeah, check that out. But thank you for calling in. And 714-540-2941.
2: Brian, I would say that all of the K-Waves brought also have podcast. The reason I bring that up is because, of course, a podcast, you can do a book of the Bible at your own pace.

0: you don't have to wait each day,
1: right?
0: You know, right. Tuning in on each day. So
1: that's right. K-Wave's been podcasting since it was cool. So, I mean, come on, you know.
0: We did the podcast. Didn't you know that?
1: We're going on in that. Yes.
2: Yeah.
1: All right, Hannah. God bless. And today, the Pastor's Perspective at 888-5173. 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K-Wave. Yvonne and Carl to Pastor's Perspective. How can we help you?
3: Well, first of all, can I just say Mr. Perez is seeing such wisdom. Thank you. And Pastor Edison, on the toll, on the faith, Perez is going to take it on the go. So, yeah, we're going to give it to...
0: Who's the... Wait, Brian's hiding behind the mic. I really see what's going on there.
3: Pastor Brian gets it. He's done. He's done everybody out the water.
1: Oh, man. I think maybe Brian Broderson should have a goat. What we got to do. In fact, Phil Metzger, I know you can do it. You can.
2: Paint one on. I'll paint on I'll pull Ed Stetzer one. You remember the old Ed one that he used to statue one of them?
0: Yeah. Yeah. When he had
2: Yeah, exactly. Exactly.
3: Do it. Brian Perez.
1: I don't know. Might be too much, but.
3: Well, my question. Oh, okay.
1: Okay, that'll work.
3: Okay, but Brian Broderson, yeah, he's doing such a wisdom on how to lead us and how to cut it off as well. I don't want to take too long, but I do have a question. I have a friend, die hard. If you're not baptized in the list, you've never been baptized, you're in heaven, there is no way. You have no baptism, I don't know, authority, or I don't know how do you say it. Says that, yeah, that if there's no, in Jesus' name, if you did it, your family, we're all done. We got in the water for nothing.
1: And that's only, right? Like if someone in the name of the Father, the Son, Holy Spirit, that doesn't count.
3: That does not count.
1: Wow. Phil Metzger, what say you?
2: This is a like there's a particular groups of churches and known as like a United Pentecostal. Oneness Pentecostalist view that it's the Trinity. They believe it's just Jesus. And I mean, frankly, that is just overwhelming. A mix of God in the plurality persons. Not one person, but the three persons of God, God the Son, self told us how to baptize. And so the argument there that we baptize on the Spirit and so Pentecostalism is just a particular, and I understand that you're right, but in terms of like holding on that, the Bible does not Pentecostalism. Instead, it's the mystery of a Trinity, a God who is three in, yes, mystery, but certainly all over both Old Testament. So unfortunately, there's not, you know, for that church, they're real diehard. The case is just not strong.
1: So, Phil, that was a great answer. Go back to her friend and share. And he's still going to. No, he's right. We're wrong. What do Yvonne say in return?
0: Well, yeah, there is a point. Can't argue with people. This is one of them. And, you know, a Jehovah's Witness or a Latter-day Saint, you know, anybody who's any kind of a spiritual, even a Islam, you.
2: Does not Pentecostalism. Instead, it's the mystery of a Trinity, a God who is three in, yes, mystery, but certainly all over both Old Testament. So, unfortunately, there's not, you know, for that church, they're real diehard. The case is just not strong.
1: So, Phil, that was a great answer. Go back to her friend and share. And he's still going to. No, he's right. We're wrong. What do Yvonne say in return?
0: Well, yeah, there is a point. Can't argue with people. This is one of them. And, you know, a Jehovah's Witness or a Latter-day Saint, you know, anybody who's any kind of a spiritual, even a Islam, you...
1: To her friend and share. And he's still going to... No, he's right. We're wrong. What do Yvonne say in return?
0: Well, yeah, there is a point. Can't argue with people. This is one of them. And, you know, a Jehovah's Witness or a Latter-day Saint, you know, anybody who's any kind of a spiritual, even a Islam,

0: obedience. I think in the West, we've so removed ourselves from the supernatural, the miraculous, the weird, that we've done ourselves a bit of a disservice, because it's going to get weird again. And it, we're heading into the weirdness. I'm, you know, reading Revelation again, and there's some really weird stuff that's coming in the future.
1: Phil Metzger, 60 seconds.
2: I just totally agree. I think it is one of those, like, in our world, Western world, we're like, this cannot be true. There's got to be, and we do want to kind of rationalize it. And I think there's, like, legitimacy in the area of the angels and the sons of God and who are they and whatnot. It's totally, as Brian said, nobody wants to, we ain't going to go to war over this thing because we just don't know. But the idea that, man, things are going to be not only uncomfortable, but like disorienting to us. We're such rationally driven Christians in the West, and we're about to see a, you know, as we get closer to the return of the Lord, more things are just going to get crazier and crazier. And we got to keep our eyes on the Lord more than ever, I think.
1: This is true. David, thank you so much for your phone call today on Pastor's Perspective. And this is all the time we have on today's show. Thank you so much for joining us. Thanks for calling in. We got some great questions, got to share some time with you guys. And it was great hearing from all of you. We're going to be here again tomorrow and the day after that and the day after that. So here's our phone number, 888-564-6173. We don't have your number, so we got to give you our number, 888-564-6173. We open up the phone lines about 7 minutes before 3 each day, and we'd love to talk to you tomorrow or Thursday or Friday or next week, whenever. Just don't be a stranger. For Brian Broderson and Phil Metzger, I'm Brian Perez. 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
3: 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Good afternoon. I'm Phil Ross. And, you know, Dane Ortlund is the author of Gentle and Lowly and Deeper, two great books every Christian should read. And his latest book is called The Heart of Jesus. And all this week on Haven Today, along with David Woolen, David Ortlund will be helping us to discover more things about the heart of Jesus. And today on Haven Today, Dane will continue his conversation with David Woolen, and they'll be focusing on the welcoming heart of Jesus. You know, Jesus, he, not only does he like you, he loves you. He died on the cross for you, and he wants you to draw near to him and follow him, be with him. He is constantly welcoming you and me, and he's inviting us to draw nearer to him every single day. Now, the big question is, how do you and I welcome one another? Keep it right here on K-Wave for more of the great story that's all about Jesus and the heart of Jesus. Next on Haven Today with David Woolen.
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6: What does it mean to be truly happy? A recent poll shows happiness among Gen Z in North America is on the decline. But how did the study measure emotion? It was focused on life satisfaction rather than fleeting cheerfulness.

0: Bottom line, they need Jesus. Happiness is fleeting, but joy in Jesus is eternal. Welcome to Haven Today. I'm David Wolin, sharing the great story that's all about Jesus. We're in a series called How Jesus Feels About You. Throughout this series, we've heard from pastor and author Dane Ortlund about the heart of Jesus. And it's been so refreshing for my own soul to be reminded of the preciousness of Jesus and how much he really does love his people. This deserves more focus than we might typically give it. This is worth pondering and meditating on our entire lives. And Dane has spent many years of his life doing exactly that. Initially, that resulted in a best-selling book called Gentle and Lowly, which is a phrase taken from Matthew 11 about the heart of Jesus. And I asked Dane how his view of the Lord Jesus has continued to grow since he first wrote the book.
1: Romans 15:7 says, "Welcome one another as Christ has welcomed you." Here's what's aglow in my heart that has grown these last 5 or 6 years. How can we, as believers, welcome one another in the way that Jesus Christ has welcomed us? By the way, that word welcome there in Romans 15:7 is the same word used in Matthew 16 and Mark 8, where Peter pulls Christ aside and says, "Oh no, you're not going to suffer." To which Jesus responds, "Get behind me, Satan." He grabs Christ and pulls him. This is not welcome, Matt, welcome. This is a strong pull to yourself welcome. Grapple into your own heart one another the way Jesus has done that with you into his heart. He doesn't say welcome one another. How did Christ welcome me? Did he give me a wave and a smile from across the sanctuary? No. He died for me, laid down his life for me, and continues to love me unendingly and perfectly patiently. So the welcome of Christ is one aspect of the heart of Christ. And I'm not really answering your question, but this is what I'm so fired up about.
0: You are.
1: The welcome of Christ, the heart of Christ, how can we foster, by God's grace, praying our way into it, repenting our way into it, how can we foster a local church and Christian togetherness that feels like Jesus? That feels like the heart of Christ. Interpersonal beauty, forgiving, absorbing, welcoming, pulling to ourselves, laying our lives down for others. We say, "Oh my gosh, but that person's kind of weird. That person's kind of messy. Oh, that person irritates me. I'm irritable to Jesus. I'm messy to Jesus. I'm weird to Jesus." Welcome one another as Christ has welcomed you. All I want to do, David, is give my life to enjoying what Jesus is like and passing that on, semicolon, such that there's a kind of reality among believers that is reflective of, enchantingly, gorgeously reflective of what Jesus is like to us.
0: We'll be hearing more from pastor and author Dane Ortlund toward the end of the program today, but first, we're going to spend some time looking at the life of Jesus and considering his happiness, his joyfulness, how that fundamental aspect of who he is becomes so precious to us as we grow in him. Jesus pours his own happiness and joy into us. And there is some nuance to this, of course, and we'll get to that as we get into the program. But after our time together today, I'd love to send you a copy of Dane's newly released book. It's called The Heart of Jesus, How He Really Feels About You. This resource is our way of saying thank you for your gift today, which would be quite timely and strategic because we are now only a few weeks away from the end of our fiscal year on June 30th. And just a quick word on that. Haven does not receive funding from radio stations or networks. We don't have an endowment or anything like that which covers our ministry expenses. No, for 92 years, God has provided through the gifts and generosity of listeners just like you, people whose hearts are connected to the ministry and to the mission to engage and encourage people to behold and follow Jesus Christ through the storms of life. And there is a goal that we need to reach by June 30th. It's our break-even goal, to cover the ministry expenses and then enter the new fiscal year on a solid financial footing. We started the campaign needing to raise $764,000, and by God's grace and some front-loaded generosity from several supporters, that amount has been reduced by about $200,000. There are so many, many listeners out there who have loved this ministry for a long time, and we do need to hear from them to cover this need. So would you prayerfully consider how the Lord might be leading you to help today? Would you give us a call at 800-65-HAVEN? 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And now we'll get started today with Sovereign Grace. Here's God Delights in You.

Researchers at the World Happiness Report used a simple scale called the Cantrell Ladder. Participants imagine a ladder with rungs numbering 0 as the worst and 10 as the best possible life. They rate where they feel their life stands overall. And young people in North America, ages 15 to 24, showed a decline. This is especially striking because young adults have historically been one of the highest scoring demographics. Why the change? This is important. It's because young people feel less connected to each other and society overall.

God delights in you. It's from Sovereign Grace. This is Haven Today. I'm David Wolin, and today we turn our attention to the joy of Christ, or as Dane Ortlund put it in his book, the happiness of Christ. When it comes to our English words happiness and joy, and especially in a Christian context, often people rush to try to differentiate those words from one another. And I'm not going to argue against that. I do think that there's a difference between those words, and I'll discuss it more in a moment. But we just have to remember that the Bible wasn't written in English. So the way that we separate happiness and joy in our minds may not fit neatly into those original languages. But having made that caveat, let's talk about the difference. Happiness is often thought of as an emotion that rises and falls with your circumstances, which, of course, are not always going to be happy. Contrasting with that, joy is then what's deeper and not dependent upon circumstance. An analogy might help us picture this better. Think of happiness like a river. It rises and falls with the seasons. Sometimes it overflows its banks. Other times it's calm and flows normally. But then in a season of drought, it might dry up. Emotional happiness can be a lot like that. Joy, by contrast, is not like that river. Joy is more like groundwater beneath the surface. And this is something unique to a Christian because this is a supernatural source of joy. It's the kind that flows to us through the Spirit. It's a rejoicing that's ours in Christ, which is why it's a well that never runs dry, not even in a drought. So let's go back now to emotional happiness. We're not always in the same emotional state, are we? And you know what? Neither was Jesus, who is the perfect human. When we look back at John 11, for instance, back at the tomb of Lazarus, there we find Jesus weeping. This is simply part of being human in a fallen world. That said, though, most of the time when we look at Jesus, we see infectious joy radiating out from him. And so today I want to highlight three ways that we can see and experience the joyfulness of Jesus ourselves. And the first is interpersonal. It's something we can read between the lines of the gospel narratives. Have you ever noticed how often Jesus was invited to people's houses for dinner parties? It happened a lot. And then, of course, there's the tax collector, Zacchaeus, who climbed that tree to catch a glimpse of Jesus. In his case, Jesus invited himself over. And Luke 19 says that Zacchaeus received him joyfully. From this and so many other stories, it's clear that Jesus genuinely loved and enjoyed people.

the contagious, infectious joy. And in a unique way, Jesus appeared to be the life of the party wherever he went. And yet that wasn't simply because he was entertaining people, telling amusing stories and jokes. It was bigger and deeper than that. Being around Jesus, especially for those most weighed down by their own sin and guilt, being around Jesus didn't make their burdens heavier, but they felt lighter. Instead of feeling rejected, they felt the reality of God's amazing grace flooding over them. That kind of favor and delight has a reciprocal effect. When someone loves you and delights in you, don't you find yourself feeling the exact same way toward them? Well, how much more would it be if that person was the Lord Jesus? And so we can see the happiness or joy of Jesus simply by the way he interacted with people and by how they responded to him. And now here's the second. In the Sermon on the Mount, Jesus opens with what we know as the Beatitudes, which is simply the Latin translation of the original Greek. It's the term which we're used to hearing translated blessed, as in, blessed are the poor in spirit, blessed are those who mourn, blessed are the meek, blessed are those who hunger and search for righteousness, and so on. The root word in Greek is makarios, and it means blessedness or happiness or supreme well-being. And so happy is about as good as a translation as blessed. It could be said, happy are the poor in spirit, happy are those who mourn, happy are the meek, happy are those who hunger and search for righteousness. Translators go with blessed, though, because that kind of happiness is clearly different than the kind we think of most often. This happiness is one that can coexist alongside suffering, which means the happiness or joy of Jesus is of a different sort. When you read through the Beatitudes, it's like watching an artist make a quick charcoal sketch. After 9 quick strokes, we look at it and it's clear Jesus has just sketched a self-portrait. Because Jesus exemplifies those Beatitudes. And as we're conformed to his image, increasingly they describe us as well. That's why there is a kind of happiness that comes from knowing Jesus Christ as Lord. It's his happiness that comes from him, flows into us, and then makes us look more like him. And then, finally, we'll consider the joy of Christ described in Hebrews 12, verses 1 and 2. Now, the book of Hebrews, in a nutshell, is a powerful argument, encouragement, and warning all rolled up together. It's written to Christian believers, exhorting them to look to Jesus, who suffered for us, so that when we suffer for him, we will not fall away, but endure as he did. Listen to the word of God. Therefore, since we are surrounded by so great a cloud of witnesses, let us also lay aside every weight and sin which clings so closely, and let us run with endurance the race that is set before us, looking to Jesus, the founder and perfecter of our faith, who, for the joy that was set before him, endured the cross, despising the shame, and is seated at the right hand of the throne of God. The joy of Jesus can endure anything. It shines through the darkest night. And certainly there was never a darker moment for any person in all of history than when Christ was on the cross. And yet, even there, he had a joy which all the public shame and physical agony could not extinguish. He endured the wrath of God for the sin of the world, a suffering like no one ever has had or will ever have again. And even through that, Jesus could see the joy set before him on the other side of his suffering. He knew joy was coming. He knew after suffering he would be raised from the dead, glorified, and seated at the right hand of the throne of God forever. And his joy also included us. He knew his redeemed would be with him. It's the joy of a bridegroom anticipating his bride. It's a joy that he delights to share with those who have come to him in faith. And so, back to the river and groundwater analogy.
If the stream bed of circumstantial happiness is running high for you today, praise the Lord and share that joy with others. But for you, if this is a season of drought, if the stream bed is running low or totally dry, don't despair. There is a well that never runs dry. Fix your eyes upon Jesus. He is the source and always will be the source of eternal joy.

0: The music of Sovereign Grace, helping us open and close today's program. That was Help Us See Christ. This is Haven Today. I'm David Wolin. Earlier, we heard from pastor and author Dane Ortlund about the preciousness of Jesus. And in his new book called The Heart of Jesus, he has a section about the beauty of the heart of Jesus. I asked him to explain what he meant by the beauty of Christ.
1: It's a little elusive and mysterious, isn't it? Because we know what it is to talk about the beauty of a tulip or the beauty of a spouse or of a sunset. That's with our actual eyeballs and brain and sight that we are taking that in. Well, actually, according to Scripture, something parallel happens with what Ephesians 1 calls the eyes of our heart. Apparently, not only our eyeballs see, but our heart sees. And our heart sees just the same, the category is aesthetics. It means beauty, that which is lovely, and we apprehend the loveliness and appreciate it and are almost like caught up in it. Just in the way that that happens with two human lovers or with a creational natural beauty that we see, that actually happens with Jesus Christ. He's not just a set of doctrines that we assent to. He's not less than that.
2: Yeah.
1: But he is also a person whom we see in the pages of Scripture, and the Holy Spirit gives us this ability to see him. And we in a similar way that you see anything beautiful at an earthly human level, and you're drawn to it, and it erupts expressions of delight. You've got to hold it. You need to share it with someone because you're caught up in this loveliness that is external to you. In a similar way, as we get to know Jesus Christ, and it's hard to explain this to someone who hasn't experienced it, but someone who has, they know just what we're talking about.
2: Yeah.
1: He is the supreme loveliness. And as we get to know him and walk with him and love him and let him love us, so to speak, we find ourselves enchanted by something exquisite. That is part of the joy of knowing him, is seeing his beauty, and his beauty is supremely seen in his love and mercy and grace to sinners.
0: Dane Ortlund sharing about the joy of seeing Christ's beauty. 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I'm David Wolin. Won't you come back again next time? We'll be keeping it all about Jesus. It's the great story here on Haven Today.
3: 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Hi, I'm Phil Ross. So glad you're here. Thanks for making us your choice. Here on this Tuesday afternoon, you know, here at K-Wave, we appreciate our pastors. There's so many wonderful churches across the Southland, and our pastors, you know, they've got a lot of duties as ministers of the gospel. In addition to, you know, reaching, teaching, and preaching, they also have to officiate for hatching, matching, and dispatching. And two Saturdays ago, our family celebrated the life of a loved one, and his name was Frank, and he lived a wonderful life. He loved the Lord, loved his family, loved his country, and we had a wonderful celebration of his life at Refuge Calvary Chapel of Huntington Beach. And Pastor Jeff Wilson officiated at the ceremony. He just did a wonderful job, and that's why I'm very pleased to say, keep it right here, because his parents-in-law, Bill and Joy Welsh, will be hosting today's edition of Refuge Radio Live. So keep it right here on K-Wave 4. 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
1: Passage this morning is from Habakkuk chapter 3, verse 17 through 19. And it goes, even though the fig trees have no blossoms and there are no grapes on the vines, even though the olive crops fail and the fields lie empty and barren, even though the flocks die in the fields and the cattle barns are empty, yet I will rejoice in the Lord. I will be joyful in the God of my salvation. The sovereign Lord is my strength. He makes me as a sure-footed as a deer, able to tread upon the heights. And this passage, you know, it starts out a little down and out, but pointing out that there's circumstances in our life are not always the way that we want them to be. And the book of Habakkuk here is this journey that this prophet is going through and mentally, and you can read that. But we get to this final passage here in Habakkuk, and this verse 18, he says, yet I will rejoice in the Lord. And it's just, for me, it's just a reminder that the joy that we have is a, it's a choice that we have to choose our joy in the Lord. And it's not because of our circumstances. It doesn't mean that we're ignoring the circumstances, that we just think everything's fine, but that even though things are not going the way that we think they should, that our joy is in the Lord. And it says that the Lord is my strength, not that he gives me strength, but he is my strength. That the strength comes from the Lord. And this last picture here too, it says the sovereign Lord is my strength. He makes me as sure-footed as a deer, able to tread upon the heights. And we get this picture of this mountain goat kind of climbing over a mountaintop. And, you know, sometimes we pray, God, move this mountain from me. You know, that's our prayer. And sometimes God's saying, you know what, I'm going to be your strength, and we're going to climb over this mountain, and we're going to go together, and then we'll look back and see what the Lord has done in your life as he develops through perseverance and character that he develops in us. So let's go ahead and pray. So, Father, I just thank you for your goodness. I thank you that you're always good. Thank you that you always have the best intentions for your children. And I just pray right now for any people here, us, that are going through hard times, Lord, that our circumstances would not dictate our joy, that we can choose joy because of who you are and what you've done in our life, Lord. And I just pray this morning for everyone as we go throughout our day that our joy would be set on you. Praise in Jesus' name. Amen.
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0: really excited. It was really a great time, and I know God has used it and will continue to use it to bring glory to Him.
1: Yeah, it's a new season at Refuge in a lot of different ways, and you have led the women so faithfully and biblically all of these years. You've just kept them right in the Word, and they grow, and they come back with their friends.
0: And now Bethany.
1: Yeah, now our daughter Bethany
0: is going to be doing that
1: very capable as well.
0: Boy, she's doing a fantastic job.
1: Amazing to watch your children taking on the work of the Lord.
0: Lovely to work with her.
1: Yeah. Yeah. So, Bethany, if you happen to hear that, we didn't just say that because we thought you were listening. We say it because we mean it. And another announcement, tomorrow night at Refuge Huntington Beach, we have an evening of praise and worship. Starts at 6:30 p.m. We do this the first Wednesday night of each month. Children's ministry will still be in full swing as well. But we started these nights of praise on the first Wednesday of each month back, I think it was at the beginning of the year, and it's been a real blessing to the people. So we're continuing. That is a great time to linger, as they like to say, in the presence of the Lord together. You can never escape the presence of the Lord. Wherever you are, you can linger in His presence. But there's something beautiful about being together. And so that's going to be tomorrow night at Refuge. So and Joy and I will not be there because we will be celebrating our 53rd wedding anniversary, and the crowd went wild if you could only hear them right now. 53 years, and they said it wouldn't last. I don't know if they said that, but that's what you got to say at this time. Yeah. And we've been blessed and surprised by the goodness of God, no question about it. But anyway, so, but that is going on tomorrow night at Refuge with just an evening of worship together. So come with a heart wide open. Someone will share a very brief message that's related to what's going on that night. So join us if you can at Refuge Huntington Beach tomorrow night at 6:30. Also, our Resonance concert series, that's coming up as well. It's an outdoor concert series that we do on what I like to refer to as the Refuge Village Green. It's a big lawn that we built out there about, I think it's been close to 3 years now, but it's our front lawn. And so we stage it out there, and the neighborhood gets to hear it, and people coming walking through, and they linger. But that's going to be all through the whole summer on Wednesday night, starting on June 17. So, and we'll give you the names. Let me give you a couple of them right now. A young man we're going to start off with on June 17th. His name is Saxon Weiss, and he is an incredible guitar player. And he's a songwriter as well, and he is going to be with us doing the concert portion of that. And then we have Gary Ray, who's been with us before. He's from South Africa. Evan Wickham. If you're around Southern California, you know of Evan Wickham. And Mary Ives, who is from out at Harvest. George Dennehy, who's been with us before. An incredible brother. He's born without arms but plays guitar with his feet, and he plays it well and writes songs, and he's a real blessing. Paul Clark, who's been doing Jesus music since probably 1970. Christian Fambro from out in Utah. Chris Lazad, another Southern California guy. And there's this guy named Bill Welsh who's going to be doing one concert, and also Kevin Click and a band called Heritage. So, but the real draw is just to be together in the presence of the Lord out in the open under the stars as they come out.
0: And when, buy your dinner there.
1: Yes, and there'll be some places you can buy dinner if you don't have it packed up and brought along with you. So come and be with us together every Wednesday night if you can, and bring along a friend who needs Jesus.
0: And when
1: Jesus.
0: Does that start?
1: It starts on the 17th of June, Wednesday night, the 17th of June. There'll be a time of worship, a brief time of worship, and then the introduction to the artist for that evening, and then one of our pastors will be doing a message, a brief message that will be evangelical or evangelistic, inviting people to receive Jesus. Well, last week we paused from our reading of the Gospel of John to interview Joel Rosenberg from the Joshua Fund, who also runs a site called All Israel News. You can find both of those by just putting .com after them. Joshua Fund, AllIsraelNews.com or AllIsraelNews.com, and you'll get all that you really need to know about what's going on in Israel and what the Joshua Fund is doing to help the needy throughout that region, with no barriers, no ethnic barriers whatsoever. They're ministering to Jews and Arabs alike, and God's doing a great work from them. But today we're back in our reading of the Gospel of John, and I'm talking fast because we're reading the longest chapter. I think it's the longest chapter in the New Testament. But we're going to be reading John chapter 6. And by the way, I would love to hear from you about these broadcasts as we're just reading God's word with very light comment. Has this been a blessing to you? Has it been helpful to you? Please get a hold of us. You can email me at bill@refugefamily.com. That would be helpful. So grab your Bible and read along, or just listen along, especially if you're driving. Please just listen along as we read John chapter 6 to you. So to start out, Joy is going to begin the reading from chapter 6, verses 1 through 14.
0: All right.
1: So go for it.
0: After these things, Jesus went over the Sea of Galilee, which is the Sea of Tiberias. Then a great multitude followed him because they saw his signs which he had performed on those who were diseased. And Jesus went up on a mountain, and there he sat with his disciples. Now the Passover, a feast of the Jews, was near. Then Jesus lifted up his eyes, and seeing a great multitude coming toward him, he said to Philip, "Where shall we buy bread that these may eat?" But this he said to test him, for he himself knew what he would do. Philip answered him, 200 denarii worth of bread is not sufficient for them, that even one of them may have a little. One of his disciples, Andrew, Simon Peter's brother, said to him, "Oh, there's a lad here who has five barley loaves and two small fish, but what are they among so many?" And then Jesus said, "Make the people sit down." Now there was much grass in the place, so the men sat down, in number about 5,000. And Jesus took the loaves, and when he had given thanks, he distributed them to the disciples, and the disciples to those sitting down, and likewise of the fish, as much as they wanted. So when they were filled, he said to his disciples, "Gather up the fragments that remain, so that nothing is lost." Therefore they gathered them up and filled 12 baskets with the fragments of the 5 barley loaves which were left over by those who had eaten. Then those men, when they had seen the sign that Jesus did, said, "This is truly the prophet who is to come into the world." Very, very interesting.
1: Who saw that coming?
0: 12 baskets full left. Yeah. And there just happened to be 12 disciples who had not yet eaten.
1: Yeah. And the easiest thing to have done would have just been said, "Hey, guys, we're going to take a break in the preaching and just wander off to a village somewhere and see what you can find, or go pick some figs off of nearby trees."
0: Well, I don't think they had an In-N-Out burger there.
1: Probably not. In-N-Out falafel, maybe, but not a burger. But, yeah, and there was another way to do it. This was so unnecessary, but it was compassion. I see just compassion all over this. Well, continuing on in verse 15, it says, "Therefore, when Jesus perceived that they were about to come and take him by force to make him king, he departed again to the mountain by himself alone. And now when evening came, his disciples went down to the sea, got into the boat, and went over the sea toward Capernaum. And it was already dark, and Jesus had not come to them. And then the sea arose because a great wind was blowing. So when they had rowed about 3 or 4 miles," that's a long ways to row. "When they had rowed about 3 or 4 miles, they saw Jesus walking on the sea, drawing near the boat, and they were afraid. But he said to them, 'It is I, do not be afraid.' And then they willingly received him into the boat, and immediately the boat was at the land where they were going." Jesus saw, and he knew that they were going to try to take him by force and make him their king, which tells me that, you know, they were very shallow in their their qualifications for who they wanted to have over them as a king. Someone that was going to be giving them free food every day, or maybe just seeing the power, no way of explaining what they had seen happen that day. But they were listening now. He had their attention, and he moves on because he's in charge of the clock of his life. So, Joy, go ahead.
0: On the following day, when the people who were standing on the other side of the sea saw that there was no other boat there except the one which his disciples had entered, and that Jesus had not entered the boat with his disciples, but his disciples had gone away alone. However, other boats came from Tiberias, near the place where they ate bread after the Lord had given thanks. When the people therefore saw that Jesus was not there, nor his disciples, they also got into boats and came to Capernaum, seeking Jesus. I wonder how often we seek Jesus.
1: Yeah.
0: And when they found him on the other side of the sea, they said to him, "Rabbi, when did you come here?" And Jesus answered them and said, "Most assuredly I say to you, you seek me, not because you saw the signs, but because you ate of the loaves and you were filled. Do not labor for the food which perishes, but for the food which endures to everlasting life, which the Son of Man will give you, because God the Father has set his seal on him."
1: Wow. You know, the thing that I see there is it's almost rude. He doesn't answer their question.
0: Mm.
1: "Hey, Rabbi, how'd you do that?
0: Yeah.
1: How did you get here?"
0: None your business.
1: And he said, "I know what you're after. You just want free food. You want more Wonder Bread."
0: Mm.
1: You like that?
0: Yeah.
1: Wonder Bread, yes.
0: Wonder Bread, yeah. That's an old one.
1: It is a very old one. I think Greg Laurie has used that for years. Verse 28, it says, "Then they said to him, 'What shall we do that we may work the works of God?'" They're not asking yet about how to get to heaven. They want to do what Jesus did. And then it says in verse 29, "Jesus answered and said to them, 'This is the work of God, that you believe in him whom he has sent.' And therefore they said to him, 'What sign will you perform then, that we may see it and believe you?'" Did they not notice that? Another one. Okay, it's dinner time now. You gave us lunch. Now we want dinner? I don't know. He said, "What work will you do? Our fathers ate the manna in the desert, as it is written, 'He gave them bread from heaven to eat.'" And then Jesus said to them, "Most assuredly, I say to you, Moses did not give you the bread from heaven, but my Father gives you the true bread from heaven. For the bread of God," in other words, that which nourishes us, "the bread of God is he who comes down from heaven and gives life to the world." And then they said to him, "Lord, give us this bread always." And Jesus said to them, "I am the bread of life. He who comes to me shall never hunger, and he who believes in me shall never thirst." We read that as we were starting today. Jesus says, "I'm the bread that gives you life." Maybe somebody's listening right now and you've never let Jesus give you the life that he came to give you. Today's the day. Cry out to him and say, "Lord, give me this life. Nourish my soul. Forgive my sins. Come and present yourself to him." And Jesus said, "I am the one. And he who comes to me shall never hunger. He who believes in me shall never thirst. But I said to you that you have seen me and yet do not believe. All that the Father gives me will come to me. And the one who comes to me," this is so good, "I will by no means cast out. For I have come down from heaven not to do my own will, but the will of him who sent me. This is the will of the Father who sent me, that of all he has given me, I should lose nothing, but raise it up at the last day. And this is the will of him who sent me, that everyone who sees the Son and believes in him may have everlasting life, and I will raise him up at the last day." I do like the fact here that these things that Jesus said, which were, you know, obviously spiritual truth, they'd heard him preaching before, but he waits until they come after him for more. And now he's got them. He's got their interest. And he says, "Oh, I've got more than bread to give you. I have the gift of salvation to give you." And again, if you're looking for that salvation right now, you can give us a call at Refuge 714-907-1177. Someone is waiting to talk with you, answer your question, and show you how to receive Jesus as the bread of life. Let this be the day that you come running to Jesus. And now, Joy.
0: The Jews then murmured against him because he said, "I am the bread which came down from heaven." And they said, "Is not this Jesus, the son of Joseph, whose father and mother we know? How is it then that he says, 'I have come down from heaven'?" Jesus therefore answered and said to them, "Don't murmur among yourselves. No one can come to me unless the Father who sent me draws him, and I will raise him up at the last day. It is written in the prophets, 'And they shall be taught by God.' Therefore, everyone who has heard and learned from the Father comes to me. Not that anyone has seen the Father except he who is from God. He has seen the Father. Most assuredly, I say to you, he who believes in me has everlasting life. I am the bread of life. Your father ate the manna in the wilderness and are dead. This is the bread which comes down from heaven, that one may eat of it and not die. I am the living bread which came down from heaven. If anyone eats of this bread, he will live forever, and the bread that I shall give is my flesh, which I shall give for the life of the world."
1: And it's interesting to note, I think, at this point that Jesus, and he'll do this with different imagery, he'll speak a parable, he'll speak an object lesson, and call himself the bread of life and the living water. But it relates to us, doesn't it? Mm. He's the one that nourishes us. And so, yeah, I just wanted to mention that as we're going through. Catch those metaphors, but they're all just pointing you back to Jesus.
0: The Jews therefore quarreled among themselves, saying, "How can this man give us his flesh to eat?" And then Jesus said to them, "Most assuredly, I say to you, unless you eat the flesh of the Son of Man and drink his blood, you have no life in you. Whoever eats my flesh and drinks my blood has eternal life, and I will raise him up at the last day. For my flesh is food indeed, and my blood is drink indeed. He who eats my flesh and drinks my blood abides in me, and I in him. As the living Father sent me, and I live because of the Father, so he who feeds on me will live because of me. This is the bread which came down from heaven, not as your fathers ate the manna and are dead. He who eats this bread will live forever." These things he said in the synagogue he taught in Capernaum.
1: Wow, so he's not in the fields anymore. He's in the house. So they would say, maybe they wouldn't say the house of God, but they would have seen the synagogue as a holy place. And he's answering questions. He's probably raising more questions for some of them than he's answering. But he says, "You have to eat my flesh and drink my blood." And he doesn't completely explain that. But I'll tell you what, the ones who still had a heart to follow him, they would they get it? I don't know that they totally understand it, but it was powerful. And this just drew them in. Then we close up the chapter with verse 60 down to 71. "Therefore, many of his disciples," and notice that, "many of his disciples, when they heard this, said, 'This is a hard saying. Who can understand it?'" That's guys that were already following it. "And when Jesus knew in himself his disciples complained about this, he said to them, 'Does this offend you? What then if you should see the Son of Man ascend where he was before? It's the Spirit who gives life. The flesh profits nothing.'" Beginning to sort of unveil the imagery here. "The words that I speak to you are spirit, and they are life." I think some translations even say they are life-giving. "But there are some of you who do not believe, for Jesus knew from the beginning who they were who did not believe and who would betray him. And he said, 'Therefore, I have said to you that no one can come to me unless it has been granted to him by my Father.'" And I think it's important to notice, too, that if as it mentioned earlier, there were people that were pushing forward with their questions. They wanted to know more. And he's saying that's a gift from God, that desire to explore and to understand. And so he says, you can't come to me unless the Father draws you. And he was that day drawing them. What verse did I stop on right there? I looked up and I shouldn't have. Verse 64, I'll go back there. But there are some of you who do not believe, for Jesus knew from the beginning who they were who did not believe and who would betray him. And he said, therefore, I have said to you that no one can come to me unless it has been granted to him by my Father. From that time, this is sad. This is verse 666, chapter 6, verse 66. From that time, many of his disciples went back and walked with him no more. There were some, this was the last day they saw him. Then Jesus said to the 12, well, do you want to go also? Do you also want to go away? But Simon Peter answered and said, Lord, to whom shall we go? You have the words of eternal life. And also we have come to believe and know that you are the Christ, the Son of the living God. In other words, it's important to notice this. Peter didn't say, oh, no, I understand all this, Jesus. I get it. No, he didn't get all of that imagery. But he said, I believe and I know that you are the Christ, the Son of the living God. And Jesus answered them, did I not choose you, the 12, and one of you is a devil? He spoke of Judas Iscariot, the son of Simon, for it was he who would betray him, being one of the 12. Oh, my goodness. He didn't drop the name there, but the truth was out. One of you is working on betraying me. And he says it in the strongest of terms. One of you is a devil, or you're like the devil, and you're not really on my team. You're here, but you've got ulterior motives. Mm-hmm. And so we'll stop there for today. But is there anything that catches your attention? There's weird.
0: So much of that.
1: Yeah, really. And it's the longest conversation. Well, there's a couple of conversations here, but I love that this is embedded in the longest chapter of the Bible together, because you can see Jesus' methods as he's speaking truth to people. And some of the truth is it's moral truth and it's, you know, spiritual application. And some of it is mysterious, and he doesn't completely disclose the meaning of it. But those who are with him, they're following along. It's like, oh, I want more. I don't get this, but I've never heard anybody like him. And there's something in them that just awakened when they heard him speak, and they knew that we've got to get to know him better. And he gets an invitation, or maybe he just walks in when it's open mic night at a synagogue, and here he is preaching in the synagogues that will before long shut him out. And so to wrap up today, our time is almost gone. I just like to again say, I know there's somebody listening right now, and you might be driving down the freeway in your old Datsun pickup truck. And I say Datsun because I had a couple of those. But you may be driving down the freeway in your pickup truck, and something that you've heard today has begun to hit your heart like an arrow sent from God. And you want to know more. And maybe you've got some questions. Please call us at 714-907-1177. There's someone who would love to talk over those questions. And if they can't answer the question, we'll find someone that can, and we'll get back to you. But if you're at that point where you're just tired of living in the darkness and you're ready for God's light and his love to penetrate your life, pray this prayer with me right now and say, Father in heaven, I need you. I have sinned, and I ask you to forgive my sin. I want to be your child. I want to walk with you and learn your ways. Please save me and use me for your glory. In Jesus' name, amen. Amen. If I said that too fast, give us a call, 714-907-1177. But don't let the sun go down tonight before you surrender your life to the Lord who loved you enough to die on that hideous cross for your sins. Anything to close with, Joy?
0: I really don't.
1: I know you're always just telling people, stay in the Word.
0: Keep doing great things for God.
1: Amen. Amen.
0: That's what we have.
1: And God has great things for you to do.
0: Yes.
1: So get into those and let him use you. Mm-hmm. God bless you all. In Jesus' strong name.

0: life begin.
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2: 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I'm Phil Ross, and we just want to keep you up to date on the great conferences that are happening in the Southland. Towards the end of this month, of course, it's the CGN conference, and we'll be sharing more about that. Another great conference is happening Friday, June 12th through Sunday, June 14th at Compass Bible Church in Huntington Beach. It's the 2026 National Equipped Conference. 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And keep it right here on K-Wave. Coming up next, we've got Somebody Loves You Radio, and also Brian Perez will be here with a check of the news, so stay right here.
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7: Recently, abortion advocates like U.S. Senate candidate James Tallarico have made the news attempting to twist scripture in an effort to defend pro-abortion policies. What every Christian should know is that the Bible is clear. Abortion is immoral. In Luke 1:41, John the Baptist leapt in his mother's womb when in the presence of Jesus. In Genesis 25:22, Jacob and his brother Esau wrestled in their mother's womb. In Judges 13:7, it is declared that Samson would be a Nazarite even in the womb, and his mother was given certain dietary requirements. In the Ten Commandments, we see, "You shall not murder." The Bible clearly establishes personhood in the womb.
6: For more information, follow us on social media at Life Issues Institute.
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0: It's 5 o'clock at K-Wave. Here's what's happening. A murder charge was expected to be announced in court tomorrow against a man who allegedly attacked the owner of the so-called Trump House in Escondido, who died days later from his injuries. Thomas Caleb Butler is accused in the attack on Carrie Sharon outside the victim's home, which prominently displayed American flags and pro-President Trump memorabilia. Escondido police have said an alleged motive for the attack remains under investigation. A federal appeals court upheld the dismissal of a lawsuit brought on behalf of 22 children challenging President Donald Trump's executive orders promoting fossil fuel development. The U.S. Court of Appeals for the Ninth Circuit agreed that the plaintiffs in Lighthizer versus Donald J. Trump lacked standing to pursue the claims. The case was filed on behalf of 22 youths from Montana, Oregon, Hawaii, California, and Florida. It called Trump's, quote, anti-clean energy and anti-climate science executive orders would increase air pollution and climate change and lead to a loss of life. Polls and ballot drop boxes are open until 8 o'clock tonight as voters decide on California's next governor and many other races. 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K-Wave weather, partly cloudy tonight, windy here and there with areas of mist. Right now in Pasadena, it is 74, 85 in Riverside, 76 at the K-Wave building on the campus of Calvary Chapel, Costa Mesa. I'm Brian Perez, and time for Somebody Loves You with Raul Ries on K-Wave 1110 and 107.9.
10: There's a lot of things that when I read, I don't understand. I'm sorry.